0: a future. You got a call. You got a destiny on your life.
1: 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Today on Developing Dynamic Disciples, Pastor Jenkins will draw correlations between that donkey and our lives today. 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
0: Matthew chapter 21, beginning at verse 1. Matthew 21, 1, beginning of verse 1. Now when they drew near Jerusalem and came to Bethage at the Mount of Olives, then Jesus sent two disciples, saying to them, "Go into the village opposite you, and immediately you will find a donkey tied and a colt with her. Loose them and bring them to me. And if anyone says anything to you, you shall say, 'The Lord has need of them,' and immediately he will send them." And this was done that it might be fulfilled what was spoken by the prophet, saying, "Tell the daughter of Zion, behold, your king is coming to you, lowly and sitting on a donkey, a colt, the foal of a donkey." So the disciples went and did as Jesus commanded them. They brought the donkey and the colt, laid their clothes on them, and set him on them. And a very great multitude spread their clothes on the road. Others cut down branches from the trees and spread them on the road. Then the multitudes who went before and those who followed cried out, saying, "Hosanna to the Son of David. Blessed is he who comes in the name of the Lord. Hosanna in the highest." And when he had come into Jerusalem, all the city was moved, saying, "Who is this?" So the multitudes said, "This is Jesus, the prophet from Nazareth of Galilee." Amen. I'm entitling this message, "The Destiny of a Donkey." Say that.
2: The Destiny of a Donkey.
0: This passage, Matthew chapter 21, is the recording of the triumphant entry of Jesus into Jerusalem. It is showing, it's recording the history of Jesus being marched in. And for decades, when I was growing up in church, our church used to pass out palms on Palm Sunday. Today it's called Palm Sunday. And we used to pass out Palm Sundays, but probably 30 years ago I stopped for several reasons. First of all, I stopped because we had to collect most of the palms outside in the parking lot after we passed them out and put them in the trash. That's one reason. But the second reason we stopped doing it is because the crowd that laid their palms out right here in Matthew 21 and cried Hosanna, 1 week later said, "Crucify him."
2: I like that, sir.
0: I don't want to be a part of a crowd
2: like that,
0: that one moment celebrates him,
2: like that,
0: and the next moment want to kill him.
2: Right. Amen.
0: Amen. Amen. Praise the Lord. So I want to talk about this passage because it is a significant story, and it's got some truth in it that I want to spend some time talking about. This story. I often ask myself when I read this story. I used to ask myself the question: is what is this story about? It is a fulfillment of prophecy in the book of Zechariah 9:9. You don't have to turn there, but just if you're taking notes, jot it down. Zechariah 9:9. It prophesies about Jesus. It says you'll be able to tell the Messiah when he comes, because he'll ride into Jerusalem on a donkey. And so when Jesus actually rides into Jerusalem on a donkey, he is fulfilling scripture. As a matter of fact, if the Jews had known the Bible, if they had known their scriptures, they would have seen and known that he was the Messiah, and they wouldn't have crucified him. But I often wonder, why didn't it prophesy that he came in on a horse? I would think that somebody of his stature, his significance, that he would, you know, come in great grandeur and with royal garb and on a horse. But he didn't, God did not bring Jesus in on a horse. He brought him on a lowly donkey.
3: Ooh, my Lord.
0: A lowly donkey, because he wants to identify with the poor and the lonely.
3: Yes.
0: He comes in on a donkey. A donkey he comes in. Out of all of the animals, a donkey. A lowly, an unclean donkey. A donkey known as an unclean animal. Somebody say an unclean animal. He's an unclean animal. As a matter of fact, can I just give you my punchline right now? Let me just give it to you at the outset. Can I give it to you up front? Oh, y'all don't want it? You want me to keep? You want me to hold it? The punchline is this donkey represents you. He represents you. God gets elevated. God gets carried into the lives of other people through you. He gets introduced into the lives of poor, jacked up, messed up people. And by the way, a donkey is considered an unclean animal. Now, I know y'all don't want to admit it. You don't want to confess it. But if the truth be told, you have come from some unclean circumstances. Come on and tell the truth that there have been seasons in your life and times in your life and moments in your life when you said the wrong things, went to the wrong places, felt the wrong things, wanted the wrong things. But you know what the great news is? We serve a God, no matter how unclean your past has been, he can clean you up. Somebody say, he can clean you up. He can fix you up. He can grab a hold of you. He can deliver you. I'm so glad when I look back over my life where I came from, he has brought me from a mighty long way. Somebody say, he cleaned me up. That's why he used a donkey and not a horse. It was an unclean animal. And God wants you to know that no matter how jacked up, no matter where you have been, God can use you.
2: Thank you, Lord. Thank you.
0: He can use you. He can clean your life up. When I was young in church, singing in the choir, I sang in the United Voice Choir. We went to a church in York, Pennsylvania, and a guy came in the church who was drunk. And while we sang, God sobered him up. And that guy came forward and got saved. Y'all excuse me for a second. I don't care how jacked up you might be, how lowly your life might be, God can grab a hold of you and deliver you. Anybody here know God can deliver you? The donkey was valuable. It was a valuable animal for families. That was transportation. It might not have been it was a Volkswagen in comparison to a Rolls Royce of a horse. It was a valuable commodity. And by the way, God considers you valuable. You have meaning to his kingdom. He can sit, somebody look at your neighbor and say, you're valuable, you're valuable. A donkey also, I learned about donkeys. I did some research on donkeys, and I learned that donkeys get attached to their owners.
3: Ooh, my Lord, my Lord.
0: I love her, I just want to hold, I love her. Yeah, a donkey gets attached to its owner. It gets to, if you hang around a donkey long enough, if a donkey hangs around you long enough, it'll recognize your face. Yeah. Even though the donkey is colorblind, it only sees certain colors, but yet it can recognize your face. And if you hang around Jesus long enough, you'll recognize his face. How you doing? Can I get an amen right here? It has strong attachments. I wonder what you are attached to.
2: Oh, yeah.
0: Are you attached to Jesus or are you attached to some other people? Are you attached to some things? Are you attached to the club? Are you attached to money? Are you attached to the wrong stuff? Some of y'all are messed up and jacked up and tore up because you're attached to the wrong thing. But if you get a new master, I am preaching better than y'all are saying amen. And then the text says this. I love this. It says, he says, Jesus sends the disciples in town. He says, you're going to find a donkey and a colt. A donkey is its own breed. It's not connected to the family of horses. It's not a horse. It's not in the horse family. The donkey has its own species. Thank you. Y'all help me out right here. Thank you very much. It's its own species. And a colt, on the other hand, a colt. Ooh, somebody going to shout on this point right here. Ushers, guard the door. Somebody going to run around on this point right here. A colt is a male, a young male horse. Yes, sir. That's what a colt is. And so Jesus sends him in town to find, you'll find tied a donkey and a colt. So what does that mean? Because a colt is the son, here it is the son, is a son or grandson of a donkey. Did you get it?
4: I caught it.
0: These jokers ain't got it yet. They ain't get it yet. Here's what I'm trying to tell you. God will take and deliver your sons and your grandsons for the sake of his kingdom. Y'all ain't hear what I'm saying today. I know some of y'all have lost hope and lost faith and lost that your children will ever do anything or become anything or achieve anything in life. I come to prophesy to tell you God has a plan and a destiny for you and your sons and your grandsons and your daughters and your children. I know you've lost hope. I know you think they ain't gonna become or do anything, but I come to tell you today God has a plan for your children. Hallelujah. Somebody give God the praise. Say, look at your children and say, God got a plan for you. God has a purpose for you. God's got an assignment for you. God has a destiny for you. Hallelujah. God has a destiny for you. I got six kids. Six children I got. They all are doing great. And they're all doing good. They all have graduated from college. They all got gainfully employed. But my middle son, Jimmy, if Jimmy had been first, there would be no others. Jimmy was our toughest child to raise. Jimmy was determined child. Determined. Tenacity. He would not take no for an answer. He gonna figure out a way to get to do what it is he wanted to do. And by the way, I have to salute my wife on this because she figured out a way how to help him with his tenacity without breaking him. I salute her. I wish I could take credit, but she was the one that did it. But anyway, there were seasons, and I'm grateful for the Lord, because there were seasons I almost took him out. I almost took him out. But God did something in his life. God brought change in his heart. So yesterday, my wife and I were in Florida for at a conference, and we come back last night, and on the way back on the plane, she says, we're on an American airline flight, and she, you know, on American airline you can watch movies. So she goes and watches a movie and finds on American airline a movie called Come Back Kids, where the director is Jimmy Jenkins. Jimmy Jenkins.
3: Yes.
0: I turned to the credits page just so I could see his name.
4: Yes, sir.
5: Yes,
4: sir.
5: Yes, sir.
4: Yes, sir. He's got a plan.
0: The boy is making some money.
5: Yeah.
0: Praise his name. Praise the Lord's name. Glory to God. I never would have dreamed. I never would have thought. I never would have imagined that he's achieved great things. He's achieving great things. He's doing great things. And I'm here to tell you that the same anointing that God has put on my life is about to fall on yours.
5: Amen.
0: Somebody say drip, drip. Drop, drop, drip, drip. This week, Jimmy Jenkins is posted and sent us a picture of he took a picture of a welcome to Clinton, South Carolina sign. Clinton, South Carolina. I said, what is he doing in Clinton, South Carolina? That's where my parents, it's a little small town in South Carolina, little small rural country town. One stoplight. Okay, maybe they got two. And I text them, what are you doing in Clinton? You know, that's where your grandmother and grandfather are from. That's where they were raised. That's where they met each other. That's where they went to school. That's where they were born. I said, what are you doing down there? Oh, he says, I'm down here shooting a film. I got hired by the United Way. Praise his name. Praise the Lord. Glory, glory. Thank you, Jesus. Amen. Why am I telling you this? Because God got a plan for your children. And God's got a destiny for your kids, your sons, your daughters. Come on, somebody. God's got a plan. Somebody tell your neighbor, God's got a plan. They might not look like it right now. They might not be acting like it right now. It may not be apparent right now. But somewhere in the future, your children, your sons, your daughters, and your grandchildren have a destiny. Stop speaking defeat over your kids. Stop telling them they ain't gonna ever become anything. Tell them you got a destiny. You ain't acting like it right now, but you got a future. You got a call. You got a destiny on your life.
5: Yes, sir. Yes, sir.
6: Yes, sir.
5: Absolutely.
0: Now, I know some of y'all can't see that in your kids right now. You've lost hope. You don't see God doing anything in your kids' life. All you see is the bad in them. And you can't picture it. That's why I need to show you verse 2.
3: Amen.
0: Y'all still got y'all done close your Bibles up? Now I'm talking about some of these people done close their Bible up, put it down on the fire. I'm a Bible preacher, y'all. Come on now. Verse 2, saying, here's what it says. Go into the village. Here's Jesus talking to them. Go into the village opposite you, and immediately you will find a donkey tied and a colt with her. Loose them and bring them to me. Here's what you got to know. They might be jacked up now, but God is about to loose them.
5: Yes, sir. Yes, sir.
0: Somebody say, I don't have to wait till it happens. I'm believing God has already spoken, and he's going to already send somebody. I'm telling y'all, God's going to send somebody in the life of your sons and your daughters and your grandkids, and they are going to get loose. I prophesy it. I declare it. I speak it to you. They are going to be loose. I don't care what they tied to. I don't care how low they are. I don't care how ugly they might act. God will loose them. Keep praying for them. Keep calling their name out. Keep interceding for them. They will be loose. Oh, I wish I had somebody to help me believe God. Believe God, he will loose your kids. How you know? Y'all see this joker right here? This one right here. Joshua Jenkins. Was a drug dealer. But he's the young adult pastor now. He got loosed. He got loosed. Somebody said he got loosed. God freed him. God freed him. I'm telling you, if God did it for my kids, he can do the same thing for you. I'm almost finished.
7: Yes, sir. Good.
0: This is my day. God loosed him. And look at him. He, and guess what? God loosed him and then made him a police officer. They made the drug dealer a police. Y'all hired him as a police officer.
7: That's right.
0: And gave him a gun. Look at God. You can never tell what God might do. I'm almost finished. And now he's our young adult pastor.
7: Yes. Doing great. Doing great. Yes, sir. You help it, Pastor. You help
0: it. I tell y'all these stories because I want you to have hope for your kids. Keep praying. Don't stop praying for your kids.
7: Amen. Amen.
0: Somebody said, well, why would God choose my kids? I'm glad you asked the question.
7: Yes, sir. Yes, sir.
0: Because verse 3 says, can y'all open your Bible back up to verse 3? And if anyone says anything to you, you shall say, the Lord has need of you. Where the young people at? Y'all adults, sit down. Let me see where the young people are. Let me see where the young kids are, the children are, the young people. Where y'all are? Stand up. I want the young people to stand up. I want the children to stand up. Because I want them to know that we see you. And the Lord has a purpose for you. And God has an assignment for you. And God has a destiny for you. And we've already prayed for God to cut out all the wrong people who are not supposed to be in your life. We've already prayed for God to cut off the people who don't bring good and wealth and health to your life. We've already prayed. We've already interceded for you. We've already cried out for you. We've already bound the demons of hell who are trying to take you out. The Lord has need of you. You're going to change the world. You're going to change broken lives. You're going to heal cancer. You're going to be our leaders. The Lord has need of you.
1: 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Just like the donkey, we too are called to carry Jesus into the lives of others. Though considered unclean by the world standards, God still chooses us, redeems us from bondage, and gives us the honor of being part of his divine mission. The disciples were told to untie the donkey and its colt and bring them to the master. In the same way, God looses us from whatever binds us and invites us to be vessels of his glory, carriers of the gospel, and bearers of his name. 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
13: SRN News, I'm Mary Rose. The U.S. military says it had struck multiple targets in Iran at President Trump's direction, continuing a string of attacks that have shaken the war's uneasy ceasefire. The military said in a post on X that Iran had a chance to honor the ceasefire agreement but elected not to when its forces attacked a ship near the Strait of Hormuz earlier Saturday. Rescuers in Venezuela are racing against time to find survivors after two massive earthquakes hit the country. The quakes, measuring 7.2 and 7.5, have left at least 1,400 people dead and over 51,000 missing as of Friday. Acting President Delcy Rodriguez says more than 14,000 military and police are on the ground. Aid agencies stress the first 48 hours are crucial for rescues. This is SRN News.
14: Acronyms appear every day in our conversations. For example, when texting, LOL means laugh out loud, and BFF means best friends forever. Here's an acronym that might help you when praying. ASK. A stands for asking. Jesus said, ask and it will be given to you. S stands for seeking. Jesus said, seek and you will find. K stands for knocking. Jesus said, knock and it will be opened to you. Is prayer really as easy as Jesus makes it sound? It is if you ask and keep on asking, seek and keep on seeking, knock and keep on knocking. And so the next time you ASK, expect Jesus to RSVP.
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14: Acronyms appear every day in our conversations. For example, when texting, LOL means laugh out loud, and BFF means best friends forever. Here's an acronym that might help you when praying. ASK. A stands for asking. Jesus said, ask and it will be given to you. S stands for seeking. Jesus said, seek and you will find. K stands for knocking. Jesus said, knock and it will be opened to you. Is prayer really as easy as Jesus makes it sound? It is if you ask and keep on asking, seek and keep on seeking, knock and keep on knocking. And so the next time you ASK, expect Jesus.

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4: John D. Rockefeller said, "I have made many millions, but they have brought me nothing of happiness." Railroad magnate William Henry Vanderbilt, he was the richest man in the world at the time of his death. Before he died, he said, "The cares of $200 million is enough to kill anyone. There's no pleasure in it." John Jacob Astor was the first multimillionaire in America. He said, "I am the most miserable man on earth." Pioneer car maker Henry Ford, he said, "I was happiest when I was doing a mechanic's job." James chapter 5, verses 1 to 6, is a commentary, blunt one, but it's a commentary nonetheless on what those statements I've just made about those folks and what they said. When he said, "Listen, you greedy rich, weep and wail because of the misery that is coming upon you," he makes a statement not to the pagan non-believers like those people I just read to you about, but he's talking about believers. The whole epistle is to believers. The whole epistle, I'm calling it the 12 evidence of faith. Probably there is no more explosive subject than the subject of money. It is explosive in politics, it's explosive in society at large, it is explosive in church, it is explosive in the home. And that is why more marriages end up in divorce over the issue of money than anything else. It's an explosive subject. And so today I am going to be an expert in defusing the explosive bomb called money. And there are several things that you must keep in your mind and in your heart as you listen to these words from the Apostle James. First of all, I want to tell you, James is not speaking about money. He is speaking about the use of money. Second thing is this. Remember, everyone has their own view on the subject. And I'm not here to change your views. I'm just here to point you to the Word of God. The third thing I want to tell you is this. Nowhere in the Bible, I want to repeat that, nowhere in the Bible does it ever say that it is a sin to be rich. In fact, the Bible gives us a number of people who were wealthy. These are biblical heroes, and God used them to use their wealth in order to bless the world, literally. Think of Abraham. He was probably one of the richest people on the earth at the time. King David, King Solomon, King Jehoshaphat, Hezekiah. In the Gospel of Luke, they tell us about the wealthy women who supported the ministry of Jesus. Joseph of Arimathea, Philemon, Barnabas, Lydia, just to mention a few. So please, please, please, you must understand that the Apostle James is not talking about rich people as an economic class. He's not. He is not saying that it is a sin to be wealthy. And so in chapter 5, verse 1, when James addresses those who use their wealth the wrong way, he is addressing those who use their wealth in sinful means, those who use their wealth in destructing lives of others. The Apostle James is addressing those who make money to be their God. And that happens whether a person has $100 or $1 million. Makes no difference. James is addressing those who have placed their trust in their possessions, whether they are meager or much. James is speaking to the person who hoards and hoards and hoards and then hoards some more because they do not trust in the Lord's provision. James is speaking to those who should have used the blessings that God has placed in their hands to bless others and help the needy instead of lavishing it on themselves. James is rebuking those who spend their blessings on selfish wants and lord it over others. Instead of spending it to bless the work of God and the kingdom of God, James is speaking to these folks. And he said, one day, you're going to wake up on the other side of eternity and you have nothing. And that is why James specifically called them the greedy rich. They are the ones who should weep and howl because of the misery they're going to experience on the other side of eternity. Because that's what misery is going to be when they get there. They're going to be howling and weeping on the other side, so might as well get a head start now. Get used to it. Because that's what you're going to do for eternity. And that's why the Apostle Paul said, command those who are rich in this present world not to be arrogant nor put their hope in wealth, which is uncertain, but to put their hope in God who richly provides us with everything for our enjoyment. Here's the bottom line about James chapter 5 verses 1 to 4. Ask yourself the question, as indeed I'd ask myself the same question, is the Almighty God or the Almighty Dollar controls my life? That's the question everyone should ask, whether you have a dollar or a million. Why? Because riches tend to give us false feeling of self-sufficiency. The truth is this, please listen carefully. Your true statement of net worth is not the few things you got, the car and the house and the few savings and the... No. Your true statement of net worth is everything you sent on ahead to heaven. That's your statement of net worth, because that's what be on the other side. You know, hear people say, oh, we can't take it with you. The Bible said you can. You send it on ahead. Listen, we get into trouble when we either deliberately or voluntarily forget that God owns everything. He owns all of the gold. He owns all of the silver. He owns all of the real estate in the universe. And God is looking for channels through whom he can do his work. God is looking for conduits. God is looking for distribution centers. That's what God is looking for. God is looking for people who understand and delight in passing on the blessings to others. And so he gives us some of that stuff. And that is why James, speaking to that Christian who squanders God's blessings on themselves, he is saying to that person that you are not demonstrating the compassion of Christ. He is saying you do not represent the values of Christ. That person is not obedient to Christ. And that is why the use of your material possessions is that evidence number 10 of the 12 evidence of faith. We're getting close to the end. It makes no difference to God whether you're rich or poor. It really doesn't. Because wealth and poverty is simply a circumstance of life. What matters to God is whether you trust him fully with what he placed in your hands or not. That's really what matters to God. If you are a believer, the Bible said you have passed from judgment of hell into eternal life. You already passed that judgment. It's very clear. I don't want you to misunderstand me. But what he's saying here, he's not talking about the eternal judgment of hell. For those of you who are in Christ Jesus, you have crossed that eternal judgment. So what is he talking about? He's talking about exactly what Paul talks about in 2 Corinthians chapter 5, verse 10. Let me read it to you. For we must all, he's talking about we and all, believers, right? For we all must appear before the judgment seat of Christ, that each one, he's talking to the believers, may receive what is due him for things that are done while in the body, whether good or bad. Again, please, please understand, this is not the judgment of eternal judgment of hell. It is the judgment of whether you're going to receive a reward in heaven or not. That's what he's talking about. In fact, the Apostle Paul even makes it more vivid. In 1 Corinthians chapter 3, verses 12 to 15, he says, what we have done, every one of us, is going to be tested by fire. If you've given to God generously of yourself and of your resources, he said, when that match is let by God, your work and your reward is going to be like gold and silver. I've seen gold being melted, and it is incredible. It becomes shine and bright than ever. He said, for those who give the crumbs of themselves and of the resources, when the fire is lit, their crumbs are going to look like hay. And what you do when you light a hay with a match is going to burn very quickly, and all you got is a few ashes. That's what he's saying. God places such importance on the right and wrong use of material possessions that 16 out of the 38 parables of Jesus have to do with money. In fact, 1/10 of all the verses in the four Gospels, 10% of all the verses, pointedly and directly toward money. The Bible, you find that there are 500 verses about faith, 500 about prayer, but there are 2,000 verses about money and possessions. And there's a reason for that. There's a reason. I'm going to come to it. I'm going to tell you why. Why does the Word of God place such emphasis on the right and wrong use of material possessions and the blessings that He put in your hand? Listen to me very carefully, please. Because God knows that money will always be a powerful force in our lives. I know it is in mine. Money will always have enormous hold over us. God knows how easy it is to place money on the throne of our lives where God rightfully belongs. God knows that we will always mistakenly place our security in money. God knows that we will always try to mistakenly look to money for a sense of well-being, a sense of worth, and a sense of purpose. God knew that we would be inclined to work and sacrifice for money. God knew that money is His number one competitor. Did you know that? It's His number one competitor. A few years ago, a comedian by the name of Jack Benny, he always portrayed himself as a stingy tightwad. In one of his famous sketches, he was walking across the street when he accosted by a gunman who demanded your money or your life. And basically all he got back in response was a long drawn silence. And the robber was getting frustrated and he growled again. He said, I said, your money or your life. The annoyed Benny said to him, he said, don't rush me. I'm thinking it over. I'm sure he's thinking that. I said, this is ridiculous. How can anyone put money over life? And yet, there are many people in churches who are willingly risk their eternal rewards for possessions. Think about that. Even though we are warned in the Scripture again and again and again, and yet statistics show less than 7% of Christians in America tithe, let alone give offering on top of that. Isn't that sad? That's a sad, tragic statistic. Hear me right on this one. A steward knows that God cares just as much for what you keep as much as what you give away. What you do with what you keep is just as important in the Lord's eyes as what you give to the Lord. Some people have a hard time deciding your money or your reward. Why? That shouldn't be a big deal. For some reason, they see this as a difficult choice. Don't rush me. I'm thinking it over. And that's why James warns us. If we acquire money by cheating workers and their fair wages, these people cry to God and their cries reach heaven. Because God knows everything. Can you say that with me? God knows everything. He knew that Adam and Eve ate of that fruit. God knew that Cain killed his brother Abel. God knew that Achan took the spoils of victory in Jericho. God knew that David sinned with Bathsheba. God knew that Jezebel had Naboth the Israelites killed. God knew that Gehaziah, Elisha's servant, heart went after the goods of Naaman, the Syrian captain. God knew that Ananias and Sapphira lied about the price of their field. Don't kid yourself. You cannot get away with robbing God because God sees everything. God knows everything. Four perils of self-centered prosperity. Self-centered prosperity. That's the operative word. To see them another way, there are four roadblocks that hinder us from receiving our reward. Or you can put them another way. Say there are four reasons why some Christians never reach maturity in their walk. These are in verses 5 and 6 of James chapter 5. You have lived on earth in luxury and self-indulgence. You have fattened yourselves in the day of slaughter. You have condemned and murdered innocent men who are not opposing you. Peril number one. A life of luxury. My goodness, I live in luxury. But that's not what he's talking about. Every time I go into my comfortable bed, I thank the Lord for the luxury of having a roof over my head. Every time I put a clothes on, I thank God for giving me enough to dress well. Every time I see blessings of God, I thank him for it. But what does he mean by living in luxury? Listen carefully. It means a life that is lived showing off our affluence. A life that is flaunting the blessings of God. A life that manifests our conspicuous consumption. A lifestyle of the rich and famous. Things that reflect our ego and make people sit and take notice. Say, wow, look at him, look at her. That's what he's talking about here. Peril number two, a lifestyle of self-indulgence. There's nothing wrong with enjoying God's blessings. I already read from 1 Timothy 6. He gives us everything for our enjoyment. Nothing wrong with enjoying God's blessings. But we go wrong when we think that we are entitled to his lavish blessing on ourselves. We go wrong when we forget the purpose for which God blessed us, namely, that we may bless others. We come into the world with nothing and we leave with nothing, but between those two nothings, he places some resources in our hands. And one day, you and I are going to give an account, audited statement. What did we do with our time, with our resources, with our gifts? Peril number three, a fattened heart in the day of slaughter. Now, this is a Middle Eastern imagery, people force feeding animals so they can plump them, because the plumper the better. The animal itself, who's delighted in gorging himself on this, what he considers to be a delicious food, he is totally oblivious to the fact. This animal is not very suspecting that the only reason he is being fed like that is prepare for the day of slaughter. What is that day of slaughter? It's the day of judgment we already talked about. Do I have much to show for it? Peril number four, condemnation and murder of the righteous. Now, that's a metaphor. Doesn't mean literal killing, literal murder, no, no, no. But there are some people who call themselves Christians and they're only Sunday Christians. For the rest of the week, they live like the devil. They abuse people. They take advantage of people. They extort from people. They say, this is the way business is done. It's a dog-eat-dog world. This is the way the game is played. They not only tarnish their own witness, but they put the reward in the last day in total jeopardy. There are certain movies that have left an impact on me. Saving Private Ryan was one of those movies. When the man in the end says, "Tell me that I lived a good life," I said, "Oh, I wish you know Jesus." Another movie that left an indelible mark on me is Schindler's List. Mr. Schindler, who saved hundreds of Jews from certain physical death. In the end of the movie, they have this big gathering and they send him a letter to thank him. And they gave him a gold ring. He gets so overwhelmed by their gratitude. He gets so overwhelmed by their thankfulness. And he says, "I could have done more. I could have done more. And I could have gotten more people out. Why did I keep this limousine? I could have got rid of it and have saved 10 people. Why did I keep that gold pin in my lapel? I could have got rid of it and I got 2 more people out. I could have done more. I could have saved more people." Now, beloved, listen to me very carefully, please. I don't use this frivolously. This is a picture of some Christians on the day of White Throne Judgment who will be regretful of what they have not done for Christ that they could have done. They will say, "I could have gotten rid of this, I could have gotten rid of that, I could have done more, I should have given up these frivolous things if it helps save people, help people, bless people. Why didn't I do more for the work of God? Why didn't I do more for those in need? I could have done more. I could have saved more. Instead of spending on frivolous, silly things and worthless things in life, I could have done more." Father God, what an honor and a privilege and joy to know you and to know that our eternity is sure. But Father, I pray not a single person here who would get into heaven with the skin of their teeth. I pray in Jesus' name that not a single person would regret what they have not done in this life for you, the one who did everything and gave everything up for us, your life, Lord Jesus. It is in your name that I pray. Amen.
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0: Acronyms appear every day in our conversations. For example, when texting, LOL means laugh out loud, and BFF means best friends forever. Here's an acronym that might help you when praying. ASK. A stands for asking. Jesus said, ask and it will be given to you. S stands for seeking. Jesus said, seek and you will find. K stands for knocking. Jesus said, knock and it will be open to you. Is prayer really as easy as Jesus makes it sound? It is if you ask and keep on asking, seek and keep on seeking, knock and keep on knocking. And so the next time you ask, expect Jesus to RSVP.
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8: SRN News, I'm Mary Rose. The situation has grown more desperate by the hour in Venezuela as people dig through the rubble of collapsed homes and apartment buildings. The country is entering its third day after the devastating 1-2 punch of a 7.2 and 7.5 earthquakes. Charles de Ledesma reports that amid a disappointing government response, many people are taking their appeals to find missing loved ones online.
9: With communication patchy, social media and online registries have become a crucial tool for many Venezuelans seeking information and resources beyond sparse government statistics.
8: Engineers and other experts say the back-to-back earthquakes on Wednesday were among the most intense to hit the country in more than a century. 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The latest attacks across the Persian Gulf show the potential for the Iran war to spin out of control.
10: Iran launches new attacks, a drone assault targeting Bahrain and against a ship in the Strait of Hormuz, likely Tehran's response to overnight airstrikes by the U.S. Those were in response to an Iranian drone attack Thursday on a ship trying to get out of the strait. This comes as the two countries are trying to reach a final accord to end the conflict following an interim peace deal. Vice President J.D. Vance on social media Friday night saying Iran should just pick up the phone if there are disagreements about the ceasefire agreement, but violence will be met with violence. I'm Julie Walker.
8: Utah is under a fire emergency across the state. This is SRN News.
0: Acronyms appear every day in our conversations. For example, when texting, LOL means laugh out loud. And BFF means best friends forever. Here's an acronym that might help you when praying. ASK. A stands for asking. Jesus said, ask and it will be given to you. S stands for seeking. Jesus said, seek and you will find. K stands for knocking. Jesus said, knock and it will be open to you. Is prayer really as easy as Jesus makes it sound? It is if you ask and keep on asking, seek and keep on seeking, knock and keep on knocking. And so the next time you ASK, expect Jesus to RSVP.
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12: Good teaching is when you get taught and you think to yourself, where did he find that? And you look down in your Bible, oh, it's right there. If you're hearing somebody flab on for however long, and you're like, where did they get that? And you're looking down in your Bible and it's not there, it's not from God. Period. Don't get caught up in storytelling, fables, genealogies, mere speculation. Here's what I think. Here's what I think. I think this. I think this. Who cares what you think? I want to know what God thinks. I want to know what God has to say on the topic. Amen? But notice what he says. Here's the goal. Here's the goal. Ready for the goal? How do you know you're hearing someone that's teaching you the way God wants you to teach? But the goal of our instruction is what? You'll see it in your Bible. I don't have it on my face. But the goal of our instruction is love. Love. Goal of our instruction is love from a pure heart and a good conscience and a sincere faith. What's the goal? It's love. You say, well, why would that be a good goal? Because the whole law and prophets is summed up in that word. Matthew 22, 37 to 40 says, you shall love the Lord your God with all your heart, soul, mind, and strength, and you shall, what? Love your neighbor as yourself. Jesus said in John 13, a new commandment I give you. Love one another as I have loved you. As I have loved you, so you also should love one another. What's the command? Love. How do you know you're hearing teaching that's accurate from the Word of God? It should grow your love for God and your love for other people. That's how you know you're hearing the Word of God. Over time, you should be able to ask yourself, as I sit under this teacher, do I love God more today than I did before? Now, it's kind of like a stock market. I'm not asking you like every hour or every minute or whatever. But over time, as I'm thinking about my heart, do I love God more and do I love people better than I used to? That's the goal of our faith. And you say, well, I want to see other people live like that. And when I'm ministering in the church, I want to see other people that experience that. How can I get them to experience that too? Well, he tells us the goal of our instruction is love, and it comes from a pure heart and a good conscience and a sincere faith. You say, how can you be someone who teaches the love of God? The first thing is from a pure heart. It's from a pure heart. Notice what Psalm chapter 24, verses 3 and 4 say. As the psalmist is writing, he says this, who may ascend into the hill of the Lord, and who may stand in his holy place? He who has clean hands and a pure heart, who has not lifted up his soul to falsehood and has not sworn deceitfully, he shall receive a blessing from the Lord. What is it? It's a pure heart. Clean hands and a pure heart. You were not born with a pure heart. I'm pretty pure. No, you're not. You're comparing yourself to the wrong one. Compare yourself to Jesus. You may be innocent of some things, but you're not pure. That's why Jesus said, blessed are the pure in heart. Matthew 5:8, for they shall see God. It's a pure heart. Well, you say, well, how do I get a pure heart? Because there's sin that enters and there's temptation and there's all these things. It means you walk right back to the cross of Jesus Christ and you realize that when he shed his blood on Calvary for you and died and rose from the dead and you turn to him, all your sin is washed away and God is able to cleanse your heart from the inside out. That's why David, after he sinned with Bathsheba in Psalm 51, said, create in me a clean heart, O God. Renew a right spirit within me. Lord, give me a pure heart. One of the reasons that we have a hard time continuing to walk with God is we let all sorts of things filter into our heart that make our hearts impure. We watch things that are impure. We listen to things that are impure. We hang out with people that are impure. Our hearts start becoming impure, and then we blame God that our life is not being blessed. We need to take ownership and awareness of, where is my heart not being pure? And God, what do you need to change in my life so that I can receive the fullness of your blood for a purity of heart? A pure heart. What's the second one? A good conscience. A good conscience is when you have a pure heart. It's the ability to hear God's promptings for where he's leading you, whether right or wrong. When you have a pure heart, you'll hear the Lord say, no, yes, hold on there, slow down. That's a good conscience. If you're in a season where you're not hearing the Lord, and yes, God can take us through seasons where he turns his voice off a little, so we'll have to trust him. But perhaps if it's been a very long season, one of the reasons you're not sensing God's promptings is you haven't had a pure heart, or he's told you, I want you to do this. And you're like, yeah, come back to me later when you got something better to tell me. I'm not listening to you about that. I'm dating them anyway. I'm not listening to you about that. I'm marrying them anyway. I'm not listening to you about that. I'm taking that job anyway. I'm not listening to you. I'm buying that house anyway. And God's like, well, if you're not going to listen to my promptings, I'm not going to continue to prompt you. God is not up in heaven inviting you to come into his church so that he can tickle you with laughter and joy just so he can be like, oh, I got you. That's not what God does. God moves on your conscience to see if you'll be more obedient to him and can experience the fullness of his grace. A pure heart and a good conscience. Listen in the book of Acts to this scripture in Acts chapter 24 and verse 16. You'll hear it spelled out by the apostle. Acts 24 and verse 16. He says this. In view of this, I also do my best to maintain always a blameless conscience, both before God and before men. In other words, Lord, I want to live my life in such a way that I have a clean conscience before you, that nobody could accuse me of anything. But I also want to live my life in front of the world so that nobody could accuse me either. And Lord, I can't do that apart from your grace. Give me a pure heart, give me a clean conscience, and then give me this, a sincere faith. A sincere faith is trusting to obey God at whatever his word speaks to you. Now, some of you may say, well, Pastor Jeff, every time you preach the same boring rote prayer every time. But have you listened to that prayer? I mean, I've asked you, when I pray, will you believe whatever God shows you? And will you by faith put into practice what he says? If you will believe what God shows you and you will by faith put into practice what he says, you will change. You will become the fullness of everything that God created you to be. You can sit here all you want and listen to messages. You could come for the series on Genesis and Revelation and like, I heard all Revelation. Now I know everything. It's so good. If it didn't result in a greater love for God and a greater love for other people with a pure heart and a clean conscience and a sincere faith, the messages weren't that good. God wants to change you. Sincere faith means doing what he wants you to do. That's why in the book of James chapter 2 in two different verses, starting in verse 17, he says, that's why faith without works is what? It's dead. It's useless. God prompts you. You know what to do, but you don't do anything with it. What good is that? What is God looking for? He's looking for people that are going to grow in their obedience. People that are going to grow in their worship. People that are going to grow in their generosity. People that are going to grow in their forgiveness. People that are going to grow in their repentance. People that are going to grow in their faith. God is always trying to grow us. And it comes when we not only grasp the grace of God, but we understand that our reason for teaching or for listening to teaching is so we love God and we love others better. That God would wash us clean from the inside out. Like, we can't listen to the word of God and be bitter towards people. Bitterness keeps us from hearing the word of God. The enemy comes and picks up that word before it even gets deposited in your heart. It's why before we even come to a service where the word of God's going to be taught, we should be asking God, God, cleanse my heart and purify my heart. And if there's any sin in my life, show me where it is, because I want to hear your word in a way that it goes deep into my heart. And I don't want anything to hinder what you're about ready to say. I mean, when you gather in a church where the word of God's being taught, it's as if Jesus is standing there saying, I have some things I want to tell you. Would you like to hear them? And if your heart's pure, you'll leave and say, I heard him. He showed me today. That's why sometimes we leave fired up and filled, and other times we leave and feel like, oh, I didn't want to hear that. But God loves you enough to tell you those things. Amen? If you're going to serve in the church and go the long haul, and by the way, everybody's called to serve in the church, because it's God's kingdom soil on the earth. So even though I'm involved in parachurch ministries, and several of you are involved in parachurch ministries, and bless God to the extent that it advances his kingdom. Continue to do that. The local church better be your place, because that's where the kingdom soil of God is, where you're being taught the word of God to extend his kingdom through whatever vehicle he has you do it. Have a gratitude for his grace. Have an understanding of good teaching and execute it. And then the third is this. You need to have an understanding of the glory of the gospel. You need to have an understanding of the glory of the gospel. Why is it so important? Because the enemy will always try to make the gospel a backseat issue. The enemy will say things like, this is a church. Everybody's saved here. I'll tell you on the authority of what I know. There are some of you today, if the world ended, you would go straight to hell for all eternity.
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12: I'll tell you on the authority of what I know. There are some of you today, if the world ended, you would go straight to hell for all eternity. I believe that with my whole heart. And it's not because you haven't heard the gospel. It's because you haven't responded to the gospel. I love you enough to tell you that, but I also love you enough to tell you this, that you don't have to go. I love you enough to tell you that God sent his son, Jesus Christ, to die on the cross for your sins. He paid for the penalty of everything that you've ever done wrong. He made a way so that when you couldn't get to God, God came for you. He died on that cross for you. And 3 days later, he rose from the dead and he's alive. And he's offering life to you today so that you can experience his eternal life now and forevermore. It's a gift. See, I find that when people don't teach the gospel, we miss out on everything. The gospel's central to marriage. The gospel's central to singleness. The gospel's central to parenting. The gospel's central to finances and friendship and work and vacations and where you live. The gospel's the center of all of that. And if we take out the gospel, you can get some techniques and talks and have TED Talks and all these things that might help you a little bit, but there's no way you can experience the fullness of God apart from the gospel of Jesus Christ. So the gospel has to be central. And he's telling Timothy, instruct men not to teach their foolish things. And here's why. For some men strayed from these things, verse 6, have turned aside to fruitless discussions. Fruitless discussions is when you're talking about things that don't result in love or taking steps of faith. Who cares? Wanting to be teachers of the law, even though they do not understand either what they are saying or the matters about which they make confident assertions. Here's what he's saying. There are some people in the church that are self-appointed teachers that think they're teachers, but they have no clue what they're even talking about, and they shouldn't be teaching. Because their teaching is not coming from God and it's not resulting in the things God wants. When you teach, it has to come out of God's word and it has to be the things God wants taught. And notice what he says. But we know that the law is good if one uses it lawfully. Now, what good is the law? Is it good? I mean, some of you guys come out of backgrounds you would call legalistic. What's a legalistic background? A legalistic background is when people have expectations of you and you better keep them or you're not in good stead. And there's all sorts of rules and different churches have different ones and people cherry pick their favorites. You know, it's like I like to say, don't drink, don't smoke, don't chew, don't date girls that do, all that kind of stuff. And then if you do that, then you're a bad person. But if you don't, you're fine. And there's all these rules, but they don't talk about the heart. They don't talk about pride. They don't talk about slander. They don't talk about gossip. They don't talk about any of those things. They just talk about, oh, did you not drink this week? Oh, did you share the gospel this week? Oh, legalistic. Now, what's the law for? The law's good if one uses it lawfully. Is the law for Christians? Is the law for Christians? We're going to answer that question because it's a trick question. But notice what he says the law is for. It's useful if one uses it lawfully, realizing the fact that the law is not made for a righteous person. Wait. I thought we were declared righteous at the moment we trusted Christ. You were. So who's the law not for at that point in time? You. Keep listening. It's not made for a righteous person, but who's it for? For those who are lawless and rebellious, for the ungodly and sinners, for the unholy and profane, for those who kill their fathers and mothers, for murderers, for immoral men, that's sexually immoral, and homosexuals, and kidnappers, and liars, and perjurers. And I love that he throws this one in too. This is my favorite. And whatever else is contrary to sound teaching. That's everybody. Listen, the law has a purpose. The first purpose is this. The law shows us God's holiness and his demands. The law shows us God's perfect and you're not. The law's good. Paul said the law's good. In Romans chapter 7, if you get a chance to read this week, Romans chapter 7, really verses 7 through 12 highlight this. And when he ends, he says, so then the law is holy and the commandment is holy and righteous and good. Paul says the law is good because the law shows me God's standard. It also shows me what the standard is that I didn't even know the standard was. Paul talks about coveting, which means I want what they have. Paul said, how would I have even known what coveting was until the law said, do not covet. And once it said, do not covet, I wanted everything they had. Law says, don't steal. What do I want? I want to take. Law says, don't be immoral. The law says, I want to be immoral. Law says, don't kill. Everything in our hearts like they don't deserve to be treated nicely. Idiot. Right? I mean, that's the law. The law shows a standard of God's holiness in a way that we can't keep. But here's the problem with the law. Jesus affirmed the law and said, unless your righteousness surpasses that of the Pharisees, you won't even enter the kingdom. Be perfect, therefore, as your heavenly Father is perfect. The only people God takes to heaven are perfect people. Does that scare you a little bit? See, that's the purpose of the law. See, the purpose of the law is like a mirror. It shows you your sin. It highlights your sin. It shows you where you're not right. And the law will always do that. Anytime you read God's word, he will expose where you're not living for him. That's a good thing. But the law also does this. The law points out that you're spiritually and morally bankrupt. For all have sinned and fallen short of the glory of God. And why is this important? Because you need to know this. Because I listen to people that will tell me silly things like this. I keep all the law. And I'm a pretty good person. Those same people will tell me I could never make it into a church. They would never accept me there. And yet they think they're going to stand before a perfect, holy God. Hello? I mean, the law is perfect. It's going to show you that you're not. That's why the gospel is an offense to those who are perishing. Because even if you whisper the gospel, here's the whisper. Hey, you're a sinner. And if you don't repent, you're going to hell for all eternity. Well, I don't like that. Well, it's true. All have sinned and fallen short of the glory of God. And you say, well, I keep the law and I'm going to just go by that. Well, I got a scripture for you you might want to think about. Romans chapter 3, verses 19 and 20 says this. Now we know that whatever the law speaks, it speaks to those who are under the law. Who's under the law? The whole world is under the law. It means you have to keep 100% of the law 100% of the time. Serve the Lord your God. Honor him only. Honor your father and mother. Do not kill. Do not steal. Do not bear false witness against your neighbor. If you've ever gossiped about somebody, if you ever talked about somebody behind their back in a way you would have been embarrassed about if they would have been there, if you've ever thought your brother's an idiot or somebody in the church is an idiot, if you've ever driven on I-25, I mean, here's what it says. It speaks to those who are under the law. So that what? So that every mouth may be closed and all the world may become accountable to God. What's it going to happen? If you put the law over every person, here's what it does. Shh. Yeah, but God, I think I'm a pretty... Shh. Because the law of God shows God's standard of perfection and that you're not, and it will stop your mouth. And for those of you that say, well, I don't know if I could go to church, you're welcome here. All we are is a bunch of sinners saved by the grace of God. We're nobodies. But if you're scared to come in here with a bunch of sinners that will admit they're sinners, heaven forbid that you stand before the glory of the Lord when you breathe your last breath and hear him say these words to you. Depart from me, you worker of iniquity, I never knew you. And you spend all eternity separated from everybody you know and Jesus Christ and the fullness of God, all in isolation, in darkness, in hell, because you thought you could stand undressed before the Lord in all of his glory and say you were going to be okay. See, the law tells you you're not okay and you're not going to be okay and nobody's okay. So the law shows a mirror, shows God's perfect. It shows you're not. It stops your mouth. But here's the great news of the law. It points us to Christ. The gospel points us to Christ. In the book of Galatians chapter 3, verses 24 and 25, he says this. Galatians 3, 24 and 25. Therefore, the law has become our tutor to lead us to Christ so we can be justified by faith. But now that the law has come, we are no longer under a tutor. We no longer have a need for the law. He said, wait. Pastor Jeff, you're telling us to break the law? No way. The law's not going anywhere. Not one jot or tittle of the law is going anywhere. He said, well, then how do I live out the law? Here's the great news. Get this. When Jesus Christ came, he is the fulfillment of the law. He was the fulfillment of the law. When he died on the cross, he took all the righteous requirements of the law to the grave. He paid for all your sins and rose from the dead. And when you trust Jesus and he comes into your heart, the fullness of the law is already fulfilled in you. It means I'm not living by the law. I'm praying that Jesus would show me in his word how to be obedient so that the law of God will be fulfilled in me. I'm not living by legalism. I'm not living so God will love me more. I'm living so that the one that already fulfilled the law of God, who's already on the inside, who's already declared me righteous, gets to see his work done in and through me. Isn't that good news this morning? That's the law of God. So we love the law. I love the law because it tells me God's awesome and I'm not. And what the law can't do for you is clean you. I didn't make up this illustration. I heard it somewhere. But what the law is like a mirror. But you know what it's like. I mean, you see something in the mirror you don't like. Ladies, you're getting ready in the morning. You're fixing your face. You're doing all those things. I mean, you don't take the mirror off the wall and bring it down and start rubbing your face with the mirror. It's just showing you. It's showing you what you need to change. It can't do anything for you. The law is like a mirror. What's grace like? Grace is like soap. It shows you where you need to be cleaned, and Jesus Christ is the owner of all the soap in the world, but we don't get soap. It's the blood of Jesus that washes us from all of our sin. So when the law shows us our sin, the blood of Jesus cleanses us from all unrighteousness. Isn't that good news this morning? You don't have to go searching for how am I going to get this thing cleaned up. Jesus said, I already took care of it. And if you believe in me, all your sins, past, present, and future, are done away with. He says, so would you get back to the glory of the gospel? The glory of the gospel is not bad people becoming good or good people becoming better. The glory of the gospel is God is holy, righteous, and good, and you're not. But that pointed you to him, and through Christ, you can have total freedom and healing and deliverance and everything else that he has, so you can walk in the fullness of Christ now and forevermore. Amen and amen. And that's a great place to give God some praise. See, what God wants you to know, whether you're going to serve as a pastor, what God wants you to know, whether you're serving as a small group leader, what God wants you to know, whether you're serving in kids or with your own children, he wants you to live out of the overflow of the grace of God, knowing that you're completely loved by him. You're completely loved by him. You are loved. He wants you to know what good teaching looks like. You don't need to be a Bible scholar to teach people how to love God better and how to love other people better. We get all tripped up in the church. Well, I haven't been to seminary yet, and I don't really know my Bible yet, and I don't know every verse yet. Hey, do you know how to love God? Yeah, I know how to do that. I'm praying. I'm getting better. Then teach other people how to love God better. Teach other people how to forgive people better. Teach your kids how to love God more. Teach your kids how to love their friends more. Teach people how to love God more. Teach people how to pray for their enemies. Pray for those who persecute you. Love them more. Like, that's the gospel. That's central to everything. See, if the gospel is not central to our teaching on marriage and parenting and friendship, we start thinking that other people need to change rather than us. Like, who do you think you are saying, hey, you got to change my spouse? How about let God change you? Like, who do you think you are running around as a single? Well, when God brings me the right person, then I'll. Who do you think you are? No, the gospel says you belong to Christ now, so start living like him now. Hey, go, yeah, well, when God blesses me more in my job, then I'll. Who do you think you are? Everything you have is God's. Why not be generous now? I mean, the gospel sets up a foundation with which we would otherwise not live if we didn't have it. And these three things are essential for us that we need to grasp and hold on to. God's grace, good teaching that results in love, that cleanses us from the inside out, and the glory of the gospel of God. Which means when we gather as a church, we're not gathering to put on airs and show people how special we are and look at how much I've grown and look at... No. We're gathering to say, thank you, Jesus, for visiting us today. Thank you, Jesus, that you still wash away all my sins new. Thank you, Jesus, that your mercy is new every morning. Thank you, Jesus, for letting me gather with other people that have experienced the same grace of God that I've experienced. Thank you so much for that. Thank you for being in a place where the gospel is championed. I don't have to prove myself to anybody because, Jesus, you already died for me and rose from the dead, and you declared me righteous already, and nothing can ever change that. Amen?
14: 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That was Pastor Jeff with his message, Getting Started, from the series Kingdom Embassy, showing you how the gospel

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8: And we live in a world of self-indulgence, personal fulfillment, and when you talk about submission in this context, people look at you like you lived in the dinosaur era, and it's a cause for conflict in the culture today.
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8: The title of this message is A Word to Wives. So what does God say to wives? What's the message regarding this relationship? Now, we already know, according to 1 Peter chapter 3, that we as husbands and wives are joint heirs of the grace, the life of God. There is total equality in Christ between a man and a woman. And having said that, a man is then to love his wife as Christ loved the church, and the wife is given specific biblical instructions as to how she is to live and respond in this marriage to the loving guidance and leadership of her husband. It's found in 1 Peter 3, 1 through 6. Likewise, and he's been talking about authority in the government. So that's what the likewise is about here. In response to this whole issue of authority in our lives, wives, be subject to your own husbands, so that even if some do not obey the word, that is, you may be married to a man who is not a Christian, or a man who does not obey the word of God, a carnal, childish believer. If some do not obey the word, they may be won, that is, brought to Christ without a word by the conduct, the behavior of their wives. How? When they see your respectful and pure conduct, do not let your adorning be external, the braiding of hair and the putting on of gold jewelry or the clothing you wear. But ladies, let your adorning be the hidden person of your heart with the imperishable beauty of a gentle and quiet spirit, which is in God's sight is very precious. For this is how the holy women who hoped in God, and that's the goal, both guys and gals today, that we would be holy as God is holy. Holy men and women. Women of God, men of God, that you would be holy. How the holy women who hoped in God used to adorn themselves by submitting to their own husbands as Sarah. Christian wives, you're in the sisterhood of Sarah, who obeyed Abraham, calling him Lord. And you are her children if you do good and do not fear anything that is frightening. Do you know what a submissive attitude and spirit does for all of us? It gives us character and confidence that we do not fear anything around us. On top of that is Colossians 3:18, which says, wives, submit to your husbands as is fitting to the Lord. Ephesians 5:33, however, let each one of you love his wife as himself, and let the wife see that she respects her husband. So interchangeably, the word submit or respect your husband is given. Let's talk about what all that means. First, with the thought of the perfect model of submission. Submission is in the DNA of the Christian. Why? Because Jesus came in humility.

0: and submission to the will and the work of the Father. In Philippians chapter 2, he laid aside his dignity in the Godhead and came to earth, and in his manhood, he gave himself to do the will of the Father. The fact is, Jesus submitted to his heavenly Father, but he also submitted to his earthly father and mother, his parents. We're told in Luke chapter 2 and verse 51, and he went down with them, Jesus, as a young man, and came to Nazareth and was submissive. Imagine that. The Son of God, submissive to Joseph, submissive to Mary, and his mother treasured all these things in her heart. That is, she remembered it and told others about it, the submissive spirit of Jesus. Just before the cross, when Jesus was giving his life on the cross to die for our sins, he was in the upper room with his disciples, and in the moment, he took off his outer clothing, his cloak, and took up a towel and a wash basin, and he washed the feet of his disciples. Some of you have seen a foot washing. So I give you that to show you, ladies and men, that submission is in our DNA because it is in Christ and we are in Christ. It is humility and respect. The principal meaning of submission is next. What does it mean? It means that we show respect and honor. The Bible says, give honor to whom honor is due. And wives, you are to give yourself to love your husband and to respect him and honor him. To submit is to respect in humility. It is to honor. It is to elevate. It is to love. It is to serve. It is to be a helper. And you say, well, that sounds subservient. That sounds inferior. Not at all. To say that the woman is made to be the helper of the man. The Bible says that God is my help. That God is my helper. God himself takes the word helper unto himself. So yes, it is God-like, it is Christ-like to live in honor and humility towards others. The opposite, of course, is to be rebellious and recalcitrant and resentful and dishonorable and bitter and angry. And we live in a world of self-indulgence and personal fulfillment. And when you talk about submission in this context, people look at you like you lived in the dinosaur era. And it's a cause for conflict in the culture today. And a lot of wives get all nervous when we come to this service, or this subject rather. Because frankly, so many have been listening to the world instead of the Word of God. And you don't have to listen to me. But if you are a Christian, you are to obey the Word of God. And you just need to know how to do it. And so that's what we're talking today. Most of the time, what we're missing in relationships is because of a lack of humility and pride and selfishness. The proverb says, by pride, only by pride comes contention. Pride creates contention. And so when pride with the big I shows up in our marriages, in our homes, then the infighting begins. The fighting begins. And frankly, young ladies today, you're growing up in an era where we're hearing more and more that every man is toxic and every man is an oppressor. And you are the oppressed. The oppressor and the oppressed. And no wonder so many young women are confused about men and where and what a man is to be and what she is to be in relationship to a man. If you view man as every man as toxic and oppressive, then you're never going to live in a loving relationship with someone else. And that's why, frankly, many women are turning to other things rather than to a man, a godly man, who could love them and show them the love of Christ. So submission, the S word, is not a dirty word. It's the way of the master. It's the way of the Lord. And the picture of submission is as unto the Lord, as unto the Lord. I just want to say, this is not all that complicated. Even a man can understand it. What this means. As fitting unto the Lord, your commitment is to the Lord. Your heart is for God. And therefore, you want to obey God, even and especially in your relationship with your husband, with your children, as fitting to the Lord. That's the phrase in Colossians 3 that we read earlier, as fitting to the Lord. Now, does submission mean that you as a wife are to obey all the commands and the demands of your husband, even if the commands and the demands of your husband violates God's word? Absolutely not. Absolutely not. In fact, in Acts chapter 5, we're told that we must obey God and not man. Your first responsibility and accountability is to obey God. And if your husband asks you or demands of you that you do something immoral or that you do something illegal, you have no biblical law that would require you to obligate you to do what your husband says. Not one. And never, ever allow a man to lead you into sin. That goes for unmarried women and girls, as well as married women. Never allow a man to lead you into sin. You should not submit to that godlessness, ever.
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0: It's important that you love your husband, respect him, and honor him, and follow his leadership, even as Sarah gives the illustration here of Sarah and Abraham. When Abraham came in one day and said, I've been out talking to God, looking at the stars, and God told me, Sarah, that we're to pick up here in Ur of the Chaldees, and we're to leave this place. We're moving, Sarah. And Sarah says, well, where are we going? And Abraham says, I don't have a clue. I don't know. I don't know where we're going. Says, we're moving, but we don't know what. Yep. I just told God that I would believe him and follow him. Said, well, you don't know where we're going or what we're going to do. We're just picking up. We're leaving. We're going. That's right. Now, I don't know what entailed that whole conversation, but after the discussion, Sarah went with her husband. And Abram and Sarah were blessed in their marriage with a son and a child and a birth of a nation. It's very important that if God is leading your husband, if you have a husband who's listening to the Lord, that you follow your husband. And sometimes there's a tip ball and you don't know where it's going. Sometimes there's a tiebreaker. Let your husband break the tie. If it comes, most of the time it never comes to that. Because if you have a close marriage and a loving relationship, you discuss these things. I've always done that. There very rarely should be those times where, you know, somebody, the husband or somebody else, has to break the tie. No, you get there together. But if there is, that's a decision that many, many, many, many of you have made through the years. You've let your husband make the call even when maybe you didn't think it was the best decision. But you loved your husband enough to respect him and to honor him. And let me just say that men really are little boys at heart. And what men need the most is respect, because we tend to think, I'm never enough. I can't get it done. I can't make enough money. I'm not going to be successful. I'm not this. I'm not that. And that's why men need to know that they're respected and honored. Many men, unfortunately, will not lead. And that's a problem. It's a problem when a man is so weak, he'll not lead his family, spiritually or otherwise. That's a problem. So what are you to do as a wife? With your conduct, with your behavior. That's what Peter says. With your conviction in Christ, with the conduct that you have. Don't berate him. Don't push him. Don't beat him with your Bible. But with your life and your lifestyle, show him the love of Jesus Christ. And this can propel him forward. This is what God does in a woman's heart when we yield to him. Men, God holds us accountable to lead our families. And if you're not leading, you're putting your wife's life really in jeopardy. If your husband is passive, pray for him. Wait on God, help him, but don't dominate him. Don't try to control him. Don't usurp your husband's authority in your home, especially in front of your children. Hang on to God's promises, like Sarah. Trust him. It's not your job to change your husband. It's your job to love your husband and to give your life to him. Respect him, because every man needs it. Be affirming and be encouraging, because every man needs a cheerleader. Every man needs an encourager. There are many, many men in this room, including this one right here, who kept going in their lives, their careers, their callings, because their wives have prayed them through and prayed them on and encouraged them. So when we talk about submission, and when it talks about a gentle and quiet spirit here, that doesn't mean you go stand in the corner and wait for somebody to tell you what to do. No. It's the gentle and quiet spirit of Christ himself. But it is in that gentle and quiet spirit that your husband sees your faith and your devotion to God. So one final thing, there is the principal meaning of submission, there's a perfect model of submission, and then there is the precious, what I'm going to call mentality or mindset of submission. Back to 1 Peter chapter 3, verses 3 and 4, it says, "Do not let your adorning," that is your outer exterior, "clothing be external, the braiding of your hair, the putting on of gold jewelry, or the clothing you wear, but let your adorning be the hidden person of the heart with the imperishable beauty of a gentle and quiet spirit." How many of you men and women know that Father Time is undefeated? And there is a beauty on the outside that perishes. That's why somebody, some wag put it, he said, you know, beauty is only skin deep, but ugly goes clean to the bone. But so does beauty go clean to the bone. And that's what he's talking about here. He's not saying don't wear gold or don't braid your hair or don't wear clothes. That's not what he's saying. But he's saying, let your exterior appearance be pure and modest. Ephesians 5:3 says, but sexual immorality and all impurity or covetousness must not even be named among you as is proper among the saints. And that is translated otherwise in other versions. That little phrase, must not even be named among you, can be translated, there should not be a hint, not a little hint, of immorality or immodesty about you. And so we always are asking, the choices that I am making, is there a hint, just a little bit, of impurity or immodesty or irreverence? No, not a hint. And that includes our demeanor. And ladies, I'm going to tell you frankly, it includes your dress. It includes the way you look. If you're dressing in tight-fitting, skin-showing, stylish, sexy, hot clothing, that's a hint to somebody. If you wear provocative clothing to knock somebody's eyes out, then that's a 1 Corinthians 8 to cause a weaker brother to stumble. So I'm here to tell you, young ladies and older ladies alike, dress modestly. That's what this is about. It's about your appearance and your adornment that is one of purity and holiness and godliness. Concentrate on your inner beauty. Yeah, look great, look nice, take care of yourself. All of that is true. This is not a condemnation of doing the best you can with what you got, men and women. But it is saying to women, if you want to last in love, if you want to last in life, if you want something precious in your life, then adorn yourself in a way that honors God. Cultivate the beauty of Jesus in your life. That's what lasts. Let the beauty of Jesus be seen in me. So in my countenance and in my clothing, in my demeanor, in my dress, let everything about me speak of purity and godliness. Who you are as a Christian woman is reflected in your devotion to God. It's your character. And if you, and all the men as well, will work on your character, then your countenance and your clothing and all the rest of that will take care of itself. And as a word to young women as well, Titus 2, 4, and 5 says this, and so train the young women to love their husbands and children. This is the responsibility of the church, responsibility of older women specifically, to train the young women to love their husbands and children, to be self-controlled, pure, working at home. It doesn't mean you can't work outside the home, but it does mean your home is your priority. Your husband and your children first. It means you're going to need extra strength if you work outside the home. You're going to need extra strength to do what you are called to do first. And that's to be the woman of God in your home. To be kind and submissive to their own husbands. What? That the word of God may not be reviled. So if your husband or your children need the Lord, the way to win them is not to lecture them, but to love them. Not to nag them, but to nourish them. Not to push him, but to pray for him. And I believe for most men, the most influential person in their lives is their wives. If their wives are godly wives. And God will give you, ladies, the wisdom you need and the strength you need to be that kind of woman. Ask the Holy Spirit to fill you. Ask the Helper to help you, to help him. Not as his competitor, his competition, but his completer. Because remember, the goal in marriage is oneness. The two should become one.
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2: Well, let me sum it up by asking you, both men and women, three important questions. Question number one, are you willing to put your spouse's needs above your own? In this me-first, self-esteem-oriented kind of society, in this culture, are you willing to put your mate first and above you? Now, that leads me to my second question, and this question is equally important. Are you willing to make whatever sacrifice is necessary in order for your marriage to be everything God intends for it to be? How do you measure your marriage? Do you measure it by your friends or the standards of society? We look around us and families and homes are crumbling everywhere, and perhaps you think, well, we're doing better than others. But here's the real question. Is your marriage meeting God's standard? Are you living together as husband and wife according to God's plan and God's purpose? Is it everything that God intends for it to be? And then that brings me to the third question. Are you willing without reservation to do what the Scripture says regarding your role and responsibility in the marriage, and to do it in the power of the Holy Spirit? It all begins with a change of heart, a change of mind, a change of attitude. And this attitude which is in Jesus Christ, the servant spirit, the submissive spirit, that is the role that God has ordained for all of us. Both husbands and wives sacrificially submit to Christ and to one another. Husbands, love your wives as Christ has loved the church. That's what the Bible says. And then wives, according to the Scripture, submit to your husbands as unto the Lord. Remember, we do this only by the power of the Holy Spirit. I want to challenge you today to make a commitment to your spouse, to your marriage, to your family, and most importantly to God, that you will allow your family to win in life, that you will succeed as salt and light in a dark and flavorless society, that your home and your family will be a winning team.
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4: Acronyms appear every day in our conversations. For example, when texting, LOL means laugh out loud, and BFF means best friends forever. Here's an acronym that might help you when praying. ASK. A stands for asking. Jesus said, ask and it will be given to you. S stands for seeking. Jesus said, seek and you will find. K stands for knocking. Jesus said, knock and it will be opened to you. Is prayer really as easy as Jesus makes it sound? It is if you ask and keep on asking, seek and keep on seeking, knock and keep on knocking. And so the next time you ASK, expect Jesus to RSVP.
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8: SRN News, I'm Mary Rose. The U.S. has launched more strikes on Iran today. U.S. Central Command says the strikes were in response to Iran launching a drone at another ship traveling through the Strait of Hormuz. This comes a day after the U.S. launched similar strikes in response to a ship attack earlier this week. Tehran said Saturday it had struck U.S.-linked targets in the region in response to yesterday's strikes. The death toll from Venezuela's dual earthquakes has risen to more than 1,400 people.
9: Crews in Venezuela are still searching for people 3 days after two back-to-back powerful earthquakes. Authorities have now blocked access to La Guaira, the epicenter of the destruction north of the capital Caracas, where more than 14,000 military and police are patrolling. Acting President Delcy Rodriguez says on state TV that Venezuela is not alone and that the country is receiving help from all over the world. She says rescue workers from Italy have just arrived. I'm Donna Water.
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10: As European visitors travel across the United States for the World Cup, many are noticing what American capitalism has built. From massive Bucky's travel centers to grocery store selections and even ranch dressing, visitors are sharing their surprise online. The reactions are fueling a broader debate over how competition, free markets, and innovation continue to drive American abundance, while Europe's centralized regulatory model falls behind. Willie Nelson, Washington.
8: SRN News.
4: Acronyms appear every day in our conversations. For example, when texting, LOL means laugh out loud, and BFF means best friends forever. Here's an acronym that might help you when praying. ASK. A stands for asking. Jesus said, ask and it will be given to you. S stands for seeking. Jesus said, seek and you will find. K stands for knocking. Jesus said, knock and it will be opened to you. Is prayer really as easy as Jesus makes it sound? It is if you ask and keep on asking, seek and keep on seeking, knock and keep on knocking. And so the next time you ASK, expect Jesus to RSVP.
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11: Let's have a prayer. Dear Father God, we need truth in our generation, not fable, not human devising, but truth. Help us to be the people of the truth so that we live the word, we love it, and by so doing we love you and Jesus. take this feeble instrument and help me today to reveal the Bible. In Jesus' name, amen. The remnant church of the book of Revelation has two defining characteristics that are all important for the time of the end. How many characteristics? What did I say? Two. The remnant church in the book of Revelation is that part of the Christian church that remains faithful to God's law, faithful to the gospel of Jesus at the time of the end. I don't know about you, but I want to be part of the faithful church of God before Jesus returns. Are you in that group? Okay. The remnant church is not faithful because it is a large group of Christians or a small group either. That's not what makes it faithful. Some people say, well, I'm the remnant. We're the small group. We have to be right. No, being small doesn't make you right, and being big doesn't make you right. It's being faithful that makes you the remnant church at the time of the end. If the church is faithful, it values the Father, the Son, the Holy Spirit, the Word of God, and what God has taught us in His Word. During the Middle Ages, for 1260 years, the triune Godhead nourished the persecuted church in the wilderness with the Bible. I mean, every time I take my Bible in my hand and I hold it, I praise God we have it. I mean, I don't need to learn from someone smarter than the Bible, because in this book we have God Almighty infused as the testimony of Jesus. In Revelation 12, 4-6, we have a picture of Satan's attack upon the church. He first attacked Christ when he was born. He tried to prevent him from dying on the cross. And then he went after the church for over 1,000 years in the Middle Ages. The Bible says his tail drew the third part of the stars of heaven and did cast them to the earth. And the dragon stood before the woman, which was ready to be delivered for to devour her child as soon as it was born. As soon as Christ was born on earth, Satan was working through Herod and Rome to destroy Jesus. Unsuccessful. Verse 5. And she brought forth a male child, that's Jesus, who was to rule all nations with a rod of iron, and her child was caught up to God after his crucifixion. So Christ went to heaven. He couldn't get Christ anymore. He was caught up to God in his throne, the text says. So what happens after that? Verse 6, and the woman, representing God's people who have a spiritual connection to the heavenly Jerusalem, fled into the wilderness, where she hath a place prepared of God. Just like Israel went into the wilderness to feed on manna, God had a place for the persecuted church of the Middle Ages. And notice what it says. Now, I have the King James Version here, which reflects the Greek perfectly. It says, where she hath a place prepared of God, that what? What does the Bible say? That they should feed her for 1,203 score days. You see, God said, let us make man in our image, after our likeness. God is I, but he's also a they. The faithful church fled into the wilderness after Jesus was taken to heaven. She was nourished for 1,260 years. Each day there is a year in the mountains of Italy, where the Waldensian Christians were faithful to the law of God, the gospel, and they kept the seventh-day Sabbath. The same thing was true in Ethiopia and other places far away from the corrupt cities of Europe and Rome. God preserved his persecuted church like a pure woman in the wilderness. At the time of the end, a remnant of that faithful church of the Middle Ages that belongs to Jesus Christ, the true seed, that came out of the Reformation, that endured horrible persecutions at the hands of the Church of Rome, according to Revelation 12, appears at the time of the end with two defining characteristics that will prepare the remnant church and the whole world for the mark of the beast test in Revelation 13, and thus the second coming. So this topic of the remnant church is not a topic that we should ignore. I mean, we can't go ecumenical in our mindset that we forget that God is not ecumenical. He's interested in faithful believers, not compromising believers who get along to get along. The last verse of Revelation 12 is Revelation 12, 17. It's seminal. It defines the remnant church at the time of the end. It is just before the mark of the beast in Revelation 13. Reading from the King James Version again. And the dragon was wroth, or angry with the woman, went off to make war with the remnant of her seed. Now, seed is Christ, the male child. The remnant that are faithful to Jesus, which keep the commandments of God. Number two, they have the testimony of Jesus Christ. Here is defined the remnant church at the time of the end. Very clearly set out.
13: The seed of the woman is Jesus, the male child, as I said in Revelation 12:4. The dragon tried to destroy him. And so the dragon at the end tries to destroy those faithful to Jesus at the time of the end. The remnant church is the faithful church at the time of the end that remains faithful to Jesus because it is faithful to God's law, the Ten Commandments. And look at that verse again. Go back. It says they keep the commandments of God. How many of them are there in the covenant given at Sinai? 10. They don't say, well, we're going to throw out the fourth, we're going to throw out the sixth, we're going to throw out the first, or any of them. They value all of them as one because God is one. The remnant church is the faithful church at the time of the end. Revelation 12:17 says the remnant will keep the commandments of God. And we should not read quickly over that. John 14:15, Jesus said this, if you love me, what did he say? Keep my commandments. How many of you want to love Jesus? All right, put your hand down. How many of you want to keep the Ten Commandments? That's loving Jesus. Not as a legalist, but from the heart. Now, I've heard people say, well, it really doesn't matter about the Sabbath or this or that. All that matters is love. How many of you want to love? Raise your hands. I'm in that group. If you love me, you'll keep my commandments. Well, love is keeping the commandments. You see, when we keep the Ten Commandments, not to be saved, but because we have a relationship with Jesus, we are loving God. We're loving Christ. We're worshiping Him. Obedience is the ultimate form of worship. The remnant church, by definition, loves Jesus because it keeps the commandments of God. So if you want to figure out what is not the remnant church, just find churches that are saying it doesn't matter to keep this commandment or that. If you're a member of a church that teaches people to break the Ten Commandments, then you need to find a new church based on the book of Revelation. This is the first defining characteristic of the remnant church, the church that is poised for the mark of the beast test that will go through end time events that will eventually see Jesus come, be ushered into glory. The remnant church is a Sabbatarian church that keeps all the commandments of God, including the fourth commandment. Now, why do I say that? It says, here are those who keep the commandments of God. In the fourth commandment, what is the Sabbath day? Seventh day. Is Sunday the seventh day? Therefore, it's not a commandment of God, is it? The Bible says the seventh day is the Sabbath of the Lord your God. The remnant church has to be a Sabbatarian church at the time of the end that keeps all of the commandments. The remnant church will keep all 10 of those commandments because God is one. I think of the text in Deuteronomy 6, hear, O Israel, the Lord our God is one. You shall love the Lord your God with all your heart and all your soul and all your might. And these words, meaning the Ten Commandments of chapter 5, they're to be as frontlets between your eyes and they're to be in your hand. And that's where the mark of the beast goes, because it's an attack upon God's Ten Commandment covenant of God's law. Some people say, well, Pastor Mike, why is the law of God so important? Is that a good question to ask? Why talk about the Ten Commandments? How many of you think God is important? Is God important? The Bible teaches that God's law is God, that God is His law. God's holy name, Yahweh, is I am who I am. And the Ten Commandments is a description of who God is. I am the Lord your God, who? And then He gives us the Ten Commandments as the I am. We know the content of God's character, the nature of His being, from the revelation of His law. And we also know it because Jesus revealed the law in John 17. He revealed the nature of His character at the cross of Christ. When He says, the words you've given me, I've declared to them the glory I had with you before the world was made, the glory that is your character at the cross revealed. You see, the Ten Commandments was spoken at Sinai. At the cross, God died to demonstrate the Ten Commandments in Jesus. God was in Christ. So if you value the law, you value God. The second characteristic of the remnant church is also defined in Revelation 12:17. So stay there for a little bit. The text says it has the testimony of Jesus. How many of you ever been to court? You ever been to court? You ever had to give testimony? I had to 2 days on a federal witness stand for this church, gave testimony. They grill you. Do you realize that we are all in court and we are called to bear testimony to Jesus, right? But in a very special sense, the testimony of Jesus is more than just us. It is a special gift where Jesus speaks to the church to guide it. And we're going to look at that here. It's no small claim here to have the testimony of Jesus in the remnant church. The testimony of Jesus means that the remnant church has the special prophetic guidance at the time of the end. It's not a church that just comes into existence clumsily, that's suddenly there. It's a church that Jesus Christ himself has raised up through the testimony of Jesus, the remnant church. It stands with special guidance from Jesus Christ for the time of the end. So what is the testimony of Jesus in the book of Revelation? Take your Bibles, turn with me to Revelation 1, verses 1 and 2. John begins his book by saying the revelation of Jesus Christ, the apocalypsis, the apocalypse, the unveiling of Jesus Christ. It's a book about Jesus, which God gave him, God gave it to Jesus, to show his servants, which must shortly take place, and he sent and signified it. In the Greek, it means to place it into symbolic form by his angel to his servant John, who bore witness to the word of God. And here's what John bore witness to, and to the testimony of Jesus Christ, to all things that he saw. John was an apostolic prophet. And as such, John testified to the whole world of God. If a prophet arises, or someone arises, and they start saying, I saw that, and the Lord told me this, and they contradict the word of God in their life, their practice, their character, and their teaching, you can forget them. True prophets reflect upon and draw us back to the Bible, the Word of God. So he testified to the Word of God that had come before him, but he also testified to what he saw as a prophet. Jesus Christ interacted with John. The angel interacted with John. And out of that, it became the testimony of Jesus. The remnant church will have the same gift at the time of the end, or it's not the remnant church. John defines the testimony of Jesus in Revelation 19, verse 10. Take your Bibles and turn there. And I fell at his feet to worship him. That's the angel, probably Gabriel. John is so enamored. But he said to me, see that you do not do that. I am your fellow servant and your brethren who have the testimony of Jesus. Worship God, for the testimony of Jesus is, and what does it call it there? The spirit of prophecy. The spirit of prophecy. The testimony of Jesus is the spirit of prophecy. John had this gift because John was a prophet. The remnant church will have the same gift because the remnant church will have the gift of prophecy. God will raise up, according to the book of Revelation, a remnant before the mark of the beast that has the prophetic gift that points people back to the Bible. The prophetic gift arises at the time of the end because the remnant church that goes through the mark of the beast test needs all of Jesus that they can get. You see, the Word of God is a two-edged sword. It's previous revelation and it's direct intervention, the testimony of Jesus. Just like God sent a messenger in John's day, God sends a messenger for the last days to the remnant church. John 1, 6, and 7. There was a man sent from God whose name was John. This man came for a witness, to bear witness to the light, that all through him might believe. The Revised Standard Version says he came for testimony, to have testimony of the light that all through him might believe. The chiastic structure of the book of John indicates that this messenger here spoken of was the Apostle John. John came as the testimony of Jesus. He is the last prophetic witness in the New Testament. He bore witness to the light. He's the link to the future. Angels interacted with him as the book of Revelation was given, as the Gospel of John, the last book of the New Testament, the Gospel of John, was given before he died. When the Lord gives the spirit of prophecy to his people, the Lord is leading them to listen to the voice of Jesus very carefully. Angels share the task with prophets to disclose the testimony of Jesus. In Revelation 19:10, the angel says, of your brethren, I'm a fellow servant. And so a prophet interacts with angels as they hear Christ's communication and as they see things that we would never see, and they communicate that to others. Now, there are phony prophets a dime a dozen in the world today. The real ones are very extraordinary. They are humble people who make a brilliant difference in the cause of God. In fact, according to Ephesians 4, the true gift exists to the very end. It is manifested in Joel 2 at the time of the end, when men and women will call on the name of the Lord and the whole planet will be enlightened with his glory. So this gift is not limited to the apostolic age. Revelation 19:10 is repeated in Revelation 22:8-9. Take your Bibles and turn there. But here the phrase, the testimony of Jesus, is replaced with the word prophets. The testimony of Jesus is taken out, exactly like Revelation 10, everything is, except instead of testimony of Jesus, we have the word prophets. Look at the verse with me. Verse 8 of Revelation 22. Now I, John, saw and heard these things. And when I heard and saw, I fell down to worship before the feet of the angel who showed me these things. Then he said to me, see that you do not do that, for I am your fellow servant and of your brethren. It doesn't say testimony of Jesus here. What does it say? The prophets. So the testimony of Jesus is the manifestation of the prophetic gift. And he goes on to say, and of those who keep the words of this book, worship God. So if you have the testimony of Jesus as the remnant church, there is a true prophet that has been raised up, at least one, that God has interacted with to give that church special guidance to come into existence. When true prophets speak and when they reveal what they have seen and heard, the Bible teaches us that it is the voice of Jesus Christ in play. It is the testimony of Jesus. In Revelation 5:5, Jesus is the Lamb of God. How many of you want the Lamb of God covering your sins? I do. I'm in that group. The Lamb of God, John 1:29, behold the Lamb of God who takes away the sin of the world. But he's also the Lion of the tribe of Judah in Revelation 5. The Lion is a Lamb. The Lamb is a Lion. And so the question is asked, who can open the book, the document with seven seals in God's hand as he sits in the most holy place on the celestial throne of the universe? Who can unlock the word of God, the mystery for the future? The Lion is the key to the prophetic word of God in the whole Bible. It takes a lion to open the book. You don't get the truths of God in your head right unless Jesus opens them for you to understand. You don't get to heaven unless God's word gets in you. Revelation 5:5, but one of the elders said to me, do not weep. Behold, the Lion of the tribe of Judah, the root of David. Now, who is the root of David? Jesus. But he's the Lion of the tribe of Judah because he's the Lion that came out of the line of David. But he's not a lion because he's from David. It says he has prevailed to open the scroll and to loose its seven seals. Because of the cross, Christ is in control of prophetic history. He's in control of our lives. The Lamb of God is a lion, and only the Lion who is the Lamb can open the sealed book with seven seals. And the number seven is a very important number in the Bible. Seven is the Holy Spirit number in the Bible. Did you know that? Seven is the Holy Spirit number. Jesus unlocks the power of the Holy Spirit in the Word of God for his people. The seventh day is the Holy Spirit day. It's a fact. First day is not the Holy Spirit day. The seventh day is. The Lamb has seven eyes here in the context, and they are the seven spirits of God, the Holy Spirit, the complete Spirit of God. That's what the seven means. He opens the book with seven seals. When the Lamb opens the Word of God, the Lion roars. The sun is the color of what? What's the color of the sun? Come on. Gold. Honey, what color? Come on. Gold. The lion is the color of gold. So the sun, honey, and lion are wrapped together, gold. If I was given the choice of silver or gold, what would you choose? Say it loudly. Gold. That's right. These are three essential symbols for the living and abiding word of God that is the testimony of Jesus. And the very first prophet in the Bible is Enoch. He lives 365 years, which is the cycle in days of the sun. It's a solar cycle. Why? Because the first prophet is represented as sunlight shining in the darkness of the pre-flood world. In Revelation 1:16, Jesus' face shines like the sun because Jesus is the living word of God that shines with truth. Christ said, I am the light of the world. John says, in him was life, and the life was the light of men. The light shines in the darkness. Paul says that the light of the glory of God shines in the face of Christ at creation and in our lives through the gospel. The light of God, the gold of God is Jesus. Revelation 1:16. And he had in his right hand seven stars, and out of his mouth a sharp two-edged sword, and his countenance was like the sun shining and shining in strength. In Psalms 119:105, the Bible says that God's word is a lamp and a light. Christ is the ultimate light, the ultimate lamp. His face shines like the sun. Revelation 21:23, in eternity, after the wicked are destroyed, God's people will not need the lamp of the sun or the moon, representing the Bible, really, and the spirit of prophecy, the greater and lesser lights. Why? Because God and the Lamb, who is Jesus, will be their lamp and light. We'll have direct contact with God and the Son. Jesus shares the glory of God because Jesus is God. That's a fact. And I'll prove it to you right here. In Psalms 19, 8-10, the commandments of the Lord are sweeter than honey. Look at verse 8, Psalms 19, 8. You know, this is a beautiful song. The law of the Lord is perfect, converting the soul. Have you ever sang that song? How many of you know it? The law of the Lord is perfect, converting the soul. The testimonies of the Lord are true. How's it go?

0: Honeycomb. Okay, we got through it. But here, look, this is what we're talking about in Psalms 19. The statutes of the Lord are right. Right, rejoicing the heart. See, the sun, the golden light of the sun represents joy. The commandment of the Lord is pure, enlightening the eyes. Light illumines. The fear of the Lord is clean, enduring forever. Yet fear a lion. The judgments of the Lord are true and righteous altogether. More to be desired are they than gold. You see, we don't want silver. We want gold as Christians. Yea, much fine gold. Sweeter also than honey. Honey gold. Sweet gold. Not just visual gold. And the honeycomb, substance to it. Moreover, by them your servant is warned, and in keeping them there is great reward. We need God's law. We need Jesus, the honey, the lion, the sun. The lamb is the lion because the Lord God is the lion. Jesus is brighter than the sun because Jesus has made the sun, and he is the truth that is the light that is God. Jesus is sweeter than honey because Jesus is the law of God. He is the covenant of God. He is the messenger of the covenant, Malachi 3, the living and abiding word of God that Peter declares him to be, the Christ, the Messiah. Christ is the golden lion because Jesus carries the gold that is God in his very nature. And when the lion roars, it is the testimony of Jesus, but it's more than that. It is the voice of Yahweh, Jehovah God, speaking through Jesus because he is. Now, I'll prove that to you. Amos 3:7. Surely the Lord God does nothing, and what does it say? Unless he reveals his secrets to his servants, the prophets. There is no event in the plan of salvation without prophetic illumination. One of the great evidences that the 1840s, the end of the 23-year prophecy, is a correct understanding of Bible prophecy is because there was prophetic activity in the 19th century wrapped around the longest time prophecy in the book of Daniel. Now look at verse 8. The lion has roared. Who will not fear? The Lord God has spoken. Who can but prophesy? Now look at Lord God in the King James Version here, New King James. You see Lord, you see God with all capital letters. Do you see that? Here's the Hebrew. Adonai Yahweh. The Lord Jehovah is how that should be translated.
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6: Shaking the war's uneasy ceasefire. The military said in a post on X that Iran had a chance to honor the ceasefire agreement but elected not to when its forces attacked a ship near the Strait of Hormuz earlier Saturday. U.S. Central Command said U.S. military aircraft targeted Iranian military, surveillance infrastructure, communication systems, air defense sites, drone storage facilities, and mine layer capabilities following an attack on a merchant vessel early Saturday morning. And rescuers in Venezuela are racing against time to find survivors after two massive earthquakes hit the country. The quakes were measuring 7.2 and 7.5. This is SRN News.
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8: 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Or like many Christians, do you carry a measure of guilt? 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
9: The Pharisees, the Sadducees, the scribes, they really believed in prayer. You see, as they began to get increasingly more intense about prayer and about piety, they begin to stack the list of things on you that if you really plan to get serious about prayer, these are the expectations God has of you. And as a result, the intensity led to an enormity of guilt. Historians tell us that prayer degenerated because of five particular things in the first century. Number one, because of formalism. It became standardized. It became institutionalized. Prayer was no longer spontaneous. It was now formal. By the time the Pharisees got through with the package, it became ritualistic. You know that you prayed three times every day if you were pious, 9 in the morning, noon, and 3 in the afternoon, every day. Prayers became formal. Ritualistic, they became long, filled with verbiage. Fourth, it became repetitious. Single words repeated over and over and over and over and over again. When Jesus stepped on the scene to do his ministry, that's what he found in the religious world, and that's what was expected of the believers. You're pious, you do it, this, regularly, three times a day, no matter where you are, which led, fifth, to pride. Formalism, ritualism, long verbiage, repetition, and pride. So that whoever didn't do this, they began to think, oh, what's the matter with him? Especially in the synagogue, at the steps of the synagogue, on street corners, can you imagine? Coming to a street corner, 3 o'clock in the afternoon, oh, almighty, omnipotent, eternal, heavenly, and a guy would go, wow, good night. Kind of bow, you know. And the guy doing it began to think, wow. Now they'll know what piety is about. Can you imagine the Son of God who stepped on the scene and saw that? Who had written the record differently? Can you imagine how he ruffled their feathers? I mean, but he talked about real prayer, and

0: had set all of these rules up one way, and he came and said, that's not it. Now, why am I going to all of this trouble? Because they didn't have any satisfaction either. They didn't have any relief in their anxiety either. They had guilt put on them because they were being asked several times, why aren't you in the synagogue? Why aren't you doing that three times a day? Why don't you use the right words? Why don't you use the prayer when you use that new furniture? Why don't you say your prayer before and after your meal? Where's your prayer life? How much are you praying? Why don't you do it like we tell you to do it? And along came Jesus, went up on a mountain, gathered around him a band of people. Verse 5, chapter 6 of Matthew. And said, when you pray, watch out for three things. One is hypocrisy. That's verse 5. One is meaningless repetition. That's verse 7. And one is pride, or a wrong relationship with others. That's verses 14 and 15. Let me spend a few minutes on each one, okay? Verse 5. When you pray, you are not to be as the hypocrites. Wow. The old Greek word means one behind a mask. Don't be this kind of prayer. Don't be one who is a 9, noon, and 3. Look how righteous I am, God. Prayer person, don't do that. For they love to stand and pray in the synagogues and on the street corners in order to be seen by men. Truly, and boy, are these words pointed, I say to you, they have their reward in full. Meaning what? Meaning at that moment, whoever says, wow, that's the full reward. Whoever goes, man, or maybe in those days, shalom, whatever they said when they were, you know, busted up over something. That at that moment is their complete reward. I'll tell you, Jesus took on a hypocrisy harder than I think any sin. Look at the first part of this chapter. Beware of practicing your righteousness before men to be noticed by them. Otherwise, you have no reward with your Father who is in heaven. Whatever you do in order to be seen, that moment that it is done is the full reward. See the next verse? When therefore you give alms, do not sound a trumpet before you, as the hypocrites do in the synagogue. 50 shekels. And, you know, kind of throwing it in. Bang. So, wow, look at that. That's the full reward right then. That empty sound of the shekel, you got it. So when he comes to prayer, he says, all right, gentlemen, no more of this public display stuff. Verse 6, when you do pray, this is what I believe. Go into your room. It's an inner room. It's not a glass room along the freeway, okay? It's an inner room. And when you have shut your door, pray to your Father who is in secret, and your Father who is in secret will repay you. Now that works. You know what it's saying to us? It's saying, nobody. Nobody but God needs to know about your prayer life. You don't have to display it. You don't want to brag about it. You don't want to drop little subtle hints. You go into your closet, and it's a private thing, and while you're there, you talk to Him. Now, does that mean there are never public prayers? Wait a minute. In the Bible, there are public prayers, so there have to be times of public prayer. I mean, it's appropriate. But the way we go about it is extremely important. What we teach our children about prayer is very, very important. Now, that's the next part of this whole story. It says in verse 7, when you pray, now this is going to hurt. It hurts me to read it and to apply it. Do not use meaningless repetition as the Gentiles do. I thought of 1 Kings 18. O Baal, hear us! O Baal, hear us! O Baal, hear us! O Baal, hear us! They said it half a day. You read it. I thought about Acts 19, verse 34, where for 2 hours they chanted, great is Diana of the Ephesians, great is Diana of the Ephesians, great is Diana of the Ephesians. I'm sick of it already. They did it for 2 hours, over and over and over and over and over, and the Pharisees picked that up. Jesus, Jesus, Jesus, God, God, God, God, God, God, God, on and on and on, and you're kind of under a hypnotic spell, and you better know the words. You think that wouldn't blow away a guy from Galilee who happens into the Jewish synagogue in Judea one Saturday morning and discovers he hadn't been doing it right? You know what Jesus says? Don't use meaningless repetition as the Gentiles do. They suppose they will be heard for their many words. Give up the cliches. Give up the same stuff that you've been throwing heavenward throughout your Christian life. Let's do that as a project. I love the story of Dwight L. Moody, who was getting one benefit after another from God, who had having one answer to prayer after another, and he led in prayer one day and he said simply, God, stop! Isn't that beautiful? How'd you like to be in a prayer meeting, Dwight L. Moody? Let's pray. God, stop! Amen. I had a fellow see me after the first morning service, and he says, I've got another one for God. God, start. I mean, he can stop on Moody, but I want him to start with me. I need some of that. I challenge you to pray without using once the word bless. All right, it's going to throw you a curve, so get started early, you know. Try not to use bless. Isn't that amazing? You want to learn how to pray? Listen to a child pray. Listen to a brand new Christian pray. It's one of the most exciting things in the world to have a new Christian pray and he doesn't know how to do it. The fact is, he does know how to do it, but we got to get to him so he gets his act together, you know? I love the story Howard Hendricks tells about the brand new Christian in Dallas who just came to know Christ the previous week, and he winds up in a prayer meeting where they pray in a circle in this particular church. And this guy hasn't been a Christian long, but he can count to four, and he's number four from the guy that starts. And he's never done it in public before. And he's brand new, you know. I mean, he doesn't know what to do. And so it comes to his turn. Somebody nudges him. He says, oh, hi, God. Hi. This is Sam. Sam, you met me the other day. I was at Elm in Maine. Hendrick says, I thought he was going to give God his zip code. 38567, in case you wanted. I love that story. And he just tells God about it. It is fabulous. Christians, we have moments of power. Moment by moment power. I refuse to use this pulpit as a tool of guilt to come down on people that don't go to a service where they happen to meet for prayer. If that particular service is the best time for you to have the time in prayer, great. But meet and pray and forget who is there and who isn't there. There are literally hundreds of prayer services. I don't know where service came from either. That's not in the Bible. It's another one we can chalk up for cliche. Where'd we get these titles? Meaningless repetition of words. Oh, we pray as a regular habit of our life. I believe with all my heart in corporate prayer. I believe with all my heart in individual prayer. I do not believe in repetitious words because Jesus didn't. I have to go with him. Meaningless repetition, it doesn't work. When my child has a hurt, my child doesn't have to precede the word daddy with great, loving, faithful, kind preacher daddy. he needs to do is say, Dad, I really need to talk to you. Now, I want to tell you something. I did that this week. I did that very thing. Lord, I want to talk to you. In fact, Saturday morning, yesterday morning, from about I didn't time it, 9:30, almost 9 o'clock, about 9:30, 9:45 in the morning, I was out back, I was washing off the deck, and I said, Lord, God, I want to talk to you. You ticked me off. Something happened. I don't know why you let that happen, and it ticks me off. You know, I did not turn into a black crisp. He didn't do that to me. He knows I love him. He just knows I don't understand him. And I nailed him on it. I said, Lord, what is this? And I don't understand you on this. Tell me what it is. Oh, too familiar. No, it hasn't been familiar enough in my life. I haven't come to terms with him on it. Been doing a lot of stuff because it's sort of expected of me as a whatever it is that is expected. I'm tired of that stuff. I'm tired of your having to feel that it can't be a normal outflow of an experience. Cynthia came in from a meeting she had had about, I guess it was 12:30, 12:45, and I just looked at her and tears hanging at the bottom of my eyelids. And I said, every 5 minutes or so, I just had the neatest time. She hadn't heard me say that for months, for years, to be honest. I said, it's been fantastic. And we were working through a thing that was very, very, very, very difficult. I can't use enough of those varies. And lifted the anxiety. The anxiety was gone. It was magnificent. The anxiety was replaced with his peace. It was beautiful. And you know what I suddenly thought of? You. I thought, I got to share that. That is it. That is what he meant by those meaningless, repetitious things where we link prayer with a place or prayer with words or prayer with style or the way the greats do it, whoever the greats are. None of them are satisfied, so why do you want to model the greats? You know? They didn't like it either. And so he says, when you pray, adore me. Father, hallowed be your name. There's a new way to start. We've come so full circle and bought the package and left out the nugget that we don't even use the very words he told us to use. Hallowed. Praise be your name. You are so marvelous. You see this mess I'm in. I made it. I don't know how to handle it. You know what to do. Start. You know what happens there? A transfer happens. A transfer of load from my shoulders to his. And the third negative down at the bottom here in 14 and 15 is don't harbor anything against anybody else. Now, prayer won't do for you what it ought to do if you're going to God and you got a lot of stuff against a brother. In fact, you got to read chapter 5, verses 23 and 24 for yourself to see that. Says, if you got something against your brother, leave your gift, go and make it right, then come back and finish up your prayer. Now, if you can't reach a brother or sister and you can't make it right at that time, then you got to tell God about it. And he will never, ever tell on you. You can tell him every dirty thing that's in your mind, and he can handle it. Years and years ago, Donald Barnhouse said a heretical thing from the pulpit. He made three words as the beginning of a sermon. Prayer changes nothing. Why, every older lady in the church just dropped her knitting all over the floor. Man, it was the most unbelievable thing you'd ever heard. Now, you and I know what he meant by that. God changes things. But, you know, at the risk of questioning Barnhouse, his ghost will come back and haunt me tonight probably. But at the risk of questioning that, I think prayer does change something. Prayer changes me. I'm different. I don't think God is ever informed when I pray. It says several times he knows what my needs are. God never does respond. Oh, good night, Chuck. I didn't know that. Man, I'm glad you told me. That is brand new information. Good night. And God never goes, oh, don't tell me that, man. It'll shock all these angels around here. He knows all about that. But it does say that I'm to tell him everything. And in the therapy of telling him everything, I change. I change. I don't harbor it because I've dumped it. I don't meditate on it and feel resentful because it's his now. You get the picture? I turn the whole thing around like a mirror, and that battle hits me, and I just kind of, you know, I shine that mirror up there, and it comes right off, and there he takes it. That's the ideal way to do it. That's what it is by, I suppose, by praying without ceasing. Soon as it hits, it's yours. Soon as it comes, right up there. Or right in there. How come he's always up there? Just happen to think about that. You know, he is our ever-present help in time of need. He who dwells in the secret place of the Most High shall abide under the shadow, wings of the Almighty. Right now, permanently. Oh, that's Christianity. Not the stuff that's been dumped on us by religion, but the real contact with God, where the anxiety level just stays at a calm because he handles it. Three times he says in the last part of the chapter, don't be anxious. Verse 25, don't be anxious. 28, are you anxious about clothing? 31, don't be anxious. 34, don't be anxious about tomorrow. That is such good counsel. God won't ignore you. God won't rip you off. God won't slap your hand. God won't do bad things because you say bad things to him. You're his child. You're his kid. He's waiting for you to come to him. He even says what good father would give bad things in the next chapter, implying your father will never give you bad things. But I've been ripped off by a lot of people laying guilt on me and on us about this beautiful therapy of prayer. And it has turned into a legalistic series of demands, which has just increased my anxiety. Praises be. He broke through. He says, I know what you need. I love what Ben said yesterday. When I was a kid, I never worried about parents paying the bills. Isn't that amazing? Never have I had our kids while young say, Dad, how you coming on the water bill? Never once. He knows. He'd take care of that. You know what I cared about? I cared that my football wouldn't hold air. I cared that I had a flat on my bike. I cared that the kid in my paper route beat me up when I went around that third corner and he threw rocks at me. And I cared about that. And I didn't know what to do about it. And I had a daddy that said, hey, here's the way you can do that. Here's the way we can handle it. And it worked. It worked. And I've got a dad like that. I need him. Even though I'm an adult, I've got a daddy who said, come on, Chuck, lay that on me. I love you. Talk to me. And in doing that, at least for this week, I'm not anxious. Tell God all that's in your heart as one unloads one's heart, its pleasures and its pains, to a dear friend. Tell him your troubles so he can comfort you. Tell him your joys. Give your perspective. Tell him your longings. He may purify them. Tell him your dislikes. He'll help you conquer them. Tell him your temptations. He'll shield you from them. Okay. Let's pray. Lord, we are really tired of the game and the guilt trip and the sham and the mumbo jumbo and the long churchy religious stuff that all our lives has kept us from one of the most beautiful experiences in praise that mankind can ever enter into. I long to have us know this familiarity with you, this freedom from formalism, this sense of institutionalizing the truth from your book, which really becomes an exercise in futility. Thank you for helping me today say some things that I didn't quite know how to say. I pray you'd guard them from misunderstanding or offense. You'd give real help to us. Thank you for the week which made today possible. And I say it in the name of your Son who gives me the right kind of standing before you. Amen.
1: 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I'm Bill Meyer. 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
1: Acronyms appear every day in our conversations. For example, when texting, LOL means laugh out loud, and BFF means best friends forever. Here's an acronym that might help you when praying. ASK. A stands for asking. Jesus said, ask and it will be given to you. S stands for seeking. Jesus said, seek and you will find. K stands for knocking. Jesus said, knock and it will be opened to you. Is prayer really as easy as Jesus makes it sound? It is if you ask and keep on asking, seek and keep on seeking, knock and keep on knocking. And so the next time you ASK, expect Jesus to RSVP.
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3: In news, I'm Mary Rose. The U.S. has responded to a drone attack in the Strait of Hormuz as Iran violates the ceasefire.
4: U.S. Central Command says the targets were missile and drone locations and coastal radar sites in Iran. President Trump blamed Iran for a drone strike on a ship in the Strait of Hormuz, saying it violated the ceasefire. Before the strikes, the president was asked if Iran would face consequences.
5: We didn't miss it. Nobody saw it coming. And it hit a ship and did some damage. But you can't do that stuff.
4: Arsenio Dominguez with the International Maritime Organization says ships have been in contact with Iran about using the strait. But in this case,
6: what I can confirm to you is that it was not contacting the authorities in Oman in order to transit following the evacuation framework.
4: Ed Donahue, Washington.
3: Officials in Venezuela raised the death to at least 1,400 people after Wednesday's massive twin earthquakes. Search and rescue teams from the U.S. and other nations are working to find victims of this week's devastating earthquakes that struck about 100 miles west of the capital of Caracas. Tens of thousands are still missing, with thousands of others injured. 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In an AP interview, Amir Raz, an Israeli citizen visiting Metula, says the Israel army needs to stay in southern Lebanon.
7: I'm skeptical that Hezbollah will be disarmed. And we should keep it as long as we need to keep it, or maybe as long as we will be allowed to keep it.
3: This is SRN News.
1: Acronyms appear every day in our conversations. For example, when texting, LOL means laugh out loud, and BFF means best friends forever. Here's an acronym that might help you when praying. ASK. A stands for asking. Jesus said, ask and it will be given to you. S stands for seeking. Jesus said, seek and you will find. K stands for knocking. Jesus said, knock and it will be opened to you. Is prayer really as easy as Jesus makes it sound? It is if you ask and keep on asking, seek and keep on seeking, knock and keep on knocking. And so the next time you ASK, expect Jesus to RSVP.
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9: 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And what do? We become overcomers.
8: On today's PowerPoint, Dr. Graham brings a message about the answer to one of life's biggest questions and how it gives you hope. 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
9: Take your Bibles and turn with me to John's Gospel, the 16th chapter. We live in an increasingly difficult dangerous and even terrifying world. The Apostle Paul said, in the last days, perilous times will come, dangerous days. And we're seeing an increase in violence, terrorism within, nuclear weapons proliferating, rogue dictators ready to push the button. The fuse is lit. And more on our screens, on our small screens, as well as the larger ones in our rooms, we're seeing violence played out. Satan is on the loose. Once again, we raise the very human question, the question that is unanswerable in many ways, but yet there are answers in God's Word that I want to share with you today as to why. I can't answer all the questions and wouldn't attempt, no one has in all these generations, philosophers, theologians, pastors, preachers, Bible teachers. We've all spent a lot of time thinking about these questions and answering the question of why, when there's so much tragedy and so much hurt around us. It's an important question. Knowing that there are unanswerable questions this side of heaven, this side of eternity, we do want to know God's grace and God's help in times like these. And we admit that we can't answer everything this side of heaven, because now we see through a mirror darkly. But then when we're there with a brand new perspective, we will know even as we are known. The ultimate problems of the question of sin, sorrow, and suffering is death. That's the ultimate big question, isn't it? And when death comes in some tragic way, we can't compute this. We can't deal with it. If it's a small child, if it's a senseless shooting. And let me just say that I come to you as your pastor, but I also come to you as someone who has dealt with tragic violence, because many of you know my story. When I was 20 years of age, my father was tragically and senselessly beaten with a hammer, lived 10 days, never regained consciousness, but he died. And our little family was face to face with evil and tragedy and the darkness. And I can tell you, it rocked our world. I've asked those same questions that we all ask. Jesus was saying goodbye to his disciples. It was a dark night before the cross, on his way to the cross. And in John chapter 13, 14, 15, 16, he is conversing with his disciples about these ultimate questions of life and death and the senseless tragedy that was on the way, the cross of the Lord Jesus. And he said, I'm leaving you behind, but I'm not leaving you as orphans. I'm not leaving you alone. He said, I'm sending the Holy Spirit, one just like me, my very living presence, God in you. The disciples didn't know what to think. They didn't know what to say. They were asking all those questions. Why? What are you talking about? Jesus explained to them that he was on a mission to save the world. And he spoke to them about God's love, that no matter what happened in their lives, that God loved them, that he loved them. So in verse 30 of chapter 16, he says, now we know that you know all things and do not need anyone to question you. This is why we believe that you came from God. And Jesus answered them, do you now believe? And then in verse 33, he said, I have said these things to you that in me, there's the key, in me, you may have peace. In this world, you will have tribulation, but take heart, be of good cheer. I have overcome the world. What a statement. In this world, you will have tribulation. Nowhere in the Bible does it teach that Christians are exempt from pain, suffering, tribulation, whether it is a physical disaster or illness or emotional pain or struggle. We live in a real world where we are living under the curse, if you will, and the consequences of sin. And with sin comes sorrow and death, crisis and catastrophe. And Jesus spoke very frankly with his followers then and now about our future, that our future does include darkness. It does include unanswerable questions. And we've all experienced this. And yet, it's my observation over the years that many of the happiest and certainly holiest believers that I've ever known have been through great tragedy in their lives. Sorrows, struggles. But they have, as the scripture says, learned to rejoice in tribulation. The word tribulation there means extreme pressure. And yet it's possible, in spite of our circumstances, even death itself, to be of good cheer, to take heart, and to have hope. Jesus called us, after all, to pick up our cross and follow him. There's no easy road. He says, come and die. Live a selfless, sacrificial life. Count the cost. And whatever, don't turn your back on me when tough times come. That's what he was saying to his disciples earlier in this chapter. He was talking about the darkness of the cross, and he said, they're going to hate you, and they're going to come after you. And he said, don't give up your faith. Whatever you do, don't give up on me. Christians endure. Christians persevere. Amen. And never give up. We rise up. What do you do when you have questions you can't answer and problems that you cannot solve? You run to Jesus. That's what I did as a 20-year-old young man and preacher. I hurt so much, I just had to run to him. And frankly, I can tell you, many have said the same thing to me. I mean, you don't need a lot of answers right there. You just need Jesus. And the old song says, when answers aren't enough, there is Jesus. You know, sometimes I think we, in our humanity, we ask these questions and we think, if I just knew the answer, if I just knew the why or the what, then it would be better. Not necessarily. Not necessarily, because if you knew the answer to some of the big why questions in our world and in your own life, it might not be enough. It could even make things worse this side of eternity. Warren Wiersbe writes, we don't live by explanations, we live by promises. This is why Jesus said, these are the things that I've said to you. So that when the trouble comes and the tribulation is on and the tragedy strikes, you'll have a word from me. This is why it is so important that you know your Bible, that you can turn to him, because ultimately God's word will strengthen you. The Bible talks about the comfort of the scriptures, and many times I've been comforted by God's word. Be of good cheer, I've overcome the world. There is joy in circumstances beyond our control. We can be triumphant through tears. And one reason is because we know we are living for eternity. We're not made for just right now. We are made for God. We are born into his family, and one day we will be with him. So we experience joy even in trouble and sorrows. Jesus said, I have overcome the world. How is that? He conquered sin, which is the source of all sorrow and suffering. And with conquering sin and sorrow and suffering, he conquered death and hell. It is in the resurrection, the cross and the resurrection of the Lord Jesus Christ, that we are given victory. So in the dread of darkness, in the heat of the night, in the midst of the most profound suffering, we look to him, to his cross, triumphant, ever triumphant because of the resurrection. And And what do? We become overcomers. And we are overcoming because we persevere through the pain. We are persevering through the pain.
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9: Count it all joy, James says, when you fall into various trials, knowing that your trials produce steadfastness or endurance. Romans 5:3, we also rejoice in our sufferings. How so? Because we know suffering produces perseverance, strength. Perseverance means getting back up again and again and again and again, to stand strong and to finish well. At the end of life, I want to be able to say with the Apostle Paul, I have kept the faith. And yes, the faith has kept me, because while we're holding on to hope, holding on to Jesus, He is holding on to us. The steps of a righteous man are ordered by the Lord, and though he fall, he will not be utterly cast down, for the Lord upholds him by his strong, righteous hand. Fear not, for I am with you. Be not dismayed, for I am your God. I will strengthen you. I will help you. I will uphold you with my strong right hand.
10: Amen.
9: Our perseverance through pain enables us to overcome. Christians don't quit. It's not always easy, but I can tell you it's worth it. Look to the Lord for your strength. He's working everything for good, your good and His glory in your life and His providence. God has a plan. Your life is not a series of random incidents and accidents. And I can guarantee you, because God's Word declares it, that everything God allows in our lives, everything God allows in our lives, over and above it is the word permitted. Permitted. And in the providence of God, we understand that He is God and we are not. That we don't rule our own world. But that God Himself is ruling and reigning in our lives. And so sorrow puts us in dependence and into obedience with Him. We're trusting God's perfect plan. That's another thing why we're overcomers. We're trusting in God's plan. Trust in the Lord with all your heart. Do not lean unto your own understanding. It doesn't say don't try to have understanding, but it says don't lean in it. Don't trust in it. Lean into the providence of God. Lean into God. Not unto your own understanding. In all your ways acknowledge Him, and He will direct your path. And we find at the end of the road, or the end of the broken road, a greater love than we've ever known of God. When we walk through the valley, He is with us, and we can trust in Him. And then prayer, praying with thanksgiving. But there are prayers, and then there are prayers. By that, we pray, and we should pray always and about everything, and normal prayers, and life is good and we're praying on. But then there comes that day when we pray desperate prayers. We're crying out to God. We're hurting. And we say, oh God,
10: help me. And he will, because God hears the prayers of fervent and faithful men. The prayers of a righteous man avail much. This is pleading prayer. And then we overcome by comforting others. We're told in 2 Corinthians chapter 1, verses 3 through 4, that God is the God of all comfort. And he comforts us. And with the comfort that we are comforted, we comfort others. I tell you, because I have been comforted by God in the midst of senseless tragedy and other difficulties along the way. Deb and I, we've known tragedy. Within 18 months of our marriage, we got married as college students. We were 20. My father died 3 months later, was killed. Her father was diagnosed with cancer the next fall and was gone. In the first 18 months or so of our marriage, we lost both of our fathers. We had to grow up in a hurry. But I'm convinced that God prepared us in that brokenness and made something beautiful of our lives. I've faced life-threatening illness, as many of you have. And in the midst of that pain and darkness, I've known the presence of God, and I know how to comfort others because I've dealt with cancer. I can help others who are dealing with cancer. I talk to men all the time who've been diagnosed with prostate cancer, and because I've had it and survived it and thank God have been healed of it, yet there are others who are going through it. I talked to a man just this week. When you've been there, when you've been through it, it could be anything. It could be addiction. You've been through addiction, and you, by the grace and mercy of God, you are overcoming, and therefore you're able to help others. If you've miscarried, you can help people who have walked through that lonely, dark valley, or if it's depression or infertility or divorce or death or the loss of a child, the loss of a spouse. You see what I'm saying? When you go through this, don't waste your sorrows. Don't turn inward. Get yourself healed in the presence of God and then give your life away. Teach people what God has taught you. Because all around us, people are hurting, and there's common ground in crisis. No matter your socioeconomic background, your race, your education, your career, crisis, tribulations, struggles, we're all there. It happens to all of us. When we travel to Israel, one of the places that and sites that I love to go, and I go every time, is to the American Colony Hotel. It's a quaint, unique, turn of the 20th century house that became a hostel that became a hotel. Here's the story. In the mid-19th century, a man by the name of Horatio Spafford and his wife experienced the tragedy of the loss of their home and business in the Great Chicago Fire. While Spafford was trying to rebuild his life and his business, he sent his wife and four daughters on a cruise to Europe. And in the midst of the cruise, the ship went down, and with the ship, the four daughters. The wife telegraphed back, "Saved alone." Spafford got on a boat as fast as he could and was on his way to pick up his wife. And it was there that the words began to form to the song that we sing, "Has Blessed the Church." So many of the songs we sing are songs of the night. People gave them, written and wrote them, given in great tragedy and hurt and pain. And such were these words. And so when I go to Jerusalem, I make my way to the American Colony Hotel, and there, posted under glass in the foyer of that hotel, are the handwritten words that Spafford wrote. "When peace like a river attendeth my way, when sorrow like sea billows roll, whatever my lot, thou hast taught me to say, it is well, it is well with my soul. Though Satan should buffet, though trials should come, let this blessed assurance control that Christ has regarded my helpless estate and has shed his own blood for my soul. And Lord, haste the day when my face shall be sight, the clouds roll back as a scroll, the trump shall resound, and the Lord shall descend. Even so, it is well, it is well, it is well with my soul." That's the answer to the why question. That's the ultimate eternal answer to every why, to every experience, to all evil. We overcome evil with good because the greatest good is God Himself. And if you ever doubt the love of God in your life, just go to Calvary. See Christ dying on the cross for you, because He has carried our griefs. He has borne our sorrows on the cross. He took our sin, He took our sorrows on the cross, and He died, and He rose again. And therefore, when Jesus says it, I've written, I've said these things to you, that you may have peace. In this world, you will have tribulation, but be of good cheer. I have overcome the world.
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1: Acronyms appear every day in our conversations. For example, when texting, LOL means laugh out loud, and BFF means best friends forever. Here's an acronym that might help you when praying. ASK. A stands for asking. Jesus said, ask and it will be given to you. S stands for seeking. Jesus said, seek and you will find. K stands for knocking. Jesus said, knock and it will be opened to you. Is prayer really as easy as Jesus makes it sound? It is if you ask and keep on asking, seek and keep on seeking, knock and keep on knocking. And so the next time you ask, expect Jesus to RSVP.
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1: Acronyms appear every day in our conversations. For example, when texting, LOL means laugh out loud, and BFF means best friends forever. Here's an acronym that might help you when praying. ASK. A stands for asking. Jesus said, ask and it will be given to you. S stands for seeking. Jesus said, seek and you will find. K stands for knocking. Jesus said, knock and it will be opened to you. Is prayer really as easy as Jesus makes it sound? It is if you ask and keep on asking, seek and keep on seeking, knock and keep on knocking. And so the next time you ask,

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6: In our conversations, for example, when texting, LOL means laugh out loud, and BFF means best friends forever. Here's an acronym that might help you when praying. ASK. A stands for asking. Jesus said, ask and it will be given to you. S stands for seeking. Jesus said, seek and you will find. K stands for knocking. Jesus said, knock and it will be opened to you. Is prayer really as easy as Jesus makes it sound? It is if you ask and keep on asking, seek and keep on seeking, knock and keep on knocking. And so the next time you ASK, expect Jesus to RSVP.
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6: Acronyms appear every day in our conversations. For example, when texting, LOL means laugh out loud, and BFF means best friends forever. Here's an acronym that might help you when praying. ASK. A stands for asking. Jesus said, ask and it will be given to you. S stands for seeking. Jesus said, seek and you will find. K stands for knocking. Jesus said, knock and it will be opened to you. Is prayer really as easy as Jesus makes it sound? It is if you ask and keep on asking, seek and keep on seeking, knock and keep on knocking. And so the next time you ASK, expect Jesus to RSVP.
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9: God created you on purpose and for a purpose. 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
10: When we connect with God's purpose, we'll find God-given fulfillment. But today, Pastor Greg Laurie points out that so many are disconnected.
9: 58% of young adults report experiencing little or no purpose or meaning in their lives. Is that a description of you? Here's what you need to know. God has a plan and a purpose just for you.
11: This

0: If you don't know where you're going, how do you know when you get there? It seems some people are in permanent wander mode. They're drifting. But those who live for the Lord continually encounter the wonder of God. Wonder or wander? The choice is up to us. And today on A New Beginning, Pastor Greg Laurie helps connect us with the plan and purpose of God. We're in the opening message of a study series in the book of Genesis. We're considering God's plan from the very beginning.
1: So I heard about an older man who was speaking to a younger man, and this young man was a law student. And so the older gentleman asked the younger guy, "Hey, what do you want to do when you graduate?" And he said, "Well, I'd like to get, you know, a position with a law firm and make some good money." And the older man said, "Okay, then what?" And then the guy said, "Well, I'd like to get married and have some children and eventually get a good home to live in." The older man said, "Right, then what?" "Well, then I would like to maybe vacation, you know, a little bit more and eventually travel around the world with my wife." "Yeah, okay, then what?" "Well, I guess I would like to pass my money on to my children so they could live a life as comfortable as I've been able to live." The older man said, "Okay, then what?" "Well, then I guess I die." And the older man said, "Then what?" "Then what?" You know, we can

0: spend our entire life chasing nothing. It's been said if you aim at nothing, you're bound to hit it. And there's a lot of people who are walking aimlessly through life with no real meaning or purpose. I'll tell you then what, then comes eternity. So think about this. God created us for a purpose and on purpose. God created you on purpose and for a purpose. There is a purpose for your life. But I read a survey recently that said 58% of young adults report experiencing little or no purpose or meaning in their lives. Is that a description of you? Here's what you need to know. God has a plan and a purpose just for you. It said of David in Acts chapter 13, he served God's purpose in his generation, and then he fell asleep, which is another way of saying he died. So you have a life, you're going to live on this earth, as do I, and we're here to serve a purpose. So my question for you is, are you serving that purpose that God has for you? You say, well, I'm not sure. What should that purpose be? The Apostle Paul had it right when he said, my determined purpose in life is to know him and become progressively more deeply and intimately acquainted with him. That's his purpose, and that should be our purpose as well. And so as we look at these things together, we want to make sure we're fulfilling our purpose to do what we're supposed to do. Now, this is a phone. How many of you have these phones? You have a phone? I don't know if you, this is an iPhone. Maybe you have an Android phone. I'm sorry about that. But no, it's okay. Whatever. So we have this phone. So what is it made for? Well, I found that it really is great for skimming on the surface of the water. I've been able to get about 8 bounces out of my iPhone. I also found it's a fantastic doorstop. Hold the door open with my iPhone. I even scooped up after the dog the other day with my iPhone. Well, of course, I don't do any of these things because that's not what it's made for. What is the iPhone made for? It's made to waste our time and suck all of the joy out of our life. Let's use it for its intended purpose. No, seriously, it can be a tool. Hopefully we use it for what it is made for. And that's what we want to do with our lives as well. And we find God's purpose for us in this first book of the Bible. God created mankind in his image. He made us in his image. We're not a highly evolved life form. We're not evolving from animals. We're uniquely created and made by God himself. We are his image bearer. That's not true of any other created thing. Genesis 1:26. God said, let us make man in our image, according to our likeness. Let them have dominion over the fish of the sea, over the birds of the air, over the cattle, over the earth, and over every creeping thing that creeps on the earth. So God created man in his own image. In the image of God, he created him, male and female, he created them. Then he blessed them and said, be fruitful and multiply, fill the earth and subdue it, and have dominion over the fish of the sea and the birds of the air and every living thing that moves on the earth. It's amazing to look at God's creation and thank God for that creation. But there's no one higher than the creation of humanity. After this, God rested. Go to Genesis 2. By the way, I can't get to every verse in Genesis 1 and 2. So I encourage you to dig in deeper on your own and read ahead. Genesis 2, verse 1. Then the heavens and the earth were finished, and all the host of them. And on the seventh day, God ended his work, which he had made. And he rested on the seventh day from all of the work which he had made. And God blessed the seventh day and sanctified it, because in it he had rested from all the work which he had created and made. We'll stop there. So God did not rest because he was tired. That's why we rest. God rests because he was done. It was completed. It was accomplished. In fact, it's a word that is used here for rest, the Hebrew word Shabbat, where we translate it to Sabbath, and it simply means cease. God's done. I'm finished. There's a similar word in the New Testament that is used, and it is spoken by Jesus as he hangs on the cross of Calvary, where he uttered 7 significant statements. And among those statements was the single word, tetelestai. And the word tetelestai is translated, it is finished. What was finished? His work was finished. He had accomplished what he had come to do, to die on the cross for the sin of the world. And it was accomplished. It was completed. It is finished. And our salvation is finished. Once you believe in Jesus Christ, you don't have to work for your salvation. It's a gift to you from God. So you can rest from the weight of sin. And you can rest from your fears as well. In the hand of God who created all things. Listen to this. This almighty God, this all-powerful God, this all-loving God can certainly handle whatever we throw at him. And we should throw our problems at him. 1 Peter 5:7 says, cast all your care upon him, for he cares for you. Now, that's interesting, that word cast, as in cast your cares, means to hurl or to throw violently. Like, throw your problems on to Jesus. And we all have problems, don't we? We all have anxieties. We all have things that keep us up at night. Cast them on Christ. In fact, that word, cast your cares upon him, is only used one other time in the New Testament. And that's speaking of when they took that donkey and put their garments on it. And Jesus rode it into Jerusalem on Palm Sunday. So, in effect, here's what the Bible is saying. Cast your cares on Jesus as though he, if you will, was your beast of burden, carrying your problems for you. Let Jesus take your burdens. Let him take your trash. You know, I don't know about how it works in your home, but in our home, I take the trash out. And I have little cans with wheels. And now in California, we have 25 separate trash cans. They're, you know, okay, this is the recyclable things, and this is the other things. What is it? The landfill. And I stand there with these little bags. I don't know which one. I think I'm confused. Are they going to arrest me if I get it wrong? And then the trash man shows up, and I'm so glad he shows up because he takes my trash. And if I forget one week, that trash starts piling up. The same can be true of life. Your trash can pile up. Your problems can pile up. Your anxieties can pile up. Your sins can pile up. Hurl them on Jesus. Throw them violently, if you will, on Jesus. I don't want this stuff in my life. The God who created the heavens and the earth, the God who brought something out of nothing, the God who created you will bear it for you.
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0: You know, I've heard people describe a trip to Israel as seeing the Bible actually come to life. Hey, everybody, Greg Laurie. And I've been to Israel many times, and I've led a lot of tours, and I have to say that's absolutely true. Listen, when you're walking on the same stones that Jesus himself walked on, well, that's something that's enriching to your faith. It's not just a travel experience. It actually energizes and enhances your study of the Bible. Think of it this way. It's a vacation with a purpose, and we're going to be taking a tour of Israel April 6 to 15, 2027. 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
1: 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Well, today we're giving some thought to the plan and purpose God has for each of our lives. Pastor Greg continues.
0: God can bring a Genesis in your life. Again, Genesis means beginning. God can bring a new beginning in your life. He can make all things new. We've all done things we regret. We've all said things we wish we had not said. But God can change that if we come to him and bring our lives to him. Here's the thing to consider as we close this message. To me, this is a real mind-boggler. This almighty God, the creator of the heavens and the earth, this God who has a name for every star, the God who brought this magnificent creation out of nothing, cares about you and he loves you. David was watching over his flock of sheep one day, one night actually, and he wrote this down in Psalm 8. When I look at the night sky and I see the work of your fingers, the moon and the stars that you set in place, what are mortals that you should think about them? What are human beings that you should care for them? Have you ever just laid out and looked up into the sky? You have to find a spot where you can actually see the stars. But as you look up there, you just think, wow, the God who made all of this cares about me. He knows every star by name. He knows every bird that falls to the ground. He knows every thought that we think, and he's thinking about me. As David wrote in Psalm 109, I'm poor and needy, yet you think of me. In Psalm 40, we read the psalmist say, many, O Lord, are your wonderful works, which you've done, and your thoughts toward us cannot be counted. If I were to speak of them, they're more than you could number. I love that. God's thinking about you. God cares about you. And think about Jeremiah 29:11, of course, where I know the thoughts that they think toward you, says the Lord. Thoughts of peace and not of evil, to give you a future and a hope. Let me come back to that question I raised earlier. Why did God create me? What is the purpose of my life? What is the meaning of my life? Heard about a father that was driving his daughter for the first day of middle school, and he thought it was time to start talking to her about some deep subjects. So he turned to her and he said, honey, what is the meaning of life? And she said, the meaning of my life is to please mom. And the dad said, oh, well, what about dad? She said, the meaning of your life is to please mom too. So, pretty good answer. Because the Bible says if mama ain't happy, ain't nobody happy. The Bible doesn't say that, but it's got some truth there. No, but the meaning of my life is to please God. The meaning of my life is to know God. The meaning of my life is to glorify God. I said earlier, he set eternity in my heart. I'm wired to worship. I was made to have a relationship with God. Of course, that was all lost in the Garden of Eden. And we'll talk about that next time when Adam and Eve ate of that forbidden fruit. But the point is simply this. I can know God because Christ died for my sin. He came and walked among us as a man, died on the cross and rose again from the dead. And now he stands at the door of our heart and he knocks. But you have to open that door and let him come in. And he will reveal the purpose of your life. Maybe you've chased after the things this world offers and you found them empty. You've tried everything it has. Back to that opening illustration. Then what? You reach all your goals. You check all the boxes. You get the accolades and even more. You have the success. Then what? I'll tell you then what. Then ultimately life will come to an end. And then you stand before God. But you don't have to be afraid if you're a Christian. Because if you're a Christian, you can say along with the Apostle Paul, for me to live is Christ and to die is gain. It doesn't mean that the Christian has a death wish. It doesn't mean we get up in the morning and say, I sure hope I die today. I don't think anyone loves life more than a Christian because we know the Creator. But having said that, we don't have to fear death anymore because we know there's an afterlife and we'll spend it in the presence of God in heaven, reunited with loved ones who have died in faith, who have preceded us. But until that day, we want our life to count and we want it to matter. And so I ask you, do you have a relationship with God? Walking with Jesus Christ, knowing your sin is forgiven, living in a close relationship with him. That's why you were made. Again, as Paul said, my determined purpose in life is to know him. Do you know him? You may know all about him. That doesn't mean you know him. To know him is to have him living inside of you as your Savior and your Lord and your friend and your master and your God, your Lord. And only you can ask him to come into your life. So we're going to close in prayer. And I'm going to extend an invitation for anyone that wants Jesus Christ to come into their life. Or anybody that wants to make a recommitment to him. Let's all pray. Father, thank you for your love for us. Thank you for creating us. We're created on purpose, for a purpose. And that purpose is to know you. And I pray for anybody here or watching, wherever they are, if they don't have a relationship with you, let this be the moment they believe. How many of you would say today, I need Jesus. I don't have him living in my life. I am actually very afraid to die. I have a big hole in my soul, and I want to find this meaning and purpose you've been talking about today. Pray for me. If you want Jesus Christ to come into your life, if you want him to forgive you of your sin, if you want to know that you will go to heaven when you die, pray these words. Lord Jesus, I know that I'm a sinner, but I know that you're the Savior who was born in the manger of Bethlehem, who died on the cross of Calvary and rose again from the dead. Jesus, come into my life. I choose to follow you now. Be my Savior, be my Lord, be my God, and be my friend. In Jesus' name I pray. Amen.

0: An important prayer from Pastor Greg Laurie with those making a change in their relationship with the Lord today. 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You know, Pastor Greg, so many people have enjoyed the movie Jesus Revolution, but they've asked you a lot of did it really happen like that questions, you know?
1: Yes.
0: Well, there's a way to get the full story, the true story, and that's by way of a book we're making available, the original book, Jesus Revolution. Let's talk about some of the questions that you've had. Let me shoot some questions to you as sort of a lightning round, and you give us quick answers to these questions. All right?
1: All right.
0: So,
1: let's go.
0: Did Pastor Chuck really look like Kelsey Grammer?
1: You know, they do slightly resemble each other.
0: Yeah.
1: But the answer is you have to decide that for yourself.
0: All right. So did Kathy have a part in you coming to the Lord?
1: No, that's actually a little bit of film magic there. There's two stories in the original story, how I came to faith. And it was a girl that I had met who was a Christian, and she was at the Christian meeting, and it kind of drew me there to hear the gospel. But I told this to the director, John Irwin. He said, you can't have two love interests in one movie, so we're going to have it all be just Kathy. Well, the other girl wasn't really a love interest, but she did get my attention. So the answer is no, Kathy did not play a role in bringing me to Christ. I met Kathy after I became a Christian. Sorry if that messes it up for you.
0: So, this was in the movie. Did the historic band Love Song really get its start after informally playing a couple of tunes for Pastor Chuck Smith?
1: Yeah, very true. They were already a pre-existing rock band. They all came to Christ, and they were just writing some new songs, some Christian songs, and they went to see Pastor Chuck because the Jesus movement was beginning to take off at that point, and they went into his office and played. And I have to tell you, when just the guys played, just them and their guitars and their beautiful harmonies, it was so impressive. It was so incredible. And Chuck was deeply moved and asked them, I think, to play at church that night. And so that was really the beginning of what we call today contemporary Christian music.
0: Yeah. Did Chuck really wash the feet of hippies coming into the church?
1: Yes. Well, the story is told that they had replaced the carpet at Calvary Chapel. And the young hippie kids were coming in, and they were barefoot, and they were sitting in the pews, and they were putting their toes through the little holes that held the little communion cups. After you received communion, there would be a place to put your cup. So they were poking their toes through. And so the elders came to Chuck and said, Pastor Chuck, we can't have these kids coming into the church barefoot. They have to wear shoes. Well, he didn't want to put any barrier between these kids and hearing the gospel. So he said, well, they should come in anyway. No, we just put in new carpet, they said. So Chuck came up with a solution. He decided he would wash the feet of the kids so they could come into church barefoot. So that's a true story.
0: Well, all these stories are recounted in your book called Jesus Revolution, are they not?
1: Yeah, that's right. You know, Dave, actually, the author of the book is Ellen Vaughn, who's a prolific, outstanding writer, but it was written with me because I told her the stories. So it's actually in her voice. It's beautifully written. She does a deep dive into the history of the time, into the culture, what was going on in America, the backdrop of the Jesus movement. 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
0: Yeah, that's right. 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
3: 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For example, when texting, LOL means laugh out loud, and BFF means best friends forever. Here's an acronym that might help you when praying. ASK. A stands for asking. Jesus said, ask and it will be given to you. S stands for seeking. Jesus said, seek and you will find. K stands for knocking. Jesus said, knock and it will be opened to you. Is prayer really as easy as Jesus makes it sound? It is if you ask and keep on asking, seek and keep on seeking, knock and keep on knocking. And so the next time you ASK, expect Jesus to RSVP.
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8: With SRN News, I'm Ron Taylor. Hundreds of rescue workers have been dispatched to help the Venezuelan government as the injured overwhelmed hospitals and the death toll has risen now to over 1,400.
9: Nazareth Jimenez is a La Guaira resident with missing family members. She says, "We call on the government and countries around the world to help us. Look, we need machines here. Human strength is not enough. We can't remove those structures without them." Citizens dug through the rubble of their homes and said they have seen few state rescue teams in the areas hit hardest by the devastating 7.2 and 7.5 magnitude quakes Wednesday. Omar Reyes lost family in the quakes. "More than 20 of my relatives have died here. And in the Caribbean area, in Tanaguarena, I've been left practically alone in this world. I'm Haya Pinjwani."
8: 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President Trump announced his pick to head Immigration and Customs Enforcement.
10: The president will nominate former Oklahoma State Trooper Lance Scheuer as ICE Director. The nomination follows Todd Lyons resigning as acting ICE Director at the end of May. Scheuer is a longtime law enforcement officer from Oklahoma with more than 29 years of experience in the field. Schwoyer currently serves as a senior advisor to the Secretary of Homeland Security, where he oversees coordination of immigration enforcement strategy and acts as a liaison between local, regional, and federal law enforcement agencies. John Scott reporting.
8: New federal figures show that about 3 million fewer people had Affordable Care Act health insurance plans in February compared with those at the same time last year. This is SRN News.
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13: Hi there, this is Lon Solomon, and I'd like to welcome you to our program today. 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
14: Today, we're going to go on and talk about part of God's nature that is repeatedly mentioned in the Bible, and that is that God is our Heavenly Father. Let me say at the outset, in talking about this subject, I understand that I'm treading on some pretty sensitive ground with some of us here, because many of us here today are carrying a lot of baggage in our lives because we had fathers who were not, on the human level, everything that they should have been. But folks, as followers of Jesus Christ, it is imperative for us to realize that God, our Heavenly Father, is not at all like our earthly fathers were in many cases. He's the best father that anyone could ever have, a perfect father. And the fact that in the Bible, God describes us as His children, and the fact that in the Bible, God happily embraces His role as our Heavenly Father, this fact has enormous ramifications for our lives as followers of Christ. Now, what does the Bible really say about God being our Heavenly Father? Well, it may surprise you to learn that in the New Testament alone, God is referred to as our Father more than 260 times. In fact, the greatest prayer in all the Bible, the Lord's Prayer, begins, "Our Father who art in heaven." In Matthew chapter 23, Jesus said, "And do not call anyone on earth Father, for you have one Father, and He is in heaven." It's as though Jesus were saying, look, if you had an earthly father that you're not very excited about, if you will let God be your Heavenly Father, He will make up to you for all of the things your earthly father fell short in. And Jesus is also saying, listen, even if you had a great father here on earth, if you'll let God be your Heavenly Father, He'll take it to a level your father even on earth couldn't take it to. Now you might say, well, wait a minute. What is all this talk about if I will let God be my Heavenly Father? God wants to be my Heavenly Father. I mean, my understanding is that God is everybody's Heavenly Father, right? And that everybody on earth is a child of God, right? Well, folks, I'm sorry, but that's not at all what the Bible teaches. As a matter of fact, the Bible teaches the exact opposite. The Bible is clear that every human being is not a child of God, and that God is not a Heavenly Father to every single human being. And to hear God's position on this subject, I want us to listen in on a lively conversation that Jesus had one day with the Jewish leaders of Israel when He was here on earth. It's found in John chapter 8. Let's pick up the conversation. John chapter 8, verse 33. The Jewish leader said to Jesus, "We are Abraham's descendants." Jesus replied, verse 37, "I know you are Abraham's descendants," verse 39, "but if Abraham were truly your father," Jesus says, then you would do the things Abraham did. As it is, you're trying to kill me, a man who told you the truth that I heard from God. Abraham didn't do this, Jesus said. No, Jesus said, you are doing the things that your father does. Now watch. They protested and said, the only father we have is God himself. Jesus said to them, if God were your father, you would love me, because I came from God and he sent me. Actually, Jesus said, you belong to your father, the devil. Whoa. What exactly is Jesus saying to these Jewish leaders here? Well, he's saying, in spite of the fact that you're Jewish, and in spite of the fact that you've got religious performance dripping off of you, oozing off of you, in spite of all of that, God is not your father. In fact, Jesus goes on to say in verse 47, he who belongs to God hears what God says. The reason you do not hear, he said to them, is that you do not belong to God. Now let's summarize. What have we seen here? We've seen that the Bible says that as human beings, yes, we're all God's creatures. Yes, we're all God's creation. But it's only when we place our personal faith in Jesus Christ, it's only when we place our personal faith in what he did for us on the cross, it's then and only then that we come into a family relationship with God, where we become God's adopted children through Christ, and he becomes our personal heavenly father. Listen to what Jesus said about this. John 1:12, to every person who embraces Christ, the Bible says, to those who believe in his name, to them, and I might add to them only, God gives the right, the authority to become the children of God. It is absolutely imperative, my friends, that we understand this biblical distinction between God's creatures and God's adopted children in Christ. Because if we fail to understand this, we will misappropriate large portions of the Bible. We will take promises in the Bible that God made only to his adopted children, and we will wrongly apply them to people who are not God's children. Now let me just say, if you're here today and you've never trusted Christ in a real and personal way, this is awful important information for you to have. Because what this means is that everybody in the world, God sees them as belonging to one of two families. That's it. You're in one family or the other. You're either in the family of God because you've trusted Christ and you've been adopted by God through Christ, or you're in the devil's family. It's pretty much that simple, friends. That's how God splits the world down. And you know what? The people who go to heaven and spend eternity with God are the people who are in God's family. And so I want to urge you, if you're here and you've never trusted Christ, as I said last week, don't walk to the cross. Run to the cross, my friend, and embrace Jesus Christ so you can switch families before it's too late. Now, for those of us who are followers of Christ, when we get God as our Heavenly Father, what do we really get? Number one, we get a Father who loves us unconditionally, whose love is not based upon how we perform, but a Father who loves us and values us and treasures us just for what we are, warts and all. This is why Paul said, Romans 5:8, God demonstrated the kind of love he has for us, unconditional love, in that while we were yet sinners, while our performance still stunk, Christ died for us. That's how much he loves us. Hey, number two, when we get God as our Heavenly Father, we get a Father who promises never to abandon us or desert us. Hebrews 13:5, Jesus said, I will never leave you, nor will I ever forsake you. Many of us here know about the awful pain of having a father walk out on us and desert us at points in our life. Well, I'm here to tell you, as a child of God, there is zero risk this will ever happen. God says, I'll never do that. Number three, when we get God as our Heavenly Father, we get a Father who always puts our needs ahead of his own needs. Many of us grew up in homes where the whole home was centered around meeting the need of the dad. He was there to be served. Well, this is a different Father we get when we get God, because God, our Heavenly Father, has as his goal to serve his children. This is why Jesus said, Matthew chapter 20, I did not come to be served, but to serve. And this is why in Philippians 2, talking about the Lord Jesus, it says that he was God in his very nature, and yet he took on the nature of a servant and humbled himself and became obedient to death, even death on the cross. You talk about the ultimate act of serving other people instead of yourself. There it is, the cross. Hey, number four, when we get God as our heavenly Father, we get a Father who promises to meet all of our earthly needs. Jesus said, Luke 12, and do not set your heart on what you will eat and drink. Do not worry about it. For the pagan world runs after these things, and your heavenly Father knows you need them. But you seek his kingdom first, and he'll take care of giving you all these things. You'll have what you need. Number five, when we get God as our heavenly Father, we get a Father who's tender and patient with us. A Father who's never abusive or cruel or insensitive or unkind. I love what Psalm 103 says. It says, as a father has compassion on his children, so the Lord has compassion on those who fear him. The verse goes on to say, because he remembers our frame, he remembers we're just made of dust, and he has compassion on it. Number six, almost done. When we get God as our heavenly Father, number six, we get a Father who's merciful and forgiving. I love what Psalm 103 goes on to say. It says, the Lord doesn't treat us as our sins deserve. Stop a minute. Is that good news or what? And the verse says, nor does he repay us according to our wrongdoings. What a wonderful, wonderful truth that is. And finally, number seven, when we get God as our heavenly Father, we get a Father who really cares about us, who really takes an interest in our life. 1 Peter 5:7. But Peter says, cast all of your cares on God. Why? Because God cares for you. You know, I remember growing up that I didn't have a dad like this. My dad took no interest in my life at all. And I remember as a little boy many times laying in bed at night and fantasizing about what it would be like to have a dad who really cared about me. And I'll bet many of you perhaps grew up with a dad like that, where you'd lay in bed at night and dream what it would be like to have a dad who really cared about you, was really engaged in your life, and you never had one. Well, I got great news for you, friends. When you get God as your heavenly Father, you get a father just like that. In fact, when I came to Christ, one of the verses of Scripture that meant so much to me that I held on to for dear life is Psalm 68, verse 5. God is a father to the fatherless. And he goes on to say, I'll take lonely people. And he said, and I'll put you into family. So this is God, our heavenly Father. What a wonderful thing to know. And I've just scratched the surface of what the Bible says about this wonderful relationship that we get with God when we come to him through Christ. But that's as far as we want to go theologically, because we want to stop and ask our most important question. And you know what that is. So, are you ready? All right, here we go. One, two, three.
15: So what?
14: Say, Lon, so what? Say, what difference really does this make? I mean, this is pretty encouraging. Well, I want to go on and talk about one more thing. There was one thing about God as our Heavenly Father that I left out of the previous list, because I wanted to save it for the so what. And that is that God, when he becomes our Father, well, listen to what Jesus said he becomes. John 15:1. Jesus said, I am the vine, meaning I'm the trunk. You are the branches. Now watch. And my Father is the gardener. You say, what in the world does that mean? Well, Jesus explains it. He says, every one of my branches that bears fruit, every genuine follower of Christ that's connected to the trunk, he prunes so that it will be even more fruitful. Jesus says that God prunes our lives so that we will bear more and more fruit for Jesus Christ as the years go on. That's what a good gardener does. Now, friends, it seems to me that what Jesus is telling us is that this is exactly what God does in our lives. In fact, Hebrews 12 talks about this. Listen, it says, my son, do not make light of the Lord's discipline, and do not lose heart when he rebukes you, because the Lord disciplines those he loves. He prunes us, and he corrects everyone who is his child. For what child is not disciplined by his or her father? So if you are not disciplined by God, then you do not belong to him. Listen, God doesn't discipline other people's children, just his own. If you are being disciplined by God in some area of your life, that's good news. because that means that you're a child of God. God doesn't discipline the devil's children. Verse 10, our human fathers disciplined us for a little while as they thought best, but God disciplines us for our good so that we may share his holiness. Now, no discipline seems pleasant at the time, but later on, it produces a harvest of righteousness for those who have been exercised thereby. What does all this mean practically for you and me, friends? What this means is that God is not the genie in the lamp. God is not obligated to do what you and I want him to do in our lives. He's not obligated to give us what we want, the way we want it. And God's highest goal is not to make sure that everything we ask for, we get. He is a gardener, and he prunes his children's lives. And what this means is that often God doesn't give us what we want and what we ask for. Why doesn't he? Well, three reasons and we're done. Because when it comes to pruning our life, number one, as our gardener, God has a higher purpose for our lives as Christians than to simply make us happy all the time. God's job, didn't you hear what the verse said? Verse 10, Hebrews 12, God disciplines us for our good. Why? So that we may share in his holiness. So that we might become godly people. The highest purpose God has in our lives as our Father, my friends, is to build us into men and women of God, to produce Christ-likeness in our life. And it is always true, I'll say this without exception, it is always true that the things we don't want are the very things we need to produce Christ-like character in our life. Listen, to learn humility, God has to humiliate us. But no, I've never heard anybody ever ask for that in prayer. In order to learn dependence on God, God has to put us into situations where we are utterly helpless in ourselves. We don't want that. To learn compassion for others, God has got to send pain and heartache and suffering into our lives. We don't want that. To learn to obey God, God needs to allow some consequences of our disobedience to set in so that we learn once and for all not to try that again. We don't want that. The times where God does not give us what we want, all the ease and the comfort that we ask for, these are the times that God's trying to do something deeper in our life. He's trying to help us grow deeper in our walk with Christ, and he's trying to help us understand his character and his holiness better, and he's trying to form us and shape us into the likeness of Christ. This is God's purpose as our Heavenly Father. Number two, second reason why God, as our heavenly gardener, doesn't always give us what we want. Number two is because often what we ask for is bad for us. Now, we don't know it's bad for us, but it is. You remember in the Old Testament the story of Samson and Delilah? Man, Samson wanted that woman. He wanted that woman. He wanted that woman. He wanted that woman. Well, he got her. And he was sorry he got her, too. And you know what? So many times we want something. We ask God for it. We beg for it. And God goes, no, I'm not giving it to you because it's bad for you. And God bless you, son. You don't have enough sense to understand it, but I do. I'm your father. And that's why I'm not giving it to you. And you may be asking God for some Delilahs in disguise in your life, and God loves you too much to give you something that's going to harm you. Finally, number three, why isn't God the genie in the lamp? Because as our gardener, number three, he often has a bigger and a better plan for us than we're asking for. In our puny mind, we ask for something this big. It's as big as we can think. God says, no, I got something this big for you. So I'm not going to give you what you're asking for because it's too little and it's too puny. Let me do for you what I really want to do for you. When I think of this, I think of Naomi and Ruth. You remember the story. Naomi lived in Moab. She had moved there from Bethlehem because of a famine. She had a husband and two sons, and one of her sons was married to Ruth. You remember the story of Ruth. Anyway, her husband died. And then her two sons, named Mahlon and Chilion, which in Hebrew means weakly and sickly. Now, why would you name your kids weakly and sickly? I have no idea. But anyway, weakly and sickly died. There you go. And don't you think Naomi spent days praying for her husband to survive and praying for her sons not to die? I'm sure she did. God didn't answer that prayer. Why not? Because what happened was, After her sons and her husband had died, she was forced to emigrate back to Bethlehem with Ruth. And Ruth was out picking up corn in the field one day on subsistence level when she met Boaz. Woo! And Boaz was available. And he saw Ruth, and Ruth saw him, and he went, yabba-dabba-doo. Now, in Hebrew, the way you say that is yabba-dabba-doo. And they got married, and God took Ruth and Naomi from living on subsistence and made them wealthy. But far more importantly, he took this godly woman, Ruth, and he made her the great-grandmother of a fella named David, the greatest king of Israel, and made her the great-great-great-great-great-great-great-great-grandmother of the Lord Jesus Christ himself. He had such a huge plan for Ruth and Naomi, but Naomi couldn't see it over there in Moab. God had a bigger thing to do in her life. Now, at the end, she was able to see it, but not when she was in the middle, and that's so true of us, friends. So often, when God finally finishes, we look back and we go, oh, I get it now. Thank you, Lord. But when we're going through it, that's not our attitude too often. We're like, why won't you answer my prayer? Why won't you do this? And I don't understand it. Why are you letting this happen to me? And why did this? And again, blah, blah, blah, blah, blah. You know what I'm saying, right? You understand. And what does God say to us? He says, look, I'm your father. I know the beginning from the end. I'm eternal. I'm omniscient. I'm omnipotent. I know it all. So will you just trust me? I'm not going to harm you. I love you enough to die on the cross for you. Will you just trust me that I know what I'm doing and you're going to like it when I'm done? Well, we're not good at that, are we? In the flesh. That's hard for us. But friends, this is part of what God's trying to build into our lives, is the ability to trust him when he throws us in the fiery furnace, to trust him when we go in the lion's den, to trust him when we go into jail like Paul had to do, to trust him when we get shipwrecked like Paul had to do, to trust him when we have to hide in caves like David did for 7 years in the wilderness from Saul. God's trying to teach us that we can trust him and we need to do it. And when it's all over, like with Joseph, God will take care of us just like he promised. Friends, let me close by saying, if you're here today and you're going through some tough times and you're praying and you're asking God for things, you're naming it and claiming it, and it ain't happening. And you're saying, why, God? I don't understand. The guy on television says that if I name it and claim it, I'll get it. Well, don't you believe him. He's not telling you the truth. You can name and claim some things all day long and you're not getting them because you don't have Aladdin and the genie. That's not the setup here, folks. God is not Santa Claus. God is our heavenly Father and our gardener. And he prunes our lives and he does what's right for us so that we can share in his holiness and be godly people and so that our lives can count for Christ. That's what it's really all about. And if that's what he's doing in your life, it's going to be unpleasant. I can promise you that. No discipline at the present is enjoyable. But you know what? My grandson's going to be a better man because his daddy takes him back to the room and prunes his life. And you know what? I did that to his daddy. And I think I did a pretty good job with the Lord's help. And that's how people grow up to be godly men and women. They get their lives pruned. Folks, that's how you and I do it. So let me just say, if God's doing that in your life, trust him. He knows what he's doing. He's not gonna hurt you. And I'll close with the verse from Hebrews 12. It says, verse 9, for we have all had human fathers who disciplined us, and we respected them for it. How much more should we submit, should we surrender, should we trust the Father of our souls? I promise you, you trust him. And even if it's when you get to heaven that you finally understand it all, you're going to shake your head in the affirmative. I promise you. And you're going to say, you know what, Lord? You are absolutely right. You were. So let's trust him down here. Let's be men and women of God. Let's pray together. Lord Jesus, thanks for reminding us today as our Heavenly Father all the wonderful things that you've offered to do for us. But then there, Lord Jesus, are a couple of things that when we learn about your doing for us, we're not quite as excited about, like being our gardener and pruning our lives. Well, Lord Jesus, like the verse says, no pruning at the present is enjoyable, but afterwards it yields the peaceable fruit of righteousness to those who have been exercised thereby. So, Lord Jesus, help us to trust you that you're accomplishing holiness and righteousness and godliness in our life through the tough times. And Lord Jesus, help us to rise up and trust you, because you are trustworthy as our Heavenly Father. Lord, change our lives because we were here today. Change the very way we are reacting to our problems and our struggles in life. Bring a biblical view, not a worldly view, a biblical view to our struggles and our problems, that the peace of God that passes all understanding can guard our hearts and minds in Christ. And we pray these things in Jesus' name. And what did God's people say? Amen. Amen.
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3: 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For example, when texting, LOL means laugh out loud, and BFF means best friends forever. Here's an acronym that might help you when praying. ASK. A stands for asking. Jesus said, ask and it will be given to you. S stands for seeking. Jesus said, seek and you will find. K stands for knocking. Jesus said, knock and it will be opened to you. Is prayer really as easy as Jesus makes it sound? It is if you ask and keep on asking, seek and keep on seeking, knock and keep on knocking. And so the next time you ASK, expect Jesus to RSVP.
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3: Acronyms appear every day in our conversations. For example, when texting, LOL means laugh out loud, and BFF means best friends forever. Here's an acronym that might help you when praying. ASK. A stands for asking. Jesus said, ask and it will be given to you. S stands for seeking. Jesus said, seek and you will find. K stands for knocking. Jesus said, knock and it will be opened to you. Is prayer really as easy as Jesus makes it sound? It is if you ask and keep on asking, seek and keep on seeking, knock and keep on knocking. And so the next time you ASK, expect Jesus to RSVP.
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8: With SRN News, I'm Ron Taylor. Tensions are high in Venezuela as the death toll has now risen to 1,430 after two powerful earthquakes struck 3 days ago. Families have reported that 68,900 people are still missing there. Many civilians are leading search efforts, frustrated by what they see as an inadequate government response. International rescue teams continue to join the effort, with 17 flights bringing over 1,600 rescue workers by today. The disaster is a major challenge for acting President Delcy Rodriguez. The capital's main airport is damaged, complicating aid delivery. United Airlines passenger jet nearly hit a drone as it was landing at Newark Airport in New Jersey. The Federal Aviation Commission says the flight crew reported seeing the drone about 100 feet below during final descent Friday. According to the airline, United Flight 1513 was carrying 106 passengers, five crew members from Key West, Florida. This is SRN News.

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6: A stands for asking. Jesus said, ask and it will be given to you. S stands for seeking. Jesus said, seek and you will find. K stands for knocking. Jesus said, knock and it will be opened to you. Is prayer really as easy as Jesus makes it sound? It is if you ask and keep on asking, seek and keep on seeking, knock and keep on knocking. And so the next time you ask, expect Jesus to RSVP.
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9: The entire world sees the glory of His coming. When He comes, He returns and returns. The entire world sees the glory of His coming. He comes, according to Revelation 19, verse 16, as King of kings and Lord of lords. The Bible also teaches that the second coming of Christ is a visible event. Both the saved and the lost see Him come. You say, Pastor Mark, is that in the Bible? Revelation 1, verse 7 says, behold, He comes with clouds, and every eye will see Him. Now, what about the eyes of the wicked? Do they see Him come too? Look at Matthew 24, verse 30. It says, then shall all the tribes of the earth mourn, and they shall see the coming of the Son of Man in the clouds of heaven with power and great glory. So our Lord came silently once, unnoticed by the world's leaders, unrecognized by the masses of people, born as a babe in Bethlehem in a stable. But this time He's coming as King of kings and Lord of lords to be seen by all. The Bible says, behold, He comes with clouds, and how many will see Him? Every eye will see Him. And what about the tribes of the earth, the unsaved? They'll see the Son of Man coming in the clouds, according to the Bible, with power and great glory. Yes, the return of Jesus will be visible to everyone. Jesus tells us in Matthew 24, verse 27, for as the lightning comes from the east, flashes to the west, so also will the coming of the Son of Man be. Is there anything secret or invisible or silent about lightning? We hear that booming thunder roll majestically in the heavens. We see that illuminating flash of lightning brighten the night sky all across the horizon from east to west. It's glorious. It's spectacular. It is amazing. But yet, we notice something else. What did we read in 1 Thessalonians chapter 4, verse 17? Then we who are alive and remain shall be caught up with them in the clouds to meet the Lord in the air. And thus we shall always be with the Lord. Where do we meet the Lord? In the air. Does He come all the way down to earth at this time? Does He walk on earth as a being of dazzling brightness? What do you know about any being who walks on the earth and claims to be Christ? What do you know about any being, even one of dazzling brightness, who apparently works miracles of healing? If we have to meet Him on this earth and not in the air, what do you know? That it's the false Christ who's Satan. The Bible tells us in advance, so we won't be fooled. We'll meet the Lord in the air. We'll be caught up to be with Christ. Jesus plainly stated, if I go and prepare a place for you, I will come again and do what? Receive you unto myself, that where I am, there you may be also. Jesus is not coming to make His home here when He comes the second time. He's coming to take us where He is.

0: not to live where we are. You know, one of the most critical things to understand about all of this is that this is a matter of decision. This is a matter of being ready for the coming of Christ and knowing that when Jesus comes, there's just the saved and the lost. You remember that amazing parable that Jesus gave in Matthew chapter 13, verse 24 to 30, about the wheat and the tares? There's something unique about that that helps us understand this whole concept of the second coming of Christ. Matthew 13, verse 24 to 30, another parable he put forth to them saying, "The kingdom of heaven is like a man who sowed good seed in his field. While men slept, the enemy came and sowed tares among the wheat and went his way. But when the grain had sprouted and produced a crop, then the tares also appeared. So the servants of the owner came and said to him, 'Sir, didn't you sow good seed in the field? How then does it have tares?'" In other words, the field represents this world, and the field represents God sowing only good seeds in the field. He sows only good seeds in his church as well. Sometimes tares grow right up in the church, right? So the field can represent the world of the church. But notice, tares can represent sickness, suffering, heartache, and death in the world. They can also represent false doctrine in the church. Sometimes there are tares. But who does this? An enemy does this. The servant said to him, "Do you want us to go and gather them up?" But he said, "No, lest the while you gather the tares, you also uproot the wheat." But notice verse 30, "Let both grow together until the harvest." So both, what is the harvest? The harvest, the end of the world, verse 39. "But let both grow together till the harvest." And then he says this, "At the time of the harvest, I'll go say the reapers first gather together the tares and bind them in bundles." So the tares are destroyed first. It says that, first gather together the tares, that's the wicked, the unsaved, bind them together in bundles, but gather the wheat into my barn. The wheat represent the saved. So here, at one simultaneous event, the lost are lost and the saved are saved. Sometimes it says that the wheat is gathered into the barn first and then the tares are burned. Other times the tares are burnt and the wheat is gathered into the barn. Why? Because it's a simultaneous event. So when Christ comes, there's no playing around. When Christ comes, there's no second chance. When Christ comes, we are either saved or lost. Soon, very soon, Jesus will return to this earth to take his people home. He'll raise to life all who have died believing in him. He'll gather them and those of us who are alive and love him up into a glorious cloud filled with trumpets and angels. It'll take us home to live with him forever. Are you ready for heaven? The only way you can be taken to heaven is if heaven is in your heart now. The only way you can be taken to heaven is if you're worshiping here the Christ who you worship there. Are you ready? Soon all the news stories being reported around the world will be interrupted with Earth's last bulletin. Soon Jesus will appear in the sky in glory and power, surrounded by his angels. His coming will be the very opposite of a secret coming. It'll be dramatic. It'll be visible. It'll be everywhere. It'll, with voices and trumpet blasts ringing through the whole earth as the righteous dead are resurrected. This is about to happen. It's certain. The only question is, where will you be on that day? Whose side will you be on? The side of Jesus who died for you, or the side of the great imposter, the great liar, the great deceiver? Some people have misinterpreted a few scripture texts and built an entire doctrine that he was coming secretly, where individuals are whisked away to leave in a flash while others go about their business. Let's notice how Jesus described his return. Matthew 24, verse 36, "But of that day and hour, no one knows, not even the angels of heaven, but my Father only. But know this, that if the master of the house had known what hour the thief would come, he would have watched and not allowed his house to be broken up. Therefore, you also must be ready, for the Son of Man is coming at an hour when you do not expect him." Matthew 24, verse 43 to 44. All the images in the Bible which discuss Jesus coming as a thief do not emphasize a secret coming, but an unexpected coming. Jesus is coming as a thief, not secretly, but unexpectedly. Thieves don't say, get ready, here I come. No, Jesus is coming rapidly, quickly, unexpectedly as a thief, but he's coming so that every eye can see him, every ear can hear it. He's coming in power, he's coming in glory. Jesus is not coming secretly to a chosen few. He's coming suddenly when millions do not expect it. The secret rapture theory relies primarily on texts that speak of Jesus coming like a thief in the night. We are told to watch and be ready for the unexpected event. On the surface, this seems to imply a secret, perhaps invisible event. But the problem for that theory is that the texts about Jesus coming as a thief, watch this now, stand side by side with texts about Jesus coming in a blaze of glory. Peter mentions the two in the same breath. Look, 2 Peter chapter 3, verse 10, New International Version. But the day of the Lord will come as a thief. The heavens will disappear with a roar, and the elements destroyed by fire. Obviously, the Lord comes like a thief in the sense that the second advent will be a great surprise to those who aren't ready. He catches them off guard. But it is not a mystical or invisible event. There's nothing quiet or intangible about the heavens disappearing with a roar. The launch of a space show gives just a little taste of what that great event will be like. The long countdown, the final 10 seconds, the blast of those enormous engines, the explosion of smoke, the rocket balanced and motionless for an instant, then sudden steady rise into the heavens. Every eye is fixed on that craft as it begins its journey into space. The dreams and hopes of countless Americans rise with the shuttle into the clouds. Our Creator God has planned an event no less dramatic, no less eye-riveting. It will capture the attention of every living being on this planet. It may come as an incredible surprise to you, but it won't be quiet. It won't be secret. It won't be something vague, and it won't be something mystical. The second coming of Christ is the definite, irreversible period that God places on history. It's the end of one kind of age and the beginning of an entirely new one, where Christ's followers are clothed with immortality. It's the time when death, the final enemy, is vanquished. But we won't be able to make up for the lost time when Christ bursts through the clouds. No second chances. Not a subjective event that we can put off until the right time. It happens at the same time for everyone. When Christ descends from the sky, our destinies will be sealed, our eternal future determined. So it's vitally important that each of us should be in sync with God's plan. We can't just follow our hunches or our imaginations. We have to look carefully at what God's going to do. In history books, we learn that World War II officially began on September 1, 1939, but the first shots were actually fired days earlier. Hitler originally had planned to launch an attack on Poland on August 26. The evening before, several combat units were poised to strike, but last-minute political developments forced Hitler to postpone the invasion. Each of the combat units had to be contacted by radio and called home, but one unit could not be reached. So at 12:01 a.m. on the appointed day, August 26, a unit led by Lieutenant Hertzner moved out and captured a railway station at the town of Mosty. He also took a few Polish prisoners. When Hertzner telephoned in his report, he was told that he had jumped the gun. On orders, he released his prisoners and returned to Germany. Now, this snafu should have made Hitler's intentions plain. But incredibly enough, the Polish government missed the signs.
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0: But incredibly enough, the Polish government missed the signs. They let the incident pass without notice. When the Nazis swept into the country on November 1, the Poles were taken by surprise. We don't want to miss the signs of Christ's final invasion of earth, of human history. We don't want to be surprised by Christ's second coming as by a thief in the night, when he comes rapidly, quickly, unexpectedly. There are specific events we can look forward to at Christ's second coming in close sequence. First, seismic upheavals. Revelation chapter 6, Revelation chapter 4, Revelation chapter 16, 18 to 20 mentions them. There'll be stupendous seismic upheavals. Mountains and islands will be moved. The greatest earthquake in the history of the world will shake this planet. Secondly, the righteous dead will be resurrected. We've read that in 1 Thessalonians chapter 4, verse 16 and 17, in John chapter 5, verse 28 and 29. Remember what it says in John chapter 5, there in the Gospels, in verse 28 and 29? It says, all that are in the grave shall hear his voice, and they that have done good to the resurrection of righteous, and if they have done evil to the resurrection of damnation. Paul tells us, the dead in Christ shall rise when? First, all who sleep in their graves will hear the trumpet-like voice and rise to eternal life. The righteous living will be translated, changed into immortality. In 1 Thessalonians chapter 4, verse 17, the righteous who are alive will be caught up together with the resurrected dead and ascend toward Christ who's flashing across the heavens in glory. Immortality will be bestowed. Remember what it says in 1 Corinthians 15, verse 53, this mortal will put on immortality. Yes, both the righteous dead and the translated living will receive the gift of the immortality. The wicked will be destroyed by the brightness of his coming. We read this in two passages. When Paul wrote 1 Thessalonians chapter 4, the Thessalonians thought that Jesus was coming in their day. They thought Christ was going to come very, very quickly. So Paul had to write back to them to describe events that would yet take place before his coming, before Jesus' coming. And he writes to them and ties together, because in 1 Thessalonians 4, verse 16 to 17, Jesus doesn't say anything about the wicked that are alive or in their graves. When he comes back to 2 Thessalonians chapter 1, he says this, And to give you who are troubled, this is verse 7 of 2 Thessalonians chapter 1, to give you who are troubled rest with us when the Lord Jesus is revealed from heaven with his mighty angels, in flaming fire taking vengeance on those who do not know God and on those who do not obey the gospel of our Lord Jesus Christ. These shall be punished with everlasting destruction from the presence of the Lord, from the glory of his power, when he comes in that day, now notice, to be glorified in his saints and to be admired in all who believed, because our testimony among you was believed. So when Jesus comes the second time, to be admired in all who believed, when he comes, what'll happen to the wicked? They'll be punished with everlasting destruction, and they will be destroyed by Christ's brightness of his coming. You remember, too, that Jesus talks about the response of the righteous when he comes. In the book of Isaiah, chapter 25, verse 9, it says, it shall be said in that day, behold, this is our God, we've waited for him. Why does it say we've waited for him? Because the false Christ has appeared, working false miracles, but we've waited for the true Christ. Our true Christ has not come and walked the streets of major cities and had large rallies in large convention centers. And the true Christ hasn't come. The Bible says we have many false Christs and false prophets. The Bible says the devil has come down unto you having great wrath, knowing he's but a short time. The Bible says that the devil transforms himself into an angel of light. It says he works miracles to deceive. But we do not accept that, because our Christ is coming in the sky to catch us up, and he's coming to raise the dead. The devil can never do that. He's coming to destroy the wicked. What do we cry out? Behold, this is our God. We've waited for him. He'll save us. This is the Lord. We've waited for him. He'll be glad and rejoice in his salvation. The wicked will be destroyed with the brightness of Christ's coming, but we'll be crying out for the joy and the glory of Jesus coming and to be caught up in the sky. 2 Thessalonians chapter 1 speaks about the wicked being destroyed with the brightness of Christ's coming, and Revelation chapter 19 verse 11 to 21 also talks about the coming of Christ and the destruction of the wicked. Those who have deliberately, persistently rejected God's call of mercy will be destroyed. The glory of Christ, which is a thrilling sight for his friends, the saved, seems like a consuming fire to his enemies. The righteous welcome the returning Christ. They are caught up in their journey to heaven. Finally, the righteous begin a wonderful journey with Christ toward their heavenly home. They remember his words of promise. I go to prepare a place for you, and I'll come again to receive you unto myself, that where I am, there you may be also. This is the hope of each one of us. We can cling to faith in Christ, and we are secure. It's not something vague or speculative. It's specific. It's clear. It's a plan as comprehensive as the plan to put man in space. God has told us exactly how he'll return and exactly what will happen at his return. You can imagine what it'll be like somewhere in a small family cemetery. On a windswept prairie, the earth breaks open. The flowers that a grieving mother has placed by the tombstone are laid aside. A tiny coffin opens up, and a baby's voice begins to cry out. Instantly, an angel darts from the sky, gathers the infant in his arms. In another instant, he's beside the mother, who's been gazing in stunned silence at the heavens. She stares at her son for a second. The last time she looked at his precious face, it was pale and full of pain. His breath had come in little gasps as he fought a losing battle against a deadly disease. His flesh is now warm and pink. His eyes bright as he looks in Mama's face, trembling. This woman takes her baby and hugs him close, too happy for words. She turns to thank the angel. He's already off on another mission somewhere in a city cemetery. A young couple find themselves standing beside their own open graves. At first, they're completely disoriented in the bright light around them. They have no idea how they got there. The last thing they remember is a big truck heading straight toward them. They heard the sound of the crunching of the metal, the breaking of the windshield, the glass. They were on their honeymoon. Did they somehow survive the accident? No. Those are their names on the tombstones. They look at each other, catch their breath. The man and woman reach for each other as they stare at the heavens. This is it. This is Christ coming. This is the one they've dedicated themselves to at their wedding ceremony. Now the whole planet is lit up with his presence. Now they know that they'll never, ever be parted again. They will live in eternity together in love. In the last few moments of Earth's history, this planet will be shaken with countless resurrections. And everywhere you'll hear the cries of recognition with loved ones torn apart by tragedy falling into each other's arms. Now it really does seem to believers that their joy knows no bounds. They can't possibly contain it all. They're clutching loved ones who once were torn aside from them by death, but something else happens, the most wonderful event of all. Believers begin to notice that their feet are no longer on the ground. They feel weightless. They're rising to meet this spectacle in the heavens. Many of the joyful reunions, in fact, happen in midair, families embracing on their way to meet Jesus. And now the face of the Savior is really close. The joyful voices of believers rise up to meet the trumpet sound and the call of angels echoing from the cloud. Rising up to meet the Lord of Lords, the Prince of Peace, the Wonderful Counselor, the Good Shepherd, rising to meet the Creator of all life, rising up to meet an eternal destiny with Jesus. What inexpressible joy. These are the last moments, the last seconds of human history. Where will you be during the last minutes of human history? What will you be experiencing? Will it be unimaginable terror or inexpressible joy? You may feel rather indifferent about God now. You may not think faith is so important, but one day soon it'll make all the difference in the world. One day soon it'll divide humanity eternally into two groups. Revelation, the last book of the Bible, describes two classes of the Lord's return. One group will experience the second coming of Christ as a horrifying surprise. They will be praying for the rocks to fall on them. The kings of the earth, the great men, the rich men, the commanders, the mighty men, and every slave and every free man, Revelation 6, verse 15 to 17, I'm reading it just like it says, hid themselves in the caves and in the rocks of the mountains and said to the mountains and rocks, fall on us and hide us from the face of him who sits on the throne and from the wrath of the Lamb. And from the great day of his wrath has come. And who is able to stand? The second group will experience it as a wonderful deliverance, as a fulfillment of all they've lived for. They'll be singing ecstatically, this is our God. We've waited for him. He'll save us. Great and marvelous are your works, Lord God Almighty. Just and true are your ways, O King of Kings, Revelation 15, verse 3, and Isaiah chapter 25, verse 9. Please don't put off an encounter with Jesus Christ until it's too late. Make your commitment now. This is your invitation. Think of what it'll be like to look up into the face of Jesus. Yes, God, our Creator, will someday soon descend from outer space to make a spectacular appearance. That's the great hope shining through the New Testament. That's the hope that can lift us above our dreary days in the darkness of night. That's the hope that when we walk through the valley of the shadow of death, we can know that we're walking through the valley and not staying in it. This hope can take us over every mountain of difficulty, around every challenge that we face. And the prophecies of the Bible were given a remarkable space window. We do get a glimpse of eternity coming closer. We can find our place in the universe, and we will understand clearly how God will overcome death.
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0: Perhaps you're in desperate need of hope right now. Whatever your dark shadow is, please remember that God's hope is brighter. Jesus is coming soon to put an end to all of our dark shadows. Don't you want to be part of that great victory? Don't you want to be one of those who rise to meet the Lord in the air, united with our departed loved ones? Choose today. Choose this moment. Choose now to make Jesus, our coming Lord, your personal Savior. He will empower you. He'll change your life, and you can be made over again in Jesus Christ. We do that right now as we pray. Father in heaven, thank you with all of our hearts that you want to save us, that we can be ready for your coming. And we praise you that you're bigger than our greatest challenges. You're greater than our greatest problems. Thank you, Lord. Thank you that you are coming again to take us home. And we give our hearts to you right now. Forgive us of our sins. Give us the gift of eternal life and prepare us for eternity with you. In Christ's name, amen.
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3: Acronyms appear every day in our conversations. For example, when texting, LOL means laugh out loud, and BFF means best friends forever. Here's an acronym that might help you when praying. ASK. A stands for asking. Jesus said, ask and it will be given to you. S stands for seeking. Jesus said, seek and you will find. K stands for knocking. Jesus said, knock and it will be opened to you. Is prayer really as easy as Jesus makes it sound? It is if you ask and keep on asking, seek and keep on seeking, knock and keep on knocking. And so the next time you ASK, expect Jesus to RSVP.
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5: News this hour from Town Hall. I'm Ron Taylor. The situation has grown more desperate by the hour in Venezuela as people dig through the rubble of collapsed homes and apartment buildings. The country is now on its fourth day after the devastating 1-2 punch of 7.2 and 7.5 magnitude earthquakes. As correspondent Charles Deledesma reports, amid a disappointing government response, many people are taking their appeals to find missing loved ones online.
6: With communication patchy, social media and online registries have become a crucial tool for many Venezuelans seeking information and resources beyond sparse government statistics.
5: Engineers and other experts say the back-to-back earthquakes Wednesday were among the most intense to hit the country in more than a century, leveling buildings and leaving more than 1,430 people dead and scores injured. SRN News and our parent company Salem Media are partnering with Christian nonprofit Food for the Poor to rush emergency aid to victims of this tragedy. Listeners wanting to help can find an online banner at the top of our website at srnnews.com. The latest attacks across the Persian Gulf show the potential for the Iran war to spin out of control.
7: Iran launches new attacks, a drone assault targeting Bahrain and against a ship in the Strait of Hormuz, likely Tehran's response to overnight airstrikes by the U.S. Those were in response to an Iranian drone attack Thursday on a ship trying to get out of the strait. This comes as the two countries are trying to reach a final accord to end the conflict following an interim peace deal. Vice President J.D. Vance on social media Friday night saying Iran should just pick up the phone if there are disagreements about the ceasefire agreement, but violence will be met with violence. I'm Julie Walker.
5: Utah is under a fire emergency across the state. The National Weather Service issuing a red flag warning on Friday, calling it a particularly dangerous situation. More news at townhall.com.
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9: In the documentary Mel Brooks, the 99-year-old man, Brooks said he was born to make people laugh. There's The Producers, Blazing Saddles, and Spaceballs, to name a few. How did Mel Brooks get to 100?
11: Don't just do a 9-to-5 dreadful job just to pay the rent. 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
9: The American Film Institute just named Brooks's Blazing Saddles the funniest film of all time. I'm Ed Donahue.
5: Cape Verde has become the smallest country ever to earn a spot in the knockout round of the World Cup. They advanced with their third straight draw, a 0-0 tie with Saudi Arabia. More news and analysis at townhall.com. Tourists visiting the nation's capital this weekend are in for a bit of a treat as the U.S. military is honored on Sunday. But there's lots more in store as the state fair continues through July 10th.
13: 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On Sunday, a patriotic tribute to the U.S. military. 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
14: We call it the Wings of Freedom Day. 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So that's going to be one where you'll be looking up in the air.
13: Laura Winters reporting.
5: Paris bans public drinking and wildfires burn in the UK. The heat record for June has already been broken for a second day in a row, a rare red weather warning in effect, and Parisians have been ordered not to drink public water. More on these stories at townhall.com.
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20: 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But we don't have that, so we have that Kevin.

straight ahead. 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And now, from the Connors and Sullivan Broadcast Studios,

0: right, friends, welcome aboard. It's Kevin McCullough. Very glad to have you with us. And I do not know how to put this any more strongly. We are in the final stretch of trying to get the remaining children, between 30 and 40 kids, to summer camp that have not been given the chance to with Angel Tree Camping. Angel Tree Camping is a program designed for children who are the kids of incarcerated parents whose parents have gone through a Bible study program in prison. Many of them, most of them, have found Jesus, and in the process, they have requested that their child be introduced to Jesus, and Angel Tree Camp can facilitate that, will facilitate that, if we can just but get them there. It's $200 per child. 162 names were on our list when we began, and we have between 30 and 40 children that have not been spoken for, and I don't want to leave one of them behind. So I'm asking, begging, pleading, doing anything I can to ask you to help us today. Go to thatkevinshow.com, click the banner at the top of the page, thatkevinshow.com, click the banner at the top of the page, thatkevinshow.com, and click the banner at the top of the page. Now, that's the most important thing we can do for those children today, and I don't want to minimize that in any way. There's also something important that needs to be done for our country, because there are moments in the life of a nation like ours where sometimes our elected leaders don't do what they need to be doing, and what they don't do says more than any speech or press conference or any carefully rehearsed talking point they could ever put forward. And I believe we're smack dab in the middle of one right now. In just a short while, the United States Senate has announced that they will be heading home. And they did not take care of the SAVE Act as requested by the president. The SAVE Act has passed the House now three times. The Senate has not had the courage to take it on. And this literally makes my gut rot. I don't say that lightly. I don't say that being funny. I'm not angry because a bill didn't get passed today. Washington disappoints us all the time. But I am upset that Republicans spent years telling voters that election integrity was foundational to the survival of our nation, which it is. And here at this opportunity to do something about it, this truly defining moment, they're packing their bags to go home for break. Help me understand that. Seriously, I don't get it. Maybe I'm wrong, but from where I sit, John Thune, the leader, looks like a man who is scared. Looks like a man who is running from the very fight that the Republicans that got elected with President Trump asked Americans to send them back to Washington to do. I don't know what's in the leader's heart. I know what his conference is doing. And what they're doing is leaving. Tuck tail and running. If election integrity is truly the cornerstone of self-government, and it is, why isn't the Senate acting like it? Don't tell me that housing is more important. It's not. Not this time. Don't tell me the calendar is full. The leader wrote the calendar. Don't tell me that this is complicated. It's not. It's really not. The men and women of the country understand it. Either you believe that only American citizens should decide American elections, or you don't. And I've spent literally decades behind this microphone talking to Americans. I've interviewed presidents, cabinet secretaries, governors, senators, pastors, activists, business leaders, people from every walk of life, everyday Americans. And I've taken thousands of emails and hundreds of calls from everyday people. And you know what I've never heard from any of them? Quote, Kevin, I'm perfectly comfortable if people question whether our elections are legitimate. I've never heard them say that. Not once. History is littered with republics that collapse because people stopped believing the system belonged to the people. They didn't all fall to invading armies. Some simply rotted from within. And here's the part that drives me absolutely nuts. the same people who wanted identification to enter the Obama Presidential Museum earlier this week, airports, federal buildings, schools, concerts, sporting events, half the restaurants in America, suddenly develop a deep philosophical objection when someone suggests proving citizenship at a polling place. If you have to have it for the library, you can have it to cast your vote. Apparently, buying cold medicine requires more verification than helping choose the commander-in-chief. Did you think about that? Explain that to me like I'm five, because it sounds insane. President Trump, whatever you think of him, at least has priorities straight on this one. He's saying deal with the foundation first. And that's exactly what we should be doing. You don't build a house by hanging curtains before you pour concrete. You don't argue over paint colors while the foundation is cracking. And you don't preserve a constitutional republic by treating election integrity like it's just another item on tomorrow's agenda. Which brings me back to Senator Thune. Leadership isn't measured by the number of bills that get quietly passed. Leadership is measured by the fights you're willing to have. This was the fight. This was the promise. This was the moment. Whip the votes. Keep the Senate in session. Make people stay through the weekend if necessary. Do the job. Because if this is as important during campaign season as Republicans said it was, then it ought to just be as important now that they're governing. Honestly, I don't care who gets the credit. President Trump, John Thune, anybody. This isn't about somebody's trophy case. It's about whether the American people continue to believe that the Republic is real. So I'm going to give you the number to the Capitol switchboard. I want you to pound Senator John Thune's office with calls. 202-224-3121. 202-224-3121. Tell him to do the work. Tell him to finish the job. Tell him he's put there by the American people to do exactly this. Keep our republic safe. 202-224-3121. The men who signed the Declaration of Independence pledged their lives, their fortunes, and their sacred honor, and a lot of them died. Many were financially ruined. Some watched their families suffer because liberty was worth the price. Compared to that, asking some senators to stay in Washington a little longer to finish their work is asking almost nothing. America's 250th birthday isn't simply another anniversary, it's an audit, and it's asking whether this generation loves the Republic enough to defend it. I do. That's why my gut rots at this. Because my greatest fear isn't that one party wins or another party loses. My greatest fear is that one day my children and grandchildren inherit a country where Americans no longer trust the process that made this nation the freest experiment in self-government the world had ever known. If that happens, history won't say we lost America overnight. It will say we watched the warning signs, shrugged our shoulders, and went home for holiday break. Call John Thune's office now. 202-224-3121. Demand that he pass the Save America Act. 202-224-3121. 202-224-3121. 202-224-3121.
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4: Knowing, brethren, beloved, your election of God. Now, maybe you don't like it, but that's the way it happened. And God's running this universe. 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And His invitation still goes out. If any man thirsts, let him come unto me and drink. I think God is holding out to this lost world today a salvation, and He's saying to men and women, take it or leave it. And that's where your freedom comes in. You will either choose Him or you will reject Him. You've got to do one or the other.
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0: Welcome. It's That Kevin Show. It's the Friday edition. We've got a lot to get to. And before we get to any of the news headlines or any of the other stuff that there is to talk about, we always want to ask this question. How do we live? How do we live in the midst of this? How do we live if a culture opposes the God that we worship, dislikes the revelation that he's given us of himself by way of the Bible, and oftentimes just discounts us for being people that need or believe in those things? Pastor Andrew Columbia has been with us this week. He's the lead pastor at Mount Carmel Bible Church in Mount Carmel, New York. And Andrew, it's been a great look this week as we had our 250 Celebrate America broadcast on Tuesday to kind of go around that with this this encompassing thought of the Christian and his role in government. And we've barely scratched the surface, I feel like, this week. But we've been in Romans 13, and we're going to end with verse 5 today. What is Paul telling us here?
1: Yeah, thank you, Kevin. It's been a great week, and I've really been honored to share with you, especially during celebrating our country's 250-year anniversary. Romans 13 fits right in there. In verse 5, the theme of it is obedience, conscience, and Christian witness. So let's read it and dive right in.
0: Yeah.
1: For Romans 13, 5. Therefore, one must be subject to civil authorities, not only to escape the punishment that comes with wrongdoing, but also as a matter of principle, knowing what is right before God. And I think that's the key thought there. Believers, not only because of punishment, but also as a matter of principle, knowing what is right before God. Paul moves from fear of penalty to conscience before God. Do we have that awareness as believers? Is that our primary thought process? I think that's really an insight that we have to consider strongly.
0: And why is that necessary? Why is it important for a believer to understand what is right before God?
1: Because our motive should be to please God. It's honoring the first and greatest commandment. Love the Lord your God with all your heart, all your soul, all your mind, and all your strength. Our very identity is wrapped up in loving and honoring God. So it just drives the point home that we should have our conscience should be right before God first and foremost. The word in the Greek necessary is ananke, which means a moral necessity, not merely convenience. So, you know, God, this is our necessity. And then the word conscience in the Greek is synesthesis, which means inner moral awareness before God. So what does that tell us? Christians should obey lawful authority, not merely because we get fined, arrested, or punished, but because our conscience recognizes that rebellion, lawlessness, and disorder do not reflect Christ. That is key.
0: And I like to come back to the idea that, and my boys and I have been having this discussion a lot actually lately, where does the boundary of sin and grace and mercy and legalism all kind of fall? And I'm fairly reformed in my theological outlook, so I say to them all the time, guys, if God has called us to follow him, and he's reconciled us to himself, and he has saved us from ourselves and from, you know, the worst that we could be, isn't that shouldn't there be, rather, a recognition on our part at how wide the chasm is he had to go to save us, that our sin so eternally kept us from him, that crossing that gap, crossing that chasm, coming across that divide, becoming like us, taking on the punishment of everything that we've ever done, thought, or will do, that should, in my opinion, motivate gratitude in a deep, deep way, so that wanting to be right before God isn't even so much something that we are supposed to do. It's that we are so overflowingly grateful for what he's done that we want to do that. Does that make sense?
1: I couldn't have said it better myself, Kevin. I am in 100% agreement with what you just said in your thought process. We should be overwhelmingly grateful. understanding the depths of what God delivered us from as sinners and what he's delivered us into, which is an eternal kingdom that has no end. And that gratefulness should be reflected in our attitudes. And, you know, one of the things I like to say a lot when I'm preaching and teaching is this: we don't have a right to hold an offense.
0: Huh.
1: Because God has forgiven us for all our offenses, past, present, and future, through his blood and by his spirit. So we have to have that mindset, the same as Christ Jesus, that we're in the ministry of reconciliation. That means no one's beyond reach, no one's beyond the blood of Christ to deliver them from evil and sin, and we should have that heart. That's God's heart.
0: Well, and I think that trickles down not just in our expression towards government, certainly it does, that we should do that, but it trickles down into every nook and cranny of who we're supposed to be. If our life is not exactly as we would, fantasize that we would want it to be, do we obsess over the things that we don't have, or do we obsess over the things that God's given us? Where is the focus? Is it in being grateful for what I have now, or being, longing for things that I don't yet have? And I think that the more that we adopt that mindset, there's also a seed of humility that's placed as well. Who am I to say that I deserve this or that? The fact that God has done what he has done should, as I said, create that urgency within us to not just want to be right before him, but to serve him, to obey him, to shall I say it, even tell others about him. Because if we're in a place of desperation, and there's no more desperate place than a sinner is standing before God without Jesus, on his behalf. There's no greater desperation than that, than can be experienced than that. Then when that desperation is overcome with grace and a gift to us that we don't deserve, that's kind of what our daily calling is, regardless of anything else.
1: Agreed. And what is Paul really telling us in the context of these verses that we've been covering in Romans 13? The Christian life is not only about private devotion, it includes public behavior.
0: Mm.
1: We're going to be the Jesus that people see, especially if we're identifying with him by calling ourselves Christians and professing our faith in Christ. We have to be that witness that God wants us to be. And our behavior should be, we are honorable citizens. And Kevin, I'm just going to be real. As a pastor, seeing how Christians exercise their authority and witness, especially in the realm of politics, a lot of times is not honorable. It's not done in a way where we're seeing the whole picture and polarizing or compartmentalizing things and putting our perspective on it, or giving our opinions. I think there's a greater call for Christian witness, and that is to be honorable and respectful, and to especially when we're in public, we have to make the gospel look credible by our actions and behaviors.
0: Yeah, I think you're right. And I think that goes a couple of different ways. I think it's certainly something that if someone that we have supported publicly does something that's inconsistent with God's will and virtue, we should not, be accepting of that. And we also should not try to sugarcoat or just ignore those things that politicians do that are actively working against God specifically, because when we work for God's good, that's to the benefit of all mankind. I'm thinking specifically of the trans boys in the girls' locker room issue in 2024. I talked a lot about that. But if a politician was willing to go soft on that, girls' lives were actually in danger. Girls' safety were actually in danger. And it's up to those of us, and again, early on in this week, we made note of this. Our politicians are not our governmental authority. We, the people, have been established by our founding documents as the authority. We should be ruling as Jesus would want us to, justly, with mercy, with compassion, but also with justice and righteousness as best we can do it. All right, real quickly, great, great series, by the way, Andrew. Thank you so much. If people were to come to Mount Carmel this weekend, what are you teaching on, and how do they get there?
1: Oh, well, we're actually in the book of Hebrews. We're on chapter 2, which is another great book about identity and understanding who we are in Christ. And we're located in Carmel, New York, which is in Putnam County. You know, we're pretty centrally located upstate, not too far from Connecticut, and we're on 76 Glenita Avenue in Carmel, New York. Everyone's invited, and we'd love to have you. We're online. Our YouTube channel, MCB Church, has all of our sermons, messages, teachings. It's all on there, and we'd love to see you. And Kevin, thank you again for having me as a guest. It's been an honor and a privilege to share with you this week.
0: Of course. Well, I'm going to ask you to come back, so we'll look forward to another week at some point in the future. Thank you for being with us.
1: Thank you.
0: You got it. Kevin McCullough, we still got a big Friday show straight ahead. Don't go anywhere.
2: Stick around for more of That Kevin next. Count your many blessings. Count them one by one to see what God has done. A reminder from WAVA.
3: With SRN News, I'm Ron Taylor. Tensions are high in Venezuela as the death toll rises to 1,430 after two powerful earthquakes struck 3 days ago. Families have reported that 68,900 people are still missing. Many civilians are leading search efforts, frustrated by what they see as an inadequate government response. International rescue teams continue to join the effort with 17 flights, bringing over 1,600 rescue workers yesterday. The disaster is a major challenge for acting President Delcy Rodriguez. The capital's main airport is damaged, complicating aid delivery. The military says it had struck 10 targets in Iran at President Trump's direction, continuing a string of attacks that have shaken the war's uneasy ceasefire. The military said in a post on X that Iran had a chance to honor the ceasefire, but elected not to, when forces attacked a ship near the Strait of Hormuz earlier Saturday. This is SRN News.
4: Acronyms appear every day in our conversations. 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Here's an acronym that might help you when praying. ASK. A stands for asking. Jesus said, ask and it will be.

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0: Welcome back. Kevin McCullough. Glad to have you with us at Kevin's show. We are talking about young people and having their lives completely transformed, turned upside down in the best way possible through Angel Tree Camp. And it is a vision of Prison Fellowship, which was started by Chuck Colson many years ago, to not only help parents not be recidivists, but if they are convicted of a crime, actually have their lives redeemed, find Jesus, start over, begin again, have a new birth. I've read something about that in the New Testament. I think that's pretty biblical. But not only that, because of the damage that's been done to these families from the criminal behavior, from the activity, they want to help try to put these families back together again. And the Angel Tree program, that's really the focus of it. It's to make sure the kids are not forgotten by their parent. It's to make sure that the kids know that God loves them more than their parent does. And it's to bring together a redeemed heart in the life of the parent and a redeemed heart in the life of the child. And friends, reconciliation can happen out of that. And this can be a family reconciliating program that just does a world of good, not only stopping the cycle of crime, but going on to accomplish good things. Steve Collins is back with us. And Steve, you've been the senior camp director for Angel Tree for a while. And I know that every kid that comes in has a story, but there are some that stand out, I'm sure. So talk to me about one that may have gotten your attention or tugged at your heart as it played out with Angel Tree Camping.
1: Yeah, thank you. I have one particular story that comes to mind. I was able last year to actually talk with a former Angel Tree camper, and he was very kind to let me share his story. And his name is Jediah. And Jediah, when he was a child, his father was incarcerated. He lived with his grandmother. The father signed Jediah up for Angel Tree Christmas. So Jediah was able to receive that Christmas gift on behalf of his incarcerated father, along with the gospel message and a note from his father. And it helped build that connection. And then he found out about Angel Tree Camping, that he could attend camp on a scholarship. And so Jediah's grandmother signed him up for the camp that he wanted to go to. And so that was probably mid spring that he signed up for camp. And then tragedy struck. Jediah's father passed away just about a month before Jediah was scheduled to go to camp. His grandmother was naturally hesitant, like, should I still send him away to camp when his father just died? And Jediah shared with me, he was very closed off during this time. You know, he did not know how to really process the grief that he was experiencing. His grandmother asked him if he still wanted to go to camp, and he was willing to give it a try. The grandmother called the camp to finally explain the situation, said, do you think he would be okay? And the camp said, we will take really good care of him and we'll be attentive, and we'll let you know if it doesn't work out. You know, you can always pick him up. So Jediah went to camp. He got there. There was lots of energy, lots of fun taking place, but Jediah, feeling very closed off, just kind of sat down alone by himself. One of the camp counselors saw this happening, so he went over and sat down beside him and just kind of started talking with him and connecting with him right where he was at, and helping to build some trust and

0: to embrace camp. And so during this camp week, they have actually a very special time during the camp week. They build a small stone wall, and all the kids at camp are able to add a stone to that wall to symbolize something that they've lost or something that they're leaving behind at camp. And so Jediah knew, you know, his big thing was he had lost his father. And so he added a stone to that wall, and he kind of announced what that stone represented and shared with the people around him his grief. And in that moment, he was able to open up and really share all of the pain and the heartache that he was experiencing. And this camp community came around him and supported him and prayed with him. And it was just a real breakthrough moment. Now, Jediah later shared with me that that week at camp had done more for him than months of therapy had done before and after camp, because it was just a transformational moment for him at camp. And so he went back to camp the next year and went back again and is working his way up through their junior leadership program so that he was actually able to be a counselor at camp last summer. And so it's just a beautiful story about how camp can reach a child in the deepest, darkest place and really minister the needs that they have.
1: Because it's so important that we do everything we can to get these kids there. But go to thatkevinshow.com. thatkevinshow.com and click the banner at the top of the page. For $200, one child can go to camp. And friends, obviously, if you can do like a $2,000 gift, you're going to help 10 kids find Jesus this summer. If you could do a multiple of even that, you'd help even more. But my plea with you is, will you help at least one child this summer find Jesus through Angel Tree Camp? And at the same time, in many instances, it did not work out in Jediah's case, but in many instances, you're bringing back together a child and a parent in a way that is true reconciliation. The parent is incarcerated, but this is a way that they can tell their child that they're loved, they're not forgotten, they're still remembered, and it's just so powerful. Please, please, please go to the website, thatkevinshow.com, and click the banner at the top of the page. It takes about 2 minutes to make that happen, and when it's done, there's another kid taken off my list and ready to go to camp this summer. ThatKevinShow.com, all one word, ThatKevinShow.com, and click the Angel Tree banner at the top of the page. Kevin McCullough, very glad to have you with us. Coming right back from New York.
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6: 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For example, when texting, LOL means laugh out loud, and BFF means best friends forever. Here's an acronym that might help you when praying. ASK. A stands for asking. Jesus said, ask and it will be given to you. S stands for seeking. Jesus said, seek and you will find. K stands for knocking. Jesus said, knock and it will be opened to you. Is prayer really as easy as Jesus makes it sound? It is if you ask and keep on asking, seek and keep on seeking, knock and keep on knocking. And so the next time you ASK, expect Jesus to RSVP.
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4: 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For example, when texting, LOL means laugh out loud, and BFF means best friends forever. Here's an acronym that might help you when praying. ASK. A stands for asking. Jesus said, ask and it will be given to you. S stands for seeking. Jesus said, seek and you will find. K stands for knocking. Jesus said, knock and it will be opened to you. Is prayer really as easy as Jesus makes it sound? It is if you ask and keep on asking, seek and keep on seeking, knock and keep on knocking. And so the next time you ask, expect Jesus to RSVP.
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4: Acronyms appear every day in our conversations. For example, when texting, LOL means laugh out loud, and BFF means best friends forever. Here's an acronym that might help you when praying. ASK. A stands for asking. Jesus said, ask and it will be given to you. S stands for seeking. Jesus said, seek and you will find. K stands for knocking. Jesus said, knock and it will be opened to you. Is prayer really as easy as Jesus makes it sound? It is if you ask and keep on asking, seek and keep on seeking, knock and keep on knocking. And so the next time you ask, expect Jesus to RSVP.
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0: 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I would love for a phone number to be available, but the phone number thing got messed up, so you got to do it online. 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And the other thing that we're not playing with, you got to ring John Thune's phone. You got to tell him, Save America Act's the most important thing in a generation that Congress has needed to pass. And if he doesn't understand that, he shouldn't be the leader. If he can't understand that free and fair elections are the only thing that matters when it comes to the political process, it doesn't matter what other piece of legislation or agenda items or anything else are on the docket. We have an election coming up. If it's not honest, it's not worth the paper that they'll print the results on. And we happen to live in a republic that's dependent upon honest elections. The Supreme Court's about to weigh in on this. They're going to issue the ruling any day, but it's the case that they're looking at is actually going to say, can you or can you not let the word day mean week or month or something else? That election day, at the end of that day, that's whoever's ahead, that's the winner. Get the votes counted. Florida can do it in 3.5 hours. The whole state of Florida can count the entire state faster than the simple city of Los Angeles was able to do a primary. What's wrong with that picture? How badly messed up is that? They can count an entire state, the second or third largest in the country. They can count the entire state in 3.5 hours once the polls close. And in California, they can't count them after 2 weeks. Of course they can. They needed to know what the margin was that Spencer Pratt had gotten in the primary. And so they needed to go find ballots that had been sent out and harvest them so that they could fill them out and turn them in and count them for what needed to be counted. The Supreme Court's about to say, no more of that. It's going to be election day, and it's got to be turned in that day. But the other piece of the puzzle to get election integrity is to see to it that the Save America Act gets passed. 85% of Democrats want voter ID. 93% of independents want voter ID. 95% of Republicans want voter ID. This is a 90-10 issue in the populace. The only people that are saying they don't want voter ID at the polls are people who are race baiting for other means, trying to get people mad so that they can use that to exploit it and create fundraising for themselves, or people that want to cheat. But the rest of the 90% of the country have no problem and, in fact, desire this to be the case. They want to know that the person voting is actually the person that's registered and that the person that registered was an American citizen when they did. That's what Americans want. A birth certificate or some form of ID when you register, and then a form of ID when you vote that matches what's on the registration. And if you do that, you solve the problem. And you can pass it, John Thune. You can pass it. It's not difficult. The people want it. And you're shutting down the Senate so that you don't have to. So you're running scared. You're running like a chicken. John Thune, 202-224-3121. 202-224-3121. I'm not letting up. This must be passed. 202-224-3121. 202-224-3121.
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2: With SRN News, I'm Ron Taylor. The U.S. has launched more strikes on Iran. U.S. Central Command says the strikes were in response to Iran launching a drone at another ship traveling through the Strait of Hormuz. This comes a day after the U.S. launched similar strikes in response to a ship attack earlier this week. Tehran said Saturday it had struck U.S.-linked targets in the region in response to yesterday's strikes. The latest exchange comes just a week after the signing of a deal intended to eventually end the conflict. The death toll from Venezuela's dual earthquakes has risen to more than 1,400 people.
3: Crews in Venezuela are still searching for people 3 days after two back-to-back powerful earthquakes. Authorities have now blocked access to La Guaira, the epicenter of the destruction north of the capital Caracas, where more than 14,000 military and police are patrolling. Acting President Delcy Rodriguez says on state TV that Venezuela is not alone and that the country is receiving help from all over the world. She says rescue workers from Italy have just arrived. I'm Donna Water.
2: 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By one key metric, the U.S. economy is thriving, but as Ken Lorman reports, new data shows the United States continues to lead the world in attracting investment capital.
4: So far this year, the U.S. has drawn in about $350 billion in net global investment, while China is seeing capital outflows and growth in Europe and Japan remains sluggish. Conservatives say that's no accident, pointing to strong innovation in areas like AI, powerful U.S. dollar, and a lighter regulatory touch that's fueling business growth and mergers.
2: This is SRN News.
5: Acronyms appear every day in our conversations. For example, when texting, LOL means laugh out loud, and BFF means best friends forever. Here's an acronym that might help you when praying. ASK. A stands for asking. Jesus said, ask and it will be given to you. S stands for seeking. Jesus said, seek and you will find. K stands for knocking. Jesus said, knock and it will be opened to you. Is prayer really as easy as Jesus makes it sound? It is if you ask and keep on asking, seek and keep on seeking, knock and keep on knocking. And so the next time you ASK, expect Jesus to RSVP.
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8: Let's have a prayer. Dear Father God, we need truth in our generation, not fable, not human devising, but truth. Help us to be the people of the truth, so that we live the word, we love it, and by so doing, we love you and Jesus. Take this feeble instrument and help me today to reveal the Bible. In Jesus' name, amen. The remnant church of the book of Revelation has two defining characteristics that are all important for the time of the end. How many characteristics? What did I say? Two. The remnant church in the book of Revelation is that part of the Christian church that remains faithful to God's law, faithful to the gospel of Jesus at the time of the end. I don't know about you, but I want to be part of the faithful church of God before Jesus returns. Are you in that group? Okay. The remnant church is not faithful because it is a large group of Christians or a small group either. That's not what makes it faithful. Some people say, well, I'm the remnant, we're the small group, we have to be right. No, being small doesn't make you right, and being big doesn't make you right. It's being faithful that makes you the remnant church at the time of the end. If the church is faithful, it values the Father, the Son, the Holy Spirit, the Word of God, and what God has taught us in His Word. During the Middle Ages, for 1260 years, the triune Godhead nourished the persecuted church in the wilderness with the Bible. I mean, every time I take my Bible in my hand and I hold it, I praise God we have it. I mean, I don't need to learn from someone smarter than the Bible, because in this book we have God Almighty infused as the testimony of Jesus. In Revelation 12, 4 to 6, we have a picture of Satan's attack upon the church. He first attacked Christ when he was born. He tried to prevent him from dying on the cross, and then he went after the church for over 1,000 years in the Middle Ages. The Bible says his tail drew the third part of the stars of heaven and did cast them to the earth. And the dragon stood before the woman, which was ready to be delivered for to devour her child as soon as it was born. As soon as Christ was born on earth, Satan was working through Herod and Rome to destroy Jesus. Unsuccessful. Verse 5. And she brought forth a male child, that's Jesus, who was to rule all nations with a rod of iron. And her child was caught up to God after his crucifixion. So Christ went to heaven. He couldn't get Christ anymore. He was caught up to God in his throne, the text says. So what happens after that? Verse 6. And the woman, representing God's people who have a spiritual connection to the heavenly Jerusalem, fled into the wilderness, where she hath a place prepared of God. Just like Israel went into the wilderness to feed on manna, God had a place for the persecuted church of the Middle Ages. And notice what it says. Now, I have the King James Version here, which reflects the Greek perfectly. It says, where she hath a place prepared of God, that what? What does the Bible say? That they should feed her for 1,203 score days. You see, God said, let us make man in our image, after our likeness. God is I, but he's also a they. The faithful church fled into the wilderness after Jesus was taken to heaven. She was nourished for 1,260 years. Each day there is a year in the mountains of Italy, where the Waldensian Christians were faithful to the law of God, the gospel, and they kept the seventh-day Sabbath. The same thing was true in Ethiopia and other places far away from the corrupt cities of Europe and Rome. God preserved his persecuted church like a pure woman in the wilderness. At the time of the end, a remnant of that faithful church of the Middle Ages that belongs to Jesus Christ, the true seed, that came out of the Reformation, that endured horrible persecutions at the hands of the Church of Rome, according to Revelation 12, appears at the time of the end with two defining characteristics that will prepare the remnant church and the whole world for the mark of the beast test in Revelation 13, and thus the second coming. So this topic of the remnant church is not a topic that we should ignore. I mean, we can't go ecumenical in our mindset that we forget that God is not ecumenical. He's interested in faithful believers, not compromising believers who get along to get along. The last verse of Revelation 12 is Revelation 12, 17. It's seminal. It defines the remnant church at the time of the end. It is just before the mark of the beast in Revelation 13. Reading from the King James Version again. And the dragon was wroth, or angry with the woman, went off to make war with the remnant of her seed. Now, seed is Christ, the male child. The remnant that are faithful to Jesus, which keep the commandments of God. Number two, they have the testimony of Jesus Christ. Here is defined the remnant church at the time of the end. Very clearly set out. The seed of the woman is Jesus, the male child, as I said in Revelation 12, 4. The dragon tried to destroy him. And so the dragon at the end tries to destroy those faithful to Jesus at the time of the end. The remnant church is the faithful church at the time of the end that remains faithful to Jesus because it is faithful to God's law, the Ten Commandments. And look at that verse again. Go back. It says they keep the commandments of God. How many of them are there in the covenant given at Sinai? 10. They don't say, well, we're going to throw out the fourth, we're going to throw out the sixth, we're going to throw out the first, or any of them. They value all of them as one, because God is one. The remnant church is the faithful church at the time of the end. Revelation 12, 17 says, the remnant will keep the commandments of God. And we should not read quickly over that. John 14, 15, Jesus said this, if you love me, what did he say? Keep my commandments. How many of you want to love Jesus? All right, put your hand down. How many of you want to keep the Ten Commandments? That's loving Jesus. not as a legalist, but from the heart. Now, I've heard people say, well, it really doesn't matter about the Sabbath or this or that. All that matters is love. How many of you want to love? Raise your hands. I'm in that group. If you love me, you'll keep my commandments. Well, love is keeping the commandments. You see, when we keep the Ten Commandments, not to be saved, but because we have a relationship with Jesus, we are loving God. We're loving Christ. We're worshiping Him. Obedience is the ultimate form of worship. The remnant church, by definition, loves Jesus because it keeps the commandments of God. So if you want to figure out what is not the remnant church, just find churches that are saying it doesn't matter to keep this commandment or that. If you're a member of a church that teaches people to break the Ten Commandments, then you need to find a new church based on the book of Revelation. This is the first defining characteristic of the remnant church, the church that is poised for the mark of the beast test that will go through end time events that will eventually see Jesus come, be ushered into glory. The remnant church is a Sabbatarian church that keeps all the commandments of God, including the fourth commandment. Now, why do I say that? It says, here are those who keep the commandments of God. In the fourth commandment, what is the Sabbath day? Seventh day. Is Sunday the seventh day? Therefore, it's not a commandment of God, is it? The Bible says the seventh day is the Sabbath of the Lord your God. The remnant church has to be a Sabbatarian church at the time of the end that keeps all of the commandments. The remnant church will keep all 10 of those commandments because God is one. I think of the text in Deuteronomy 6. Hear, O Israel, the Lord our God is one. You shall love the Lord your God with all your heart and all your soul and all your might. And these words mean the 10 commandments of chapter 5. They're to be as frontlets between your eyes and they're to be in your hand. And that's where the mark of the beast goes because it's an attack upon God's 10 commandment covenant of God's law. Some people say, well, Pastor Mike, why is the law of God so important? Is that a good question to ask? Why talk about the Ten Commandments? How many of you think God is important? Is God important? The Bible teaches that God's law is God, that God is His law. God's holy name, Yahweh, is I am who I am. And the Ten Commandments is a description of who God is. I am the Lord your God. Who? And then he gives us the Ten Commandments as the I Am. We know the content of God's character, the nature of his being from the revelation of his law. And we also know it because Jesus revealed the law in John 17. He revealed the nature of his character, the cross of Christ. When he says, the words you've given me, I've declared to them the glory I had with you before the world was made, the glory that is your character at the cross revealed. You see, the Ten Commandments was spoken at Sinai. At the cross, God died to demonstrate the Ten Commandments in Jesus. God was in Christ. So if you value the law, you value God. The second characteristic of the remnant church is also defined in Revelation 12:17. So stay there for a little bit. The text says it has the testimony of Jesus. How many of you ever been to court? You ever been to court? You ever had to give testimony? I had to 2 days on a federal witness stand for this church, gave testimony. They grill you. Do you realize that we are all in court and we are called to bear testimony to Jesus, right? But in a very special sense, the testimony of Jesus is more than just us. It is a special gift where Jesus speaks to the church to guide it. And we're going to look at that here. It's no small claim here to have the testimony of Jesus in the remnant church. The testimony of Jesus means that the remnant church has the special prophetic guidance at the time of the end. It's not a church that just comes into existence clumsily, that's suddenly there. It's a church that Jesus Christ himself has raised up through the testimony of Jesus, the remnant church. It stands with special guidance from Jesus Christ for the time of the end. So what is the testimony of Jesus in the book of Revelation? Take your Bibles, turn with me to Revelation 1, verses 1 and 2. John begins his book by saying the revelation of Jesus Christ, the apocalypsis, the apocalypse, the unveiling of Jesus Christ. It's a book about Jesus. which God gave him, God gave it to Jesus, to show his servants, which must shortly take place. And he sent and signified it. In the Greek, it means to place it into symbolic form by his angel to his servant John, who bore witness to the word of God. And here's what John bore witness to, and to the testimony of Jesus Christ, to all things that he saw. John was an apostolic prophet. And as such, John testified to the whole world of God. If a prophet arises, or someone arises, and they start saying, I saw that, and the Lord told me this, and they contradict the word of God in their life, their practice, their character, and their teaching, you can forget them. True prophets reflect upon and draw us back to the Bible, the word of God. So he testified to the word of God that had come before him, but he also testified to what he saw as a prophet. Jesus Christ interacted with John. The angel interacted with John, and out of that it became the testimony of Jesus. The remnant church will have the same gift at the time of the end, or it's not the remnant church. John defines the testimony of Jesus in Revelation 19, verse 10. Take your Bibles and turn there. And I fell at his feet to worship him. That's the angel, probably Gabriel. John is so enamored. But he said to me, see that you do not do that. I am your fellow servant and your brethren who have the testimony of Jesus. Worship God, for the testimony of Jesus is, and what does it call it there? The spirit of prophecy. The spirit of prophecy. The testimony of Jesus is the spirit of prophecy. John had this gift because John was a prophet. The remnant church will have the same gift because the remnant church will have the gift of prophecy. God will raise up, according to the book of Revelation, a remnant before the mark of the beast that has the prophetic gift that points people back to the Bible. The prophetic gift arises at the time of the end because the remnant church that goes through the mark of the beast test needs all of Jesus that they can get. You see, the word of God is a two-edged sword. It's previous revelation and it's direct intervention, the testimony of Jesus. Just like God sent a messenger in John's day, God sends a messenger for the last days to the remnant church. John 1, 6, and 7. There was a man sent from God whose name was John. This man came for a witness, to bear witness to the light, that all through him might believe. The Revised Standard Version says he came for testimony, to have testimony of the light that all through him might believe. The chiastic structure of the book of John indicates that this messenger here spoken of was the Apostle John. John came as the testimony of Jesus. He is the last prophetic witness in the New Testament. He bore witness to the light. He's the link to the future. Angels interacted with him as the book of Revelation was given, as the Gospel of John, the last book of the New Testament, the Gospel of John, was given before he died. When the Lord gives the spirit of prophecy to his people, the Lord is leading them to listen to the voice of Jesus very carefully. Angels share the task with prophets to disclose the testimony of Jesus. In Revelation 19:10, the angel says, of your brethren, I'm a fellow servant. And so a prophet interacts with angels as they hear Christ's communication and as they see things that we would never see, and they communicate that to others. Now, there are phony prophets a dime a dozen in the world today. The real ones are very extraordinary. They are humble people who make a brilliant difference in the cause of God. In fact, according to Ephesians 4, the true gift exists to the very end. It is manifested in Joel 2 at the time of the end, when men and women will call on the name of the Lord and the whole planet will be enlightened with his glory. So this gift is not limited to the apostolic age. Revelation 19:10 is repeated in Revelation 22:8-9. Take your Bibles and turn there. But here the phrase, the testimony of Jesus, is replaced with the word prophets. The testimony of Jesus is taken out exactly like Revelation 10, everything is, except instead of testimony of Jesus, we have the word prophets. Look at the verse with me. Verse 8 of Revelation 22. Now I, John, saw and heard these things. And when I heard and saw, I fell down to worship before the feet of the angel who showed me these things. Then he said to me, see that you do not do that, for I am your fellow servant and of your brethren. It doesn't say testimony of Jesus here. What does it say? The prophets. So the testimony of Jesus is the manifestation of the prophetic gift. And he goes on to say, and of those who keep the words of this book, worship God. So if you have the testimony of Jesus as the remnant church, there is a true prophet that has been raised up, at least one, that God has interacted with to give that church special guidance to come into existence. When true prophets speak and when they reveal what they have seen and heard, the Bible teaches us that it is the voice of Jesus Christ in play. It is the testimony of Jesus. In Revelation 5:5, Jesus is the Lamb of God. How many of you want the Lamb of God covering your sins? I do. I'm in that group. The Lamb of God, John 1:29, behold the Lamb of God who takes away the sin of the world. But he's also the Lion of the tribe of Judah in Revelation 5. The Lion is a Lamb. The Lamb is a Lion. And so the question is asked, who can open the book, the document with seven seals in God's hand as he sits in the most holy place on the celestial throne of the universe? Who can unlock the word of God, the mystery for the future? The Lion is the key to the prophetic word of God in the whole Bible. It takes a lion to open the book. You don't get the truths of God in your head right unless Jesus opens them for you to understand. You don't get to heaven unless God's word gets in you. Revelation 5:5. But one of the elders said to me, do not weep. Behold, the Lion of the tribe of Judah, the root of David. Now, who is the root of David? Jesus. But he's the Lion of the tribe of Judah because he's the lion that came out of the line of David. But he's not a lion because he's from David. It says he has prevailed to open the scroll and to loose its seven seals. Because of the cross, Christ is in control of prophetic history. He's in control of our lives. The Lamb of God is a lion, and only the Lion who is the Lamb can open the sealed book with seven seals. And the number seven is a very important number in the Bible. Seven is the Holy Spirit number in the Bible. Did you know that? Seven is the Holy Spirit number. Jesus unlocks the power of the Holy Spirit in the Word of God for his people. The seventh day is the Holy Spirit day. It's a fact. First day is not the Holy Spirit day. The seventh day is. The Lamb has seven eyes here in the context, and they are the seven spirits of God, the Holy Spirit, the complete Spirit of God. That's what the seven means. He opens the book with seven seals. When the Lamb opens the Word of God, the Lion roars. The sun is the color of what? What's the color of the sun? Come on. Gold. Honey. What color? Come on. Gold. The lion is the color of gold. So the sun, honey, and lion are wrapped together. Gold. If I was given the choice of silver or gold, what would you choose? Say it loudly. Gold. That's right. These are three essential symbols for the living and abiding word of God that is the testimony of Jesus. And the very first prophet in the Bible is Enoch. He lives 365 years, which is the cycle in days of the sun. It's a solar cycle. Why? Because the first prophet is represented as sunlight shining in the darkness of the pre-flood world. In Revelation 1:16, Jesus' face shines like the sun because Jesus is the living word of God that shines with truth. Christ said, I am the light of the world. John says, in him was life, and the life was the light of men. The light shines in the darkness. Paul says that the light of the glory of God shines in the face of Christ at creation and in our lives through the gospel. The light of God, the gold of God is Jesus. Revelation 1:16, and he had in his right hand seven stars, and out of his mouth a sharp two-edged sword, and his countenance was like the sun shining and shining in strength. In Psalms 119:105, the Bible says that God's word is a lamp and a light. Christ is the ultimate light, the ultimate lamp. His face shines like the sun. Revelation 21:23, in eternity, after the wicked are destroyed, God's people will not need the lamp of the sun or the moon, representing the Bible, really, and the spirit of prophecy, the greater and lesser lights. Why? Because God and the Lamb, who is Jesus, will be their lamp and light. We'll have direct contact with God and the Son. Jesus shares the glory of God because Jesus is God. That's a fact. And I'll prove it to you right here. In Psalms 19:8-10, the commandments of the Lord are sweeter than honey. Look at verse 8, Psalms 19:8. You know, this is a beautiful psalm. The law of the Lord is perfect. Converting the soul. Have you ever sang that song? How many of you know it? The law of the Lord is perfect, converting the soul. The testimonies of the Lord are true. How's it go?

0: Honeycomb. Okay, we got through it. But here, look, this is what we're talking about in Psalms 19. The statutes of the Lord are right. Right, rejoicing the heart. See, the sun, the golden light of the sun represents joy. The commandment of the Lord is pure, enlightening the eyes. Light illumines. The fear of the Lord is clean, enduring forever. You fear a lion. The judgments of the Lord are true and righteous altogether. More to be desired are they than gold. You see, we don't want silver. We want gold as Christians. Yea, much fine gold, sweeter also than honey. Honey gold, sweet gold, not just visual gold, and the honeycomb, substance to it. Moreover, by them your servant is warned, and in keeping them there is great reward. We need God's law. We need Jesus, the honey, the lion, the sun. The lamb is the lion because the Lord God is the lion. Jesus is brighter than the sun because Jesus has made the sun, and he is the truth that is the light that is God. Jesus is sweeter than honey because Jesus is the law of God. He is the covenant of God. He is the messenger of the covenant, Malachi 3, the living and abiding word of God that Peter declares him to be, the Christ, the Messiah. Christ is the golden lion because Jesus carries the gold that is God in his very nature. And when the lion roars, it is the testimony of Jesus, but it's more than that. It is the voice of Yahweh, Jehovah God, speaking through Jesus because he is. Now, I'll prove that to you. Amos 3:7. Surely the Lord God does nothing, and what does it say? Unless he reveals his secrets to his servants, the prophets. There is no event in the plan of salvation without prophetic illumination. One of the great evidences that the 1840s, the end of the 23-year prophecy, is a correct understanding of Bible prophecy is because there was prophetic activity in the 19th century wrapped around the longest time prophecy in the book of Daniel. Now look at verse 8. The lion has roared. Who will not fear? The Lord God has spoken. Who can but prophesy? Now look at Lord God in the King James version here, New King James. You see Lord, you see God with all capital letters. Do you see that? Here's the Hebrew. Adonai Yahweh, the Lord Jehovah is how that should be translated.
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1: Acronyms appear every day in our conversations. For example, when texting, LOL means laugh out loud, and BFF means best friends forever. Here's an acronym that might help you when praying. ASK. A stands for asking. Jesus said, ask and it will be given to you. S stands for seeking. Jesus said, seek and you will find. K stands for knocking. Jesus said, knock and it will be opened to you. Is prayer really as easy as Jesus makes it sound? It is if you ask and keep on asking, seek and keep on seeking, knock and keep on knocking. And so the next time you ASK, expect Jesus to RSVP.
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1: Acronyms appear every day in our conversations. For example, when texting, LOL means laugh out loud, and BFF means best friends forever. Here's an acronym that might help you when praying. ASK. A stands for asking. Jesus said, ask and it will be given to you. S stands for seeking. Jesus said, seek and you will find. K stands for knocking. Jesus said, knock and it will be opened to you. Is prayer really as easy as Jesus makes it sound? It is if you ask and keep on asking, seek and keep on seeking, knock and keep on knocking. And so the next time you ASK, expect Jesus to RSVP.
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3: With SRN News, I'm Ron Taylor. The U.S. military says that it had struck 10 targets in Iran at President Trump's direction, continuing a string of attacks that have shaken the war's uneasy ceasefire. The military said in a post on X that Iran had a chance to honor the ceasefire agreement but elected not to when its forces attacked a ship near the Strait of Hormuz earlier Saturday. Tensions are high in Venezuela as the death toll now rises to 1,430 after two powerful earthquakes struck 3 days ago. Families have reported that 68,900 people are still missing. Many civilians are leading search efforts, frustrated by what they see as an inadequate government response. International rescue teams continue to join the effort, with 17 flights bringing over 1,600 rescue workers by yesterday. The disaster is a major challenge for acting President Delcy Rodriguez. The capital's main airport is damaged, complicating aid delivery. This is SRN News.

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7: Today, we're going to go on and talk about part of God's nature that is repeatedly mentioned in the Bible, and that is that God is our Heavenly Father. Let me say at the outset, in talking about this subject, I understand that I'm treading on some pretty sensitive ground with some of us here, because many of us here today are carrying a lot of baggage in our lives because we had fathers who were not, on the human level, everything that they should have been. But folks, as followers of Jesus Christ, it is imperative for us to realize that God, our Heavenly Father, is not at all like our earthly fathers were in many cases. He's the best father that anyone could ever have, a perfect father. And the fact that in the Bible, God describes us as His children, and the fact that in the Bible, God happily embraces His role as our Heavenly Father, this fact has enormous ramifications for our lives as followers of Christ. Now, what does the Bible really say about God being our Heavenly Father? Well, it may surprise you to learn that in the New Testament alone, God is referred to as our Father more than 260 times. In fact, the greatest prayer in all the Bible, the Lord's Prayer, begins, "Our Father, who art in heaven." In Matthew chapter 23, Jesus said, "And do not call anyone on earth Father, for you have one Father, and He is in heaven." It's as though Jesus were saying, look, if you had an earthly father that you're not very excited about, if you will let God be your heavenly father, He will make up to you for all of the things your earthly father fell short in. And Jesus is also saying, listen, even if you had a great father here on earth, if you'll let God be your heavenly father, He'll take it to a level your father even on earth couldn't take it to. Now you might say, well, wait a minute. What is all this talk about if I will let God be my Heavenly Father? God wants to be my Heavenly Father. I mean, my understanding is that God is everybody's Heavenly Father, right? And that everybody on earth is a child of God, right? Well, folks, I'm sorry, but that's not at all what the Bible teaches. As a matter of fact, the Bible teaches the exact opposite. The Bible is clear that every human being is not a child of God, and that God is not a heavenly father to every single human being. And to hear God's position on this subject, I want us to listen in on a lively conversation that Jesus had one day with the Jewish leaders of Israel when He was here on earth. It's found in John chapter 8. Let's pick up the conversation. John chapter 8, verse 33. The Jewish leader said to Jesus, "We are Abraham's descendants." Jesus replied, verse 37, "I know you are Abraham's descendants," verse 39, "but if Abraham were truly your father," Jesus says, "then you would do the things Abraham did. As it is, you're trying to kill me, a man who told you the truth that I heard from God. Abraham didn't do this," Jesus said. "No," Jesus said, "you are doing the things that your father does." Now watch. They protested and said, "The only father we have is God Himself." Jesus said to them, "If God were your father, you would love me, because I came from God and He sent me." Actually, Jesus said, "You belong to your father, the devil." Whoa. What exactly is Jesus saying to these Jewish leaders here? Well, He's saying, in spite of the fact that you're Jewish, and in spite of the fact that you've got religious performance dripping off of you, oozing off of you,

0: In spite of all of that, God is not your father. In fact, Jesus goes on to say in verse 47, he who belongs to God hears what God says. The reason you do not hear, he said to them, is that you do not belong to God. Now let's summarize. What have we seen here? We've seen that the Bible says that as human beings, yes, we're all God's creatures. Yes, we're all God's creation. But it's only when we place our personal faith in Jesus Christ, it's only when we place our personal faith in what he did for us on the cross, it's then and only then that we come into a family relationship with God, where we become God's adopted children through Christ, and he becomes our personal heavenly father. Listen to what Jesus said about this. John 1:12, to every person who embraces Christ, the Bible says, to those who believe in his name, to them, and I might add to them only, God gives the right, the authority to become the children of God. It is absolutely imperative, my friends, that we understand this biblical distinction between God's creatures and God's adopted children in Christ. Because if we fail to understand this, we will misappropriate large portions of the Bible. We will take promises in the Bible that God made only to his adopted children, and we will wrongly apply them to people who are not God's children. Now let me just say, if you're here today and you've never trusted Christ in a real and personal way, this is awful important information for you to have. Because what this means is that everybody in the world, God sees them as belonging to one of two families. That's it. You're in one family or the other. You're either in the family of God because you've trusted Christ and you've been adopted by God through Christ, or you're in the devil's family. It's pretty much that simple, friends. That's how God splits the world down. And you know what? The people who go to heaven and spend eternity with God are the people who are in God's family. And so I want to urge you, if you're here and you've never trusted Christ, as I said last week, don't walk to the cross. Run to the cross, my friend, and embrace Jesus Christ so you can switch families before it's too late. Now, for those of us who are followers of Christ, when we get God as our Heavenly Father, what do we really get? Number one, we get a Father who loves us unconditionally, whose love is not based upon how we perform, but a Father who loves us and values us and treasures us just for what we are, warts and all. This is why Paul said, Romans 5:8, God demonstrated the kind of love he has for us, unconditional love, in that while we were yet sinners, while our performance still stunk, Christ died for us. That's how much he loves us. Hey, number two, when we get God as our Heavenly Father, we get a Father who promises never to abandon us or desert us. Hebrews 13:5, Jesus said, I will never leave you, nor will I ever forsake you. Many of us here know about the awful pain of having a father walk out on us and desert us at points in our life. Well, I'm here to tell you, as a child of God, there is zero risk this will ever happen. God says, I'll never do that. Number three, when we get God as our Heavenly Father, we get a Father who always puts our needs ahead of his own needs. Many of us grew up in homes where the whole home was centered around meeting the need of the dad. He was there to be served. Well, this is a different Father we get when we get God, because God, our Heavenly Father, has as his goal to serve his children. This is why Jesus said, Matthew chapter 20, I did not come to be served, but to serve. And this is why in Philippians 2, talking about the Lord Jesus, it says that he was God in his very nature, and yet he took on the nature of a servant and humbled himself and became obedient to death, even death on the cross. You talk about the ultimate act of serving other people instead of yourself. There it is, the cross. Hey, number four, when we get God as our Heavenly Father, we get a Father who promises to meet all of our earthly needs. Jesus said, Luke 12, and do not set your heart on what you will eat and drink. Do not worry about it. For the pagan world runs after these things, and your heavenly Father knows you need them. But you seek his kingdom first, and he'll take care of giving you all these things. You'll have what you need. Number five, when we get God as our Heavenly Father, we get a Father who's tender and patient with us. a father who's never abusive or cruel or insensitive or unkind. I love what Psalm 103 says. It says, as a father has compassion on his children, so the Lord has compassion on those who fear him. The verse goes on to say, because he remembers our frame, he remembers we're just made of dust, and he has compassion on it. Number six, almost done. When we get God as our heavenly father, number six, we get a father who's merciful and forgiving. I love what Psalm 103 goes on to say. It says, the Lord doesn't treat us as our sins deserve. Stop a minute. Is that good news or what? And the verse says, nor does he repay us according to our wrongdoings. What a wonderful, wonderful truth that is. And finally, number seven, when we get God as our heavenly father, we get a father who really cares about us, who really takes an interest in our life. 1 Peter 5:7. But Peter says, cast all of your cares on God. Why? Because God cares for you. You know, I remember growing up that I didn't have a dad like this. My dad took no interest in my life at all. And I remember as a little boy many times laying in bed at night and fantasizing about what it would be like to have a dad who really cared about me. And I'll bet many of you perhaps grew up with a dad like that, where you'd lay in bed at night and dream what it would be like to have a dad who really cared about you, was really engaged in your life. And you never had one. Well, I got great news for you, friends. When you get God as your heavenly father, you get a father just like that. In fact, when I came to Christ, one of the verses of scripture that meant so much to me that I held on to for dear life is Psalm 68, verse 5. God is a father to the fatherless. And he goes on to say, I'll take lonely people. And he said, and I'll put you into family. So this is God, our heavenly father. What a wonderful thing to know, and I've just scratched the surface of what the Bible says about this wonderful relationship that we get with God when we come to him through Christ. But that's as far as we want to go theologically, because we want to stop and ask our most important question, and you know what that is. So, are you ready? Yeah. All right, here we go. One, two, three.
1: So what?
0: Say, Lon, so what? Say, what difference really does this make? I mean, this is pretty encouraging. Well, I want to go on and talk about one more thing. There was one thing about God as our Heavenly Father that I left out of the previous list because I wanted to save it for the so what. And that is that God, when he becomes our Father, well, listen to what Jesus said he becomes. John 15:1. Jesus said, I am the vine, meaning I'm the trunk. You are the branches. Now watch. And my Father is the gardener. You say, what in the world does that mean? Well, Jesus explains it. He says, every one of my branches that bears fruit, every genuine follower of Christ that's connected to the trunk, he prunes so that it will be even more fruitful. Jesus says that God prunes our lives so that we will bear more and more fruit for Jesus Christ as the years go on. That's what a good gardener does. Now, friends, it seems to me that what Jesus is telling us is that this is exactly what God does in our lives. In fact, Hebrews 12 talks about this. Listen, it says, my son, do not make light of the Lord's discipline, and do not lose heart when he rebukes you, because the Lord disciplines those he loves. He prunes us, and he corrects everyone who is his child. For what child is not disciplined by his or her father? So if you are not disciplined by God, then you do not belong to him. Listen, God doesn't discipline other people's children, just his own. If you are being disciplined by God in some area of your life, that's good news, because that means that you're a child of God. God doesn't discipline the devil's children. Verse 10, our human fathers disciplined us for a little while as they thought best, but God disciplines us for our good so that we may share his holiness. Now, no discipline seems pleasant at the time, but later on, it produces a harvest of righteousness for those who have been exercised thereby. What does all this mean practically for you and me, friends? What this means is that God is not the genie in the lamp. God is not obligated to do what you and I want him to do in our lives. He's not obligated to give us what we want, the way we want it. And God's highest goal is not to make sure that everything we ask for, we get. He is a gardener, and he prunes his children's lives. And what this means is that often God doesn't give us what we want and what we ask for. Why doesn't he? Well, three reasons and we're done. Because when it comes to pruning our life, number one, as our gardener, God has a higher purpose for our lives as Christians than to simply make us happy all the time. God's job, didn't you hear what the verse said? Verse 10, Hebrews 12, God disciplines us for our good. Why? So that we may share in his holiness. So that we might become godly people. The highest purpose God has in our lives as our Father, my friends, is to build us into men and women of God. To produce Christ-likeness in our life. And it is always true, I'll say this without exception, it is always true that the things we don't want are the very things we need to produce Christ-like character in our life. Listen, to learn humility, God has to humiliate us. But no, I never heard anybody ever ask for that in prayer. In order to learn dependence on God, God has to put us into situations where we are utterly helpless in ourselves. We don't want that. To learn compassion for others, God has got to send pain and heartache and suffering into our lives. We don't want that. To learn to obey God, God needs to allow some consequences of our disobedience to set in so that we learn once and for all not to try that again. We don't want that. The times where God does not give us what we want, all the ease and the comfort that we ask for, these are the times that God's trying to do something deeper in our life. He's trying to help us grow deeper in our walk with Christ, and he's trying to help us understand his character and his holiness better, and he's trying to form us and shape us into the likeness of Christ. This is God's purpose as our Heavenly Father. Number two, second reason why God, as our heavenly gardener, doesn't always give us what we want. Number two is because often what we ask for is bad for us. Now, we don't know it's bad for us, but it is. You remember in the Old Testament the story of Samson and Delilah? Man, Samson wanted that woman. He wanted that woman. He wanted that woman. He wanted that woman. Well, he got her. And he was sorry he got her, too. And you know what? So many times we want something. We ask God for it. We beg for it. And God goes, no, I'm not giving it to you because it's bad for you. And God bless you, son. You don't have enough sense to understand it, but I do. I'm your father. And that's why I'm not giving it to you. And you may be asking God for some Delilahs in disguise in your life, and God loves you too much to give you something that's going to harm you. Finally, number three, why isn't God the genie in the lamp? Because as our gardener, number three, he often has a bigger and a better plan for us than we're asking for. In our puny mind, we ask for something this big. It's as big as we can think. God says, no, I got something this big for you. So I'm not going to give you what you're asking for because it's too little and it's too puny. Let me do for you what I really want to do for you. When I think of this, I think of Naomi and Ruth. You remember the story. Naomi lived in Moab. She had moved there from Bethlehem because of a famine. She had a husband and two sons, and one of her sons was married to Ruth. You remember the story of Ruth. Anyway, her husband died. And then her two sons, named Mahlon and Chilion, which in Hebrew means weakly and sickly. Now, why would you name your kids weakly and sickly? I have no idea. But anyway, weakly and sickly died. There you go. And don't you think Naomi spent days praying for her husband to survive and praying for her sons not to die? I'm sure she did. God didn't answer that prayer. Why not? Because what happened was, after her sons and her husband had died, she was forced to emigrate back to Bethlehem with Ruth. And Ruth was out picking up corn in the field one day on subsistence level when she met Boaz. Woo! And Boaz was available. And he saw Ruth and Ruth saw him and he went, yabba-dabba-doo. Now in Hebrew, the way you say that is yabba-dabba-doo. And they got married, and God took Ruth and Naomi from living on subsistence and made them wealthy. But far more importantly, he took this godly woman, Ruth, and he made her the great-grandmother of a fella named David, the greatest king of Israel, and made her the great-great-great-great-great-great-great-great-grandmother of the Lord Jesus Christ himself. He had such a huge plan for Ruth and Naomi, but Naomi couldn't see it over there in Moab. God had a bigger thing to do in her life. Now, at the end, she was able to see it. but not when she was in the middle. And that's so true of us, friends. So often when God finally finishes, we look back and we go, oh, I get it now. Thank you, Lord. But when we're going through it, that's not our attitude too often. We're like, why won't you answer my prayer? Why won't you do this? And I don't understand it. Why are you letting this happen to me? And why did this? And the good, blah, blah, blah, blah, blah. You know what I'm saying, right? You understand? And what does God say to us? He says, look, I'm your Father. I know the beginning from the end. I'm eternal. I'm omniscient. I'm omnipotent. I know it all. So will you just trust me? I'm not going to harm you. I love you enough to die on the cross for you. Will you just trust me that I know what I'm doing and you're going to like it when I'm done? Well, we're not good at that, are we, in the flesh? That's hard for us. But friends, this is part of what God's trying to build into our lives, is the ability to trust him when he throws us in the fiery furnace, to trust him when we go in the lion's den, to trust him when we go into jail like Paul had to do, to trust him when we get shipwrecked like Paul had to do, to trust him when we have to hide in caves like David did for 7 years in the wilderness from Saul. God's trying to teach us that we can trust him and we need to do it. And when it's all over, like with Joseph, God will take care of us just like he promised. Friends, let me close by saying, if you're here today and you're going through some tough times and you're praying and you're asking God for things, you're naming it and claiming it, and it ain't happening. And you're saying, why, God? I don't understand. The guy on television says that you, if I name it and claim it, I'll get it. Well, don't you believe him. He's not telling you the truth. You can name and claim some things all day long, and you're not getting them because you don't have Aladdin and the genie. That's not the setup here, folks. God is not Santa Claus. God is our heavenly Father and our gardener, and he prunes our lives, and he does what's right for us so that we can share in his holiness and be godly people, and so that our lives can count for Christ. That's what it's really all about. And if that's what he's doing in your life, it's going to be unpleasant. I can promise you that. No discipline at the present is enjoyable. But you know what? My grandson's going to be a better man because his daddy takes him back to the room and prunes his life. And you know what? I did that to his daddy. And I think I did a pretty good job with the Lord's help. And that's how people grow up to be godly men and women. They get their lives pruned. Folks, that's how you and I do it. So let me just say, if God's doing that in your life, trust him. He knows what he's doing. He's not gonna hurt you. And I'll close with the verse from Hebrews 12. It says, verse 9, for we have all had human fathers who disciplined us, and we respected them for it. How much more should we submit, should we surrender, should we trust the Father of our souls? I promise you, you trust him. And even if it's when you get to heaven that you finally understand it all, you're going to shake your head in the affirmative, I promise you. And you're going to say, you know what, Lord? You were absolutely right. You were. So let's trust him down here. Let's be men and women of God. Let's pray together. Lord Jesus, thanks for reminding us today, as our Heavenly Father, all the wonderful things that you've offered to do for us. But then there, Lord Jesus, are a couple of things that when we learn about your doing for us, we're not quite as excited about, like being our gardener and pruning our lives. Well, Lord Jesus, like the verse says, no pruning at the present is enjoyable, but afterwards it yields the peaceable fruit of righteousness to those who have been exercised thereby. So, Lord Jesus, help us to trust you that you're accomplishing holiness and righteousness and godliness in our life through the tough times. And Lord Jesus, help us to rise up and trust you because you are trustworthy as our Heavenly Father. Lord, change our lives because we were here today. Change the very way we are reacting to our problems and our struggles in life. Bring a biblical view, not a worldly view, a biblical view to our struggles and our problems, that the peace of God that passes all understanding can guard our hearts and minds in Christ. And we pray these things in Jesus' name. And what did God's people say? Amen. Amen.
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6: Acronyms appear every day in our conversations. For example, when texting, LOL means laugh out loud, and BFF means best friends forever. Here's an acronym that might help you when praying. ASK. A stands for asking. Jesus said, ask and it will be given to you. S stands for seeking. Jesus said, seek and you will find. K stands for knocking. Jesus said, knock and it will be opened to you. Is prayer really as easy as Jesus makes it sound? It is if you ask and keep on asking, seek and keep on seeking, knock and keep on knocking. And so the next time you ASK, expect Jesus to RSVP.
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8: With SRN News, I'm Ron Taylor. The U.S. has responded to a drone attack in the Strait of Hormuz as Iran violates the ceasefire.
9: U.S. Central Command says the targets were missile and drone locations and coastal radar sites in Iran. President Trump blamed Iran for a drone strike on a ship in the Strait of Hormuz, saying it violated the ceasefire. Before the strikes, the president was asked if Iran would face consequences.
10: We didn't miss it. Nobody saw it coming. And it hit a ship and did some damage. Can't do that stuff.
9: Arsenio Dominguez with the International Maritime Organization says ships have been in contact with Iran about using the strait, but in this case,
11: what I can confirm to you is that it was not contacting the authorities in Oman in order to transit following the evacuation framework.
9: Ed Donahue, Washington.
8: Israeli Prime Minister Benjamin Netanyahu is praising the term of a ceasefire with Lebanon, especially, he says, the fact that Israel will remain in the security zone in southern Lebanon until Hezbollah has been disarmed and no longer poses a threat to Israel. Emir Raz, an Israeli citizen visiting Metula, says the Israeli army needs to stay in southern Lebanon.
12: I'm skeptical that Hezbollah will be disarmed, and we should keep it as long as we need to keep it, or maybe as long as we will be allowed to keep it.
8: Tensions are high in Venezuela as the death toll rises to 1,430 after two powerful earthquakes struck these days, 3 days ago. 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
6: Acronyms appear every day in our conversations. For example, when texting, LOL means laugh out loud, and BFF means best friends forever. Here's an acronym that might help you when praying. ASK. A stands for asking. Jesus said, ask and it will be given to you. S stands for seeking. Jesus said, seek and you will find. K stands for knocking. Jesus said, knock and it will be opened to you. Is prayer really as easy as Jesus makes it sound? It is if you ask and keep on asking, seek and keep on seeking, knock and keep on knocking. And so the next time you ASK, expect Jesus to RSVP.
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0: Every Christian is commissioned to seek the lost and tell them about Jesus. Too often, though, we get preoccupied by our physical needs and our day-to-day routines, and we miss gospel opportunities that are right in front of us. Today on Truth for Life Weekend, we'll hear a wake-up call from Jesus himself. Alistair Begg is teaching from John chapter 4, beginning with verse 27.
1: We're looking for a second time this morning at what proves to be a life-changing encounter between this no-named woman from Samaria and Jesus of Nazareth. It's the intimate awareness of her details shown by Jesus that has caused this woman to be profoundly impacted by Jesus' words. After his statement there in verse 18, her perspective on him shifts dramatically. If your Bible is open, you will see that in verse 9, in the opening gambit, she says, "How can you ask me for a drink? You are a Jew and I am a Samaritan woman." That was his identity, a Jew. Now in verse 19, she says, "Sir, I can see that you are a prophet." It's going to advance beyond this. She's going to ask the question, I think perhaps this is actually the Messiah, the Christ. And the chapter, the section of the chapter is going to end with a declaration, surely this man is the Savior of the world. She is able to say that since she understands him to be a prophet, she thinks he can perhaps deal with a question that has been in her mind. We're not going to tackle that question just now. Jesus simply explains to her that if she thinks in geographical or territorial terms, when it comes to worshiping God, she's thinking along the wrong lines. In fact, the time is coming and has now come, he says, when people will worship God in spirit and in truth. To which the lady says in verse 25, "I know that Messiah, that is called Christ, is coming, and when he comes, he will explain everything to us." And then imagine being there to process the response of Jesus. "I am Christ. I am the Messiah speaking to you now," Jesus said. "I am the Messiah speaking to you now." And as she sits, presumably processing that information, verse 27 tells us that the disciples make their return. This is not the return of the Jedi, this is the return of the disciples. They had gone off, as we discovered in verse 8, to pick up food for lunch. It was an important assignment, they took it seriously, they had made the journey, and they had now returned. If we were editing a film, we would be cutting between these various scenes as the narrative progresses, and I'll do that with you, hopefully in a way that helps to settle it in our minds. All we really need to notice in verse 27 is that these disciples, upon their return, were surprised, but at the same time silent. We now cut, and the scene cuts, to the picture of the water jar left behind, and we see the back of the woman as she proceeds into town. She left her water pot, went back into the town, and said to the people, "Come out and see the man who told me everything I've ever done. Who told me everything I have ever done. Who do you think you are? Told you everything you've ever done? Yes, told me everything I've ever done. Me. Little messed up me. Little go to the well by yourself me. Little no-name woman from Samaria me. Little friendless me. Can this be the Messiah, do you think?" Now look at verse 30. It's dramatic, isn't it? They came out of the town and started to come to Jesus. On the strength of this, on the strength of this particular lady issuing this particular invitation. It's wonderful, really, isn't it? Should be an encouragement to all of us who think we're no good at issuing invitations. Certainly when it comes to explaining to people what has happened to us in terms of our Christian experience. Not all of us, of course, have a story to tell. But some who are here this morning, like this woman, have been picked up and set on the right way. And as a result of that, we have something to say. But we're often very diffident. And it may well be because we think, really, why would anyone want to listen to me? I don't think I should speak, because if I say, why don't you come to the patio, or why don't you come and attend this Bible study with me, or why don't we have coffee and let me tell you about this, the chances are no one will pay any attention to me at all. But listen, when God is at work, you'll be amazed at what happens. I'm sure this lady must have been amazed. Why don't you come out and see the man who told me everything I ever did? And people said, yeah, that's okay, we'll do that. Meanwhile, verse 31, meanwhile, back at the well, the disciples are urging Jesus to eat. You catch that, don't you? Rabbi, eat something. And then this little dialogue that follows borders on the humorous, doesn't it? Jesus said to them, verse 32, I have food to eat that you know nothing about. And the disciples began to look at one another and said, did somebody bring him food when we were away? In other words, they respond literally. They respond physically. Now look at the disclosure, verse 34. The disciples' complete misunderstanding opens up the way for Jesus to teach them this vitally important lesson. My food, said Jesus, is to do the will of him who sent me and to finish his work. Now, this is a theme which runs throughout the Gospel, certainly throughout the Gospel of John. You go back to verse 34 of chapter 4. My food, said Jesus, is to do the will of him who sent me and to finish his work. Now, keep that word finish in mind, because it is the same root that you will find if you read all the way to chapter 19 and you find Jesus upon the cross. And from the cross, remember one of the things he says. It is finished. Not a cry of despair, but a declaration of the fact that he has completed what he set out to do, namely to die in the place of sinners so that those who deserve God's judgment and his wrath may not experience that judgment and wrath, because by grace, through faith, they have come to believe in the sacrifice of Jesus, who in this moment is explaining to these disciples that food and meat and drink for him was simply to do what his Father had sent him to do. And that becomes the occasion of him saying, and I'd like you to wake up and see the harvest. Your eyes are dull. You need to open your eyes. Isn't that the phrase there in verse 35? I tell you, open your eyes and look at the fields. This is a wake-up call, not just to these fellows on that day, but it is a wake-up call to all who are the followers of the Lord Jesus Christ. Because it is a reminder to us that very easily, like these fellows, we can become preoccupied with what is mundane and miss the overarching mission to which we're called. We can actually get preoccupied with the doing of church and the way everything works and fits together and who's where and why and when, and forget the fact that Jesus is saying to us, I want you to wake up and see the harvest. I want you to open your eyes, not simply when you're in here in order that you might read the Bible, but when you're out of here in order that you might see the people. And what he's saying here is that the seed sown in this woman's life, is already bearing fruit in the harvest of the advancing Samaritans. Now, this parable of one sowing and another reaping is capable of all kinds of interpretation. Some have said that Jesus is referencing John the Baptist and his preparatory work, and now his disciples are entering into the benefits of reaping what John himself had sown. There are all kinds of legitimate ways, I think, in which we might make application of this, but it's hard not to see ultimately John chapter 12 and verse 24 in Jesus' statement. And for this, you're going to have to turn to it, otherwise it will make no sense at all. John chapter 12 and verse 23. The people had come and wanted to see Jesus. Verse 23, on hearing this, Jesus replied, the hour has come for the Son of Man to be glorified. I tell you the truth, unless a grain of wheat falls to the ground and dies, it remains only a single seed. But if it dies, it produces many seeds. Now, Jesus is predicting his death, isn't he? It is only as the seed of the life of the Lord Jesus is sown in death, the death of the cross, that the fruit of eternal life may be reaped by anyone. And in an ultimate sense, it is Jesus who has done the hard work. It is Jesus who has finished the work so that we might enter into the benefits of that for which we did not sow. For we have reaped from his work eternal life. And when that takes hold of our lives, then we will understand that he intends for those who have been so changed to be the agents for change and for reaping in the lives of others. That's why last time we tried to anchor chapter 4 and chapter 3, and I invite you just to turn back one page to chapter 3, to verse 16 all over again. We said it was the most famous verse probably in John, maybe in the Bible. Look at it again. For God so loved the world that he gave his one and only Son, that whoever believes in him shall not perish but have eternal life. For God did not send his Son into the world to condemn the world, but to save the world through him. Now there's a sense in which you, when you go into chapter 4, it's true in chapter 3, but it seems more graphic in chapter 4. Chapter 4, if you like, begins to give us an immediate portrait of what that means in action. What does it mean that God has loved the world? Well, it means that the message of the good news is not restricted to the Jew. It breaks the boundaries of that and bleeds over into the Samaritan world. And indeed, the harvest amongst these Samaritans is the indication, the first indication in John's gospel, of the fact of the inclusive nature of the gospel, of the universal nature of the gospel's appeal, that it is for all men and all women everywhere. God so loved the world that he gave his only Son. And that there is eternal life, as we saw in verse 15 of chapter 3, for all who believe. Now let's just underline this. God is a seeking and a saving God. That gives the lie to the notion that in actual fact, men are seeking for God, and God somehow is hiding from them. No, that's not true. Men and women today may be seeking for peace, they may be seeking for fulfillment, they may be seeking for all kinds of things, but they are not seeking God. But God is seeking them. He is the God who comes to Adam and Eve in the garden and says, "Where are you?" If we were to believe the way it is told to us by anthropologists and sociologists, it is the absolute reverse of that, isn't it? That God is away hiding somewhere, and Adam and Eve are going around the garden going, "Where are you? Where are you? I'm looking for you." No, Adam and Eve are hiding. Look at John chapter 3. What does it say? This is the verdict. 19, light has come into the world, but men love darkness instead of light because their deeds were evil. So you have these two things set side by side. Men and women hiding in the darkness, and the light of the world coming to penetrate that darkness. Here the darkness is represented in the actual experience of this no-named woman at the well. And into the darkness of her life comes the light of Jesus, which first of all is a painful light in that it shows up her dark spots. But it is a purifying light insofar as it shows her condition in order that it might radically change her condition. That's why we said last time that the work of the gospel is not simply to expose our search for satisfaction, but is to expose our need of a savior. And God's great purpose for a world that is rebellious and lost is a purpose of grace and salvation. He seeks out all kinds of people. Religious fellows with a background and an intelligence, as in chapter 3, and disenfranchised women, as in chapter 4. Jesus does not sit at this well as an example to this woman of how she could live her life if she could only sort herself out. He does not stand before her as an example that she may begin to approximate to. What a sorry, hopeless charge that would be. The message of the gospel is that Jesus comes to live within a person so that the pattern that he has established is a pattern that is fulfilled in the power that he provides as we live in the presence that he grants. Saves people from evil and from helplessness. Saving people from the chains that tie us to our past. Providing what is necessary to live as he demands. Well, what's the point? Well, there may be a number of points, but this is the one I want to make. Since God is a seeking and saving God, those who are God's children should be about the business of seeking too. That's why he turns to these fellows and he says, wake up and see the harvest. Open your eyes. I know the standard thing is 4 months, he says, but I'm telling you it's now. It's hard for me not to apply this, however illegitimately, and say some of us are waiting to get serious about this business until we get through this next phase, you know. Well, when I complete my studies, when I sell my company, when I marry my fiance, when my children are gone, when I graduate, all of these things that we think somehow or another are legitimate excuses, allowing us to sidestep the implications of simply doing whatever we do every day to the end that unbelieving people might become the committed followers of Jesus Christ. It's not necessarily that our circumstances are about to be radically altered. Perhaps it is simply that the way in which we engage in what we do is radically changed because of our perspective. Oh, look at all these lonely people. Where do they all come from? Look at all these lonely people. Where do they all belong? That's it, he says. That's what I'm on about. That's what I'm on about. If we're going to take such a commission seriously, then it will mean that we emulate Jesus in this respect. Jesus does not come with a prepackaged formula to Nicodemus or to the woman at the well, or indeed to anyone. He gets everybody ultimately to the same place, but he is masterful in the way he reaches his destination. He doesn't use prepackaged language, and he doesn't have some kind of standard shtick that he always uses as his introduction. He starts with this lady where she is. Where's this lady? This lady has got a thing about relationships, and this lady's probably got a thing about sex. This lady is a contemporary lady. She's been looking for love in all the wrong places. She's had 5 husbands. We don't know the details. She has a live-in lover. Jesus treats her with courtesy, with respect, with dignity, but he does not sidestep the issue. Go call your husband and come back. I don't have a husband. Good. Now we're going to talk about what we really need to talk about. If you and I are going to take seriously the commission, then we're going to have to be prepared to talk to people about the areas that are represented in their lives, relationships, sex, whatever it might be. And to tread the narrow path between the idolization of sex and the denigration of sex, neither of which is biblical. But to recognize that there isn't a magazine in the checkout that doesn't sell something on the basis of human sexuality. To recognize that there's hardly a day passes whereby all of the imagery that is confronting us vis-a-vis advertising is directly related to all of these things, and we live in that world. How are you going to handle this kind of woman?
2: Well, I can't believe that you've had 5 husbands. I mean, that's absolutely disgraceful. I can't, goodness gracious, 1 is bad enough. I hate to think what 5 would be like. And I would think after you've had 5, what do you got another guy in the house for? Goodness gracious.
1: What are we to do with the fellow who by his choices has taken himself completely outside the bonds of God's pattern and plan? He says he's very pleased, but he isn't. Are we brave enough to exhibit love rather than hostility? or to retreat in fear. You see, we can learn from Jesus' love. There is no love like the love of Jesus. There's no love like Jesus' love. Father, your love is a faithful love expressed in Jesus. And we can learn from Jesus' language, can't we? No tribal language, no pious language, no technical language, not a bunch of jargon laid on the lady, nothing that is disdainful, nothing that is embattled, none of that at all. I don't know, but I would imagine this lady was on a quest for freedom. Looking for freedom, looking for authenticity, actually maybe trying to find what it meant, find out what it meant for her to be her. And in that respect, she's a very contemporary woman. And these are our friends and these are our neighbors. And to them we go with the good news that only in Christ is there true freedom to be found without being enslaved. And only ultimately in Jesus is there a kind of acceptance and community that will allow you to be who you really are under God while living in the discovery of His plan for your purity. And that was the woman's discovery, and with that we end. I ended by putting down my Bible, and I just sat for a moment or two, and I said to myself, I wonder if this woman ever made it to Jerusalem on the day that the sun turned dark. I wonder if this woman ever snuggled in with the rest of the brave women around the cross. It's pure conjecture on my part. But if she did, and she looked up to the cross with the women there, she would have been present to hear the end of the story, if you like. She would have heard Jesus say, "Tetelestai," it is finished. And she might have said to herself, when I told him all the sins I'd ever done, and he said, "I've got you covered," maybe this is what he meant. Can it possibly be, she would have said, that this Jesus is hanging there in shame so that I might stand here in glory? Because that's the gospel. He takes what he doesn't deserve, our sins, so that he might grant what we don't deserve. Salvation, forgiveness, freedom, hope. And it all starts with, "Can I have a drink of water, please?" And advances profoundly with this statement, "Come and see a man who told me everything I ever did."
0: 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It's called Union with Christ, The Blessings of Being in Him. In this book, Sinclair explores the phrase "in Christ." What does it mean to enjoy union with Jesus? 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I'm Bob Lapine. Thanks for taking time out of your weekend to study the Bible with us. When something bad happens, do you assume it's always punishment for sin? Next weekend, we'll learn how God sometimes uses these predicaments to display His work and glory. I hope you can join us. 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
4: Acronyms appear every day in our conversations. 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Here's an acronym that might help you when praying. ASK. A stands for asking. Jesus said, ask and it will be given to you. S stands for seeking. Jesus said, seek and you will find. K stands for knocking. Jesus said, knock and it will be opened to you. Is prayer really as easy as Jesus makes it sound? It is if you ask and keep on asking, seek and keep on seeking, knock and keep on knocking. And so the next time you ASK, expect Jesus to RSVP.
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4: Acronyms appear every day in our conversations. 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Here's an acronym that might help you when praying. ASK. A stands for asking. Jesus said, ask and it will be given to you. S stands for seeking. Jesus said, seek and you will find. K stands for knocking. Jesus said, knock and it will be opened to you. Is prayer really as easy as Jesus makes it sound? It is if you ask and keep on asking, seek and keep on seeking, knock and keep on knocking. And so the next time you ASK, expect Jesus to RSVP.
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6: With SRN News, I'm Ron Taylor. Tensions are high in Venezuela, the death toll rising to over 1,400 after two powerful earthquakes struck 4 days ago. Families have reported that almost 69,000 people are still missing there. Many civilians learning search efforts and frustrated by what they see as an inadequate government response. International rescue teams continue to join the effort with 17 flights bringing over 1,600 rescue workers yesterday. The disaster is a major challenge for acting President Delcy Rodriguez. The capital's main airport is damaged, complicating aid delivery as well. The U.S. military said it had struck 10 targets in Iran at President Trump's direction, continuing a string of attacks that have shaken the war's uneasy ceasefire. The military said in a post on X yesterday that Iran had a chance to honor the ceasefire but elected not to, while its forces attacked a ship near the Strait of Hormuz. This is SRN News.
4: Acronyms appear every day in our conversations. For example, when texting, LOL means laugh out loud, and BFF means best friends forever. Here's an acronym that might help you when praying. ASK. A stands for asking. Jesus said, ask and it will be given to you. S stands for seeking. Jesus said, seek and you will find. K stands for knocking. Jesus said, knock and it will be opened to you. Is prayer really as easy as Jesus makes it sound? It is if you ask and keep on asking, seek and keep on seeking, knock and keep on knocking. And so the next time you ASK, expect Jesus to RSVP.
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9: 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And there's only one. The Bible says there's only one. And that is the Word of God. There's only one. That's why he's constantly out to attack the Word of God. Spiritual disciplines, if you don't have them, get them now.
8: 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I'm David Jay, thanking you for joining us today as we listen, learn, and are challenged by God's Word, the Bible. This Independence Day, don't just celebrate America's 250th birthday. Stand for what it

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6: Over and vigilant, because our adversary, the devil, walks about like a roaring lion, seeking whom he may devour. It's a serious order with serious consequences if we don't obey. Not believing the devil is real gives him a real foothold in our lives. So today, on day two of this message, Pastor Jack goes on to say that to be sober and vigilant is not allowing Satan to blind us from reality. We're not to indulge in those things that dull the mind, but be watchful, never underestimating the enemy. And now, in his message called The Second Biggest Problem in Your Life, Part 1, here's pastor and Bible teacher, Jack Hibbs.
7: Satan may come to you with a nasty picture of horns and in a shadow, or he may come to you in a seductive play like this, or you know what? He might even come to you looking like maybe the next guy here. There you go. Look, no, I'm not saying George Clooney, Satan. What I'm saying is this, that guy's, he's got one of the most recognizable faces in the world. And I know this because I found out what women think. Women love this guy because he's got a real compassionate, he's handsome with a real compassionate tone about him. And there's a little boyness that the lady said. He's just so cute. There's a boyness. No matter how old he gets, there's a boyness about him. There's a sweet innocence about him. Listen to this. You don't even know this guy. And yet people are looking at him and they're making an assessment, a judgment call, that there's an innocent boyness about him. And in this world that you and I live in, the more and more I read my Bible, this is where I land. I land in a world where there's a devil who the last thing he wants to do on earth is to spook you. The last thing he wants to do is get you on guard and get you armed. He wants to come to you with a gentle smile and compassionate eyes and somewhat of a handsome look, because I think Satan, according to the Bible, Scripture says that he was the most beautiful created angel God ever made. And he's got the ability to appear. Now, there's a lot of humor in the things I just showed you, but not really if you think about it. Point number one in our study today: the second biggest problem in your life is Satan's ability to blind you from reality. Can you write that down? And by the way, if you see anybody not writing this down, they need to write it down more than anybody else around them. You need to write this down because of the urgency of all this stuff. Satan's ability to blind you from reality. Verse 8, he says, be sober and be vigilant. Can you mark those words? Be sober, be vigilant. And in this, we look at spiritual disciplines. What is it? Satan's ability to blind you from the reality of having spiritual disciplines in your life. Listen, Christian, it is hard. Can I confess for all of us? And after I throw myself under the bus, I'm going to want an amen, okay? Can I confess for all of us that it is hard to pray? It's hard to do the right thing. It's hard to walk the straight and narrow. It is a discipline. Can someone say amen to that? It's not easy. Listen, we are enemy-occupied territory. It's not easy. It's never going to be easy. A, quote, Christian who's got it easy, I wonder if they're a Christian. Spiritual disciplines. Bible students, note this. In both of these actions, these injunctions that you and I are to take, there is this word be. Don't let it pass you up. Mark it down. The word in Greek means be continuously. Be being, technically, is how you would say it. B-E-B-E-I-N-G. Be being sober. Be being vigilant. What does it mean by sober? The word sober here, the technical meaning of the term, you're going to want to know this. It means to, yes, abstain from wine. So wait a minute, you just took me right off the track. No, it's the word that means to abstain from wine, but listen,

0: every theologian, without exception, says, of course, that the context determines that Peter is not talking about drinking wine. But there's a parody to this. What happens when you drink wine? What happens when you drink too much wine? What happens? Good. You lower your inhibitions, your standard of morality is lowered. Your judgment's lowered. Your response time is lower. Are you tracking me? It affects your brain. It affects your activity. By the way, true. You know, there's all kinds of date rape drugs in the world. You know, there's all kinds. But do you know the number one still? Number one date rape drug in the world. You know what it is? Alcohol. Alcohol. But he's not talking about alcohol. Whatever he's talking about, he uses the word sober that is translated into the English, but that word means to abstain from wine. Interesting, but keep reading. The definition means not to become fuzzy, or that in which clouds judgment. In the positive, the word means this. Listen, this, and this is the meaning. Are you ready? Write it down. To have calm, collected demeanor. To have a calm, collected demeanor. It means to be temperate. Listen to this. The word in some of your Bibles may be translated dispassionate. You don't hear that word very often. Dispassionate. Yeah, it means this. Look at it carefully. Be dispassionate. It means this. Don't be overly excitable about the things of the Spirit to where you are titillated or curious or mesmerized. It means to pull yourself back, get control of yourself, be sober, be mind engaged, understanding, rather than hyper and silly. Running around. I'm not making fun. I'm not joking. It means this. God does not want you running around throwing hatchets and spears at Satan. And I'm not kidding. Listen, this is going to hit some people. Nowhere in the Bible do you boil water and declare it to be holy and take holy water and sprinkle it on your kids or on your house or all this stuff that so many attempt to do. Satan laughs at that stuff. Do you understand that? He laughs at that stuff. Oh, but you know what we did? We did this. It's ridiculous. There's only one way to defeat the powers on a continuous basis that Satan levies against you, and there's only one. The Bible says there's only one, and that is the Word of God. There's only one. There's only one way to defeat him. That's why he's constantly out to attack the Word of God. Spiritual disciplines, if you don't have them, get them now. Get back to reading the Word of God. Start reading it. Pray. Well, it's hard to pray. Then keep praying. It is hard to pray. This is so critical. Ephesians chapter 5, verse 18 uses that word. Do not be drunk with wine in which is dissipation. In other words, watch. Be under the influence of something, but hey, I tell you what, that something can't be wine because it just leaks out. The moment you're fuzzy, you're going to be unfuzzy. How about this, the apostle is saying, but be filled with the Holy Spirit. What does that mean? Be filled with the Holy Spirit under his influence, and there's no weakening of the power of the Holy Spirit in your life. So Holy Spirit, be my power. Holy Spirit, fill me afresh today. Holy Spirit, lead me in prayer. Holy Spirit, lead me in Bible reading. Lead me in my walk. Open my eyes to take this seriously. Oh God in heaven, strengthen my spiritual disciplines. All of us need a disciplined life. We need to get at it today. We need to do it now. We need to determine, you know what, I'm going to do this now. There's always a day of reckoning. There's always a day of awakening, and today's that day. God, I'm hearing a message about the devil attacking and Satan being real. And your Bible says he's real. And so I don't want to be blind anymore about this reality that he's levied against me. I want to have spiritual disciplines. In 1 Thessalonians 5, verse 6, it starts there. Therefore, let us not sleep as others do, spiritual stupor, sleep. But let us watch and be sober. For those who sleep, sleep at night. He's talking spiritually now, friends. And those who get drunk at night. But let us who are of the day be sober, putting on the breastplate of faith. faith and love, and as a helmet, the hope of salvation. These are the implements of war for the believer. And so we wake up to the reality. Number one thing I need to do as disciplines is put on the full armor of God. And there's only one way to do that. Now, some of you, look, I'm just picking on some of you because it's a big group and I've got to use you as an example. I'm sorry. But some of you who may be here today, you own a Bible and your car has got a sticker on it and you have a cross around your neck, and that's all fine and dandy. But when it comes to day-to-day living, there's no putting on the armor. You think in your mind, well, it's Monday morning. Back to reality. No. No, it's Monday morning at the battle. It's Monday morning. I'm leaving the protection and the confines of my home and the special graces of God that sanctify my house, and I'm stepping outside the door of my house into a world that is occupied by enemy forces. You ever think about that? Before you get to the mailbox in the spirit realm, you have passed through entities that are not of this world, invisible to your eyes. It's remarkable. And then he uses the word vigilant. Being vigilant. Great old English word we don't use much. It means to be being or kept awake. It means to be watchful. The imagery that is of a sentry. You ever think of a sentry, someone guarding the post on duty? It means to be calm, ready, focused. Watch this. Watch me. Look at me. Calm, ready, focused. And the word means with finger on trigger. I like that. The Christian is to walk around spiritually like this. I think this is what's wrong with the church today. We do not. Now, you understand I'm walking around this as an illustration to you about how we are to be spiritually. Amen. You are to walk as a believer like this, holding the weapons of God's warfare. And you're to be ready with your finger on the trigger. Why? Because we are sentries. We are on guard watching and looking around because we've got an enemy called the devil who is out to devour us. And listen, he's not going to come running onto the scene with those horns or with that middle guy's face. He'll probably come more like the Clooney look. And by the way, he's not gender sensitive. Satan can appear in anything he wants to appear, and he can use women. He doesn't care. He can use anything. But he's out, and we're to be ready.
1: 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And now, let's get back to today's message. Once again, here's Pastor Jack.
0: Martin Luther, the great reformer, said this, and I quote, "The Christian in this world ought to be about as comfortable as an innocent pilgrim taking his lodge in a den of thieves with one eye open and a dagger in hand." I like that. You see this old guy, you know, just going in, he goes into this inn in England or Germany, and he's in there, and it's a cute little thing, but everybody in there, at nighttime has fallen, and all these thieves and robbers are in there. How would you sleep? Imagine, how would you sleep if next door, the room you're renting, the room next door, somebody like a Richard Ramirez is in that room? How would you sleep? And that's exactly what the Bible is saying. Christian, don't go to sleep. Christian, wake up. Be on guard. Finger on trigger. Watch it. Be vigilant. Be sober. Very serious, militant words he's using. Do we even take it seriously? I don't know. You can take the word sober and the word vigilant and wrap it up into one word that Jesus used. It's called watch or watchful. The word watch in the New Testament Greek employs both those words of being sober and vigilant. In Matthew chapter 26, verse 36, then Jesus came with them to a place called Gethsemane, and he said to the disciples, "Sit here while I go and pray over there." And he took with him Peter and the sons of Zebedee, James and John. So Peter, James, and John. Now listen, Peter, this author of this epistle, Peter. And he began to be sorrowful and deeply distressed. Verse 40, then he, that is Jesus, came, or technically came back to the disciples and found them sleeping. Listen to this. The Bible records this is what happened next. And Jesus said to Peter, what? Could you not watch with me 1 hour? Verse 41, watch and pray lest you enter into temptation. Church family, if you forget everything today, don't forget this. Jesus says, watch and pray lest you enter into temptation. You want to know why husbands are cheating on wives and wives cheating on husbands and kids going crazy and all the stuff that's happening? Because you know what? We're not watching. We're not praying. And we're falling to temptation. We're falling right into it. My heart's broken over this stuff, and it is for you. Come, come on. Come with us. Get involved in ministry and find out what the real battle's all about. Well, my husband wasn't nice to me. He wasn't, and I listen, this is my sincere, honestly, nobody starts out wrong like this. You know what? My husband just didn't pay any attention to me. And I'd put up with it for years. And could never even think about having an affair with my husband. Just couldn't do that against the Lord. And then female friendships. Emotional connections among women, felt need not being met, unable to relate to her husband. And that setting evolving into a lesbian relationship. And today the church goes, oh, how could that happen? Because we're not praying and we're not being watchful. Listen, you think Satan cares? You think he has a special little rule book of certain things that, well, I got to do it this way. Under his armada are ships sailing with the most versatile weaponry that he can use against you. Do you understand that? None of those things, physical things may not be your thing. What if it's power? As you just never started out to control people's lives, but then you found security in it. And you began to exercise power over people's lives. Or maybe you have no power at all and you look around and you're sensing hopelessness. And so you go down a path of just taking a drink. You feel a little better. You take the edge off when you take the drink. But all sin is this way. All sin is this way. A little drink eventually is not enough. You need a bigger drink. And until drink doesn't do it. And then it's drink and a little bit of the next thing. Are you with me? A little bit of the next thing. So it's drink and a little bit more of the next thing until the drink and the other thing doesn't do it. And then you add the third thing, a little bit of the third thing. And it doesn't do it, so you keep adding. Do you hear what I'm saying? You wind up creating a vortex. It's a whirlpool. You never intended it to happen. How did it happen? Without watching, without praying, we've entered into temptation, and Satan was the one driving all of those allurements. He saw, listen, friends, please get this. He saw the weakness in your home. He saw that dad doesn't pray for the kids. He sees that mom and dad don't read the Bible together. He sees that that single person, that single Christian, is just a little sloppy in this area of their spiritual, and he starts plotting, and he starts going to work. I can say this as certain as God's word is true. I believe that the enemy of our souls is at work against all of our lives systematically. Now, today, at this moment, at 21 minutes after the hour, he's at work. And he's wearing all kinds of different uniforms, all kinds of different guises, all kinds of different approaches to destroy your life, to destroy your witness. Look, if you're a Christian, he lost you. But he's got to take you out, because if you are really going to be a believer and stand up strong, now you're a threat to his kingdom of darkness, because you might influence someone else to come into the kingdom of light. And he can't have that happen. So here's the amazing thing about it is, those of you who are Christians, Satan wants to neutralize you, sterilize you. He's lost your soul, but he does not want you to affect another human soul. Then those who are already captive by Satan, they're thinking this sermon's stupid. This is ridiculous. I can't believe I'm hearing this in the 21st century. He's got you. And he'll dope you with your self-perception of intellect. I'm too smart to believe those silly fairy tales. He's brilliant. Remember that. By the way, listen, the meaning means to be watchful against extremes of emotionalism to laziness. Did you know that? Super hyper about everything. Let's go do this. Let's conquer the world. Let's just blah, blah, blah. And then the other side, the pendulum swings. Laziness. He'll go after you. Watchful against highs and lows. Watchful against needed graces versus neglectful graces. What is a neglectful grace? It would be like this. Oh, you know what? We can do this. We've got grace. The Lord, I'm okay. I'm fine. We can do this. We can do this, and then we'll just ask God to forgive us after we're done. It's deception. Watchful against entertainment. Even watchful against, look, quote, worship. Remember, what was Satan's calling? What was his, why did God create Lucifer in the first place? Worship leader. Isn't that wild? Can Satan sing? Oh, he can sing. Isn't that amazing? Can he play instruments? I told you guys a couple weeks ago, I think. I speak so much, I forget what I said where and when. But in Ezekiel 28 and Isaiah chapter 14, the Bible tells us that Satan in his creation, Lucifer is his original name, that in his side there is some form of pipes, it says, and that his hands, when he puts his hands together, it makes the sound of timbrels or drums or cymbals. Did you know that? He's a walking, living, breathing instrument that is made to worship God, and he took that glorious position, the Bible says in Isaiah 14, and pride was found in his heart, and he said, I will be like God. I'm gonna establish my throne. He became full of himself.
2: 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Thanks for spending some time with us today. 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And we'll continue on the next edition of Real Life Radio. 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
5: 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ASK. A stands for asking. Jesus said, ask and it will be given to you. S stands for seeking. Jesus said, seek and you will find. K stands for knocking. Jesus said, knock and it will be opened to you. Is prayer really as easy as Jesus makes it sound? It is if you ask and keep on asking, seek and keep on seeking, knock and keep on knocking. And so the next time you ASK, expect Jesus to RSVP.
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8: With SRN News, I'm Ron Taylor. Hundreds of rescue workers have been dispatched to help the Venezuelan government as the injured overwhelmed hospitals and the death toll has risen to over 1,400 now.
9: Nazareth Jimenez is a La Guaira resident with missing family members. She says, we call on the government and countries around the world to help us. Look, we need machines here. Human strength is not enough. We can't remove those structures without them. Citizens dug through the rubble of their homes and said they have seen few state rescue teams in the areas hit hardest by the devastating 7.2 and 7.5 magnitude quakes Wednesday. Omar Reis lost family in the quakes. More than 20 of my relatives have died here. And in the Caribbean area, in Tanaguarena, I've been left practically alone in this world. I'm Haya Pinjwani.
8: 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President Trump announcing his pick to head Immigration and Customs Enforcement.
10: The president will nominate former Oklahoma State Trooper Lance Scheuer as ICE director. The nomination follows Todd Lyons resigning as acting ICE director at the end of May. Scheuer is a longtime law enforcement officer from Oklahoma with more than 29 years of experience in the field. Scheuer currently serves as a senior advisor to the Secretary of Homeland Security, where he oversees coordination of immigration enforcement strategy and acts as a liaison between local, regional, and federal law enforcement agencies. John Scott reporting.
8: New federal figures show that about 3 million fewer people had Affordable Care Act health insurance plans in February compared to that of the same time last year. This is SRN News.
5: Acronyms appear every day in our conversations. For example, when texting, LOL means laugh out loud, and BFF means best friends forever. Here's an acronym that might help you when praying. ASK. A stands for asking. Jesus said, ask and it will be given to you. S stands for seeking. Jesus said, seek and you will find. K stands for knocking. Jesus said, knock and it will be opened to you. Is prayer really as easy as Jesus makes it sound? It is if you ask and keep on asking, seek and keep on seeking, knock and keep on knocking. And so the next time you ASK, expect Jesus to RSVP.
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11: God created you on purpose and for a purpose. There is a purpose for your life.
12: When we connect with God's purpose, we'll find God-given fulfillment. But today, Pastor Greg Laurie points out that so many are disconnected.
11: 58% of young adults report experiencing little or no purpose or meaning in their lives. Is that a description of you? Here's what you need to know. God has a plan and a purpose just for you.
13: This is the

0: If you don't know where you're going, how do you know when you get there? It seems some people are in permanent wander mode. They're drifting. But those who live for the Lord continually encounter the wonder of God. Wonder or wander? The choice is up to us. And today on A New Beginning, Pastor Greg Laurie helps connect us with the plan and purpose of God. We're in the opening message of a study series in the book of Genesis. We're considering God's plan from the very beginning.
1: So I heard about an older man who was speaking to a younger man, and this young man was a law student. And so the older gentleman asked the younger guy, "Hey, what do you want to do when you graduate?" And he said, "Well, I'd like to get, you know, a position with a law firm and make some good money." And the older man said, "Okay, then what?" And then the guy said, "Well, I'd like to get married and have some children and eventually get a good home to live in." The older man said, "Right, then what?" "Well, then I would like to maybe vacation, you know, a little bit more and eventually travel around the world with my wife." "Yeah, okay, then what?" "Well, I guess I would like to pass my money on to my children so they could live a life as comfortable as I've been able to live." The older man said, "Okay, then what?" "Well, then I guess I die." The older man said, "Then what?" "Then what?" You know, we can spend our entire life chasing nothing. It's been said, if you aim at nothing, you're bound to hit it. And there's a lot of people who are walking aimlessly through life with no real meaning or purpose. I'll tell you then what, then comes eternity. So think about this. God created us for a purpose and on purpose. God created you on purpose and for a purpose. There is a purpose for your life. But I read a survey recently that said 58% of young adults report experiencing little or no purpose or meaning in their lives. Is that a description of you? Here's what you need to know. God has a plan and a purpose just for you. It said of David in Acts chapter 13, he served God's purpose in his generation, and then he fell asleep, which is another way of saying he died. So you have a life you're going to live on this earth, as do I, and we're here to serve a purpose. So my question for you is, are you serving that purpose that God has for you? You say, "Well, I'm not sure." What should that purpose be? The Apostle Paul had it right when he said, "My determined purpose in life is to know him and become progressively more deeply and intimately acquainted with him." That's his purpose, and that should be our purpose as well. And so as we look at these things together, we want to make sure we're fulfilling our purpose to do what we're supposed to do. Now, this is a phone. How many of you have these phones? You have a phone? I don't know if this is an iPhone. Maybe you have an Android phone. I'm sorry about that. But no, it's okay. Whatever. So we have this phone. So what is it made for? Well, I found that it really is great for skimming on the surface of the water. I've been able to get about 8 bounces out of my iPhone. I also found it's a fantastic doorstop. Hold the door open with my iPhone. I even scooped up after the dog the other day with my iPhone. Well, of course, I don't do any of these things because that's not what it's made for. What is the iPhone made for? It's made to waste our time and suck all of the joy out of our life. Let's use it for its intended purpose. No, seriously, it can be a tool. Hopefully we use it for what it is made for. And that's what we want to do with our lives as well. And we find God's purpose for us in this first book of the Bible. God created mankind in his image. He made us in his image. We're not a highly evolved life form. We're not evolving from animals. We're uniquely created and made by God himself. We are his image bearer. That's not true of any other created thing. Genesis 1:26. God said, "Let us make man in our image, according to our likeness. Let them have dominion over the fish of the sea, over the birds of the air, over the cattle, over the earth, and over every creeping thing that creeps on the earth." So God created man in his own image. In the image of God, he created him, male and female, he created them. Then he blessed them and said, be fruitful and multiply, fill the earth and subdue it, and have dominion over the fish of the sea and the birds of the air and every living thing that moves on the earth. It's amazing to look at God's creation and thank God for that creation. But there's no one higher than the creation of humanity. After this, God rested. Go to Genesis 2. By the way, I can't get to every verse in Genesis 1 and 2. So I encourage you to dig in deeper on your own and read ahead. Genesis 2, verse 1. Then the heavens and the earth were finished, and all the host of them. And on the seventh day, God ended his work, which he had made. And he rested on the seventh day from all of the work which he had made. And God blessed the seventh day and sanctified it, because in it he had rested from all the work which he had created and made. We'll stop there. So God did not rest because he was tired. That's why we rest. God rests because he was done. It was completed. It was accomplished. In fact, it's a word that is used here for rest, the Hebrew word Shabbat, where we translate it to Sabbath, and it simply means cease. God's done. I'm finished. There's a similar word in the New Testament that is used, and it is spoken by Jesus as he hangs on the cross of Calvary, where he uttered seven significant statements. And among those statements was the single word, tetelestai. And the word tetelestai is translated, it is finished. What was finished? His work was finished. He had accomplished what he had come to do, to die on the cross for the sin of the world. And it was accomplished. It was completed. It is finished. And our salvation is finished. Once you believe in Jesus Christ, you don't have to work for your salvation. It's a gift to you from God. So you can rest from the weight of sin. And you can rest from your fears as well, in the hand of God who created all things. Listen to this. This almighty God, this all-powerful God, this all-loving God can certainly handle whatever we throw at him. And we should throw our problems at him. 1 Peter 5:7 says, cast all your care upon him, for he cares for you. Now, that's interesting, that word cast, as in cast your cares, means to hurl or to throw violently. Like, throw your problems on to Jesus. And we all have problems, don't we? We all have anxieties. We all have things that keep us up at night. Cast them on Christ. In fact, that word, cast your cares upon him, is only used one other time in the New Testament, and that's speaking of when they took that donkey and put their garments on it, and Jesus rode it into Jerusalem on Palm Sunday. So, in effect, here's what the Bible is saying. Cast your cares on Jesus as though he, if you will, was your beast of burden, carrying your problems for you. Let Jesus take your burdens. Let him take your trash. You know, I don't know about how it works in your home, but in our home, I take the trash out. And I have little cans with wheels. And now in California, we have 25 separate trash cans. They're, you know, okay, this is the recyclable things, and this is the other things, what is it, the landfill. And I stand there with these little bags. I don't know which one. I think I'm confused. Are they going to arrest me if I get it wrong? And then the trash man shows up, and I'm so glad he shows up, because he takes my trash. And if I forget one week, that trash starts piling up. The same can be true of life. Your trash can pile up. Your problems can pile up. Your anxieties can pile up. Your sins can pile up. Hurl them on Jesus. Throw them violently, if you will, on Jesus. I don't want this stuff in my life. The God who created the heavens and the earth, the God who brought something out of nothing, the God who created you will bear it for you.
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1: You know, I've heard people describe a trip to Israel as seeing the Bible actually come to life. Hey, everybody, Greg Laurie. And I've been to Israel many times, and I've led a lot of tours, and I have to say that's absolutely true. Listen, when you're walking on the same stones that Jesus himself walked on, Well, that's something that's enriching to your faith. It's not just a travel experience. It actually energizes and enhances your study of the Bible. Think of it this way. It's a vacation with a purpose. And we're going to be taking a tour of Israel April 6 to 15, 2027. 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
2: Step right into biblical history. 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Well, today we're giving some thought to the plan and purpose God has for each of our lives. Pastor Greg continues.
1: God can bring a Genesis in your life. Again, Genesis means beginning. God can bring a new beginning in your life. He can make all things new. We've all done things we regret. We've all said things we wish we had not said. But God can change that if we come to Him and bring our lives to Him. Here's the thing to consider as we close this message. To me, this is a real mind-boggler. This Almighty God, the creator of the heavens and the earth, this God who has a name for every star, the God who brought this magnificent creation out of nothing, cares about you and He loves you. David was watching over his flock of sheep one day, one night actually, and he wrote this down in Psalm 8. When I look at the night sky and I see the work of your fingers, the moon and the stars that you set in place, what are mortals that you should think about them? What are human beings that you should care for them? If you ever just laid out and looked up into the sky, you have to find a spot where you can actually see the stars. But as you look up there, you just think, wow, the God who made all of this cares about me. He knows every star by name. He knows every bird that falls to the ground. He knows every thought that we think, and He's thinking about me. As David wrote in Psalm 109, I'm poor and needy, yet you think of me. In Psalm 40, we read the psalmist say, many, O Lord, are your wonderful works which you've done, and your thoughts toward us cannot be counted. If I were to speak of them, they're more than you could number. I love that. God's thinking about you. God cares about you. And think about Jeremiah 29:11, of course, where I know the thoughts that they think towards you, says the Lord. Thoughts of peace and not of evil, to give you a future and a hope. Let me come back to that question I raised earlier. Why did God create me? What is the purpose of my life? What is the meaning of my life? Heard about a father that was driving his daughter for the first day of middle school, and he thought it was time to start talking to her about some deep subjects. So he turned to her and he said, honey, what is the meaning of life? And she said, the meaning of my life is to please mom. And the dad said, oh, well, what about dad? She said, the meaning of your life is to please mom too. So pretty good answer. Because the Bible says if mama ain't happy, ain't nobody happy. The Bible doesn't say that, but it's got some truth there. No, but the meaning of my life is to please God. The meaning of my life is to know God. The meaning of my life is to glorify God. I said earlier, He set eternity in my heart. I'm wired to worship. I was made to have a relationship with God. Of course, that was all lost in the Garden of Eden. And we'll talk about that next time when Adam and Eve ate of that forbidden fruit. But the point is simply this. I can know God because Christ died for my sin. He came and walked among us as a man, died on the cross and rose again from the dead. And now He stands at the door of our heart and He knocks. But you have to open that door and let Him come in. And He will reveal the purpose of your life. Maybe you've chased after the things this world offers and you found them empty. You've tried everything it has. Back to that opening illustration. Then what? You reach all your goals. You check all the boxes. You get the accolades and even more. You have the success. Then what? I'll tell you then what. Then ultimately life will come to an end. And then you stand before God. But you don't have to be afraid if you're a Christian. Because if you're a Christian, you can say along with the Apostle Paul, for me to live is Christ and to die is gain. It doesn't mean that the Christian has a death wish. It doesn't mean we get up in the morning and say, I sure hope I die today. I don't think anyone loves life more than a Christian, because we know the Creator. But having said that, we don't have to fear death anymore, because we know there's an afterlife, and we'll spend it in the presence of God in heaven, reunited with loved ones who have died in faith, who have preceded us. But until that day, we want our life to count, and we want it to matter. And so I ask you, do you have a relationship with God? Walking with Jesus Christ, knowing your sin is forgiven, living in a close relationship with Him. That's why you were made. Again, as Paul said, my determined purpose in life is to know Him. Do you know Him? You may know all about Him. That doesn't mean you know Him. To know Him is to have Him living inside of you as your Savior and your Lord and your friend and your Master and your God, your Lord. And only you can ask Him to come into your life. So we're going to close in prayer. And I'm going to extend an invitation for anyone that wants Jesus Christ to come into their life, or anybody that wants to make a recommitment to Him. Let's all pray. Father, thank you for your love for us. Thank you for creating us. We're created on purpose, for a purpose. And that purpose is to know you. And I pray for anybody here or watching, wherever they are, if they don't have a relationship with you, let this be the moment they believe. How many of you would say today, I need Jesus. I don't have Him living in my life. I am actually very afraid to die. I have a big hole in my soul. And I want to find this meaning and purpose you've been talking about today. Pray for me. If you want Jesus Christ to come into your life, if you want Him to forgive you of your sin, if you want to know that you will go to heaven when you die, pray these words. Lord Jesus, I know that I'm a sinner, but I know that you're the Savior who was born in the manger of Bethlehem, who died on the cross of Calvary, and rose again from the dead. Jesus, come into my life. I choose to follow you now. Be my Savior. Be my Lord. Be my God. And be my friend. In Jesus' name I pray. Amen.

0: An important prayer from Pastor Greg Laurie with those making a change in their relationship with the Lord today. And as you've listened here on A New Beginning, maybe you prayed that prayer as well. 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You know, Pastor Greg, so many people have enjoyed the movie Jesus Revolution, but they've asked you a lot of did it really happen like that questions, you know?
1: Yes.
0: Well, there's a way to get the full story, the true story, and that's by way of a book we're making available, the original book, Jesus Revolution. Let's talk about some of the questions that you've had. Let me shoot some questions to you as sort of a lightning round, and you give us quick answers to these questions. All right?
1: All right.
0: So,
1: let's go.
0: Did Pastor Chuck really look like Kelsey Grammer?
1: they do slightly resemble each other.
0: Yeah.
1: But the answer is you have to decide that for yourself.
0: All right. So, did Kathy have a part in you coming to the Lord?
1: No, that's actually a little bit of film magic there. There's two stories in the original story, how I came to faith. And it was a girl that I had met who was a Christian, and she was at the Christian meeting, and it kind of drew me there to hear the gospel. But I told this to the director, John Irwin. He said, you can't have two love interests in one movie, so we're going to have it all be just Kathy. Well, the other girl wasn't really a love interest, but she did get my attention. So the answer is no, Kathy did not play a role in bringing me to Christ. I met Kathy after I became a Christian. Sorry if that messes it up for you.
0: So, this was in the movie. Did the historic band Love Song really get its start after informally playing a couple of tunes for Pastor Chuck Smith?
1: Yeah, very true. They were already a pre-existing rock band. They all came to Christ, and they were just writing some new songs, some Christian songs, and they went to see Pastor Chuck because the Jesus movement was beginning to take off at that point, and they went into his office and played. And I have to tell you, when just the guys played, just them and their guitars and their beautiful harmonies, it was so impressive. It was so incredible. And Chuck was deeply moved and asked them, I think, to play at church that night. And so that was really the beginning of what we call today contemporary Christian music.
0: Yeah. Did Chuck really wash the feet of hippies coming into the church?
1: Yes. Well, the story is told that they had replaced the carpet at Calvary Chapel. And the young hippie kids were coming in, and they were barefoot, and they were sitting in the pews, and they were putting their toes to the little holes that held the little communion cups. After you received communion, there would be a place to put your cup. So they were poking their toes through. And so the elders came to Chuck and said, Pastor Chuck, we can't have these kids coming into the church barefoot. They have to wear shoes. Well, he didn't want to put any barrier between these kids and hearing the gospel. So he said, well, they should come in anyway. No, we just put in new carpet, they said. So Chuck came up with a solution. He decided he would wash the feet of the kids so they could come into church barefoot. So that's a true story.
0: Well, all these stories are recounted in your book called Jesus Revolution, are they not?
1: Yeah, that's right. You know, Dave, actually, the author of the book is Ellen Vaughn, who's a prolific, outstanding writer, but it was written with me because I told her the stories. So it's actually in her voice. It's beautifully written. She does a deep dive into the history of the time, into the culture, what was going on in America, the backdrop of the Jesus movement. 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
0: Yeah, that's right. 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
3: Acronyms appear every day in our conversations. For example, when texting, LOL means laugh out loud, and BFF means best friends forever. Here's an acronym that might help you when praying. ASK. A stands for asking. Jesus said, ask and it will be given to you. S stands for seeking. Jesus said, seek and you will find. K stands for knocking. Jesus said, knock and it will be opened to you. Is prayer really as easy as Jesus makes it sound? It is if you ask and keep on asking, seek and keep on seeking, knock and keep on knocking. And so the next time you ASK, expect Jesus to RSVP.
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3: Acronyms appear every day in our conversations. 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Here's an acronym that might help you when praying. ASK. A stands for asking. Jesus said, ask and it will be given to you. S stands for seeking. Jesus said, seek and you will find. K stands for knocking. Jesus said, knock and it will be opened to you. Is prayer really as easy as Jesus makes it sound? It is if you ask and keep on asking, seek and keep on seeking, knock and keep on knocking. And so the next time you ASK, expect Jesus to RSVP.
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5: With SRN News, I'm Ron Taylor. Tensions are high in Venezuela as the death toll continues to rise to over 1,430 now after two powerful earthquakes struck 4 days ago. Families have reported that some 69,000 people are missing. Many civilians are leading search efforts, frustrated by what they see as an inadequate government response. International rescue teams continue to join the effort, with some 17 flights bringing over 1,600 rescue workers yesterday. The disaster is a major challenge for acting President Delcy Rodriguez. The capital's main airport is damaged, complicating aid delivery. The military said it had struck 10 targets in Iran as President Trump continues with a string of attacks that have shaken the war's uneasy ceasefire. The military said in a post on X yesterday that Iran had a chance to honor the ceasefire, but elected not to when its forces attacked a ship near the Strait of Hormuz. This is SRN News.
3: Acronyms appear every day in our conversations. For example, when texting, LOL means laugh out loud, and BFF means best friends forever. Here's an acronym that might help you when praying. ASK. A stands for asking. Jesus said, ask and it will be given to you. S stands for seeking. Jesus said, seek and you will find. K stands for knocking. Jesus said, knock and it will be opened to you. Is prayer really as easy as Jesus makes it sound? It is if you ask and keep on asking, seek and keep on seeking, knock and keep on knocking. And so the next time you ASK, expect Jesus to RSVP.
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8: I don't have any money. I'm still living at home with my parents. I don't have a place to live. I can't afford a place to live. I can't. I'm too young to even sign a lease. Well, tough. You have to marry my daughter. And if you're not ready to be married, well, then you shouldn't be sleeping with her. If you're not ready for that responsibility, well, you shouldn't be doing that. And under their law, you don't have a choice. If you're going to do that with her, now you have to marry her.
9: Our society might benefit greatly if we took on similar rules regarding sex before marriage. As Pastor Dan continues leading us through the book of Deuteronomy today, we'll examine these archaic-seeming laws. Many today would just scoff and complain over how irrelevant these laws seem. But young people took sex seriously because of this. They had a respect for the consequences of their actions, and they knew there was nothing casual about this relationship as God designed it. Now here's Pastor Dan in the book of Deuteronomy chapter 22 for today's edition of Ring of Truth.

if you're unequally yoked. It's like yoking an ox and a donkey together. There will be constant friction, constant discomfort, not a lot of progress in that relationship, because you're going to be pulling against each other constantly. You know, you're not going to get

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6: Linen. And so the high priest could wear those garments, but for the rest of the people, the rest of Israel, they were not to wear those garments of mixed fabrics, because that was something exclusively for the high priest to wear. Now, this was also another way for the Hebrews to be separated from the nations around them, because they didn't mix fabrics. It was just another way of separation for them. Now, this verse is a verse that Bible critics like to use as a gotcha verse, which is so foolish to me, I think. Quite often, you'll hear a Bible critic bring up this verse and say, well, do you wear blended fabrics? Why aren't you keeping that law, right? Well, it's specifically for the high priest, and it's part of the old covenant, and we're not under the old covenant anymore. We're under the new covenant. So it's not really a gotcha verse. It just isn't. Verse 12, you shall make tassels on the four corners of the clothing with which you cover yourself. Your outer garment would have these tassels on the four corners of the garment. This is the garment that you would use to cover yourself. This is the garment that was used, if you remember elsewhere in the law, in a pledge as collateral. If you borrowed money from someone, you could give your garment, your cloak, as collateral for that. But remember, the law says if somebody gives you their garment, return it to them at nighttime because they need it for warmth. And so this was a garment that was also used kind of as a blanket to keep you warm. And the tassels on the four corners, the tassels were there to remind the Jews to keep the law of God. Those tassels were down by their feet. And so when they looked down at their feet, it was a reminder to always walk in the law, walk in the commandments of God. And remember, the tassels also had a blue thread running through them, which reminded them of heaven and that their home was heaven and that they should set their minds and their heart on heaven and that they're heading to heaven just like us. We're to set our minds on things above where Christ is, not the things of this earth. Our home is heaven. And we are pilgrims and sojourners on our way to heaven to be with Jesus. And so you have these four tassels on the corners of your outer garment. You remember the story in the Gospels of the woman with the issue of blood who reached out to touch the hem of the garment of Jesus. She reached out for the tassels of Jesus. And when she touched the tassel of Jesus, she was healed of her issue of blood just from touching the hem of his garment. So now, beginning in verse 13, we have laws concerning sexual morality. Verse 13, if any man takes a wife and goes into her and detests her and charges her with shameful conduct and brings a bad name on her and says, I took this woman, and when I came to her, I found she was not a virgin, then the father and mother of the young woman shall take and bring out the evidence of the young woman's virginity to the elders of the city at the gate. And the young woman's father shall say to the elders, I gave my daughter to this man as wife, and now he detests her. Now he has charged her with a shameful conduct, saying, I found your daughter was not a virgin, and yet these are the evidences of my daughter's virginity. And they shall spread the cloth before the elders of the city. What in the world is going on here? You guys picked a great night to come to church. Well, first of all, let me say that God places a high value on remaining a virgin until marriage. That is God's desire for you if you're single and unmarried. God's desire for you is that you would remain a virgin and pure until your wedding night. Now, that goes against our culture and what's normal in our culture. Well, it went against the culture

0: of that day as well, the culture around them. But it was expected among God's people, it was expected that a person would remain a virgin until marriage. And it was highly valued, and it was important to them. It was important to the parents that their son was a virgin on his wedding night. It was important to the parents that their daughter was a virgin on her wedding night. In Jewish weddings, at that time, the bride and the groom would consummate the marriage during what we would call the wedding reception. And so after the wedding ceremony, there would be this the celebration, there would be the reception. This celebration would typically last 7 days. And during the reception time, the family and guests are celebrating, they're eating, they're drinking, they're singing songs together, they're celebrating this wedding. And during that celebration, the groom and the bride would go off privately to the wedding chamber, to the groom's wedding chamber, and they would consummate the marriage together with the family and friends right outside, you know, in the rest of the house having a meal. And then they would come back out and join the celebration. Very cringy to us, I would say. But a few verses for you, if you're taking notes, that allude to this. Psalm 19, verse 5, when it's describing creation and it's describing how God has set the sun in the sky, and it's talking about the sun rising in the morning, God describes it this way in Psalm 19, verse 5. The sun is like a bridegroom coming out of his chamber after he just consummated his marriage with his bride, right? So he's coming out, you know, zippity-doo-da, like that kind of thing, you know, as happy as can be, right? Another verse for you over in Joel chapter 2, verse 16. Here, God is calling the nation to repent and calling everybody in the nation to repent. And Joel chapter 2, verse 16, gather the people, sanctify the congregation, assemble the elders, gather the children and nursing babes. Let the bridegroom go out from his chamber and the bride from her dressing room. He's calling the nation to repent, and he's saying it's so important that even the bridegroom and the bride need to hit pause on consummating their marriage, and they need to come out of the chamber, and they also need to be part of this national repentance. Another verse for you in the New Testament, in John chapter 3, when the religious leaders are asking John the Baptist if he was the Christ, he says in verse 28, this is John chapter 3, verse 28, you yourselves bear me witness that I said I am not the Christ, but I have been sent before him. He who has the bride is the bridegroom, but the friend of the bridegroom who stands and hears him rejoices greatly because of the bridegroom's voice. Therefore, this joy of mine is fulfilled. He must increase, but I must decrease. There, John says, I'm not the Christ. I'm not the bridegroom. Jesus is the bridegroom. The church is his bride. But then John describes himself as the friend of the bridegroom who stands and hears him, rejoices greatly because of the bridegroom's voice. The friend of the bridegroom was kind of like the best man at the wedding. And the friend of the bridegroom's job at the celebration was to escort the bridegroom and the bride to their chamber and then to stand outside the door of the chamber to ensure their privacy, that nobody bothers them while they're consummating the marriage. And so John describes himself as the friend of the bridegroom who stands and hears him, rejoices greatly because of the bridegroom's voice. And so you have these references to what we're describing here back in Deuteronomy chapter 22. So the bride and the groom during the wedding celebration, everybody's eating and drinking and singing and celebrating. The groom and the bride, they go into the chamber, they consummate the marriage, then they rejoin the wedding reception. And then at some point during the wedding reception, the father and mother of the bride will go into the chamber where they consummated the marriage, and they will take the sheet or the blanket off the bed discreetly. And they will take that and keep that. And that's the evidence, that bed sheet or that bed linen, that is the evidence of their daughter's virginity on her wedding night.
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0: Again, it's important. It was important for parents to present their children as virgins on their wedding night. And so the parents of the bride kept the blanket or the bed sheet as evidence. If later on in the marriage, as we see here in Deuteronomy 22, the husband detests his wife now, he doesn't want to be married to her anymore, he wants to divorce her, and he doesn't have legal grounds for divorcing her, if he decides to accuse his wife of not being a virgin on the wedding night just so he can divorce her, look back at verse 16. Then the woman's father shall go to the elders of the city and say, I gave my daughter to this man as wife, and he detests her. Now he has charged her with shameful conduct, saying, I found your daughter was not a virgin, and yet these are the evidences of my daughter's virginity, and they shall spread the cloth before the elders of the city. We have the bed linens here from their wedding night. And he didn't say anything about her virginity that night. And now he's saying she wasn't a virgin. Here are the bed linens. We have the evidence of her virginity. And so the parents of the bride would keep that as kind of evidence in case the husband ever does something crazy like this to try to get out of the marriage. And so verse 18, the elders of the city shall take the man and punish him, the husband, and they shall fine him 100 shekels of silver. And give them to the father of the young woman. Give the money to his father-in-law, because he has brought a bad name on a virgin of Israel, and she shall be his wife. He cannot divorce her all his days. Now, 100 shekels of silver, that's about 2.5 pounds of silver. In ancient times, at that time, it was a huge sum of money. It was roughly $250,000 in today's money. So you try to pull this stunt against your wife. Your father-in-law produces the evidence of her virginity, and now you got to pay your father-in-law $250,000, and you have to stay married to her. You can't divorce her now. And I don't know what kind of marriage you're going to have after putting your wife through that, but you've made your bed, now you have to lie in it. But if the thing is true, and evidence of virginity are not found for the young woman, then they shall bring out the young woman to the door of her father's house, and the men of her city shall stone her to death with stones, because she has done a disgraceful thing in Israel to play the harlot in her father's house. While she was under her father's authority, under her father's roof, she's played the harlot. So you shall put away the evil from among you. Again, you just see the high importance they put on purity before marriage. Verse 22, if a man is found lying with a woman married to a husband, then both of them shall die, the man that lay with the woman and the woman. So you shall put away the evil from Israel. So this is the case of adultery. The woman is married. She's sleeping with a man she's not married to. Both of them are put to death. If a young woman who is a virgin is betrothed to a husband, and a man finds her in the city and lies with her, then you shall bring them both out to the gate of that city, and you shall stone them to death with stones, the young woman, because she did not cry out in the city, and the man, because he humbled his neighbor's wife. So you shall put away the evil from among you. So they're betrothed, but they haven't consummated the marriage yet. So we might call that like an engagement. But under their law, a couple that was betrothed, that was the same as being legally married. They were considered husband and wife. They just haven't consummated the marriage yet. And so this would be adultery. This would be an adulterous relationship. That's why they're both put to death. If you remember, in the New Testament, Joseph did not believe Mary's story initially. And Joseph and Mary, they were betrothed, we're told. So they were legally married. And Joseph, we're told, wanted to put Mary away secretly or privately so that she wouldn't be put to death, right? Because she was guilty of adultery, at least in Joseph's mind, until the angel appeared to Joseph and explained that that which is conceived in her is from the Holy Spirit. But Joseph wanted to put Mary away privately so that she would not be stoned to death for adultery. Joseph and Mary were betrothed, so they were considered legally married. And so she would have been guilty of adultery. Verse 25, but if a man finds a betrothed young woman in the countryside, and the man forces her and lies with her, then only the man who lay with her shall die. But you shall do nothing to the young woman. There is in the young woman no sin deserving of death. For just as when a man rises against his neighbor and kills him, even so is this matter. So this is the case of rape. And the man is put to death. And we see here that rape is treated the same as murder. And so the penalty is the same as murder. Verse 27, for he found her in the countryside, and the betrothed young woman cried out, but there was no one to save her. Verse 28, if a man finds a young woman who is a virgin, who is not betrothed, so she's not betrothed to be married, and he seizes her and lies with her, and they are found out. So this is a case of consensual premarital sex. This is a woman, she's not engaged, she's not betrothed, she's single, and she is having premarital sex, and it's consensual, and it's wrong in God's eyes. Premarital sex of any kind is wrong in God's eyes. Look at verse 29. And young single men, pay attention to this. Then the man who lay with her shall give to the young woman's father 50 shekels of silver, and she shall be his wife, because he has humbled her. He shall not be permitted to divorce her all his days. So they're sleeping together, they're found out, and the father of the girl involved can require the man involved to marry his daughter. Now, the father is not required to give his daughter in marriage. He doesn't have to do it, but he can demand that this young man marry his daughter and pay the bride price of 50 shekels, and he is not permitted to divorce his daughter all his days. And so, if you're going to sleep with my daughter, you're going to marry my daughter. If you're going to do what married people do with my daughter, guess what, bucko? You're going to marry my daughter. And she's now going to become your wife, and you're going to get a job, and you're going to get a place to live, and you're going to start providing for her as your wife. And as a young man, you might say, whoa. I don't want to marry your daughter. I mean, I like your daughter. I might even love your daughter. But I don't want to like spend the rest of my life with her and have a family with her and grow old with her. I'm just dating your daughter. I'm not ready to be married. I'm not ready. I haven't even gone to college yet. I don't have a job. I don't have a career. I don't have any money. I'm still living at home with my parents. I don't have a place to live. I can't afford a place to live. I'm too young to even sign a lease. Well, tough. You have to marry my daughter. And if you're not ready to be married, well, then you shouldn't be sleeping with her. If you're not ready for that responsibility, well, you shouldn't be doing that. And under their law, you don't have a choice. If you're going to do that with her, well, now you have to marry her. I would say, imagine how pure dating relationships would be if the father of the girl had the authority and power to make the boy marry his daughter for sleeping with his daughter. I suspect it would be the boy in the relationship who is putting the brakes on the relationship. And it would be the boy who is making sure that you don't cross any lines. And it would be the boy who's saying, let's keep it pure. So, Verse 30. A man shall not take his father's wife, nor uncover his father's bed. And the implication here is for a stepmother, not his biological mother. And remember, this was one of the issues in the church in Corinth that Paul addresses in 1 Corinthians chapter 5. They had a man in the church. He was sleeping with his stepmother. The church was aware of it, and the church was celebrating it. So we're so gracious, we'll let this guy stay in the church, and he's sleeping with his mother-in-law and his stepmother. And Paul says, put that guy out of the church. Like, don't you know a little leaven is going to leaven the whole lump? You got to get that guy out of there. It's just going to corrupt the whole thing that God's doing there. So we'll stop there for tonight. Lord, we thank you for your word tonight. We thank you for very practical instruction here that's very relevant to our day and to our culture that we're living in and trying to follow Christ in and glorify you in as we walk out our lives as followers of Jesus in this world. And we thank you, Lord. We thank you that your word just cuts it straight and that your word is clear and that we don't have to wonder what your opinion is about these things. Lord, help us to live it out, walk it out. And it's in Jesus' name we pray.

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Pastor Dan Sexton is teaching through the book of Deuteronomy. Now, when we're reading through the Old Testament, it can be easy for us to tune out when the writer spends a lot of time focusing on some minute detail. Well, God encourages us to challenge those feelings and to realize that there is a reason to give great importance to small details. That's why it is important for us to read every verse of God's Word with the utmost reverence, because every single letter on the page was inspired by the Holy Spirit. 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If so, we'd love to hear from you on our phone line at 410-491-4592. Once again, that number is 410-491-4592. 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Well, we're out of time for today. 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
1: Pilgrim's Progress. A story, but much more than entertainment. 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I'm Ray Greenlee, pastor of the National Prayer Chapel. 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
2: Acronyms appear every day in our conversations. For example, when texting, LOL means laugh out loud, and BFF means best friends forever. Here's an acronym that might help you when praying. ASK. A stands for asking. Jesus said, ask and it will be given to you. S stands for seeking. Jesus said, seek and you will find. K stands for knocking. Jesus said, knock and it will be opened to you. Is prayer really as easy as Jesus makes it sound? It is if you ask and keep on asking, seek and keep on seeking, knock and keep on knocking. And so the next time you ASK, expect Jesus to RSVP.
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4: With SRN News, I'm Ron Taylor. The situation has grown more desperate by the hour in Venezuela as people dig through the rubble of collapsed homes and apartment buildings. The country is now on its fourth day after the devastating 1-2 punch of 7.2 and 7.5 magnitude earthquakes Wednesday. As correspondent Charles Deledesma reports, amid a disappointing government response, many people are taking their appeals to find missing loved ones online.
5: With communication patchy, social media and online registries have become a crucial tool for many Venezuelans seeking information and resources beyond sparse government statistics.
4: Engineers and other experts say the back-to-back earthquakes on Wednesday were among the most intense to hit the country in more than a century, leveling buildings and leaving more than 1,430 people dead and scores injured. SRN News and our parent company Salem Media are partnering with Christian nonprofit Food for the Poor to rush emergency aid to victims of this tragedy. 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The latest attacks across the Persian Gulf show the potential for the Iran war to spin out of control.
6: Iran launches new attacks, a drone assault targeting Bahrain and against a ship in the Strait of Hormuz, likely Tehran's response to overnight airstrikes by the U.S. Those were in response to an Iranian drone attack Thursday on a ship trying to get out of the strait. This comes as the two countries are trying to reach a final accord to end the conflict following an interim peace deal. Vice President J.D. Vance on social media Friday night saying Iran should just pick up the phone if there are disagreements about the ceasefire agreement, but violence will be met with violence. I'm Julie Walker.
4: Utah is under a fire emergency across the state. The National Weather Service issuing a red flag warning on Friday. 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
2: Have you ever heard the toddler's creed? If I want it, it's mine. If I give it to you and change my mind later, it's mine. If I can take it away from you, it's mine. If it's mine, it will never belong to anybody else, no matter what. If we are building something together, all the pieces are mine. If it looks just like mine, it's mine. Sure sounds like a toddler, doesn't it? Some adults I know act like toddlers when it comes to their own possessions. Jesus had much to say about money. He always used the word when, not if, when talking about giving generously.
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7: What can we expect from our Father to do for us? How can we begin to trust Him to be a Father to us? What are the roles that God as our Father will provide over our lives?

0: Welcome to Discovering the Jewish Jesus. I'm your host, Dustin Roberts. And those questions Rabbi just asked, they can feel really heavy, especially for those who haven't felt loved by their fathers. Yet God wants us to know Him as Father. And He isn't like any father figure that we've ever experienced. He's Abba. It's a name for God that invokes tenderness. And He is tender towards you, His child. And today, Rabbi Schneider is going to explain what it means to be a child of God. Now here's Rabbi with today's teaching.
1: I'm so thankful to be able to bring this revelatory series to you called Who is the Father? I want you to know this revelation, beloved one, has changed my life. I'm getting rewired spiritually by entering into a deeper dimension and understanding of the Father's love for me. So I'm excited and blessed to be able to share with you what God's doing in my life, because I know that this is going to revolutionize your life as well. We're talking about knowing the Father's love. I'm calling this series, Who is the Father? But even more than that, I'm talking about getting a revelation that will allow you to know God as your Father and to know the intense love that He has for you. I want to talk with you now about what are the roles of a father. As we're developing this relationship with our God and Father, I want to help us to understand, what does this relationship mean to us? In other words, many of us grew up without fathers, right? Many of us grew up, either our father wasn't in the home physically at all, or perhaps we had a father that was in the home. He was emotionally disconnected. Some of us had fathers that abused us. There's all types of father problems in the culture that we have today. And because there are so many father problems, we're dealing with a society today that is without identity, because one of the primary roles of fathers is to give identity. And when we don't have a father that nurtures us, that we can look up to, that protects us, that guides us and leads us, what ends up happening is there's a great hole in our life. And so what I want to talk about is, when we have a father that's all-powerful and whose love is all focused on us, what can we expect from our father to do for us? How can we begin to trust him to be a father to us? What are the roles that God as our father will provide over our lives? So let's just begin to kind of take this apart a bit. I want to encourage you to believe Father God to do these things for you. First of all, fathers give life. You know, in the Bible, biblically, the child always comes, get it now, through the seed of the father. That's why, as I was saying earlier, when you look at the genealogies in Scripture, we always say that so-and-so was the son of so-and-so, and so-and-so begot so-and-so. And they always trace the child's lineage, not by the mother, but through the father, biblically speaking. Of course, throughout history, we have a few variations of this, but the predominant model is that the child is born, get it now, through the seed of the father. Now, for those of you that may be familiar with Judaism, according to Jewish tradition today, a child is identified as to whether they're considered Jewish or not by the mother. But the reason for this is because there was a time in Israel's history where Israel was at war, and for fear of the father dying at war, they said, well, you know what? If the woman's pregnant and the father dies at war, how can we ensure that, you know, the child is numbered as one of the homes of Israel? And so they said, to make allowance for that, well, if the child's mother is Jewish, if she's a Hebrew, then the child will be considered a Hebrew or a Jew or an Israelite. But that was not the general pattern. That was an exception to the pattern. The predominant pattern, once again, is that the identity of the child is determined through the father. It's through the seed of Abraham, Isaac, and Jacob, the patriarchs, that the Messiah eventually came. And so knowing that the father is the one that provides the identity in a home, and through the father, get it now, life comes, because we said it was through the seed of the father, let's try to understand this for our own life. You see, the Bible says concerning Jesus that Jesus, in John chapter 5, had life in himself, get it now, because the Father gave him life. And Jesus now is the vine through which we get life. In other words, the life flows from the Father to the Son. And now as you and I come to the Father through the Son, the life of the Father flows to us through the Son. Jesus is the vine, we're the branches. So the first function of a father is that the Father is a source of life. This is why when we grow up in homes without a father present or without a father being emotionally there for us, there's a big hole. In fact, in the ancient world, if you were living in a home and you had a mother, but there was no father, you were considered an orphan. Think about that. In the ancient biblical world, if you were living in a home where your mother was living, but you had no father, you were considered an orphan. This is really interesting. What does it say? It says to us that when there's not a father present in a home, that there's life that's not being given. And as a result of that, the child has a huge empty space. We're going to talk about this whole spirit of orphanage in a little bit because Jesus said, I will not leave you as orphans. But for now, I just want to say, beloved, that the first role of the father is the father gives life. He gives us something that only a father can give us, that it starts out with the actual sperm of the father, but this translates, this concept translates into our entire existence, all the days of our life. Now, let me say for our beautiful women and daughters of God today, in no way am I minimizing the role of our beautiful mothers, because within the father is also the female. In other words, God created them in his own image. Male and female, he created he them. So in God, in the Father himself, is the feminine. When Moses said to the Father, show me your glory, the Father said to Moses, I am Rechum, which is translated in our Bibles as compassionate or gracious. The interesting thing is, when the Lord reveals himself to Moses, when Father reveals himself to Moses, the first thing that God said was, I am compassionate and gracious. And the Hebrew word that the Father used there for that was the Hebrew word, get it now, rechum, which is a feminine word. And so I'm just simply saying that within our Father, there's a tenderness and there's a nurturing element which is traditionally associated with the female side. Mothers are considered the nurturers. So to kind of wrap this full circle, I'm simply saying that I'm not minimizing here the role of our ladies and our beautiful mothers that carry the child and nurture the child in those infant stages and through those earlier years of life. The mother's role is the primary role. But I'm simply saying that at the end of the day, it's the father's seed that gives life. And so I'm saying that the first role of the Father is the Father gives life. And this is what Jesus said, that he had life in himself because of the Father. And so we're depending on the Father, church, even as Jesus depended on the Father. Get it now? Every day we're depending on the Father for life. Jesus said, even as the Father has given to the Son to have life in himself, so too we can have life in ourselves from the Father by depending on the Son for the Father's life. We're looking to the Father, and Jesus is the channel through which the Father transmits his life to us. But if you want to be strong in the Lord, if you want to be strong in the Spirit, if you want to be strong in the presence and carry the presence of God in your life, you need to be dependent, and I need to be dependent on the Father, because life comes from the Father.
0: 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That's Rabbi to the number 88777. 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
1: So the first role of the Father, beloved ones, is that the Father gives life. And I want you to know, even as Jesus will never stop needing his Father, right? Jesus never gets to a place in life where he goes out on his own and becomes independent. That never happens. But Jesus will always be dependent on the Father. Jesus said it was the Father that was working in him. It was the Father that was doing the works. It was the Father's words that he was speaking. Jesus was forever and will always be dependent on the Father for life. And so if you and I want to enter into power, we need to always be depending on the Father for life. The first role of the Father, beloved, is to give life. He's the genesis of life. Secondly, a father protects. Now, I don't know about you, but for me, outside of God's love, the world is a very scary place. I mean, anybody that is thinking rationally and soundly would have to be afraid of what's going on in the world and of the realities of life without the love of Father God. I don't understand how some people are so numb. People that live outside of God, that don't know God, that don't have a relationship with God, that say they're not afraid of anything. I don't understand that. Because you know what? If the Bible's real, which obviously most of us believe that it is, if hell's real, how could you not be afraid of dying outside of the grace of God? You're going to go to hell. It's a place of separation from God where there's darkness and torment forever and ever. Not to mention, church, all the things that can happen while we're on the earth that can cause pain and suffering and hardship, the diseases, the accidents, the catastrophes, concern for our children's life and our loved ones' life. How can anybody not be afraid when there's so much that we're not in control of outside of walking with God? But you see, when we know God as Father, we can trust Him to do for us what Psalm 91 says He will do for us. I love Psalm 91. It's one of my favorite scriptures in the entire Word of God. Let me just read Psalm 91 to you, because Psalm 91, beloved one, get this now, it's all about protection. And I don't know, again, about you, but I know for me, when I started advancing in age in life, when I started getting older and began to discern all the dangerous realities that existed in the world, when I started realizing that mom and dad really couldn't protect me from these things, that the things that I was being exposed to, whether it was car wrecks, cancer, all these other things, that mom and dad really had no control over those things, that I was vulnerable. And I thought to myself, if these things are happening to other people, how can I be sure they won't happen to me? And you know what happened? It made me afraid. And if that doesn't make you afraid outside of the Lord, I don't get it. I just think you're like somehow numb to understanding what's real in life. But when I found Father God through Jesus, and He began to build faith into my life by His Spirit and by the Word through Jesus, beloved, it changed everything for me. Fathers protect. When children grow up in homes where there's a strong father, you know what? They feel protected. When children grow up in homes where there's moral boundaries, you know what? The child's interior life is protected. But when children grow up in homes where there is no father, they're exposed and they become vulnerable to the attack of the enemy. But I want you to know, beloved child of God, in Jesus, you're protected by the Father. Listen to what the Lord tells us in Psalm 91. You can make this yours. Here's what the Lord says. He who dwells in the shelter of the Most High will abide in the shadow of the Almighty. I will say to the Lord, my refuge and my fortress, my God in whom I trust. And that original there, I will say to the Lord, that's the capital L, capital O, capital R, capital D. Whenever you see that in your Hebrew Bible, the translators are substituting the capital Lord for what is the original Hebrew, which are the four Hebrew letters, Yud, He, Vav, He, which is actually God's sacred name, Yahweh. So this is actually saying, this God who's personal, this personal God who actually has a name, He's going to do all these things for me. God's going to do these things. Father God, Yahweh, your Father in Jesus is going to do this for you. Verse 2, I will say to the Lord, I will say to my Father, my refuge and my fortress, my God in whom I trust. For it is He who delivers you from the snare of the trapper. In other words, someone has an assignment against you. The devil has an assignment against you. You know what? Father is going to deliver you from that. He's watching over your life. Jesus taught us, don't be afraid. because not even a sparrow falls to the ground apart from your heavenly Father. So don't be afraid, little flock, be of good courage. The author continues, and from the deadly pestilence. In other words, is there a disease going around? Don't be a hypochondriac. Don't be afraid of everything. Father will deliver you from the deadly pestilence. He will cover you with his pinions, and under his wings you may seek refuge. In other words, you can get confident and secure and comfortable knowing that you're protected by your Father. His faithfulness is a shield and a bulwark. In other words, God's not going to fail you. He's watching over you. Father's watching over you, beloved, 24/7, every second of every day. His faithfulness will not fail you. This is what he says here. His faithfulness is a shield and a bulwark. You can count on him. Why is he faithful to you? Because he's your Father and he loves you. You can count on his promises because your Father loves you, and because he loves you, he's going to fulfill his promises to you. He's going to protect you because he loves you. His faithfulness is a shield and bulwark. You will not be afraid. This is a command. You will not be afraid of the terror by night. Some have, you know, need to sleep with the television on. No, Father says, you're not going to be afraid. Don't be afraid of the terror by night or the arrow that flies by day. Maybe there's something in the day that makes you. No, don't be afraid of that either. Or the pestilence that stalks in darkness, or the destruction that lays waste at noon. In other words, no matter what your fear is, no matter what it is, this covers every class of fear. What the author is doing here, and I believe it's really interesting that in Psalm 91, we don't know who the author is. And I believe that the Father specifically made it this way. In other words, most of the Psalms, we know who the author is. It's David or one of the others that are listed. But Psalm 91, there's no author listed. And I believe that Father made it this way because this psalm, get it now, comes directly from him to you. He said, 1,000 may fall at your side and 10,000 at your right hand, but it shall not approach you. Now, let's take this and find out, but how does this work? In other words, Father just got done saying, whatever your fear is, break it. Cast it down. Don't be afraid of it. You shall not be afraid of anything. The terror that comes in the night, the pestilence at noonday, you don't be afraid of anything, nothing at all. He said, you'll look around. He said, you might see people falling all over. 1,000 may fall at your side and 10,000 at your right hand, but it shall not approach you. So we ask ourselves the question, well, if no evil will befall me, how do I explain that, you know, sometimes we see crisis situations happen to God's people? Well, two things. Number one, in order to fully dwell under the shelter of the Most High, get it now, we need to be depending on him. Because if we're not depending on him, if we don't have hearts of humility, if we're just running out ahead of him without depending on him, then we place ourselves, beloved, in a dangerous position. Notice it says, he who dwells in the shelter of the Most High will abide under the shadow of the Almighty. So we have to relate to God as Father, and we relate to God as Father, beloved one, by dwelling under his presence, by depending on him, by carrying our hearts humbly before him, and by depending on him to protect us. So that's the first answer as to why sometimes crisis has come on God's people. The second thing that I want to say is this, that sometimes what looks like a tragedy from the outside is not really what's going on in the interior life of the person. For example, in the book of Acts, consider Stephen. Here was Stephen, he loved Father, he had a relationship with Father God, and what's happening? He's getting stoned to death. Now that looks like, well, Father didn't protect him, because look at all those rocks. I mean, can you imagine him getting stoned to death? I mean, he's taking all these rocks. You know, it looks terrifying, it looks horrifying. But the Bible says that while Stephen was being stoned to death, he looked up to the Father and he said, I see Jesus at the right hand of the Father. And the Bible says that his face, that Stephen's face, while he was being stoned to death, while he was seeing Jesus at the right hand of the Father as he was being stoned to death, the scripture says his face shone like an angel. So what was happening on the outside might have looked terrifying, but what Stephen was actually experiencing was the comfort and the glory of God. I want you to know, beloved one, Father will always be faithful to you. Father will always be faithful to you. I want you to know he is your Father. God is your Father. He will be faithful to you. He will continue to strengthen you and give you life and give you increase. You're going to get stronger and stronger and go from glory to glory as you depend on Him. And I want you to know, beloved child of His, you can depend on Him. Your Father will protect you. He wants you to come to know Him as Daddy, and He wants you and I, beloved one, to trust in His love. On behalf of Father, I'm telling you, Father loves you, and He wants our hearts to be set free in the knowledge of that. Beloved, discovering the Jewish Jesus has some very specific strategies about how we're going to be reaching Jewish people living in the land of Israel in the years ahead. I want to ask you to financially sow into this ministry so that I can accomplish all that God has given me to do. It's always cost money, beloved ones, to spread the gospel. When the Lord told Moses to build the tabernacle, the first thing the Lord told Moses to do was to raise a contribution from amongst the people so that Moses would have the resources that he needed to build the Mishkan, which is the Hebrew word for tabernacle. The same truth holds today. It costs money, beloved, to spread the gospel. Whether it's through television, radio, even social media costs money. I can't do it without you. I want to ask you, would you partner with God? Would you partner with me? 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
0: 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And now here's Rabbi with God's special blessing. You know, the Aaronic blessing, it reminds believers that God wants to place His name and His favor over His people. Through Jesus, we receive the fullness of that blessing. Rabbi?
1: 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So receive His blessing into your life, and then, beloved one, go bless somebody else in Jesus' name today.

0: The Lord bless you and keep you. The Lord make his face shine on you and be gracious to you. The Lord lift you up with his countenance. And the Lord give you, beloved one, his peace. God bless you and shalom.
1: I'm Dustin Roberts, and on behalf of all of us here at Discovering the Jewish Jesus, thank you for joining us today. 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
3: I'm not much into scary things. In general, horror movies, haunted houses, and fright nights don't appeal to me. Maybe I scare too easily. Maybe I prefer the light to dark shadows. Or maybe there's no need to stir up fear in my heart because there's already enough in life to make me afraid. Hey, what are you afraid of? What's causing you to lose sleep at night? Did you lose your job? Are creditors calling you day and night demanding payment? Did you receive a bad medical report? Psalm 27 says, "The Lord is my light and my salvation. Whom shall I fear? The Lord is the stronghold of my life. Of whom shall I be afraid?"
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3: Looking up from where he landed, all he could see was soft blue skies and a few clouds roll by from time to time. It was cold and damp. The slick, muddy sides of the cistern made it impossible for him to climb out by himself. As he sank into what seemed like a bottomless pit, his shoulder ached from the fall. All he heard was the mumbling of his brothers' voices and a few chuckles, sounds that grew quieter as they walked away. Sound familiar? Have you ever been thrown into a pit? Psalm 40 and verse 2 says, "He drew me up out of the pit of destruction and set my feet upon a rock." God will do the same for you.
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5: With SRN News, I'm Ron Taylor. The U.S. military says it had struck 10 targets in Iran at President Trump's direction, continuing a string of attacks that have shaken the war's uneasy ceasefire. The military said in a post on X yesterday that Iran had a chance to honor the ceasefire agreement but elected not to when its forces attacked a ship near the Strait of Hormuz earlier yesterday. The largest fire in the United States is burning through tender, dry forest in Utah, fueled by conditions that fire managers and experts call unprecedented. There was little relief from the strong winds Saturday, and experts there and city officials have canceled any 4th of July fireworks plans. Tensions remain high in Venezuela as the death toll now has risen to 1,430 people after two powerful earthquakes struck 4 days ago. Families have reported that some 69,000 people remain missing. This is SRN News.
3: Zoom, zoom, zoom. For me, life is moving at a NASCAR pace. Busy, busy, busy. My calendar is jam-packed. And all this technology was supposed to make life easier so I can slow down and make a pit stop. Instead, the smartphone in my hand has made me do some dumb things, like answering email while I'm at the beach. Hey, don't look at me like that. You've done it too. In a world that's moving way too fast, exactly how am I supposed to put these words into practice? Be still and know that I am God. Can you identify with my dilemma? It's time to decelerate, put it in park, and get to know God.
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3: 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He begins, "Two roads diverged in a wood, and sorry I could not travel both. 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One is called Wisdom Way, The other is Foolish Freeway. One is a quiet, narrow country road that few travel. The other is a 10-lane superhighway with room for high-occupancy vehicles, frequent travelers, and rush hour traffic. One road is pure, peace-loving, considerate, full of mercy and good fruit. The other hazards envy and selfishly ambitious drivers. I took the one less traveled by, says Frost, and that has made all the difference.
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7: John D. Rockefeller said, "I have made many millions, but they have brought me nothing of happiness." Railroad magnate William Henry Vanderbilt, he was the richest man in the world at the time of his death. Before he died, he said, "The cares of $200 million is enough to kill anyone. There's no pleasure in it." John Jacob Astor was the first multimillionaire in America. He said,

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6: It's an explosive subject. And so today, I am going to be an expert in defusing the explosive bomb called money. And there are several things that you must keep in your mind and in your heart as you listen to these words from the Apostle James. First of all, I want to tell you, James is not speaking about money. He is speaking about the use of money. Second thing is this. Remember, everyone has their own view on the subject. And I'm not here to change your views. I'm just here to point you to the Word of God. The third thing I want to tell you is this. Nowhere in the Bible, I want to repeat that, nowhere in the Bible does it ever say that it is a sin to be rich. In fact, the Bible gives us a number of people who were wealthy. These are biblical heroes. And God used them to use their wealth in order to bless the world, literally. Think of Abraham. He was probably one of the richest people on the earth at the time. King David, King Solomon, King Jehoshaphat, Hezekiah. In the Gospel of Luke, they tell us about the wealthy women who supported the ministry of Jesus. Joseph of Arimathea, Philemon, Barnabas, Lydia, just to mention a few. So please, please, please, you must understand that the Apostle James is not talking about rich people as an economic class. He's not. He is not saying that it is a sin to be wealthy. And so in chapter 5, verse 1, when James addresses those who use their wealth the wrong way, he is addressing those who use their wealth in sinful means, those who use their wealth in destructing lives of others. The Apostle James is addressing those who make money to be their God. And that happens whether a person has $100 or $1 million. Makes no difference. James is addressing those who have placed their trust in their possessions, whether they are meager or much. James is speaking to the person who hoards and hoards and hoards and then hoards some more because they do not trust in the Lord's provision. James is speaking to those who should have used the blessings that God has placed in their hands to bless others and help the needy instead of lavishing it on themselves. James is rebuking those who spend their blessings on selfish wants and lord it over others. Instead of spending it to bless the work of God and the kingdom of God, James is speaking to these folks. And he said, one day, you're going to wake up on the other side of eternity and you have nothing. And that is why James specifically called them the greedy rich. They are the ones who should weep and howl because of the misery they're going to experience on the other side of eternity. Because that's what misery is going to be when they get there. They're going to be howling and weeping on the other side, so might as well get a head start now. Get used to it. Because that's what you're going to do for eternity. And that's why the Apostle Paul said, command those who are rich in this present world not to be arrogant nor put their hope in wealth, which is uncertain, but to put their hope in God who richly provides us with everything for our enjoyment. Here's the bottom line about James chapter 5 verses 1 to 4. Ask yourself the question, as indeed I'd ask myself the same question, is the Almighty God or the Almighty Dollar controls my life? That's the question everyone should ask, whether you have a dollar or a million. Why? Because riches tend to give us false feeling of self-sufficiency. The truth is this, please listen carefully. Your true statement of net worth is not the few things you got, the car or the house and the few savings and the... No, no, no, no. Your true statement of net worth is every...

0: everything you sent on ahead to heaven. That's your statement of net worth. Because that's what be on the other side. You know, I hear people say, we can't take it with you. The Bible said you can. You send it on ahead. Listen, we get into trouble when we either deliberately or voluntarily forget that God owns everything. He owns all of the gold. He owns all of the silver. He owns all of the real estate in the universe. And God is looking for channels through whom he can do his work. God is looking for conduits. God is looking for distribution centers. That's what God is looking for. God is looking for people who understand and delight in passing on the blessings to others. And so he gives us some of that stuff. And that is why James, speaking to that Christian who squanders God's blessings on themselves, he is saying to that person that you are not demonstrating the compassion of Christ. He is saying you do not represent the values of Christ. That person is not obedient to Christ. And that is why the use of your material possessions is that evidence number 10 of the 12 evidence of faith. We're getting close to the end. It makes no difference to God whether you're rich or poor. It really doesn't. Because wealth and poverty is simply a circumstance of life. What matters to God is whether you trust him fully with what he placed in your hands or not. That's really what matters to God. If you are a believer, the Bible said you have passed from judgment of hell into eternal life. You already passed that judgment. It's very clear. I don't want you to misunderstand me. But what he's saying here, he's not talking about the eternal judgment of hell. For those of you who are in Christ Jesus, you have crossed that eternal judgment. So what is he talking about? He's talking about exactly what Paul talks about in 2 Corinthians chapter 5, verse 10. Let me read it to you. For we must all, he's talking about we and all, believers, right? For we all must appear before the judgment seat of Christ, that each one, he's talking to the believers, may receive what is due him for things that are done while in the body, whether good or bad. Again, please, please understand, this is not the judgment of eternal judgment of hell. It is the judgment of whether you're going to receive a reward in heaven or not. That's what he's talking about. In fact, the Apostle Paul even makes it more vivid. In 1 Corinthians chapter 3, verses 12 to 15, he says, what we have done, every one of us, is going to be tested by fire. If you've given to God generously of yourself and of your resources, he said, when that match is lit by God, your work and your reward is going to be like gold and silver. I've seen gold being melted, and it is incredible. It becomes shine and bright than ever. He said, for those who give the crumbs of themselves and of the resources, when the fire is lit, their crumbs are going to look like hay. And what you do when you light a hay with a match is going to burn very quickly, and all you got is few ashes. That's what he's saying. God places such importance on the right and wrong use of material possessions that 16 out of the 38 parables of Jesus have to do with money. In fact, 1/10 of all the verses in the four Gospels, 10% of all the verses, pointedly and directly toward money. The Bible, you find that there are 500 verses about faith, 500 about prayer, but there are 2,000 verses about money and possessions. And there's a reason for that. There's a reason. I'm going to come to it. I'm going to tell you why. Why does the Word of God place such emphasis on the right and wrong use of material possessions and the blessings that he put in your hand? Listen to me very carefully, please. Because God knows that money will always be a powerful force in our lives. I know it is in mine. Money will always have enormous hold over us. God knows how easy it is to place money on the throne of our lives where God rightfully belongs. God knows that we will always mistakenly place our security in money. God knows that we will always try to mistakenly look to money for a sense of well-being, a sense of worth, and a sense of purpose. God knew that we would be inclined to work and sacrifice for money. God knew that money is his number one competitor. Did you know that? It's his number one competitor. A few years ago, a comedian by the name of Jack Benny, he always portrayed himself as a stingy tightwad. In one of his famous sketches, he was walking across the street when he was accosted by a gunman who demanded, "Your money or your life?" And basically all he got back in response was a long drawn silence. And the robber was getting frustrated and he growled again. He said, "I said, your money or your life?" The annoyed Benny said to him, he said, "Don't rush me. I'm thinking it over." I'm sure he's thinking that, said, "This is ridiculous. How can anyone put money over life?" And yet, there are many people in churches who are willingly risk their eternal rewards for possessions. Think about that. Even though we are warned in the scripture again and again and again, and yet statistics show less than 7% of Christians in America tithe, let alone give offering on top of that. Isn't that sad? That's a sad, tragic statistics. Hear me right on this one. A steward knows that God cares just as much for what you keep as much as what you give away. What you do with what you keep is just as important in the Lord's eyes as what you give to the Lord. Some people have a hard time deciding your money or your reward. Why? That shouldn't be a big deal. For some reason, they see this as a difficult choice. Don't rush me. I'm thinking it over. And that's why James warns us. If we acquire money by cheating workers and their fair wages, these people cry to God and their cries reach heaven. Because God knows everything. Can you say that with me? God knows everything. He knew that Adam and Eve ate of that fruit. God knew that Cain killed his brother Abel. God knew that Achan took the spoils of victory in Jericho. God knew that David sinned with Bathsheba. God knew that Jezebel had Naboth the Israelites killed. God knew that Gehaziah, Elisha's servant, heart went after the goods of Naaman, the Syrian captain. God knew that Ananias and Sapphira lied about the price of their field. Don't kid yourself. You cannot get away with robbing God because God sees everything. God knows everything. Four perils of self-centered prosperity. Self-centered prosperity. That's the operative word. To see them another way, there are four roadblocks that hinder us from receiving our reward. Or you can put them another way. So there are four reasons why some Christians never reach maturity in their walk. These are in verses 5 and 6 of James chapter 5. You have lived on earth in luxury and self-indulgence. You have fattened yourselves in the day of slaughter. You have condemned and murdered innocent men who are not opposing you. Peril number one. A life of luxury. My goodness, I live in luxury. But that's not what he's talking about. Every time I go into my comfortable bed, I thank the Lord for the luxury of having a roof over my head. Every time I put a clothes on, I thank God for giving me enough to dress well. Every time I see blessings of God, I thank him for it. But what does he mean by living in luxury? Listen carefully. It means a life that is lived showing off our affluence. A life that is flaunting the blessings of God. A life that manifests our conspicuous consumption. A lifestyle of the rich and famous. Things that reflect our ego and make people sit and take notice. Say, wow, look at him, look at her. That's what he's talking about here. Peril number two, a lifestyle of self-indulgence. There's nothing wrong with enjoying God's blessings. I already read from 1 Timothy 6. He gives us everything for our enjoyment. Nothing wrong with enjoying God's blessings. But we go wrong when we think that we are entitled to His lavish blessing on ourselves. We go wrong when we forget the purpose for which God blessed us, namely, that we may bless others. We come into the world with nothing and we leave with nothing, but between those two nothings, He places some resources in our hands. And one day, you and I are going to give an account, audited statement. What did we do with our time, with our resources, with our gifts? Peril number three, a fattened heart in the day of slaughter. Now, this is a Middle Eastern imagery. People force feeding animals so they can plump them, because the plumper the better. The animal itself, who's delighted in gorging himself on this, what he considered to be a delicious food, he is totally oblivious to the fact. This animal is not very suspecting that the only reason he is being fed like that is prepare for the day of slaughter. What is that day of slaughter? It's the day of judgment we already talked about. Do I have much to show for it? Peril number four, condemnation and murder of the righteous. Now that's a metaphor. Doesn't mean literal killing, literal murder, no, no, no. But there are some people who call themselves Christians and they're only Sunday Christians. For the rest of the week, they live like the devil. They abuse people. They take advantage of people. They extort from people. They say, this is the way business is done. It's a dog-eat-dog world. This is the way the game is played. They not only tarnish their own witness, but they put the reward in the last day in total jeopardy. There are certain movies that have left an impact on me. Saving Private Ryan was one of those movies. When the man in the end says, tell me that I lived a good life. I said, oh, I wish you know Jesus. Another movie that left an indelible mark on me is Schindler's List. Mr. Schindler, who saved hundreds of Jews from certain physical death. In the end of the movie, they have this big gathering and they send him a letter to thank him. And they gave him a gold ring. He gets so overwhelmed by their gratitude. He gets so overwhelmed by their thankfulness. And he says, I could have done more. I could have done more. And I could have gotten more people out. Why did I keep this limousine? I could have got rid of it and have saved 10 people. Why did I keep that gold pin in my lapel? I could have got rid of it and I got two more people out. I could have done more. I could have saved more people. Now, beloved, listen to me very carefully, please. I don't use this frivolously. This is a picture of some Christians on the day of White Throne Judgment who will be regretful of what they have not done for Christ that they could have done. They will say, I could have gotten rid of this, I could have gotten rid of that, I could have done more, I should have given up these frivolous things. If it helps save people, help people, bless people. Why didn't I do more for the work of God? Why didn't I do more for those in need? I could have done more. I could have saved more. Instead of spending on frivolous, silly things and worthless things in life, I could have done more. Father God, what an honor and a privilege and joy to know you and to know that our eternity is sure. But Father, I pray not a single person here who would get into heaven with the skin of their teeth. I pray in Jesus' name that not a single person would regret what they have not done in this life for you, the one who did everything and gave everything up for us, your life, Lord Jesus. It is in your name that I pray. Amen.
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4: Could a descendant of an incestuous relationship ever find favor with God? Don't be so quick to answer. As Gomer Pyle used to say, surprise, surprise, surprise. Ruth was from Moab. She was a foreigner outside the covenant community of God. That means she walked around God's people with a label that said, stay away. I'm an outsider. I don't belong here. And yet one day, while gleaning in the fields behind the harvesters, Ruth was shown favor by a distant relative named Boaz. Have you ever been surprised by God's favor? The next time you're just going about your business, look around, and then look around again. Your glorious Boaz is watching out for you.
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4: Like you, I'm inspired by stories I read in the Bible that made God famous. 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One day, the Lord even made the sun stand still so Joshua had more daylight to defeat his enemies. Have you ever wanted God to repeat history? A prophet named Habakkuk prayed this way, Lord, I have heard of your fame. I stand in awe of your deeds, O Lord. Renew them in our day. In our day, make them known. Habakkuk believed in the God of yesterday, today, and forever, enough to say, do it again, Lord. Do it again.
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18: Today, as I did last week, and I want to talk to you about the delays of life. We're looking at two passages of Scripture, and in these two passages, we're going to see actually three cases of individuals who experienced delays in their life. Let me take you first to Mark chapter 5. And I'll begin in verse 21. I'm reading down through verse 43, and I'm reading from the New Living Translation, so just follow as I read. Jesus got into the boat again and went back to the other side of the lake, where a large crowd gathered around him on the shore. Then a leader of the local synagogue, whose name was Jairus, an important name to remember, he arrived. When he saw Jesus, he fell at his feet, pleading fervently with him. "My little daughter is dying," he said. "Please, please," do you hear the desire in this man's heart, "please come and lay your hands on her, heal her so she can live." Jesus went with him and all the people followed, crowding around him. A woman in the crowd had suffered for 12 years with constant bleeding. She had suffered a great deal from many doctors, and over the years, she had spent everything she had to pay them, but she had gotten no better. In fact, she had gotten worse. She had heard about Jesus, so she came up behind him through the crowd and touched his robe, for she thought to herself, if I can just touch his robe, I will be healed. Immediately, the bleeding stopped, and she could feel in her body that she had been healed of her terrible condition. Jesus realized at once that healing power had gone out from him, so he turned around in the crowd and asked, who touched my robe? His disciples said to him, look at this crowd pressing around you. How can you ask who touched me? But he kept on looking around to see who had done it. Then the frightened woman, trembling at the realization of what had happened to her, came and fell to her knees in front of him and told him what she had done. And he said to her, daughter, your faith has made you well. Go in peace. Your suffering is over. While he was still speaking to her, messengers arrived from the home of Jairus, the leader of the synagogue. They told him, your daughter is dead. There's no use troubling the teacher anymore now. But Jesus overheard them and said to Jairus, don't be afraid, just have faith. Then Jesus stopped the crowd and wouldn't let anyone go with him except Peter, James, and John, the brother of James. When they came to the home of the synagogue leader, Jesus saw much commotion and weeping and wailing. He went inside and asked, why all this commotion and weeping? The child isn't dead. She's only asleep. The crowd laughed at him. He made them all leave, and he took the girl's father, mother, and his three disciples into the room where the girl was lying, holding her hand. He said to her, Talitha ka'um, which means, little girl, get up. And the girl, who was 12 years old, immediately stood up and walked around. They were overwhelmed and totally amazed. Jesus gave them strict orders not to tell anyone what had happened, and then he told them to give her something to eat. Here in this particular passage, we see two individuals, actually a family and an individual, who suffered a delay. Jairus had to wait for Jesus while Jesus ministered to someone else, and this lady had waited for 12 years to find a healing in her life. A dozen years she's been waiting for something to change in her life. Delays. John chapter 5, verse 1. Again, New Living Translation. Afterward, Jesus returned to Jerusalem for one of the Jewish holy days. Inside the city, near the sheep gate, was the pool of Bethesda with five covered porches. Crowds of sick people, blind, lame, or paralyzed, lay on the porches. One of the men lying there had been sick for 38 years. When Jesus saw him and knew he had been ill for a long time, he asked him, would you like to get well? I can't, sir, the sick man said, for I have no one to put me into the water when the water bubbles up. Someone else always gets there ahead of me. Jesus told him, stand up, pick up your mat and walk. Instantly, the man was healed. He rolled up his sleeping mat and began walking. Three stories. Jairus with a dying and ultimately dead daughter. A woman who had suffered with bleeding for 12 years with no cure, and a man who had been lying by the pool of Bethesda hoping to get well, and his illness, his paralysis had taken away his life for 38 long years. Delay, delay, delay. All three of these characters speak of people waiting on something. And there's some lessons in both of these stories for all of us. We talked about two of those lessons last week. I would remind you of the two. You can go back and get the message if you missed it and listen to it. But here are the two main points I shared with you last weekend. To understand that waiting is actually an important part of life. Everyone goes through waiting. None of us are going to go through life without some seasons of delay. And waiting is very important for us. God really builds waiting seasons into our life. We need them for our benefit and for our good. And in the midst of waiting, oftentimes we're trying to come up with solutions, and we discover that our solutions don't work. The woman with the issue of blood, she had spent everything she had trying to get well and found every doctor possible to try to find a cure, and nothing had helped her. In fact, the Bible says she had grown worse over those 12 years. The man at the pool of Bethesda for 38 years wanted someone to get him into the waters when the angels stirred the water, but no one was there to help him. He had tried and tried, and there was no answer. There was no solution. So we talked about how important waiting is and the fact that sometimes we try everything and our solutions do not work. Today, I want to add to those two points, two more points. And my first point today, as we look at these stories together, is to understand that life delays can be very draining to us. And the reason I want to bring that point out to you is because I want you to be prepared for dealing with the emotional and the mental drain that comes when you're waiting for something. The stress of delays, I like to describe it sort of this way. It's not like a big crisis that comes your way or some major blow that happens in your life. But delays are more like small little attacks upon your life. You're waiting for something and it doesn't happen. You kind of get a little discouraged and your hopes get up again. Then you're delayed again and another blow happens. And there's this little sort of ongoing process. And there's what I would call sort of a slow kind of quake that comes your way. And slowly it shakes the foundation of your faith and the foundation of your hope in God and the foundation of your confidence. It's like this slow process, but it's still a life quake. Maybe a better analogy would be if you've ever had an electrical appliance that was run on batteries. And you would charge the batteries and the battery power didn't seem to last as long as you would have expected it to last and as long as the manufacturer would have suggested it should have lasted. And you begin to say, why is this battery running out so quickly? You discover there's a short in the system, and although it's not taking all the power at one time, little by little it is draining that battery of its power. And delays are much like this. Delays take a slow toll on your life spiritually and mentally and emotionally and even physically at times. Let's just imagine for a moment that you were to pull onto 270 or 495 and you saw a sign that looked exactly like this. As soon as you see expect delays and then you see the next part, the next 100 miles, okay? What are you thinking about as soon as you see that sign? What are you feeling as soon as you see that sign? You're looking for the next exit, aren't you? Okay. Can I get off this road? Can I get off of this pathway? And by the way, when we go through the delays of life and we realize that we're having to wait for something, we can experience all these terrible emotions that happen to us, these mental thoughts and our relationship with God and our faith in God and our confidence in God. And this is not just unique to us. The men and the women of the Bible experience this. In the book of Psalms, David writes a lot of his prayers out. In fact, it's a beautiful book. It's sort of a prayer book. If you've never used it as a prayer book, I would encourage you to just pray the prayers of David at times. Go through the book of Psalms and let them become your prayers. Because you see where David was many times in the different dimensions of his life. And David had to wait for lots of things in his life. He waited and he waited and he waited. And notice in Psalm chapter 6, verse 3, one of his prayers, he said, I am sick at heart. How long, O Lord, until you restore me? What was the question that David has for God in this moment? The question is, how long? Psalm 13, verse 1, O Lord, how long will you forget me forever? How long will you look the other way? How long must I suffer with anguish in my soul, with sorrow in my heart every day? How long will my enemy have the upper hand? Turn and answer me, O Lord, my God. Restore the sparkle to my eyes, or I will die. Do you see the pain in waiting? What question does David ask God in this prayer? How long, how long, how long, how long? In three verses, four times, David says, God, how long? Psalm 35, verses 17 and 18, he begins another prayer. How long, O Lord, will you look on and do nothing? Rescue me from these fierce attacks. Protect my life from these lions. Then I will thank you in front of the great assembly. I will praise you before all the people. Once again, we see this prayer of David, this question to God, how long? We see it throughout the Psalms. Here are a few examples of that. And I would ask you this morning, do any of these prayers of David sound like your prayers at times? Have you ever prayed, how long, God? See, delays can be very draining to you. It can drain you mentally and drain you emotionally and drain you psychologically down in your soul. It can drain you even physically in your life when you're waiting for something to occur. The question comes up, how long? And this happened with all three of the examples we're using today from Mark 5 and John chapter 5. I'm sure that when Jairus is getting Jesus to go to his house and now there's this interruption and somebody else is getting Jesus' attention, I'm sure that Jairus is saying, Jesus, how long? How long am I going to have to wait? My daughter is dying, and I'm sure that the lady with the issue of blood for 12 years, there had to be many, many times she ask the question, how long? And we know for sure that the man at the Pool of Bethesda must have certainly asked the question over and over again, how long, how long, how long, how long? And the most depleted person, I think, of all three of these was the man at Bethesda, at the Pool of Bethesda, because think about it, he'd waited for 38 years for an answer to come as well to his life. In fact, he was so worn out by it, and so, he lost so much hope that when Jesus comes to him, Jesus has to prompt his faith again by saying, do you want to get well? He had been completely drained by life's circumstances. I want to talk to you for a few moments about things that can drain your spiritual battery, the delays that can get a hold of your life and really wear you out if you're not careful. I'm going to walk through these fairly quickly, but we all need to be aware of them because we need to be on guard when we're going through these things. Sometimes we're drained by what I would call seemingly unanswered prayers. And I've used the word seemingly there because I believe that God hears and answers every prayer. But sometimes it seems like to us he's not hearing and he's not answering. It appears to us that God is not in touch with what we're sharing with him. And when you're going through these seasons, you can very easily have your faith and hope drained. Or maybe it's a troubling, unchanging part of your character. There's something about you that you want to see change, but it seems to stubbornly hang around. You prayed about it, you sought help, and it seems to be troubling your life. And you begin to be drained by that delay of a change in your character. It might be a delay that's caused by your own personal failures or your poor judgment or a bad decision in your life. And you wonder, well, this thing that's hanging over my head, my own failure, and I'm so frustrated by what I've done to myself. Will I ever be free of the guilt and the shame of this? And it hangs over you like a bad skeleton in a closet every time you walk in your house. Spiritually speaking, there's a haunting sense of the failures of your life. You wonder, will I ever get past this mistake that I've made in my life? Sometimes it's an unsolvable problem. At least it seems like that to us. We've tried everything to solve the problem. No answers have come. We tried and we tried and we tried, and there's no solution. Sometimes it might be just an ongoing, unrelenting attack in your life, that something is attacking you. It might be physically, it might be emotionally, it might even be a spiritual battle you're going through, or there's someone in your life that just will never give you a break. It seems as though that there's always an attack coming your way, and it's unrelenting in your life. It might be a continuing set of trying circumstances, not just one problem, but a whole set of problems. Here are these circumstances that I've dealt with for such a long period of time, and it seems like this whole arena is never going to change. It might be a recurring problem. Have you ever had one of those? You solve it, and then it shows back up again. You think, I've finally passed this thing, and then it comes knocking at your door again. And it may very well be, and the Bible uses this phrase to describe, I believe, the context and the content of all that I've shared with you so far in terms of these kind of things that can drain our life. And the Bible refers to these as deferred hopes in your life, that you had a hope, but it was put off. It was deferred. And the Bible acknowledges very clearly that these things can drain your life. In Proverbs chapter 13, verse 2, notice what the writer of Proverbs, inspired by the Spirit of God, Solomon says to us, hope deferred makes the heart what? So when you're going through a delay, what can that delay do to your heart? Help me out here. What can it do to your heart? It can make your heart sick. Hope deferred can drain your battery. It can make your heart sick. But a longing fulfilled is a tree of life. And so if you want to survive hopes that are being deferred so that they do not make your heart sick, you and I have to learn how to do what? We have to learn how to wait well. And this is my second point for us today, that waiting well is always rewarded. In the stories that we saw this morning, the stories of Jairus and his daughter, did his wait, even though he perhaps was frustrated with Jesus being delayed, getting to his daughter, and by the time Jesus gets there, she's dead, but nevertheless, resurrection power comes, and we see that even in the delay, there was a reward because Jairus stayed with Jesus through the process. Do we see that the reward came to the lady with the issue of blood? Because after she had waited for 12 years, she got to Jesus and Jesus brought her the cure. Her waiting paid off and got her to Jesus. Do we see that in the pool of at the pool of Bethesda, the man who had waited for 30 years, he finally got his solution when Jesus showed up in his life and he was instantly at that moment cured. All of the waiting, all the delay paid off. So the question becomes, how do you and I wait well? How do we wait well? And this is the heart of my message today. And as I've told you throughout this series, I really have felt that this series is far more than just teaching to you. I really feel it's very important pastorally in your life to understand how to get through these seasons of life that are very real seasons. It's real stuff that we go through. And what I'm going to share with you are things that I have learned in my own life. I wrote this message out of my own experience, not just what I've learned, but what I continue to need to learn in my life. These are things that are principles that I have to hold on to, and I have to learn just as you do as well. And you will not learn them one time and fix everything in your life, because I assure you, once you get past one waiting period, there'll be another one coming somewhere down the line for you. You have to revisit these principles. And so how do I wait well? Number one, when you're waiting on something, keep check on your perspective. Your perspective is how you see things. And let me tell you about what you see. You see what you're looking for. You always see what you're looking for. Have you ever bought a new car or a car that's new to you, and you research that car and you know exactly the car you want? You got that car, and then you realize everybody else has the same car I do. Because you've seen that car, and now you're seeing that everybody seems to have the same. Well, nothing changed. Your sight did. What you were looking for suddenly now caused you to see things you had never seen before. And so if all you look at is my delay and the time it's taking, if that's where your focus is, your perspective will go in that direction and your emotions will be affected by it. That's why Paul says in 2 Corinthians chapter 4, verse 18, so we don't look at the troubles we can see now. We don't look at those. Rather, we fix our gaze on things that cannot be seen, for the things we see now will soon be gone, but the things we cannot see will last forever. Check your perspective. Number two, anchor your soul in trust. Trust God. Oh, Pastor, you say that all the time. Yes, I do. I'll keep saying it. Because in trusting God is where you find your peace. There is no peace apart from trusting God. Can I ask you this morning, is God big enough to handle your future? No, I'm asking you, do you believe that God is big enough to handle your future? Do you really believe that God is big enough to handle your future? The God who looked at a dark universe and said, over this earth, let there be light, and there was light. Is he big enough to handle your future? You better believe he is. And so you and I put our trust in him. Trust in the Lord with all your heart. Do not depend on your own understanding. Seek his will in all you do, and he will show you which path to take. Proverbs 3, 5, and 6. So check your perspective, anchor your soul in trust, and then thirdly, this is a key principle here, do what you can do right now. Stay faithfully engaged with life and service and with your duties. Let me explain. I'm going to give you a moment to write that down because I know many of you are feverishly taking notes. I'll give you a moment to write it down. Do what you can do. Stay faithfully engaged with your life, with your service, with your duties. Now, let me explain what I mean by that. I want you to look up this way for a moment. Hope is always a future thing, right? If it's in the present, you already have it. But a hope is something out there somewhere, right? You're here and the hope is out there, okay, in the future. And the best way to get to tomorrow and a successful tomorrow is to live the right kind of today. Boy, I wish I could get people to understand this. Okay. I see people all the time and they're living in their tomorrows. When this happens and when that occurs and ultimately this, and you can't live that way because it doesn't, you're not there yet. Okay. And so the best way to have a successful then and the future in your life is to be very effective in today. So what has God put in your lap today? What has God given you in this moment, and how faithfully engaged are you with the very things He's placed before you? Because whatever is in your life right now is actually preparing you for what is to come in your life. And if you don't do well now with your eyes on that which is ahead of you, you will not be prepared. And in fact, many times God will not bring that opportunity to you because you're never ready for it. So God uses the moment of your life right now to say, be faithful where you are, because now is important, because this is the day you're living. You're not promised tomorrow. And as soon as you step into tomorrow, tomorrow becomes today. Because in some reality, there is no tomorrow, because every time you step into tomorrow, it becomes today in your life. It's the now. And notice how Paul talks about this in Colossians chapter 3, verses 23 and 24. Work diligently. The implication here is now, today. Work diligently at whatever you do, as though you're working for the Lord rather than for people. Remember that the Lord will give you inheritance as a reward, and that the master you're serving is Christ. Do it in the present. Galatians 6, verse 9. So let us not get tired of doing what is good. When? Now. Right now. Let's not get tired of doing what is good. When? Now. At just the right time. That's in the future, we will reap a harvest of blessing if we don't give up. The fourth thing is actively and vigilantly resist resentment and bitterness. Let me tell you something. When you're waiting, you can have a tendency, without even realizing it, to let bitterness get in your soul. To let resentment start happening. Resentment toward God, resentment toward people that you think are in your way, of whatever it is that you're wanting in your life. You begin to grow kind of bitter. Things are in your way. You grow bitter about that. And so you begin to get bitter and resentful. And just a little bit of bitterness is enough to destroy you. It doesn't take a whole lot. How much arsenic will kill you? Doesn't take much, does it? Just a little drop. And bitterness is like an arsenic to your soul. Just a little bit is destructive to you. That's why the writer of Hebrews says in Hebrews 12, verse 15, see to it that no one falls short of the grace of God, and that no, not a little, but no bitter root grows up to cause trouble and defile many. So vigilantly, actively resist resentment and resist bitterness in your life. Then the fifth thing is to remind yourself that delays aren't necessarily denials. What I mean by that is don't misinterpret your delay. Just because something is delayed doesn't mean it's going to be denied. It's just not the right time. Okay? And at the right time, if it's God's plan and will for your life, it will show up. It might show up in a different form than you anticipated, but God is faithful to His promise and faithful to His word. Ecclesiastes 3, verse 11, He, God, has made everything, what, beautiful when? In its time.
17: Perhaps as you have been listening to today's broadcast, you felt a stirring in your heart, something that reminded you that you need to get something right in your life with God. The first way to start in that journey with God is to open your heart to Jesus Christ, to make Him the Lord of your life, to turn over all your life to Him. And that begins with a very simple prayer. I want to lead you in that prayer right now, and it's a prayer that you can pray right where you are. Say these words, Jesus, I invite you into my life today to forgive me of all my sins. I need you. I want you. I want you to take charge of my life. Be my Lord and Savior in Jesus' name. Now, if you just prayed that prayer with me, I want to encourage you with a promise from God's Word that says, when we call on God's name, when we call on the name of His Son Jesus, there is salvation that is brought to our lives. He changes us from the inside out. And the Bible says that if any person is in Christ, he is a new creation. Old things pass away. Behold, all things become new. And that's what's happened to you today as you've opened your heart to Christ. Let me encourage you. You need to take the next step. The next step is to make sure that you get into a good Bible-believing church where you're studying God's Word. And make sure you get a copy of God's Word and begin to read it. Spend some time each day in prayer. You've been listening to the teaching ministry of Practical Living with Dale O'Shield, Senior Pastor of Church of the Redeemer in Maryland. If you would like more information, please visit our website at church-redeemer.org. May God bless you and make you a blessing.
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20: 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God's Word is the imperishable, living, and abiding seed that brings salvation. As a Christian, you have His Word implanted within you. As a result, you must nurture it by removing the weeds of filthiness and wickedness so it can produce the fruit of righteousness. That means you must be committed to a lifestyle of confession, which results from studying and obeying God's Word. That doesn't mean you'll be sinlessly perfect, but an ever-increasing spiritual maturity and obedience to the Word will mark your life. Jesus said, "If you abide in My Word, then you are truly disciples of Mine." I pray you'll receive His truth and abide in it continually. This is John MacArthur, hoping you'll join me again for Portraits of Grace.
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21: The entire world sees the glory of His coming. When He comes, He returns and returns. The entire world sees the glory of His coming. He comes, according to Revelation 19, verse 16, as King of Kings and Lord of Lords. The Bible also teaches that the second coming of Christ is a visible event. Both the saved and the lost see him come. You say, Pastor Mark, is that in the Bible? Revelation 1 verse 7 says, behold, he comes with clouds, and every eye will see him. Now, what about the eyes of the wicked? Do they see him come too? Look at Matthew 24 verse 30. It says, then shall all the tribes of the earth mourn, and they shall see the coming of the Son of Man in the clouds of heaven with power and great glory. So our Lord came silently once, unnoticed by the world's leaders, unrecognized by the masses of people.

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6: Jesus is not coming to make his home here when he comes the second time. He's coming to take us where he is, not to live where we are. You know, one of the most critical things to understand about all of this is that this is a matter of decision. This is a matter of being ready for the coming of Christ and knowing that when Jesus comes, there's just the saved and the lost. You remember that amazing parable that Jesus gave in Matthew chapter 13, verse 24 to 30 about the wheat and the tares? There's something unique about that that helps us understand this whole concept of the second coming of Christ. Matthew 13, verse 24 to 30. Another parable he put forth to them, saying, "The kingdom of heaven is like a man who sowed good seed in his field. While men slept, the enemy came and sowed tares among the wheat and went his way. But when the grain had sprouted and produced a crop, then the tares also appeared. So the servants of the owner came and said to him, 'Sir, didn't you sow good seed in the field? How then does it have tares?'" In other words, the field represents this world, and the field represents God sowing only good seeds in the field. He sows only good seeds in his church as well. Sometimes tares grow right up in the church, right? So the field can represent the world of the church. But notice, tares can represent sickness, suffering, heartache, and death in the world. They can also represent false doctrine in the church. Sometimes there are tares, but who does this? An enemy does this. The servant said to him, "Do you want us to go and gather them up?" But he said, "No, lest the, while you gather the tares, you also uproot the wheat." But notice verse 30, "Let both grow together until the harvest." So both, what is the harvest? The harvest, the end of the world, verse 39. "But let both grow together till the harvest." And then he says this, "At the time of the harvest, I'll go say the reapers, first gather together the tares and bind them in bundles." So the tares are destroyed first. It says that. First gather together the tares, that's the wicked, the unsaved, bind them together in bundles. "But gather the wheat into my barn." The wheat represent the saved. So here, at one simultaneous event, the lost are lost and the saved are saved. Sometimes it says that the wheat is gathered into the barn first, and then the tares are burned. Other times the tares are burned and the wheat is gathered into the barn. Why? Because it's a simultaneous event. So when Christ comes, there's no playing around. When Christ comes, there's no second chance. When Christ comes, we are either saved or lost. Soon, very soon, Jesus will return to this earth to take his people home. He'll raise to life all who have died believing in him. He'll gather them and those of us who are alive and love him up into a glorious cloud filled with trumpets and angels. It'll take us home to live with him forever. Are you ready for heaven? The only way you can be taken to heaven is if heaven is in your heart now. The only way you can be taken to heaven is if you're worshiping here the Christ who you worship there. Are you ready? Soon all the news stories being reported around the world will be interrupted with Earth's last bulletin. Soon Jesus will appear in the sky in glory and power, surrounded by his angels. His coming will be the very opposite of a secret coming. It'll be dramatic. It'll be visible. It'll be everywhere. It'll, with voices and trumpet blasts ringing through the whole earth as the righteous dead are resurrected. This is about to happen. It's certain. The only question is, where will you be on that day? Whose side will you be on? The side of Jesus who died for you, or the side of the great imposter, the great liar, the great deceiver? Some people have misinterpreted a few scripture texts and built an entire doctrine that he was coming secretly, where individuals are whisked away to leave in a flash while others go about their business. Let's notice how Jesus described his return. Matthew 24, verse 36.

0: 6. But of that day and hour, no one knows, not even the angels of heaven, but my Father only. But know this, that if the master of the house had known what hour the thief would come, he would have watched and not allowed his house to be broken up. Therefore, you also must be ready, for the Son of Man is coming at an hour when you do not expect him. Matthew 24, verse 43 to 44. All the images in the Bible which discuss Jesus coming as a thief do not emphasize a secret coming, but an unexpected coming. Jesus is coming as a thief, not secretly, but unexpectedly. Thieves don't say, "Get ready, here I come." No, Jesus is coming rapidly, quickly, unexpectedly as a thief, but he's coming so that every eye can see him, every ear can hear it. He's coming in power, he's coming in glory. Jesus is not coming secretly to a chosen few. He's coming suddenly when millions do not expect it. The secret rapture theory relies primarily on texts that speak of Jesus coming like a thief in the night. We are told to watch and be ready for the unexpected event. On the surface, this seems to imply a secret, perhaps invisible event. But the problem for that theory is that the texts about Jesus coming as a thief, watch this now, stand side by side with texts about Jesus coming in a blaze of glory. Peter mentions the two in the same breath. Look, 2 Peter chapter 3, verse 10, New International Version. But the day of the Lord will come as a thief. The heavens will disappear with a roar, and the elements destroyed by fire. Obviously, the Lord comes like a thief in the sense that the second advent will be a great surprise to those who aren't ready. He catches them off guard. But it is not a mystical or invisible event. There's nothing quiet or intangible about the heavens disappearing with a roar. The launch of a space show gives just a little taste of what that great event will be like. The long countdown, the final 10 seconds, the blast of those enormous engines, the explosion of smoke, the rocket balanced and motionless for an instant, then sudden steady rise into the heavens. Every eye is fixed on that craft as it begins its journey into space. The dreams and hopes of countless Americans rise with the shuttle into the clouds. Our Creator God has planned an event no less dramatic, no less eye-riveting. It will capture the attention of every living being on this planet. It may come as an incredible surprise to you, but it won't be quiet. It won't be secret. It won't be something vague, and it won't be something mystical. The second coming of Christ is the definite, irreversible period that God places on history. It's the end of one kind of age and the beginning of an entirely new one, where Christ's followers are clothed with immortality. It's the time when death, the final enemy, is vanquished. But we won't be able to make up for the lost time when Christ bursts through the clouds. No second chances, not a subjective event that we can put off until the right time. It happens at the same time for everyone. When Christ descends from the sky, our destinies will be sealed, our eternal future determined. So it's vitally important that each of us should be in sync with God's plan. We can't just follow our hunches or our imaginations. We have to look carefully at what God's going to do. In history books, we learn that World War II officially began on September 1, 1939, but the first shots were actually fired days earlier. Hitler originally had planned to launch an attack on Poland on August 26. The evening before, several combat units were poised to strike, but last-minute political developments forced Hitler to postpone the invasion. Each of the combat units had to be contacted by radio and called home, but one unit could not be reached. So at 12:01 a.m. on the appointed day, August 26, a unit led by Lieutenant Hertzner moved out and captured a railway station at the town of Mosty. He also took a few Polish prisoners. When Hertzner telephoned in his report, he was told that he had jumped the gun. On orders, he released his prisoners and returned to Germany. Now, this snafu should have made Hitler's intentions plain. But incredibly enough, the Polish government missed the signs.
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0: But incredibly enough, the Polish government missed the signs. They let the incident pass without notice. When the Nazis swept into the country on November 1, the polls were taken by surprise. We don't want to miss the signs of Christ's final invasion of earth, of human history. We don't want to be surprised by Christ's second coming as by a thief in the night, when he comes rapidly, quickly, unexpectedly. There are specific events we can look forward to at Christ's second coming in close sequence. First, seismic upheavals. Revelation chapter 6, Revelation chapter 4, Revelation chapter 16, 18 to 20 mentions them. There'll be stupendous seismic upheavals. Mountains and islands will be moved. The greatest earthquake in the history of the world will shake this planet. Secondly, the righteous dead will be resurrected. We've read that in 1 Thessalonians chapter 4, verse 16 and 17, in John chapter 5, verse 28 and 29. Remember what it says in John chapter 5, there in the Gospels, in verse 28 and 29? It says, all that are in the grave shall hear his voice, and they that have done good to the resurrection of righteous, and that they have done evil to the resurrection of damnation. Paul tells us, the dead in Christ shall rise when? First, all who sleep in their graves will hear the trumpet-like voice and rise to eternal life. The righteous living will be translated, changed into immortality. In 1 Thessalonians chapter 4, verse 17, the righteous who are alive will be caught up together with the resurrected dead and ascend toward Christ who's flashing across the heavens in glory. Immortality will be bestowed. Remember what it says in 1 Corinthians 15, verse 53, this mortal will put on immortality. Yes, both the righteous dead and the translated living will receive the gift of the immortality. The wicked will be destroyed by the brightness of his coming. We read this in two passages. When Paul wrote 1 Thessalonians chapter 4, the Thessalonians thought that Jesus was coming in their day. They thought Christ was going to come very, very quickly. So Paul had to write back to them to describe events that would yet take place before his coming, before Jesus' coming. And he writes to them and ties together, because in 1 Thessalonians 4, verse 16 to 17, Jesus doesn't say anything about the wicked that are alive or in their graves. When he comes back to 2 Thessalonians chapter 1, he says this, And to give you who are troubled, this is verse 7 of 2 Thessalonians chapter 1, to give you who are troubled rest with us when the Lord Jesus is revealed from heaven with his mighty angels, in flaming fire taking vengeance on those who do not know God and on those who do not obey the gospel of our Lord Jesus Christ. These shall be punished with everlasting destruction from the presence of the Lord, from the glory of his power, when he comes in that day. Now notice, to be glorified in his saints and to be admired in all who believed, because our testimony among you was believed. So when Jesus comes the second time, to be admired in all who believed, when he comes, what'll happen to the wicked? They'll be punished with everlasting destruction, and they will be destroyed by Christ's brightness of his coming. You remember, too, that Jesus talks about the response of the righteous when he comes. In the book of Isaiah, chapter 25, verse 9, it says, it shall be said in that day, behold, this is our God, we've waited for him. Why does it say we've waited for him? Because the false Christ has appeared, working false miracles, but we waited for the true Christ. Our true Christ has not come and walked the streets of major cities and had large rallies in large convention centers. And the true Christ hasn't come. The Bible says there'll be many false Christs and false prophets. The Bible says the devil has come down unto you, having great wrath, knowing he's but a short time. The Bible says that the devil transforms himself into an angel of light. It says he works miracles to deceive. But we do not accept that, because our Christ is coming in the sky to catch us up, and he's coming to raise the dead. The devil can never do that. He's coming to destroy the wicked. What do we cry out? Behold, this is our God. We've waited for him. He'll save us. This is the Lord. We've waited for him. He'll be glad and rejoice in his salvation. The wicked will be destroyed with the brightness of Christ's coming, but we'll be crying out for the joy and the glory of Jesus coming and to be caught up in the sky. 2 Thessalonians chapter 1 speaks about the wicked being destroyed with the brightness of Christ's coming, and Revelation chapter 19, verse 11 to 21 also talks about the coming of Christ and the destruction of the wicked. Those who have deliberately, persistently rejected God's call of mercy will be destroyed. The glory of Christ, which is a thrilling sight for his friends, the saved, seems like a consuming fire to his enemies. The righteous welcome the returning Christ. They are caught up in their journey to heaven. Finally, the righteous begin a wonderful journey with Christ toward their heavenly home. They remember his words of promise. I go to prepare a place for you, and I'll come again to receive you unto myself, that where I am, there you may be also. This is the hope of each one of us. We can cling to faith in Christ, and we are secure. It's not something vague or speculative. It's specific. It's clear. It's a plan as comprehensive as the plan to put man in space. God has told us exactly how he'll return and exactly what will happen at his return. You can imagine what it'll be like somewhere in a small family cemetery. On a windswept prairie, the earth breaks open. The flowers that a grieving mother has placed by the tombstone are laid aside. A tiny coffin opens up, and a baby's voice begins to cry out. Instantly, an angel darts from the sky, gathers the infant in his arms. In another instant, he's beside the mother, who's been gazing in stunned silence at the heavens. She stares at her son for a second. The last time she looked at his precious face, it was pale and full of pain. His breath had come in little gasps as he fought a losing battle against a deadly disease. His flesh is now warm and pink. His eyes bright as he looks in Mama's face, trembling. This woman takes her baby and hugs him close, too happy for words. She turns to thank the angel. He's already off on another mission somewhere in a city cemetery. A young couple find themselves standing beside their own open graves. At first, they're completely disoriented in the bright light around them. They have no idea how they got there. The last thing they remember is a big truck heading straight toward them. They heard the sound of the crunching of the metal, the breaking of the windshield, the glass. They were on their honeymoon. Did they somehow survive the accident? No. Those are their names on the tombstones. They look at each other, catch their breath. The man and woman reach for each other as they stare at the heavens. This is it. This is Christ coming. This is the one they've dedicated themselves to at their wedding ceremony. Now the whole planet is lit up with his presence. Now they know that they'll never, ever be parted again. They will live in eternity together in love. In the last few moments of Earth's history, this planet will be shaken with countless resurrections. And everywhere you'll hear the cries of recognition with loved ones torn apart by tragedy falling into each other's arms. Now it really does seem to believers that their joy knows no bounds. They can't possibly contain it all. They're clutching loved ones who once were torn aside from them by death. But something else happens, the most wonderful event of all. Believers begin to notice that their feet are no longer on the ground. They feel weightless. They're rising to meet this spectacle in the heavens. Many of the joyful reunions, in fact, happen in midair. Families embracing on their way to meet Jesus. And now the face of the Savior is really close. The joyful voices of believers rise up to meet the trumpet sound and the call of angels echoing from the cloud. Rising up to meet the Lord of Lords, the Prince of Peace, the Wonderful Counselor, the Good Shepherd, rising to meet the Creator of all life, rising up to meet an eternal destiny with Jesus. What inexpressible joy. These are the last moments, the last seconds of human history. Where will you be during the last minutes of human history? What will you be experiencing? Will it be unimaginable terror or inexpressible joy? You may feel rather indifferent about God now. You may not think faith is so important, but one day soon it'll make all the difference in the world. One day soon it'll divide humanity eternally into two groups. Revelation, the last book of the Bible, describes two classes at the Lord's return. One group will experience the second coming of Christ as a horrifying surprise. They will be praying for the rocks to fall on them. the kings of the earth, the great men, the rich men, the commanders, the mighty men, and every slave and every freeman, Revelation 6, verse 15 to 17, I'm reading it just like it says, hid themselves.

0: themselves in the caves and in the rocks of the mountains and said to the mountains and rocks, fall on us and hide us from the face of him who sits on the throne and from the wrath of the Lamb. And from the great day of his wrath has come. And who is able to stand? The second group will experience it as a wonderful deliverance, as a fulfillment of all they've lived for. They'll be singing ecstatically, this is our God. We've waited for him. He'll save us. Great and marvelous are your works, Lord God Almighty. Just and true are your ways, O King of Kings. Revelation 15, verse 3, and Isaiah chapter 25, verse 9. Please don't put off an encounter with Jesus Christ until it's too late. Make your commitment now. This is your invitation. Think of what it'll be like to look up into the face of Jesus. Yes, God, our Creator, will someday soon descend from outer space to make a spectacular appearance. That's the great hope shining through the New Testament. That's the hope that can lift us above our dreary days in the darkness of night. That's the hope that when we walk through the valley of the shadow of death, we can know that we're walking through the valley and not staying in it. This hope can take us over every mountain of difficulty, around every challenge that we face. And the prophecies of the Bible were given a remarkable space window. We do get a glimpse of eternity coming closer. We can find our place in the universe, and we will understand clearly how God will overcome death.
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0: Perhaps you're in desperate need of hope right now. Whatever your dark shadow is, please remember that God's hope is brighter. Jesus is coming soon to put an end to all of our dark shadows. Don't you want to be part of that great victory? Don't you want to be one of those who rise to meet the Lord in the air, united with our departed loved ones? Choose today. Choose this moment. Choose now to make Jesus our coming Lord, your personal Savior. He will empower you. He'll change your life, and you can be made over again in Jesus Christ. We do that right now as we pray. Father in heaven, thank you with all of our hearts that you want to save us, that we can be ready for your coming. And we praise you that you're bigger than our greatest challenges. You're greater than our greatest problems. Thank you, Lord. Thank you that you are coming again to take us home. And we give our hearts to you right now. Forgive us of our sins. Give us the gift of eternal life and prepare us for eternity with you. In Christ's name, amen.
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13: Should God cast away his people Israel? No, God will not cast away his people. On the contrary, God will save his people. I've been in Israel a couple of times, and one of the most wonderful things that you're able to say to those people over there is the fact that there's a great future for you. God is going to redeem this entire nation.
14: Welcome to Grace to You Weekend, the Bible teaching ministry of John MacArthur. I'm your host, Phil Johnson. With all of the turmoil in the Middle East these days, especially where the nation of Israel is concerned, perhaps a question has come into your mind. What is God's plan for Israel? How should we think about the promises God made to that nation in Scripture? And if you're a Christian, why do you need to know what God has in store for Israel? What's the practical value of that? Consider those questions with John MacArthur today as he continues his study, The Return and Reign of Jesus Christ. So now, if you're able, turn in your Bible to Zechariah chapter 10 as John begins the lesson.
13: The entire 11th chapter of Romans deals with the question that is introduced in the first verse of that chapter. And the question is, has God cast off his people Israel? That's a very vital question. That's a question that theologians are still discussing today. That's a question that is highly debated and heatedly discussed in theological seminaries and colleges around America and around the world. Has God cast off his people Israel? The next verse of the 11th chapter of Romans answers the question, and that is the second verse. And the second verse simply states the fact that God has not cast off his people Israel, that is the remotest possible thought. It says, God hath not cast away his people whom he foreknew. In other words, by the time you get to the 11th chapter of Romans, God is still dealing in the fulfillment of his promises to Israel. He has not set them aside. And from then, as you progress through the 11th chapter, Paul develops that particular thought. What is, in fact, God's plan for Israel? And it culminates in verse 26 of Romans 11, which says, "So all Israel shall be saved. As it is written, there shall come out of Zion the deliverer who shall turn away ungodliness from Jacob." Why is God going to fulfill that? "For this is my covenant unto them, when I shall take away their sins, And verse 29 says, and the gifts and callings of God are without repentance. Should God cast away his people Israel? No, God will not cast away his people. On the contrary, verse 26 and following says God will save his people. I've been in Israel a couple of times, and one of the most wonderful things that you're able to say to those people over there is the fact that there's a great future for you. God is going to redeem this entire nation. God has not cast you off. And one of the reasons that America has been such a great friend of Israel is because of the Christian testimony of America. The Israelis know that there are many of us who believe in the restoration of Israel. They know that. There are many evangelical Christians who have made friends with the Israelis. So this is a promise that has not been negated. God is going to redeem the nation of Israel. In Isaiah chapter 59 and verse 20 and 21, we read concerning this same fulfillment, the same prophecy, and the Redeemer shall come to Zion. That was quoted in Romans 11. And unto those who turn from transgression in Jacob, saith the Lord. As for me, this is my covenant with them, says the Lord. My spirit that is upon thee, and my words which I have put in thy mouth, shall not depart out of thy mouth, nor out of the mouth of thy seed, nor out of the mouth of thy seed's seed, saith the Lord, from henceforth and forever. In other words, God says there is a forever plan for Israel. There is a forever message that will abide in Israel that culminates when the Redeemer comes to Zion. Now, three things that stand out in that prophecy should be taken note of. One, the Redeemer will come out of Zion. He will be Jewish. Two, he will turn ungodliness away from Jacob. Three, he will take away their sins. So there is coming the Redeemer who will turn them away from their ungodliness and forgive their sins, and that is salvation. This all comes under what Jeremiah calls the new covenant. The old covenant was a covenant of death. The new covenant is a covenant of life. And Israel will experience the new covenant according to Jeremiah 31 and verse 33. It says this, but this shall be the covenant that I will make with the house of Israel. After those days, saith the Lord, I will put my law in their inward parts and write it in their hearts and will be their God, and they shall be my people. And they shall teach no more every man his neighbor and every man his brother, saying, know the Lord, for they shall all know me, from the least of them to the greatest of them, saith the Lord, for I will forgive their iniquity and I will remember their sin no more. Now, when Israel is saved, what happens? What all is involved in their redemption? That is the theme of chapter 10. Just exactly what occurs? What are the constituent benefits of salvation? These features are the features that will really come to Israel in the day of their salvation. This is what you can tell any Jew, or any Gentile for that matter, about what God is going to do for Israel in the day when Jesus comes. Feature number one, and I'm going to jump into verse 4 for number one and then backtrack. Feature number one, the first thing Israel will receive is a divine redeemer. The divine redeemer. Verse 4. Out of him, and the him there refers back to its antecedent in verse 3, which is the house of Judah. So out of Judah came forth the corner. Out of him the nail. Out of him the battle bow. And out of him every oppressor together. Now let's go back and look at this verse. Zechariah reminds the people that the Messiah is coming, and he identifies him in this verse. Really, this is one of the richest messianic prophecies in the Old Testament, and it's not one that's studied very often, and yet it's just really loaded. In many of the former prophets, now you've heard of the former prophets and the latter prophets? You haven't heard of the former prophets and the latter prophets, okay? The former prophets are the prophets who prophesied prior to the Babylonian exile. The latter prophets are the prophets who prophesied after they came back from exile. Now, the former prophets had many things to say about the Messiah, many things about what he would be and how he would look and how he would fulfill prophecy and so forth. Many of the things that were clearly stated in the former prophets are then picked up again by the latter prophets. Now, Zechariah, as a latter prophet after the exile, picks up three things about the Messiah that are from the former prophets. He calls the Messiah a cornerstone, a nail, and a battle bow. Now, these three things give us a tremendous insight into the Messiah. The first one is that he is called in Hebrew Pinach, and that means the cornerstone. Verse 4 calls him simply the corner. That's a messianic title. And in the former prophets, such as Isaiah 28:16, it says, "Therefore, thus saith the Lord God, behold, I lay in Zion for a foundation, a stone, a tested stone, a precious cornerstone, a sure foundation, and he that believeth shall not be ashamed." So Isaiah prophesied that he would be a stone, a tested stone, a precious stone, a cornerstone, a foundation stone. That has to be Jesus Christ. None other than Jesus Christ. And as you look at the New Testament, you find that Jesus Christ repeatedly is stated to be the cornerstone. In Romans 9, verse 32, it says, "They stumbled at the stumbling stone, as it is written, behold, I lay in Zion a stumbling stone and a rock of offense, and whosoever believeth on him shall not be ashamed." And it's clear that Paul is referring to Jesus Christ, who is the stumbling stone over which Israel stumbled. In 1 Corinthians chapter 1 and verse 23, "We preach Christ crucified, unto the Jews a stumbling stone." In Ephesians, the stone takes a little bit of a different approach. And in Ephesians 2:20, it says, "And you are built upon the foundation of the apostles and prophets, Jesus Christ himself being the chief cornerstone." So sometimes he is a stone of stumbling, and sometimes he is a cornerstone, and sometimes he is a precious stone. But that is a common Old Testament designation. Daniel chapter 2, verse 34 calls him a stone. In fact, Daniel calls him a stone cut out without hands, and he is the crushing stone that comes in judgment to destroy the Gentile world powers. So Jesus is a stone. The Messiah will be a stone. Here, it is not the crushing aspect that is emphasized. That's emphasized in other parts of the Bible, that he is a smiting rock. Matthew 21:44, a crushing stone of judgment. That is not the emphasis here. Zechariah says he is a cornerstone. He is a stone that holds up the walls. He is a supporting stone. He will give support and he will give stability. That's the idea. For the safety and stability of a building, almost everything depends on the foundation. Anybody who builds knows that. And what Zechariah is saying here is really the same thing. He is saying Christ is the one who will come and give stability to Israel, and that's the thing they've needed for so many centuries. Barron, David Barron, in his great commentary on Zechariah, says, "The great architect of the universe has purposed for himself from all eternity to raise out of frail, imperfect human materials a glorious temple for his own eternal habitation through the Spirit, which when completed shall show forth even more than the material temple of the universe to principalities and powers the infinite power and manifold wisdom of God. And in order to ensure that temple's eternal safety, he has bestowed great care on the foundation. He himself has laid it. And the tried and precious cornerstone which he has laid as the basis of this mystical structure is his own Son, who is perfected forevermore, against whom the gates of hell cannot prevail." And so we can say, let the storms rage and let infidelity assail and let men and devils do their utmost. When God sets Jesus as the cornerstone, the foundation stands sure. And we know that now, don't we? Because Christ is the cornerstone of the foundation of the church. And we have seen the church stand and weather the storm. And someday he'll become the cornerstone of Israel. You know, there's something else about this cornerstone concept that struck me as I was studying it, and that is that a cornerstone holds up two walls. It's in the corner. It holds up two walls. And without pushing the point too far, I think it's kind of interesting to realize that the cornerstone Christ holds up the two walls that make up the redeemed people, and that is the church and Israel. And where there used to be a wall between us, we now have a common cornerstone. And someday when Israel enters its kingdom, we'll enter it with Israel. And when we go into eternity, we'll go in together. And I dare say by the time we hit eternity, there won't be any way to tell us apart. In fact, for all those who know and love the Lord Jesus Christ today who are a part of Israel, they'll have to find a spot in both walls. He is the cornerstone for two people. and he will give stability and solidarity and foundation to Israel. That's the promise of God for them. The day is coming when you're going to get solidarity. The second thing that he calls this divine redeemer is the nail. Now, that's a most interesting term in Hebrew. It refers to two kinds of nails in its use in the Old Testament. One is a tent stake. When they would put a tent up, they would run great pieces of rope out from the extremity of the tent on its outer part, and they would drive a stake into the ground to hold the tent. You've seen it at any tent you've ever seen. But the word not only has to do with a tent stake, but it is also used, and I'll show you where in a minute, to refer to the great nail that they drove into the middle post of the tent. Now, when they put up a tent in those days to live in their traveling, it was a big tent. It wasn't some little dinky pup tent. It was a big tent. And in the middle, they would have a pole, almost like a ship's mast. And there weren't any walls to hang anything on, so the pole in the middle, into it was driven a big nail in which the valuable ornaments of the house were hung. Whatever glorious art displays were to be hung in the tent, they were hung on the nail driven into the post. Often, according to one writer that I was reading, the wealth of that entire family would be hung on that peg for the admiration of all who came in. Now, I really believe that that's precisely what God is going to do with Jesus Christ. It is possible that he's referring here to the idea that he's the nail to hold the tent of Israel together. But I think if we connect up with what else we find in the scripture about this nail concept, what God is really going to do is that God is going to make Christ the nail in the midst of his kingdom on which all the glory of the kingdom hangs. Do you see? That's the essence of the picture. If you go back to Zechariah 6:13, it says, he shall build the temple of the Lord and bear the glory. In other words, Christ will build the temple, and within that temple, he will bear the glory. See? He will bear the glory. The glory will be hung on him. Full millennial splendor will be his. Let me give you another reason why I believe this is probably the meaning here. Look in your Bible at Isaiah 22. Isaiah 22. As one old preacher I heard said, turn to Isaiah. Isaiah 22, verse 23. Now watch this. And this is talking about, as so often we've told you, it's talking about a human fulfillment and then a future fulfillment in Christ. The human fulfillment of this prophecy is Eliakim. Eliakim was a very wonderful man, a very godly man. And Eliakim is the historical fulfillment, but Messiah is the ultimate. And verse 23, he says, and we'll go right to the messianic element, I will fasten him like a nail in a sure place, and he shall be for a glorious throne to his father's house. Now watch 24. And they shall hang on him all the glory of his father's house. The offspring in the issue, all vessels of small quantity, from the vessels of cups to the vessels of flagons. Chapter 10 again in Zechariah, we come to the third term to describe the Redeemer. He is called the battle bow. The battle bow. Now, the Lord has already given us indication of what this is. Go back to chapter 9, verse 13. When he judged the Greece, Antiochus Epiphanes, he says, I bent Judah for me, filled the bow with Ephraim, raised up thy sons, O Zion, against thy sons, O Greece, and made thee like the sword of a mighty man. There you can see God already pictured as if he is an archer pulling a bow. And here God is seen as the battle bow itself. He is a conqueror without equal. He is a warrior who will come and destroy the enemy. Read Revelation 19:11. He comes in power to conquer and destroy. So, the first part of their salvation is that they will receive the divine Redeemer, who is a cornerstone, nail, and battle bow. Now, the result of this is that every oppressor together shall be scattered. What the verse is saying actually in the Hebrew is that all oppressors will be put out together. Israel will no more be oppressed. The divine Redeemer will conquer the enemy. So, promise number one, in Israel's redemption, a divine Redeemer. Number two, divine reign, verse one. A divine Redeemer and divine reign. Look at verse one. Ask of the Lord rain in the time of the latter rain. So the Lord shall make bright clouds and give them showers of rain to everyone, grass in the field. Now, first of all, let's back up to verse 17 of chapter 9. When he's talking there about the kingdom and what it'll be like, he says, grain shall make the young men cheerful, and new wine shall make the maids cheerful, is implied. In other words, God is going to bring great harvests. Grain will flourish, grapes will flourish, and all you have to do is ask the Lord for it. Verse 1 of chapter 10. In the time of the latter rain, God is going to bring rain. Now, people have discussed whether this is literal rain. I think it is, yes, first of all, literal rain. I think in the time of the kingdom, God is going to make it rain in order that crops will flourish. Stuff is going to grow like it has never grown before. Now, I've been out on the desert outside of Jerusalem to the east, down to the Dead Sea a couple of times, and that is real desert. But when the Lord makes it rain, and I mean it is going to rain in the kingdom, watch what happens. Isaiah 35, 1. And the wilderness and the solitary place shall be glad for them. This is when the kingdom comes. Now listen to the next one. And the desert shall rejoice and blossom like what? The rose. It shall blossom abundantly and rejoice even with joy and singing. The glory of Lebanon shall be given to it. And if you've ever been to Lebanon, Lebanon, before it was denuded so much, the only thing I can tell you about Lebanon is so fertile and so green and so lush. Parts of it look like a Lake Arrowhead area. Incredibly beautiful area. And he says the desert is going to look like Lebanon. And it's going to look like Carmel. And it's going to look like Sharon. And the valley of Sharon is the coastal valley, which is so green and beautiful. And Carmel is the range of mountains that goes up the coast to the north that is so green and nice. And the desert is going to look like that. Well, in order for that to happen in the desert, folks, you're going to have some real rain. God is going to make it rain, real rain. And verse 6, the lame man's going to leap like a deer. The tongue of the dumb is going to sing. And in the wilderness, watch this, shall waters break out and streams in the desert, and the parched ground shall become a pool, and the thirsty land springs of water. In the habitation of jackals, where each lay, shall be grass with reeds and rushes. Water everywhere! It's going to be like a water field in the desert. Literal rain. But it's more than that. Because while the Bible always promises a literal kingdom with literal rain, and literal water, and literal fields growing with literal crops, it also speaks of spiritual blessing outpoured on the people of God. It's a truth in and of itself, and it's also an illustration of a spiritual truth, that God is going to pour out the rain of marvelous blessing. In fact, in Hosea 6, 1, come let us return to the Lord, for he's torn and he will heal. He has smitten, he will bind us up. And after 2 days, he will revive us. And the third day, he will raise us up, and we shall live in his sight. Now watch this. Then shall we know if we follow to know the Lord. His going forth is prepared as the morning, and he shall come to us as the rain, as the latter and former rain to the earth. In other words, God's outpoured blessing is likened to the rain. And so the latter rain here, the latter rain is the spring rain that comes in March and April, that's so indispensable to the crops. And he says, you're not only going to get literal latter rain, you're going to get the latter rain of God's blessing. I think all of that is encompassed in this thought in Zechariah 10:1. And the word here is most interesting. It says, he will give them, look at this, showers of rain. And the word there is a very special word in the Hebrew. It doesn't mean a violent, destructive rain, but the Hebrew means a productive, ample rain. It isn't going to be flooding them out. So the rain clouds will pour their water, and the clouds of God's blessing will pour their blessing.
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20: With SRN News, I'm Ron Taylor. Tensions are high in Venezuela as the death toll rises to 1,430 people after two powerful earthquakes struck 4 days ago. Families have reported that 68,900 people are still missing. Many civilians are lending search efforts and leading them, frustrated by what they see as an inadequate government response. International rescue teams continue to join the effort, with 17 flights bringing in over 1,600 rescue workers by Saturday. The disaster is a major challenge for acting President Delcy Rodriguez. The capital's main airport also damaged, complicating aid delivery there. The largest fire in the United States is burning through the tender dry forest in Utah. It's fueled by conditions that fire managers and experts are calling unprecedented. There was little relief from the strong winds on Saturday. This is SRN News.
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27: 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That is a privilege to everybody in this room. He's not far off. He's not an ethereal spirit. He is your daddy, the one that sent his son, loved you so much that while you were in your sin, he sent his son to die for you, and we come into his bedroom like he won't do it. Has he gotten that far off from the saints of Jesus Christ? And we wonder why he may not be coming through, or he may be closing doors, and maybe because you're still acting like he hasn't already done it.
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27: Is like a shield in battle. It's what we use to defend ourselves against life's challenges. We got to understand, like this disciple understand, I got to subscribe to this channel because I've got to figure out how to do what Jesus is doing. Because I don't know if you really realize that without prayer as a Christian, the soul withers. Without communication, you have the marriage and the wedding bells, but you don't experience the vows. You don't get the full experience of the Christian life until the Christian dedicates themselves to communing and communicating with God. And so this disciple says, you know what? I keep seeing this, and Jesus is kind of, you know, Jesus. So I'm going to go to him and see if he'll give me the how-to on this. He went to Jesus. Now, if I want to learn how to play basketball, I'm going to Michael Jordan.
0: Notice I didn't say LeBron James. I'm just saying, don't, that's not what the sermon's about. I'm just saying. If I need to learn how to shoot, I'm going to Steph. If I want to run fast, I'm going to Usain Bolt. If I want to preach, I do this all the time, I'm going to Tony Evans.

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6: This was actually two separate teaching, two separate times. What does that mean? That means that this particular sermon on prayer was so important that when Jesus taught it, he repeated himself. If my mama tell me something twice, I'm going to pay attention because she's trying to get a message across to me that I need to really gear my ear to. If Jesus is asked about prayer and teaches about prayer two separate times, and what he did was come with the Lord's Prayer, then it must be something about the Lord's Prayer that we need to tune our ears to. And when he gets into this, you got to understand, he says, pray then in this way. That's where he starts, ladies and gentlemen. He says, pray in this way. As he starts, you open up the link and the how-to video starts. Jesus says, pray then in this way. The assumptive variable in the statement is that you already pray. It's not if you pray, you should pray. It's pray then in this way. It's a how-to on what you already should be doing. The goal of this subscription, the goal of the video, the goal of this how-to is to make you as a Christian when you go before the throne more effective when you get in there. Because we understand James 5:16 says the effective prayers of the righteous accomplish much. Which means you can be praying, but you can be praying ineffectively. And so we want to accomplish much. Don't you know when you pray, you don't want it to be a waste of time. You want it to accomplish much in our community, in our world, in our church, and in your life. And so he says, I want to make this more effective for you, so pray then in this way. Now remember, in Luke 11, the disciple asked the question. So when Jesus is answering the question, he's saying, pray then in this way, just like I do when I pray. I need you to understand what Jesus is saying. I do this. I pray this way. When I slip away in the wilderness, I pray this way. He's not saying you have to pray the Lord's Prayer every time you pray, because you don't see that in the rest of the New Testament. People were praying. He's saying pray along these lines. Pray with this in mind. Pray using this type of cadence when you go before God, because that's what I do. And then he says to the disciples, this is where I get stuck. Then he says to the disciples, pray then in this way. And then he says, our Father. Oh my goodness. He looks at the disciples and he says, when you pray, say our Father. It's Jesus' Father. He makes his disciples and the believers of God, not just my Father. When you come before the Lord, you come before the Lord as he's your Father. Jesus, the Christ, the Son of the living God, is looking at his disciples and he's saying, you come before the Lord, a part of the family, running into your daddy's bedroom. He uses the term Father. That is sentimental. He's not starting with God and all of that, which is true. He's saying, no, I want you to come before the Lord and come before the Lord with a childlike faith that you're coming before your daddy. It's our Father. Like, I can approach his throne, but because of my work, I have shattered the dividing walls. I have removed the veil. I have made it to where you can come all the way into daddy's bedroom and share in it just like I do. And your Father, that sentimental term, your Father cares for you, unbelievably cares for you, that he would send his Son to die on a cross. And you come before him like he's an ethereal spirit in Never Never Land that's never going to operate in your here and now. And Jesus is saying, oh no, he is your Father. Just like he is my Father. You come before his throne. You are a part of the family. Ephesians 2:19 says, you are a part of the household of faith. John 1:12 says, many as have received him have become and have the right to be children of God. Acts 17.

0: 15:28 says you are his offspring. If you are his offspring, you don't just come to him like he's far off and he doesn't care. You come before him like a child into the bedroom saying, Daddy, I need you. And I expect it because you're my father. This is not a disconnected thing we do as believers. This is where we come before his throne, because now him being our father, that means you have another level of access than anybody else, because you're his kid. For my kids, I'm pastor, but I'm also father.
1: Yeah.
0: That's a different level of access. They don't think about me the same way your kids think about me. Your kids see me and they see pastor. My kids see me and they see daddy. They come to me with a whole different spirit and a whole different faith and a whole different expectation because they know I care for them. Jesus is saying, this is your father. This is not something far off from you. You're sharing in this with me. Because of my work, I've made you a sibling of this thing. The expectation of the believers, we come before the throne, because some of us come before the throne and we really don't have big expectations. Now my kids have access, and I'm sorry to say, your kids don't have the same access. You just can't do everybody, can't do that. So if you send your kids to me, you say, hey, go ask, he's nice, go ask Pastor Jay for some money. Your kid gonna come back to you and say, Pastor Jay mean. Pastor Jay say, he pray, he don't pay. Because there's a different level of access that my kids have as my children. Understand, Jesus looked at the religious leaders of the day in John 8:44, and he said, you are of your father, the devil. God may be God over everyone, but he's only father to some. That is a privilege to everybody in this room. He's not far off. He's not an ethereal spirit. He is your daddy, the one that sent his son. Loved you so much that while you were in your sin, he sent his son to die for you, and we come into his bedroom like he won't do it? Has he gotten that far off from the saints of Jesus Christ? And we wonder why he may not be coming through, or he may be closing doors, and maybe because you're still acting like he hasn't already done it. When my kids come into my bedroom and they kind of come in there with that, well, I'll go ahead and ask, but I already know he's gonna say no. You know what I say? No. Because the way you coming in here is with the spirit that I don't already take care of your whole life. It's offensive to me that you would come in my bedroom and act like I'm not gonna provide when that's all I do. And the children of God go before the Lord as if he's not gonna provide, like he doesn't already do it. So we come into his throne room like this. Well, I'm gonna ask, but I already know he's gonna say no. And Jesus is looking at his disciples and he's saying, no, when you pray, I'm not telling you to say these same words, but I'm telling you, your heart should be like a child that's coming to their daddy.
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0: And Jesus is looking at his disciples, and he's saying, no, when you pray, I'm not telling you to say these same words, but I'm telling you, your heart should be like a child that's coming to their daddy. This daddy is a whole nother level. This father is a whole nother level of what he's willing to do for his children who seek him and come to. Where is your heart at as it relates to your father? And he tells you this. He says, your father, he's not just any regular father. He says he's our father, and he lets you know that he's located in heaven. He said, your father is in heaven. Our father who art in heaven. You know what that means about your dad? That means that your dad is totally set apart. Your dad is totally holy, totally gracious, totally merciful, totally immutable. He is omnipotent. He is omnipresent. He is omniscient. He is omnibenevolent. He is loving. He is just. He is all of those things. And we are timid to go before his throne as if he's not our father in heaven. The problem is we don't recognize him as our father in heaven because we've struggled so much with our father on earth. He is not like your earthly daddy. I know for many of y'all, your dad didn't show up. He said he was going to call. He said he was going to pick you up, and he didn't make it. He said he was going to go to your game, and he didn't show up. He just conceived you but didn't raise you. He wasn't around for you. You got a disjointed relationship with your father. That's why Jesus makes it clear when you go before the throne, you go before your father, who is nothing like your earthly father. He is your father in heaven. He's nothing like your father, your grandfather, your godfather, your play father. He ain't none of them men. He is your father, and he's located in heaven. So when we go, he's saying, it's not about saying these words, man. It's about your posture when you come into the throne room. Are you kidding me? Because he's your father and he is in heaven, ladies and gentlemen, that settles the matter. It settles the matter of your loneliness. Because this father said he'll never leave you nor forsake you. It settles the matter of your lacking in resources. Because this father, your heavenly father, owns cattle on 1,000 hills. The earth is his and the fullness thereof. It settles the matter when you feel shaken because this father is unshakable. Yes. It settles the matter when you mess up because this father is faithful to forgive you of all unrighteousness. It settles the matter of your grief because this father will comfort you. It settles the matter of your sin before you come into the household because this father will save you. I mean, I just, it's your father. And it's your father in heaven. And we're so busy comparing them to our broken relationships on earth. I told y'all before, like I had a big struggle with school in general. I was struggling. I had colleges looking at me for football. But I was taking my SAT and I could never pass it. So I had about 30 Division I college scholarships go away. They said, this kid's not going to pass. So I'm distraught, and I go into my dad's bedroom, and I said, Dad, I need help. I don't know. I'm not going to make it. I got a dream. I'm not going to be able to make it. Like, I need you to help. I need you to do something. I need you to figure something out for me. Because I knew I wasn't going to make it. Because I could not pass the test. I just didn't have the focus. I didn't read fast enough because they put that clock on you. The clock made me nervous. Like, I wasn't that type of test taker like that. So I went into my dad's room and I said, Dad, I need your help. I can't do this. And when I went into my dad's room, there wasn't no second guessing whether Tony Evans was going to try to figure something out. But I had full faith that my dad would help me. And he got up out of that bed, and I tell you, for the next several months, he called high and low. He called Duncanville High School. He called the school board. He called the state of Texas. He was calling all of his relationships. And at the end of the day, they called him back, and they said, you've turned in all the documentation. But he went to work, and I watched him work. And now that I'm older, I realize how much he put in. in that moment in my life. And he got a call and they said, all right, Dr. Evans, you've turned everything in. We're going to allow your son, Jonathan, to take the test with no time. And so I went into the counselor's room as a senior in high school, and I sat in there from 8 a.m. to 4 p.m. because I wasn't going to miss a question. You hear me? I'm trying to get this here scholarship. And I got that provision because my dad went to work for me. I got that provision because my dad was going to move mountains for me. Like he would stop at nothing to make sure his son was okay. I got that letter a couple of weeks later, and I saw it and that I passed, and I ran to my dad's office because I knew he was in an elders meeting. And I ran up there and I knocked on the door, and man, he came to the door and he put his hands on his hip just like he was nervous as I was. You know why? Because he wanted his boy to succeed. He wanted to see his son do well. He didn't want to see his son fail. And so I told him I passed, and he sat there, y'all. He sat there and he just did like this, slow claps. He said, man, I'm so proud of you. And then he went back in the room. And he told the elders, he said, man, my son passed his test. Yes. And all the elders stood up and they just slow clapped right with him. Yes. Man, I remember watching my father as I look back as a grown man. He would move mountains for me, man. He would do anything for me. And I didn't expect anything less because that's my dad. Yes. And many of you ain't got no dad like that, but I tell you one you do got. You got one in heaven who's even greater than that. He loves you. Why should we come into his house, in his room, like he ain't gonna do it? If my earthly daddy will do it, how much more will your heavenly father do it? How dare we come before him like he ain't gonna do it? Man, Tony Evans moved mountains all over the place to make that work. And I'm a second guess my heavenly father who sent his son to die on a cross. And I'm coming before him like he ain't gonna do it. You come before him like a child. Like a child. Humble enough to realize that he is going to do it. When he says our Father, he's saying, man, this is what it is. And we go before the throne and we operate like he ain't gonna do it. No wonder he's looking out there like, man, I provide so much, and they come in here like these entitled kids, like I'm just gonna say no. And that's what the Christian's prayer life is like. Man, we're so jaded by our fathers in this world. We're so jaded by all the things that we go through that we don't even trust God to be a righteous father who is in heaven, who's nothing like the ones on earth. That's why he says, man, hallowed be his name. Yes. He said, man, you should pray. When you come in there, this is how your prayers should start and end. Sometimes you don't need to be asking for nothing. Sometimes you just need to come in there with a childlike faith, put your arms around your father and say, thank you, Jesus. I praise your holy name. You've already done it. You'll do it again. You'll do it over and over. I believe. I believe that he will. I believe that he can. And I know that he will. Sometimes you just got to praise him. That's why he starts the prayer like this. Man, this is your daddy who cares for you. You don't have to say these words, but you should have a different posture. We can't be so jaded that we don't trust our Father that saved us.
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8: With SRN News, I'm Michael Harrington in Washington. The U.S. military has launched a second round of airstrikes targeting Iran this morning at President Trump's direction. That came as Tehran hit both Bahrain and Kuwait, underscoring the rising tensions over the interim deal between the two nations to stop the war. Iran's Parliamentary Revolutionary Guard claimed the Bahrain and Kuwait attacks and threatened complete halt in the talks with the U.S., the latest exchange, the first since the two sides signed a deal that aimed to halt the fighting permanently. Three firefighters have died and two were injured while battling blazes on the Colorado-Utah border. Officials say they were responding to the Knowles and Gore fires yesterday. Wildfire activity has intensified across the western U.S. due to hot, dry, and windy weather. The largest blaze, the Cottonwood Fire, has grown to over 144 square miles. This is SRN News.
9: I'm as lost as everybody else. I'm still looking. I'm still searching. Hi, this is Lon Solomon, and this is what Billy Joel said at the close of his documentary, And So It Goes. You know, Billy is right. Everyone is born lost, looking and searching for something to fill the hole inside of us that only God can fill. This is why Jesus said, come to me, and I will give you rest. You will find peace for your soul. Hey, if you're still looking, look in the right place, the Lord Jesus. Not a sermon, just a thought.
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11: Shalom, beloved. 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I want to encourage you when you're sharing the message of hope and salvation with people, when you're lifting up the name of Jesus to others, to understand that Jesus doesn't shame people into a relationship with him. He draws them to himself in his love. What people need more than anything else is to know that they're known and to know that they're loved. 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
13: Hey, this is Mike with Mercy Me, and we at Mercy Me want to encourage you guys to think about what the Bible talks about as pure religion, taking care of the orphans and the widows. This last summer, my wife and I actually traveled to Kazakhstan, and seeing those orphans firsthand truly brings to light what Christ was, what the Bible tells us to do, and to see God's work in a physical way, to be able to take care of those orphans and widows. And it's not just a suggestion. It truly is a commandment and a description of what God calls religion. And we just want to encourage you guys to pray and to focus in ways that you can help support ministries and mission work and missionaries that are overseas that are sacrificing their lives and their time to proclaim the gospel.
14: If we're to be the light that shines for all the men.
15: Ladies and gentlemen, welcome in. Freeway Dave, David James, and Mike with Mercy Me there. I'm going to introduce Tom Lewis with Cross International. Mike, just talking about the importance of the impact of making a difference and taking ourselves out of the place that we're in right now and being able to say, God, I, as a Jesus follower, I am able to take a little bit of my hard-earned money, which is actually yours, and pay it forward to a little boy or girl in Africa through Cross International and give that little boy or girl a future and a hope in you. It all starts with food. And Tom, Cross International, brother, we, as Mike was just talking about there, we have been doing that, and we want to finish strong. We have about 120 children that remain of these few hundred that we were looking to have cared for. Is that right?
16: Yes, absolutely. Guys, great job. Great job. We're getting closer. I love the words in that Mercy Me song. It's so powerful. If we are to be the light, right, to shine for them, how are we going to let that light shine if we don't go to them? If we're to be the light, how can we shine that light if we don't go to the children? If we don't go to the families? And you know what is so awesome? Cross International, because of our partners on the ground in Malawi, Zambia, and Uganda, we don't have to go except to the phone.
15: Yes.
16: And that is fantastic. Woo. That means you and I can make that kingdom impact on children and families there in Malawi, Zambia, Uganda with a quick call or a click of the mouse on the website. We're going to give you that in just a moment. But together we serve with one heart. One heart.
15: Yes.
16: Celebrating 25 years of ministry, Cross International, a ministry that has partnered with African nations and ministry leaders on the ground there from day one, also in Central and Latin America, 12 nations around the globe. And guys, it is all happening because of you. You are incredible friends, partners, donors that stand with us financially and pray for the ministry. Together with your heart, our hearts, and the hearts of our ministry leaders on the ground, we can reach the last, the lost, and the least in Jesus' name. We can expand transformative, gospel-centered relief for these families. We can advance education. We can advance the gospel. We can advance health and food security for every child in these communities. We can strengthen the local church. And we can invest as partners with One Heart, guys, we can invest in sustainability. 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Now, we're winding up our campaign. Dave and I here with you guys, and we've got about 120 or so children left to cover as a minimum. 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We've got to finish strong, though, guys, with these 120 kiddos. Dave, I'm going to have you give the information, but I believe with all of my heart that there is somebody that could join a friend who became a Village Impact partner recently with a $5,000 gift. 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
15: 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But blessing is the return. This is what, hey, I'm going to play blessing, Tom, real quick. I want blessing. I'm just going to play him, and then you can come out when he's singing here. But guys, when we talk about our gift, $124 for two children and being set free from the maladies and malnutrition and almost, they're on the precipice of death, but bringing them back as far as the food and the water, and they get healthy, they learn how to read, how they read through scripture. And then they start dreaming a future and a hope and a little blessing. He not only has a future and a hope, he's got a song.
17: I love the Spirit Jesus in my heart. I love the Spirit Jesus in my heart. How take about Jesus, Jesus in my heart. How take about Jesus, Jesus in my heart. I love the Father, Jesus in my heart. How take about Jesus, Jesus in my heart. How take about Jesus, Jesus in my heart.
15: Ah, blessing!
16: Yeah, incredible. Incredible moment, Dave. I've shared the story many times. We were in a village. It was going to be a new project for Cross International. And we're sitting there. We're meeting with a tribal leader, an elderly woman. And this young boy walks up and says to us in broken English, "May I sing for you a song I wrote about my Jesus?" We're like, what? I grabbed my recorder and I turned it on, guys. And that is what you just heard. His name is Blessings. And I'm telling you, he was a real blessing to us. Oh, by the way, there's about eight more verses. I love the Father. I love the Spirit. I love Jesus. I mean, it went on and on. I tell you, we loved every verse.
15: Yes.
16: Was so awesome. A young boy transformed because of somebody's gift like you. Guys, thank you, thank you. I want to thank some friends, Dave, if I can, that are being a blessing to children and families right there in Malawi, Zambia, and Uganda. Calvert, thank you.
15: Calvert.
16: By the way, you know what is so beautiful about this? Calvert, this is the second time in our campaign that this brother has given. So, brother, thank you for your second gift for four more kids,
15: Calvert,
16: from Lanham, Maryland. God bless you. Thank you, thank you. Gloria, thank you, in Silver Spring.
15: Gloria
16: said, hey, I can do one of those Freedom 250 gifts and set four children free. Thank you, Gloria. God bless you for that gift. Looks like Lewis, thank you. in Fairmount Heights. Fairmount Heights. God bless you. Rescued one child. Peggy, thank you. Centerville, Virginia, checking in right there. Two more children. Hi, Peggy, thank you. Charles, God bless you. He said, I can care for 10 children. And Charles actually checked in from, let's see, from Arizona. Fantastic. In Casa Grande, Arizona. Beautiful. Is where his community is. So, Charles, thank you. That's 10 more children. And I want to thank Christine. Christine, God bless you. Thank you for your incredible gift and heart to become our next Village Impact partner to save an entire village. God bless you. God bless you. If some of you are listening, you say, well, gee, that sounds kind of fun. Our Village Impact partners are those who can give for 30, 40, 50, or even more children, upward of 100. We have had one friend in the past, not in this campaign, that has given for 200 children. And that literally is a $12,400 gift. I will tell you that I believe with all of my heart there is somebody listening that could do a $7,500 gift and care for 120 children. Now, listen, don't swallow hard, guys. That's not for everybody. We get that. We get that. But I do, before I mention anything else, I do want to thank our friends in the D.C. area, our dear friends at Passport Auto Group, for stepping up and caring for a lot of children, well over 100 children.
15: Wow.
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15: Amen.
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15: Yeah.
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15: You know, what I love about this opportunity, not only just to advocate on the air, it's Big Wave Dave, David James, along with Tom Lewis, Cross International, and just our final few moments to care for 120 children that remain. Yes. All of us are invited to gift our best gift, and knowing that Freedom 250 years of celebrating our republic, for children, your $250 gift, boom, that will set in motion that one-time gift, $250, for children freed from the shackles of poverty, from malnutrition, from hunger, from a lack of education, never hearing the name of Jesus. Now, all of that happening for four children, a $250 gift. And as Tom mentioned, 55 of us do that. That is all 120 children. $620 would be 10 children, and 12 of us doing that. And Tom mentioned the getting a gift, $310 for five children, $7,500 would be all 120. The number is 877-539-0064. In our final few moments, have 120 children that remain, $62 for one one-time gift, all of that food and the water and the shelter and the future and the hope of Jesus and education, $124 for two children. We have 120 that remain. 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That freedom gift, $250 from 55 of us, that would get every one of these 120 cared for. 877-539-0064. WAVA.com, Cross International Banner. But Tom, I want to mention David Burbach. I just love not only advocating for the children on the air, but also as an investor in the children as well. I mean, you yes. and I both invest in Cross International into the children. But David, he talked about how 96% of our gifts go to the field. Do you want me to play David talking about that?
16: Yes, absolutely.
15: Okay, here's David. Again, 96 cents of every dollar through Cross International going directly to serving the children. This is it.
18: And here at Cross, our commitment to you is to have integrity in all that we do. From the stories we tell, to the way we handle our finances, to the way we treat those who give, and the way we relate to those we serve. 96% of all gifts, whether in kind or cash, go out to the field. We are a small organization. We work to keep everything as trim and tight as we possibly can so that we can maximize the impact of every single dollar we're entrusted with. We are committed, wholeheartedly committed, to financial integrity in every sense, to maximizing the efficiency, to making sure that every dollar is accounted for and used for what its donor intended its use to be.
15: All right, Tom, I'm going to have you comment here in a second, but what's it intended to be? Give future and a hope.
19: I can have a better future, and I can lead others a better life so that we can have a good future, so that we can learn somewhere where they teach about God.
20: To have a good education and to learn more about Jesus is perfect and fun, and we are healthy and go to school with no problems.
15: 96 cents of every dollar. The voice is right there.
16: That, my friends, is the intended use of your gift.
15: Amen.
16: To transform the lives of children, of families, to transform communities, churches, schools. Guys, all of this happens when you give. We've got 120 kiddos as a minimum. Now, that's our minimum threshold. I'm asking the Lord, we are asking the Lord this week to go over that. If we could see 200 kids rescued, praise God. Praise God for that. But it's going to take you standing with us. This is our final push, an important program. So please don't wait. If you've been listening throughout the last few weeks to Cross in our campaign for the children of Malawi, Zambia, and Uganda, please jump in now and make your biggest and best impact gift. If it's one child, thank you.
15: Yes.
16: That is a $62 gift. Never, ever think that one child rescued isn't going to matter. It does. It matters hugely. Mm-hmm. Guys, that little boy, that little girl can grow up to be a doctor, a pastor, an engineer, an evangelist. Mm-hmm. And I'm telling you, God has got an incredible plan for their life, just like he does for you and me and Dave. Would you be a part of rewriting the story for some children right now in the final broadcast, likely, that we're going to have? This is an important moment. Let me give you the number. Then we're going to hear from Jimmy Dodd, the board chairman. But I want to give you the number, guys. It's 877-539-0064. 877-539-0064. 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We even had a call recently from Great Britain. How about that? With a listener that had moved over to Great Britain, was loving this, and gave a beautiful gift. Thank you, thank you. 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I love this clip of Jimmy Dodd because Jimmy, first of all, is just an incredible, incredible guy. He's been a part of Cross from day one. He's our chairman of the board. He's seen all the work. He's met most of our partners in the field. He's enthusiastic. He's on fire for reaching more and more and more children and more families. But what he's going to share with us, guys, I think is going to challenge us. He's going to answer the question, why are we so blessed in this country? Why are we blessed? Here's Jimmy Dodd.
0: There are several passages that speak about the poor, obviously. I love 1 John 3, obviously, that speaks about the poor. But the passage that I come back to over and over again would be Psalm 67. It just asks a very basic question. Why are we so blessed? Why are we so incredibly blessed? And it's so that the nations will hear, so that the world will hear. We aren't blessed to hoard everything. We aren't blessed to hold on to everything. We are blessed because, first of all, God owns everything. Two, I have to realize that I am very blessed, not because of the fact that I have worked hard in life, the fact that I might be halfway smart. You know what? I'm blessed because God has chosen to give me amazing things. I deal with people all the time who have a mindset of, I have what I have because I'm a hard worker. And I kind of laugh at them a little bit in a respectful way. But I just kind of think, wow, they're incredibly naive. Because I know really smart people that work a lot harder than me who live in the Ukraine, who live in Haiti, that might be in Gaza, that might be in a lot of places around the world, in Venezuela, other places around the world, where it is incredibly difficult to even survive. You're struggling to survive. I've met cross partners in places like Nicaragua and other places where they're struggling to survive. So first of all, I have to understand, I have what I have by the grace of God. God has blessed me. And so what do I do with my blessing? Is my blessing to make me feel better, to do more things for just me? No, it says very clearly in Psalm 67, we're blessed so that we can make an impact around the world. And Cross International believes that we should take our blessings and find other ways to bless people around the world. We work with so many partners that need that blessing and can use that blessing to do incredible things to serve in their communities. So I really stand on Psalm 67.
16: You know, it's just powerful, and I love that. I love that chapter. And guys, I would encourage you just to read it, but Jimmy's right. You know, we are blessed so that we can bless others around the world. We can bless others that are suffering, and we can end their suffering. That's the impact of the gift that you are about to give. I've seen it over and over and over. I'm going to share a story with you guys coming up. But listen, in the final broadcast we're likely going to have, the minimum we need to reach in this broadcast, minimum, 120 kiddos. I'm believing that we're going to see over 200 rescued. I really do. Because we know your hearts and the partnership over so many years. And you guys have stood with us. Many of you have stood with Cross International for multiple years. Thank you. Some of you giving in this campaign are giving first-time gifts. God bless you for that. Thank you.
15: Yes.
16: For trusting and investing in the lives of these children through the ministry of Cross International. It is a tax-deductible gift, over 96 cents of every dollar going to the program, $62 for each child. So the only question remaining is, how many of those kiddos can you help?
15: Right.
16: Could it be 10 with $620? Could it be 20? A gift for 20 children is $1,240. You know, I believe with all my heart, Dave, and we're going to give you the number in just a moment. Now listen close. I believe that God's got at least four of you listening right now that has been listening that could do a gift for 30 children each. Just four of you would take care of 120 kiddos with a gift for 30 kids. That's $1,860 tax deductible, or I'm going to suggest round it up to $2,000. If you're like me, I like easy math, all right? So I just do. So, but the most important thing, Dave, before we give the number is do what God is laying on your heart to do right now.
15: 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We have 120 children that remain, 120 minimum, and $7,500 would be all 120. Now, if that's not you, that's okay. $62 one-time gift, as Tom mentioned. That's one, 120 of us doing that, and there's thousands listening right now just to say, okay, God, the problem is malnutrition, Malawi, Zambia, and Uganda. The problem is a lack of fresh, clean water, Malawi, Zambia, and Uganda. The problem is there are children that have never heard your name that are going to hear your name and learn how to write their name because you created them.
16: Yes.
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2: My favorite Bible verse is Psalms 23. The Lord is my shepherd, I shall not want. He makes me lie down in green pastures. He leads me beside quiet waters. He restores my soul. He guides me in the paths of righteousness. For his name's sake, even though I walk through the valley of the shadow of death, I'll fear no evil, for you are with me. Your rod and your staff, they comfort me. You prepare a table before me in the presence of my enemies. You anoint my head with oil. My cup overflows. Surely goodness and love will follow me all the days of my life, and I will dwell in the house of the Lord forever.
15: Tom, Natasha, you recorded her. She's our return on investment here.
16: I did. I tell you guys, if I wish every one of you could have met this little girl, beautiful little girl, rescued, had been suffering. Actually, one of our ministry partners on the ground brought her into their family and transformed her life. And it just was amazing. And when you give, just know this. There's somebody on the other end that needs you. There's a little girl like Natasha or little boys. We're going to hear from another little boy named Samuel, and he's just an adorable little guy. That I met these kids and recorded them myself, and standing there just watching their incredible smile as they quoted Bible verses by memory, you guys. And literally looking at them, well-developed and filled out and healthy bodies, and just loving Jesus. Guys, when you give, listen, you are handing these children the face and the love of Jesus, and you don't even have to leave the comfort of your house, your car, your office, wherever you're listening.
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8: With SRN News, I'm Michael Harrington in Washington. The U.S. military has launched a second round of airstrikes targeting Iran this morning at President Trump's direction. That came as Tehran hit both Bahrain and Kuwait, underscoring the rising tensions over the interim deal between the two nations to stop the war. Iran's Parliamentary Revolutionary Guard claimed the Bahrain and Kuwait attacks and threatened complete halt in the talks with the U.S., the latest exchange, the first since the two sides signed a deal that aimed to halt the fighting permanently. Three firefighters have died and two were injured while battling blazes on the Colorado-Utah border. Officials say they were responding to the Knowles and Gore fires yesterday. Wildfire activity has intensified across the western U.S. due to hot, dry, and windy weather. The largest blaze, the Cottonwood Fire, has grown to over 144 square miles. This is SRN News.
26: Hello, I'm David Jeremiah. As America marks 250 years, we thank God for this nation and for the freedom we enjoy. But we also remember that freedom is never free. It has always been purchased at a great cost. We honor the courage and sacrifice of those who gave greatly so that liberty could live on. And as we remember their sacrifice, we are reminded to cherish what we have been given, to live with gratitude, and to look to the Lord with humble hearts. May we never take these blessings for granted, and may God continue to watch over and give His grace to our nation.
1: The problem with living for pleasure is that it's both short-sighted and the satisfaction never lasts. It's like waiting in line for 4 hours in an amusement park for a ride that lasts only 2 or 3 minutes. You may be looking forward to the weekend to go out or to take a trip with friends. It is not that those things are necessarily bad, but come Monday, there is this feeling deep down inside of you that something is missing. That something is a personal relationship with Jesus Christ. You were created by God for that relationship. Life is about more than just seeking fun. Jesus is waiting to come into your heart and help you to change your way of life. If you'd like to be a new person and begin a relationship with Jesus Christ, you can call or text us at 888-NEED-HIM. That's 888-NEED-HIM.
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4: Our minds are restless and very fragile. And we need a safe harbor where we can dock our minds. The Bible is that place. The Bible is that place to give rest to your minds. The psalmist says, I meditate on your word all day long.
5: Some people think about everything all the time. Others aren't quite that frazzled. But every now and then, we all need to give our minds a rest. Hey, thanks for being here for today's Cornerstone Connection with Pastor Gary Hamrick. I'm Philip Keller. You know, Psalm 119 is the longest chapter in the Bible, and the entire chapter is about the Bible. It highlights all the benefits of reading the Word of God. And one of them is this: it's the best place to go to rest our minds. And Pastor Gary has more about that to share with you today. Before he gets going, I want to remind you of a free study guide that goes along with this teaching series from the Book of Psalms. Although the series is beginning to wind down, you still have time to get your copy. From your mobile phone, text the word Psalms, that's P-S-A-L-M-S, to the number 84828, and we'll send you a link to download this free study guide. That's Psalms with an S, and that number again is 84828. Now from Cornerstone Chapel in Leesburg, Virginia, here's Pastor Gary Hamrick continuing his mini-series, Blessings and Benefits of the Bible.
4: So circle or highlight verse 97, if you would, in your Bibles. And again, it says, oh, how I love your law. I meditate on it all day long. Does this guy not have a job? I mean, how is he able to do that? He's just ruminating on it all day long. He's contemplating, he's considering it, he's meditating on it all day long. He uses the word meditate again in verse 99. It's the only two times this word is used in all of chapter 119. As I meditate on your laws all day long, verse 99, for I meditate on your statutes. And the wonderful thing about God's word, when you consider the psalmist talking here about, I meditated on it, you know, my mind is focused and I just contemplate these things, I consider these things. This is a wonderful reminder for us. It's number 13 on the list. It provides me with a safe place to rest my mind. The Bible provides a safe place for me to rest my mind. Have you ever been troubled by your thoughts? You ever been troubled by your thoughts? Condemning thoughts? Anxious thoughts? Tempting thoughts? Fearful thoughts? Vengeful thoughts? Sad thoughts? Thoughts about the past that haunt you, thoughts about the present that concern you, thoughts about the future that worry you. I mean, all day long we can be just constantly tormented by our thoughts. You just think about this and think about that and think about the other. You know, when you ever ask somebody sometime, hey, what are you thinking? And they say nothing. How do they do that? I mean, I don't have an off button in my mind. It just is constantly going. Now, one thing I am very thankful for is that I'm able to turn it off long enough to fall asleep. I hit the pillow and I'm out like that.

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6: Mind with the Word of God, it allows my mind to rest. To rest. The human brain is a very complex organ. I'm going to give you some stats about the human brain. This is just amazing information. The human brain, the average human brain, I, this isn't necessarily your human brain, it kind of depends what you've done. But normally speaking, I did not inhale. All right, well, whatever. The average human brain contains about 100 billion nerve cells. 100 billion nerve cells, weighs on average 3 pounds, has the consistency of jello, it floats in a sea of cerebrospinal fluid. Your brain is 73% water. It takes only 2% dehydration to affect your attention, memory, and other cognitive skills. All brain cells are not alike. There are as many as 10,000 specific types of neurons in the brain. Teenage brains are not fully formed. Shocking! It isn't until about the age of 25 that the human brain reaches full maturity. Now, teenagers in the house, listen to me. You can use this to your advantage. Because when mom and dad are like, I keep telling you, take out the trash, walk the dog, make your bed. You can just look at them and say, did you hear the sermon? I don't have a full capacity brain. Brain problem. Now it's a double-edged sword though, okay? Because mom and dad can say to you when you say, can I have the keys? I'm not going to trust keys to somebody with half a brain. So, you know, it cuts both ways. But listen to this statistic. A piece of brain tissue the size of a grain of sand contains 100,000 neurons and 1 billion synapses, all communicating with each other. A piece of brain tissue the size of a grain of sand. 100,000 neurons, 1 billion synapses, all communicating with each other. And to think all of this because we climbed out of pond scum. Isn't that amazing? It's amazing. Are you sarcastic? Yes, I am. Look at how God has intricately designed one of the most spectacular organs in the human body. That a size of brain matter, like this, a piece of brain matter the size of a grain of sand, 100,000 neurons and 1 billion synapses all communicating to each other. Now, what happens? What happens when just one of those neurons, one of those synapses, misfires? What happens when we get just mentally overwhelmed? What happens when we become mentally exhausted? Where do we go to get rest for our minds? The Bible. It provides me with a safe place to rest my mind. The psalmist says, oh, how I love your law. I meditate on it all day long. I meditate on all your statutes, because he understands that by bathing his mind in the Word of God, it brings rest and peace to weary, tired minds. This is a beautiful part about God's Word. Read it. See if what I'm not saying doesn't happen in your own life. It causes us to experience a greater measure of just God's peace as it washes over our thoughts. The last section we'll look at is here in verse 105, and the letter that marks this section.

0: is pronounced noon, not none. That is something different that some of you grew up with who threw rulers across your knuckles. This word is noon. 105. Your word is a lamp to my feet and a light for my path. I have taken an oath and confirmed it that I will follow your righteous laws. I have suffered much. Preserve my life, O Lord, according to your word. Accept, O Lord, the willing praise of my mouth and teach me your laws. Though I constantly take my life in my hands, I will not forget your law. The wicked have set a snare for me, but I have not strayed from your precepts. Your statutes are my heritage forever. They are my joy, the joy of my heart. My heart is set on keeping your decrees to the very end. So I'm going to highlight verse 105 with you. It's a very popular verse, probably one of the most popular in this entire chapter. Your word is a lamp to my feet and a light for my path. Number 14 on our list, it helps me to discern God's will and direction for my life. When I graduated from high school, my grandmother gave me a Bible, not this one, but she gave me a Bible. I think she really saw the Lord's calling on my life before I did. And on the inside cover of the Bible, she wrote this verse, Psalm 119:105. She said, may this book, may God's word be a lamp unto your feet and a light unto your path. And probably because, you know, when your grandmother does something like that, there's some sentimentality attached to it. That verse has become one of my favorite verses of all time. And I can tell you that it is proven to be true in my life. That to the degree that we get into God's word and understand what he says, either explicitly through passages or implicitly through principles, it will help you to discern God's will and God's direction for your life. When you read the Bible, either directly through certain passages or indirectly through the principles, you will help to understand God's will and God's direction for your life. It's probably the number one question I get in ministry. How can I discern the will of God for my life? So I'm going to share very quickly, because we only have a few minutes left, three things. And the first one on the top of the list is what we're saying right here. The counsel of God's word will go a long way in helping you to discern God's direction and God's will for your life.
1: 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It says, when we renew our minds, we are transformed and made able to discern the perfect will of God. 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
0: Read your Bibles, because certain passages will speak to you directly, or certain principles will speak to you indirectly, and all of it is good counsel from God. Okay, now, again, there are some passages that speak very directly. If some of you, for example, as a Christian, are planning to sue somebody else, maybe a neighbor, a coworker, somebody who's done you, and they are a Christian, the Bible has something to say about it. And we're talking about civil lawsuits, not criminal. The Bible says in 1 Corinthians chapter 6, if you're a believer and someone else is a believer, don't take them to court. Okay, so that's a pretty clear passage that would help you to discern the will of God. Should I sue this person? Well, 1 Corinthians chapter 6, you're a believer, he or she's a believer. The answer is no. Should I pay my taxes? Is that the will of God for me to pay my taxes? Well, nobody likes to pay their taxes, but Romans 13, there's actually a passage about paying your taxes to the government. So the answer is yes, that's the will of God.
2: But what about other questions that aren't necessarily in the Bible? Should I move to New Jersey? Jersey's not in the Bible. By the way, I'm not sure you really need a verse on that anyway, do you? Actually, we have listeners on the radio in New Jersey. I meant North Dakota. North Dakota. But the idea is this. How can I discern? Does God want me to move here? Does God want me to take this job? By reading the Word, you will be able to discern either directly or indirectly passages or principles to help you know what God would want. In Romans 32:8, it says, I will instruct you and teach you in the way you should go. I will counsel you and watch over you. God's instruction to Joshua in Joshua 1:8 was, meditate on my word day and night, so that you may be careful to do everything written in it, and then you will be prosperous and successful. The blessing in Joshua's life in terms of his direction and success came because he meditated on the Word of God, and then God spoke to him through the pages of Scripture. The second thing that is important is the comfort of God's peace. Now here's a verse, Colossians 3:15. Colossians 3:15 says, let the peace of Christ rule in your hearts. That word to rule in the Greek is barbuo, and barbuo translates to act as an umpire, to arbitrate between disputes. In baseball, an umpire calls fair or foul, balls or strikes. The umpire is giving direction and judgment to the event. In Colossians 3:15, when it says, let the peace of Christ rule in your hearts, what it tells us is that there is an inner umpire by God's Spirit that through his peace will either confirm something, or because of the lack of his peace will either tell us otherwise. Okay? Now, we're not talking about gut feelings. We're not talking about, you know, making decisions based on feelings. I'm talking about as someone who knows Christ. If you've been a Christian for very long, you know the difference. I know when I have God's peace and I know when I don't. And if you've been a Christian for very long, you get to understand that over time. When you have a sense of peace, like something is right on, and then you don't. And we have sayings like in churches, Christianese, like that, well, I have a check in my spirit. All right, so we know what that means. A check in my spirit just basically means I don't have a peace about it. When you don't have God's peace about it, don't move forward. I can't say this strongly enough. I can't exhort you strongly enough, because I've spoken to too many people who have made dreadful decisions because they went against their peace and they live to regret it. Never violate your peace. I don't care how wonderful the opportunity is. I don't care that it's once in a lifetime. I don't care how pretty she is or charming he is. If you don't have a peace, don't go there. Never violate your peace. So number one is the counsel of God's word. Number two is the comfort of God's peace. And number three, God will often use the confirmation of others in our lives to help bring that confirmation to what he has already been speaking to our hearts. Now, listen to my language on that, because I'm intentionally being careful. Never let somebody come up to you and say to you, the Lord told me to tell you this and that you're supposed to act on it. If someone has a word from the Lord for you, which can be legitimate, you got to always test the vessel, and you always have to align it with Scripture. That's fundamental to all of these three points. A word from someone else should only serve to be a confirmation, never direction. Why do I say that? Because as a Christian, why would you want to get firsthand information through a secondhand source? You're able to hear directly from God. If God wants you to know that, God will tell you that. But then what God might often do to help you understand that it is really from him is he'll bring someone along who will say something to you. Now, sometimes God's put it on someone's heart to say something. Other times they say something casually. They don't even know they've been used by the Lord. That's fine too. You might know though. You see, because if they begin to say something that the Lord has already been dealing with you about, then it brings confirmation to what God has already been speaking to your heart about. Let me give you an example in Scripture. In Acts, there is this occasion when Peter is sent to the house of Cornelius in Acts chapter 10, And the beauty of his ministry at the house of Cornelius was that God was working at both ends so that they would each understand this was the work of God. In Acts chapter 10, verses 4 and 5, an angel appears to Cornelius. He's a Roman centurion, a Gentile. He loves God, but he doesn't know Jesus. He's very benevolent with his money. And an angel of the Lord appears to him and says, your offerings have been received by the Lord. He sees your good deeds. He knows your heart. I'm paraphrasing. The angel says, but you need something more. You need a relationship with Jesus. I want you to send some messengers and go to the house of a guy named Simon, who's also called Peter, who's in Joppa. Now, what God was doing on Peter's end was, there Peter is in this house in Joppa, and the Lord begins to speak to him through a vision. And the Spirit of God spoke to Peter through this vision and said, there's going to be some messengers that come to your front door, and when they knock, I want you to go with them. So it wasn't that when the messengers get there and they knock on Peter's door, Peter opened up the door and the guy said, hey, the Lord says you're supposed to come with me. And then Peter's like, oh, okay, I didn't know that. No, Peter already was prepared. It was confirmation. So when the Lord begins to move in your life to direct you somewhere, wait on it, pause, pray about it, confirm it through Scripture, see if you have God's peace. And sometimes God will bring also confirmation from other people to help just solidify that. Everybody wants to know the will of God and the discernment of God's will for their lives. But I can tell you, it begins with point number one, the counsel of God's Word. Because through Scripture, you will get to know the Lord Himself so that you will be able to understand what is the peace of God. And through Scripture, you will be able then to filter what other people say to you so you understand legitimate confirmation from illegitimate words. So you have to be grounded in Scripture to be able to test all these things and to know these things. But it's an important step in understanding and discerning the will of God. And this is what the psalmist is saying here. The Word of God is a lamp unto my feet and a light unto my path. The Word of God is wisdom for today and insight for tomorrow. Hear the language. It's a lamp unto my feet and a light unto my path. The lamp idea to your feet is that it shines on the most immediate thing. Okay? God's Word will address the thing now in your life. But it is also like a light to my path. It also shines down the road a little bit so that you can also receive some clarity and understanding about things that are to come in the sense of bigger picture things. Okay? The more immediate and bigger picture things, God's Word will help us to discern. So these three, just by way of summary today. Number 12, it provides an eternal source of truth that it was settled in the heavens. Number 13, it provides me with a safe place to rest my mind. And number 14, it helps me to discern God's will and direction for my life.
1: I don't know about you, but I just love studying Psalm 119 because it reminds us just how beautiful and just how valuable the Word of God can be in our lives, and those who meditate on it benefit from it best. In just a few weeks from now, following this study in Psalms, we're going to feature Pastor Gary's teaching series on the book of Acts. A great way to get ready for that would be for you to get a copy of his latest book, Walking in the Spirit's Power. It explains in beautiful detail the dynamic workings of the Spirit and helps you see how the Lord moves through imperfect people to advance the gospel in supernatural ways. That title again is Walking in the Spirit's Power. 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
7: 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You see, the gospel is what he did. It's not what God's asking you to do. 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
9: 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Holy Week is a time when we celebrate Jesus as our King and Savior, the one who came to give us life for our sins. In Matthew 21, we find Jesus instructing his disciples to retrieve a donkey, an animal that would carry him to Jerusalem as prophecy foretold. Today on Developing Dynamic Disciples, Pastor Jenkins will draw correlations between that donkey and our lives today. 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
11: Matthew chapter 21, beginning at verse 1. Matthew 21, 1, beginning of verse 1. Now when they drew near Jerusalem and came to Bethage at the Mount of Olives, then Jesus sent two disciples, saying to them, go into the village opposite you, and immediately you will find a donkey tied and a colt with her. Loose them and bring them to me. And if anyone says anything to you, you shall say, the Lord has need of them, and immediately he will send them. And this was done that it might be fulfilled, which was spoken by the prophet, saying, Tell the daughter of Zion, behold, your king is coming to you, lowly and sitting on a donkey, a colt, the foil of a donkey. So the disciples went and did as Jesus commanded them. They brought the donkey and the colt, laid their clothes on them, and set him on them. And a very great multitude spread their clothes on the road. Others cut down branches from the trees and spread them on the road. Then the multitudes who went before and those who followed cried out, saying, Hosanna to the Son of David. Blessed is he who comes in the name of the Lord. Hosanna in the highest. And when he had come into Jerusalem, all the city was moved, saying, Who is this? So the multitudes said, This is Jesus, the prophet from Nazareth of Galilee. Amen. I'm entitling this message, The Destiny of a Donkey. Whoa. Say that.
12: The Destiny of a Donkey.
11: This passage, Matthew chapter 21, is the recording of the triumphant entry of Jesus into Jerusalem. It is showing, it's recording the history of Jesus being marched in. And for decades, when I was growing up in church, our church used to pass out palms on Palm Sunday. Today it's called Palm Sunday. And we used to pass out Palm Sundays, but probably 30 years ago I stopped for several reasons. First of all, I stopped because we had to collect most of the palms outside in the parking lot after we passed them out and put them in the trash. That's one reason. But the second reason we stopped doing it is because the crowd that laid their palms out right here in Matthew 21 and cried Hosanna, 1 week later said, crucify him.
12: I like that, sir.
11: I don't want to be a part of a crowd that one moment celebrates him and the next moment want to kill him.
12: Right. Amen.
11: Amen. Amen. Praise the Lord. So I want to talk about this passage because it is a significant story and it's got some truth in it that I want to spend some time talking about. This story. I often ask myself when I read this story. I used to ask myself the question: Is why the what is this story about? It is a fulfillment of prophecy in the book of Zechariah 9:9. You don't have to turn there, but just if you're taking notes, jot it down. Zechariah 9:9. It prophesies about Jesus. It says you'll be able to tell the Messiah when he comes, because he'll ride into Jerusalem on a donkey. And so when Jesus actually rides into Jerusalem on a donkey, he is fulfilling scripture. As a matter of fact, if the Jews had known the Bible, if they had known their scriptures, they would have seen and known that he was the Messiah, and they wouldn't have crucified him. But I often wonder, why didn't it prophesy that he came in on a horse? I would think that somebody of his stature, his significance, that he would, come in great grandeur and with royal garb and on a horse. But God did not bring Jesus in on a horse. He brought him on a lowly donkey.
13: Ooh, my Lord, my Lord.
11: A lowly donkey, because he wants to identify with the poor and the lonely.
13: Yes, yes.
11: He comes in on a donkey. A donkey, he comes in. Out of all of the animals, a donkey, a lowly, an unclean donkey. A donkey known as an unclean animal. Somebody say an unclean animal. He's an unclean animal. As a matter of fact, can I just give you my punchline right now? Let me just give it to you at the outset. Can I give it to you up front? Oh, y'all don't want it? You want me to keep? You want me to hold it? The punchline is this donkey represents you. He represents you. God gets elevated. God gets carried into the lives of other people through you. He gets introduced into the lives of poor, jacked up, messed up people. And by the way, a donkey is considered an unclean animal. Now, I know y'all don't want to admit it. You don't want to confess it. But if the truth be told, you have come from some unclean circumstances. Come on and tell the truth that there have been seasons in your life and times in your life and moments in your life when you said the wrong things, went to the wrong places, felt the wrong things, wanted the wrong things. But you know what the great news is? We serve a God, no matter how unclean your past has been, He can clean you up. Somebody say, He can clean you up. He can fix you up. He can grab a hold of you. He can deliver you. I'm so glad when I look back over my life where I came from, He has brought me from a mighty long way. Somebody say, He cleaned me up. That's why He used a donkey and not a horse. It was an unclean animal. And God wants you to know that no matter how jacked up, no matter where you have been, God can use you.
14: Thank you, Lord. Thank you.
11: He can use you. He can clean your life up. When I was young in church, singing in the choir, I sang in the United Voice Choir. We went to a church in York, Pennsylvania, and a guy came in the church who was drunk. And while we sang, God sobered him up. And that guy came forward and got saved. Y'all excuse me for a second. I don't care how jacked up you might be, how lowly your life might be, God can grab a hold of you and deliver you. Anybody here know God can deliver you? The donkey was valuable. It was a valuable animal for families. That was transportation. It might not have been it was a Volkswagen in comparison to a Rolls Royce of a horse. It was a valuable commodity. And by the way, God considers you valuable. You have meaning to His kingdom. He can sit, somebody look at your neighbor and say, you're valuable, you're valuable. A donkey also, I learned about donkeys, I did some research on donkeys, and I learned that donkeys get attached to their owners.
13: Ooh, my Lord, my Lord.
11: I love her, I just want to hold, I love her. Yeah, a donkey gets attached to its owner. It gets to, if you hang around a donkey long enough, if a donkey hangs around you long enough, it'll recognize your face. Yeah, yeah. Even though the donkey is colorblind, it only sees certain colors, but yet it can recognize your face. And if you hang around Jesus long enough, you'll recognize His face. How you doing? Can I get an amen right here? It has strong attachments. I wonder what you are attached to. Are you attached to Jesus or are you attached to some other people? Are you attached to some things? Are you attached to the club? Are you attached to money? Are you attached to the wrong stuff? Some of y'all are messed up and jacked up and tore up because you're attached to the wrong thing. But if you get a new master... Ooh, I am preaching better than y'all are saying amen. Amen. And then the text says this. I love this. He says, Jesus sends the disciples in town. He says, you're gonna find a donkey and a colt. A donkey is its own breed. It's not connected to the family of horses. It's not a horse. It's not in the horse family. The donkey has its own species. Thank you. Y'all help me out right here. Thank you very much. It's its own species. And a cult, on the other hand, a cult. Oh, somebody going to shout on this point right here. Ushers, guard the door. Somebody going to run around on this point right here. A cult is a young male horse. That's what a cult is. And so Jesus sends them in town to find, you'll find tied a donkey and a colt. So what does that mean? Because a cult is the son, here it is the son, is a son or grandson of a donkey. Did you get it? These jokers ain't got it yet. They ain't get it yet. Here's what I'm trying to tell you. God will take and deliver your sons and your grandsons for the sake of his kingdom. Y'all ain't hear what I'm saying today. I know some of y'all have lost hope and lost faith and lost that your children will ever do anything or become anything or achieve anything in life. I come to prophesy to tell you God has a plan and a destiny for you and your sons and your grandsons and your daughters and your children. I know you've lost hope. I know you think they ain't gonna become or do anything, but I come to tell you today God has a plan for your children. Hallelujah. Somebody give God the praise. Look at your children. Say, God got a plan for you. God has a purpose for you. God's got an assignment for you. God has a destiny for you. Hallelujah. God has a destiny for you. I got six kids. Six kids. Six children I got. They all are doing great. And they're all doing good. They all have graduated from college. They all got gainfully employed. But my middle son, Jimmy, if Jimmy had been first, there would be no others. Jimmy was our toughest child to raise. Jimmy was determined child. Determined. Tenacity. He would not take no for an answer. He gonna figure out a way to get to do what it is he wanted to do. And by the way, I have to salute my wife on this, because she figured out a way how to help him with his tenacity without breaking him. I salute her. I wish I could take credit, but she was the one that did it. But anyway, there were seasons. And I'm grateful for the Lord, because there were seasons I almost took him out. I almost took him out. But God did something in his life. God brought change in his heart. So yesterday, my wife and I were in Florida at a conference, and we come back last night, and on the way back on the plane, she says, we're on an American airline flight, and she, you know, on an American airline, you can watch movies. So she goes and watches a movie and finds on American airline a movie called Come Back Kids, where the director is Jimmy Jenkins. Jimmy Jenkins. Yes. I turned to the credits page just so I could see his name. Yes, sir. Yes, sir. Yes, sir. Yes, sir. Yes, sir. He's got a plan. The boy is making some money. Praise his name. Praise the Lord's name. Glory to God. I never would have dreamed. I never would have thought. I never would have imagined that he's achieved great things. He's achieving great things. He's doing great things. And I'm here to tell you that the same anointing that God has put on my life is about to fall on yours. Amen. Hallelujah. Hallelujah.
10: Somebody say drip, drip. Drop, drop, drip, drip. This week, Jimmy Jenkins is posted and sent us a picture of a, he took a picture of a welcome to Clinton, South Carolina sign. Clinton, South Carolina. I said, what is he doing in Clinton, South Carolina? That's where my parents, it's a little small town in South Carolina, little small rural country town. One stoplight. Okay, maybe they got two. And I text them, what are you doing in Clinton? You know, that's where your grandmother and grandfather are from. That's where they were raised. That's where they met each other. That's where they went to school. That's where they were born. I said, what are you doing down there? Oh, he says, I'm down here shooting a film. I got hired by the United Way. Praise his name. Praise the Lord. Glory, glory. Thank you, Jesus. Amen. Why am I telling you this? Because God got a plan for your children. And God's got a destiny for your kids, your sons, your daughters. Come on, somebody. God's got a plan. Somebody tell your neighbor, God's got a plan. They might not look like it right now. They might not be acting like it right now. It may not be apparent right now. But somewhere in the future, your children, your sons, your daughters, and your grandchildren have a destiny. Stop speaking defeat over your kids. Stop telling them they ain't gonna ever become anything. Tell them you got a destiny. You ain't acting like it right now, but you got a future. You got a call. You got a destiny on your life.
14: Yes, sir. Yes, sir. Yes, sir. Absolutely.
10: Now, I know some of y'all can't see that in your kids right now. You've lost hope. You don't see God doing anything in your kids' life. All you see is the bad in them. And you can't picture it. That's why I need to show you verse 2. Amen. Y'all still got y'all don't close your Bibles up. Now I'm talking about some of these people don't close their Bible up, put it down on the fire. I'm a Bible preacher, y'all. Come on now. Verse 2, saying, here's what it says. Go into the village. Here's Jesus talking to them. Go into the village opposite you, and immediately you will find a donkey tied and a colt with her. Loose them and bring them to me. Here's what you got to know. They might be jacked up now, but God is about to loose them.
14: Yes, sir. Yes, sir.
10: Somebody say, I don't have to wait till it happens. I'm believing God has already spoken. And he's going to already send somebody. I'm telling y'all, God's going to send somebody in the life of your sons and your daughters and your grandkids, and they are going to get loose. I prophesy it. I declare it. I speak it to you. They are going to be loose. I don't care what they tied to. I don't care how low they are. I don't care how ugly they might act. God will loose them. Keep praying for them. Keep calling their name out. Keep interceding for them. They will be loose.
14: Yes, sir. Yes, sir. Yes, sir.
10: Oh, I wish I had somebody to help me believe God. Believe God. He will loose your kids. How you know? Y'all see this joker right here? This one right here. Joshua Jenkins. Was a drug dealer. But he's the young adult pastor now. He got loosed. He got loosed. Somebody said he got loosed. God freed him. God freed him.
14: Yes.
10: I'm telling you, if God did it for my kids, he can do the same thing for you. I'm almost finished.
12: Yeah. Make yourself out. Yes, sir. Good.
10: This is my day. God loosed him, and look at him. He, and guess what? God loosed him and then made him a police officer. They made the drug dealer a police. Y'all hired him as a police officer.
12: That's right, that's right.
10: And gave him a gun.
13: Yes, God.
12: Hallelujah. Thank you. This is God. This is God.
10: Look at God. You, God. You can never tell what God might do. I'm almost finished. And now he's our young adult pastor.
12: Yes, doing great. Yes, sir. Doing great. Yes, sir. You help him, Pastor. You help him.
10: I tell y'all these stories because I want you to have hope for your kids.
12: Yes, sir. Yeah.
10: Keep praying. Don't stop praying for your kids. Somebody said, well, why would God choose my kids? I'm glad you asked the question.
12: Yes, sir. Yes, sir.
10: Because verse 3 says, can y'all open your Bible back up to verse 3? And if anyone says anything to you, you shall say, the Lord has need of you. Where the young people at? Y'all adults, sit down. Let me see where the young people are. Let me see where the young kids are, the children are, the young people. Where y'all are? Stand up. I want the young people to stand up. I want the children to stand up. Because I want them to know that we see you. And the Lord has a purpose for you. And God has an assignment for you. And God has a destiny for you. And we've already prayed for God to cut out all the wrong people who are not supposed to be in your life. We've already prayed for God to cut off the people who don't bring good and wealth and health to your life. We've already prayed. We've already interceded for you. We've already cried out for you. We've already bound the demons of hell who are trying to take you out. The Lord has need of you. You're going to change the world. You're going to change broken lives. You're going to heal cancer. You're going to be our leaders. The Lord has need of you.
9: 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We pray that you have been equipped to face challenges and live victoriously. 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
10: You have a destiny. You have a destiny. Your kids have a destiny. Your grandkids have a destiny.
12: Amen. Amen.
10: You have a future. 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
11: the Lord has need of you.
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17: With SRN News, I'm Michael Harrington in Washington. The Pentagon has launched a second round of airstrikes targeting Iran this morning. This comes after Iran sent missiles into both Bahrain and Kuwait over the weekend, underscoring the rising tensions over the interim deal between the two countries to stop the war. The Revolutionary Guard claims the attacks on Bahrain and Kuwait and threatens a complete halt in talks with the U.S. The latest exchange is the first since the two sides signed a deal aimed at halting the fighting permanently. OpenAI is restricting the release of its new AI model at the request of the Trump administration. This move is part of a government effort to vet AI products for cybersecurity risks. OpenAI's rival, Anthropic, announced that the administration had approved a limited release of its cybersecurity model. Both companies will only provide access to small groups. This is SRN News.
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22: Today, as I did last week, and I want to talk to you about the delays of life. We're looking at two passages of Scripture, and in these two passages, we're going to see actually three cases of individuals who experienced delays in their life. Let me take you first to Mark chapter 5, And I'll begin in verse 21. I'm reading down through verse 43, and I'm reading from the New Living Translation, so just follow as I read. Jesus got into the boat again and went back to the other side of the lake, where a large crowd gathered around him on the shore. Then a leader of the local synagogue, whose name was Jairus, an important name to remember, he arrived. When he saw Jesus, he fell at his feet, pleading fervently with him. "My little daughter is dying," he said. "Please, please," do you hear the desire in this man's heart? "Please come and lay your hands on her, heal her so she can live." Jesus went with him, and all the people followed, crowding around him. A woman in the crowd had suffered for 12 years with constant bleeding. She had suffered a great deal from many doctors, and over the years, she had spent everything she had to pay them, but she had gotten no better. In fact, she had gotten worse. She had heard about Jesus, so she came up behind him through the crowd and touched his robe, for she thought to herself, "If I can just touch his robe, I will be healed." Immediately, the bleeding stopped, and she could feel in her body that she had been healed of her terrible condition. Jesus realized at once that healing power had gone out from him, so he turned around in the crowd and asked, "Who touched my robe?" His disciples said to him, "Look at this crowd pressing around you. How can you ask who touched me?" But he kept on looking around to see who had done it. Then the frightened woman, trembling at the realization of what had happened to her, came and fell to her knees in front of him and told him what she had done. And he said to her, "Daughter, your faith has made you well. Go in peace. Your suffering is over." While he was still speaking to her, messengers arrived from the home of Jairus, the leader of the synagogue. They told him, your daughter is dead. There's no use troubling the teacher anymore now. But Jesus overheard them and said to Jairus, "Don't be afraid, just have faith." Then Jesus stopped the crowd and wouldn't let anyone go with him except Peter, James, and John, the brother of James. When they came to the home of the synagogue leader, Jesus saw much commotion and weeping and wailing. He went inside and asked, "Why all this commotion and weeping? The child isn't dead, she's only asleep." The crowd laughed at him. He made them all leave. And he took the girl's father, mother, and his three disciples into the room where the girl was lying, holding her hand. He said to her, "Talitha ka'um," which means, "Little girl, get up." And the girl, who was 12 years old, immediately stood up and walked around. They were overwhelmed and totally amazed. Jesus gave them strict orders not to tell anyone what had happened, and then he told them to give her something to eat. Here in this particular passage, we see two individuals, actually a family and an individual, who suffered a delay. Jairus had to wait for Jesus while Jesus ministered to someone else, and this lady had waited for 12 years to find a healing in her life. A dozen years she's been waiting for something to change in her life. Delays. John chapter 5, verse 1. Again, New Living Translation. Afterward, Jesus returned to Jerusalem for one of the Jewish holy days. Inside the city, near the sheep gate, was the pool of Bethesda with five covered porches. Crowds of sick people, blind, lame, or paralyzed, lay on the porches. One of the men lying there had been sick for 38 years. When Jesus saw him and knew he had been ill for a long time, he asked him, "Would you like to get well?" "I can't, sir," the sick man said, for I have no one to put me into the water when the water bubbles up. Someone else always gets there ahead of me." Jesus told him, "Stand up, pick up your mat, and walk." Instantly, the man was healed. He rolled up his sleeping mat and began walking. Three stories: Jairus with a dying and ultimately dead daughter, a woman who had suffered with bleeding for 12 years with no cure, and a man who'd been lying by the pool of Bethesda hoping to get well, and his illness, his paralysis had taken away his life for 38 long years. Delay, delay, delay. All three of these characters speak of people waiting on something. And there's some lessons in both of these stories for all of us. We talked about two of those lessons last week. I would remind you.

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6: When the angels stirred the water, but no one was there to help him. He had tried and tried, and there was no answer. There was no solution. So we talked about how important waiting is and the fact that sometimes we try everything and our solutions do not work. Today, I want to add to those two points, two more points. And my first point today, as we look at these stories together, is to understand that life delays can be very draining to us. And the reason I want to bring that point out to you is because I want you to be prepared for dealing with the emotional and the mental drain that comes when you're waiting for something. The stress of delays, I like to describe it sort of this way. It's not like a big crisis that comes your way or some major blow that happens in your life. But delays are more like small little attacks upon your life. You're waiting for something and it doesn't happen. And you kind of get a little discouraged and your hopes get up again. Then you're delayed again and another blow happens. And there's this little sort of ongoing process. And there's what I would call sort of a slow kind of quake that comes your way. And slowly it shakes the foundation of your faith and the foundation of your hope in God and the foundation of your confidence. It's like this slow process, but it's still a life quake. Maybe a better analogy would be if you've ever had an electrical appliance that was run on batteries. And you would charge the batteries, and the battery power didn't seem to last as long as you would have expected it to last, and as long as the manufacturer would have suggested it should have lasted. And you begin to say, why is this battery running out so quickly? You discover there's a short in the system, and although it's not taking all the power at one time, little by little, it is draining that battery of its power. And delays are much like this. Delays take a slow toll on your life spiritually, and mentally, and emotionally, and even physically at times. Let's just imagine for a moment that you were to pull onto 270 or 495 and you saw a sign that looked exactly like this. As soon as you see expect delays, and then you see the next part, the next 100 miles, okay? What are you thinking about as soon as you see that sign? What are you feeling as soon as you see that sign? You're looking for the next exit, aren't you? Okay. Can I get off this road? Can I get off of this pathway? And by the way, when we go through the delays of life and we realize that we're having to wait for something, we can experience all these terrible emotions that happen to us, these mental thoughts and our relationship with God and our faith in God and our confidence in God. And this is not just unique to us. The men and the women of the Bible experience this. In the book of Psalms, David writes a lot of his prayers out. In fact, it's a beautiful book. It's sort of a prayer book. If you've never used it as a prayer book, I would encourage you to just pray the prayers of David at times. Go through the book of Psalms and let them become your prayers. Because you see where David was many times in the different dimensions of his life. And David had to wait for lots of things in his life. He waited and he waited and he waited. And notice in Psalm chapter 6, verse 3, one of his prayers, he said, I am sick at heart. How long, O Lord, until you restore me? What was the question that David has for God in this moment? The question is, how long? Psalm 13, verse 1, O Lord, how long will you forget me forever? How long will you look the other way? How long must I suffer with anguish in my soul, with sorrow in my heart every day? How long will my enemy have the upper hand? Turn and answer me, O Lord, my God. Restore the sparkle to my eyes, or I will die. Do you see the pain in waiting? What question does David ask God in this prayer? How long, how long, how long, how long? In three verses, four times, David says, God, how long? Psalm 35, verses 17 and 18, he begins another prayer. How long, O Lord, will you look on and do nothing? Rescue me from these fierce attacks. Protect my life from these lions. Then I will thank you in front of the great assembly. I will praise you before all the people. Once again, we see this prayer of David, this question to God, how long? We see it throughout the Psalms. Here's just a few.

0: Here are a few examples of that. And I would ask you this morning, do any of these prayers of David sound like your prayers at times? Have you ever prayed, how long, God? See, delays can be very draining to you. It can drain you mentally and drain you emotionally and drain you psychologically down in your soul. It can drain you even physically in your life when you're waiting for something to occur. The question comes up, how long? And this happened with all three of the examples we're using today from Mark 5 and John chapter 5. I'm sure that when Jairus is getting Jesus to go to his house and now there's this interruption and somebody else is getting Jesus' attention, I'm sure that Jairus is saying, Jesus, how long? How long am I going to have to wait? My daughter is dying, and I'm sure that the lady with the issue of blood for 12 years, there had to be many, many times she asked the question, how long? And we know for sure that the man at the pool of Bethesda must have certainly asked the question over and over again, how long, how long, how long, how long? And the most depleted person, I think, of all three of these was the man at Bethesda, at the pool of Bethesda, because think about it, he'd waited for 38 years for an answer to come as well to his life. In fact, he was so worn out by it, and so, he lost so much hope that when Jesus comes to him, Jesus has to prompt his faith again by saying, do you want to get well? He had been completely drained by life's circumstances. I want to talk to you for a few moments about things that can drain your spiritual battery. The delays that can get a hold of your life and really wear you out if you're not careful. I'm going to walk through these fairly quickly, but we all need to be aware of them because we need to be on guard when we're going through these things. Sometimes we're drained by what I would call seemingly unanswered prayers. And I've used the word seemingly there because I believe that God hears and answers every prayer. But sometimes it seems like to us he's not hearing and he's not answering. It appears to us that God is not in touch with what we're sharing with him. And when you're going through these seasons, you can very easily have your faith and hope drained. Or maybe it's a troubling, unchanging part of your character. There's something about you that you want to see change, but it seems to stubbornly hang around. You prayed about it, you sought help, and it seems to be troubling your life. And you begin to be drained by that delay of a change in your character. It might be a delay that's caused by your own personal failures or your poor judgment or a bad decision in your life. You wonder, well, this thing that's hanging over my head, my own failure, and I'm so frustrated by what I've done to myself. Will I ever be free of the guilt and the shame of this? And it hangs over you like a bad skeleton in a closet every time you walk in your house. Spiritually speaking, there's a haunting sense of the failures of your life. You wonder, will I ever get past this mistake that I've made in my life? Sometimes it's an unsolvable problem. At least it seems like that to us. We've tried everything to solve the problem. No answers have come. We tried and we tried and we tried, and there's no solution. Sometimes it might be just an ongoing, unrelenting attack in your life, that something is attacking you. It might be physically, it might be emotionally, it might even be a spiritual battle you're going through, or there's someone in your life that just will never give you a break. It seems as though that there's always an attack coming your way, and it's unrelenting in your life. It might be a continuing set of trying circumstances, not just one problem, but a whole set of problems. Here are these circumstances that I've dealt with for such a long period of time, and it seems like this whole arena is never going to change. It might be a recurring problem. Have you ever had one of those? You solve it, and then it shows back up again. You think, I've finally passed this thing, and then it comes knocking at your door again. And it may very well be, and the Bible uses this phrase to describe, I believe, the context and the content of all that I've shared with you so far in terms of these kind of things that can drain our life. And the Bible refers to these as deferred hopes in your life, that you had a hope, but it was put off. It was deferred. And the Bible acknowledges very clearly that these things can drain your life. In Proverbs chapter 13, verse 2, notice what the writer of Proverbs, inspired by the Spirit of God, Solomon says to us, hope deferred makes the heart what? So when you're going through a delay, what can that delay do to your heart? Help me out here. What can it do to your heart? It can make your heart sick. Hope deferred can drain your battery. It can make your heart sick. But a longing fulfilled is a tree of life. And so if you want to survive hopes that are being deferred so that they do not make your heart sick, you and I have to learn how to do what? We have to learn how to wait well. And this is my second point for us today, that waiting well is always rewarded. In the stories that we saw this morning, the stories of Jairus and his daughter, did his wait, even though he perhaps was frustrated with Jesus being delayed, getting to his daughter, and by the time Jesus gets there, she's dead, but nevertheless, resurrection power comes, and we see that even in the delay, there was a reward because Jairus stayed with Jesus through the process. Do we see that the reward came to the lady with the issue of blood? Because after she had waited for 12 years, she got to Jesus and Jesus brought her the cure. Her waiting paid off and got her to Jesus. Do we see that at the pool of Bethesda, the man who had waited for 30 years, he finally got his solution when Jesus showed up in his life and he was instantly at that moment cured. All of the waiting, all the delay paid off. So the question becomes, how do you and I wait well? How do we wait well? And this is the heart of my message today. And as I've told you throughout this series, I really have felt that this series is far more than just teaching to you. I really feel it's very important pastorally in your life to understand how to get through these seasons of life that are very real seasons. It's real stuff that we go through. And what I'm going to share with you are things that I have learned in my own life. I wrote this message out of my own experience, not just what I've learned, but what I continue to need to learn in my life. These are things that are principles that I have to hold on to, and I have to learn just as you do as well. And you will not learn them one time and fix everything in your life, because I assure you, once you get past one waiting period, there'll be another one coming somewhere down the line for you. You have to revisit these principles. And so how do I wait well? Number one, when you're waiting on something, keep check on your perspective. Your perspective is how you see things. And let me tell you about what you see. You see what you're looking for. You always see what you're looking for. Have you ever bought a new car or a car that's new to you, and you research that car and you know exactly the car you want? You got that car, and then you realize everybody else has the same car I do. Because you've seen that car, and now you're seeing that everybody seems to have the same. Well, nothing changed. Your sight did. What you were looking for suddenly now caused you to see things you had never seen before. And so if all you look at is my delay and the time it's taking, if that's where your focus is, your perspective will go in that direction and your emotions will be affected by it. That's why Paul says in 2 Corinthians chapter 4, verse 18, so we don't look at the troubles we can see now. We don't look at those. Rather, we fix our gaze on things that cannot be seen, for the things we see now will soon be gone, but the things we cannot see will last forever. Check your perspective. Number two, anchor your soul in trust. Trust God. Oh, Pastor, you say that all the time. Yes, I do. I'll keep saying it. Because in trusting God is where you find your peace. There is no peace apart from trusting God. Can I ask you this morning, is God big enough to handle your future? No, I'm asking you, do you believe that God is big enough to handle your future? Do you really believe that God is big enough to handle your future? The God who looked at a dark universe and said, over this earth, let there be light, and there was light. Is he big enough to handle your future? You better believe he is. And so you and I put our trust in him. Trust in the Lord with all your heart. Do not depend on your own understanding. Seek his will in all you do, and he will show you which path to take. Proverbs 3, 5, and 6. So check your perspective, anchor your soul in trust, and then thirdly, this is a key principle here, do what you can do right now. Stay faithfully engaged with life and service and with your duties. Let me explain. I'm going to give you a moment to write that down because I know many of you are feverishly taking notes. I'll give you a moment to write it down. Do what you can do. Stay faithfully engaged with your life, with your service, with your duties. Now, let me explain what I mean by that. I want you to look up this way for a moment. hope is always a future thing, right? If it's in the present, you already have it. But a hope is something out there somewhere, right? You're here and the hope is out there, okay, in the future. And the best way to get to tomorrow and a successful tomorrow is to live the right kind of today. Boy, I wish I could get people to understand this. Okay. I see people all the time and they're living in their tomorrows. When this happens and when that occurs and ultimately this, you can't live that way because it doesn't, you're not there yet. Okay. And so the best way to have a successful then and the future in your life is to be very effective in today. So what has God put in your lap today? What has God given you in this moment, and how faithfully engaged are you with the very things He's placed before you? Because whatever is in your life right now is actually preparing you for what is to come in your life. And if you don't do well now with your eyes on that which is ahead of you, you will not be prepared. And in fact, many times God will not bring that opportunity to you because you're never ready for it. So God uses the moment of your life right now to say, be faithful where you are, because now is important, because this is the day you're living. You're not promised tomorrow. And as soon as you step into tomorrow, tomorrow becomes today. Because in some reality, there is no tomorrow, because every time you step into tomorrow, it becomes today in your life. It's the now. And notice how Paul talks about this in Colossians chapter 3, verses 23 and 24. Work diligently. The implication here is now, today. Work diligently at whatever you do, as though you're working for the Lord rather than for people. Remember that the Lord will give you inheritance as a reward, and that the master you're serving is Christ. Do it in the present. Galatians 6, verse 9. So let us not get tired of doing what is good. When? Now. Right now. Let's not get tired of doing what is good. When? Now. At just the right time. That's in the future, we will reap a harvest of blessing if we don't give up. The fourth thing is actively and vigilantly resist resentment and bitterness. Let me tell you something. When you're waiting, you can have a tendency, without even realizing it, to let bitterness get in your soul. To let resentment start happening. Resentment toward God, resentment toward people that you think are in your way, of whatever it is that you're wanting in your life. You begin to grow kind of bitter. Things are in your way. You grow bitter about that. And so you begin to get bitter and resentful. And just a little bit of bitterness is enough to destroy you. It doesn't take a whole lot. How much arsenic will kill you? Doesn't take much, does it? Just a little drop. And bitterness is like an arsenic to your soul. Just a little bit is destructive to you. That's why the writer of Hebrews says in Hebrews 12, verse 15, see to it that no one falls short of the grace of God, and that no, not a little, but no bitter root grows up to cause trouble and defile many. So vigilantly, actively resist resentment and resist bitterness in your life. Then the fifth thing is to remind yourself that delays aren't necessarily denials. What I mean by that is don't misinterpret your delay. Just because something is delayed doesn't mean it's going to be denied. It's just not the right time. Okay? And the right time, if it's God's plan and will for your life, it will show up. It might show up in a different form than you anticipated, but God is faithful to His promise and faithful to His word. Ecclesiastes 3, verse 11, He, God, has made everything, what, beautiful when? In its time.
1: Perhaps as you have been listening to today's broadcast, you felt a stirring in your heart, something that reminded you that you need to get something right in your life with God. The first way to start in that journey with God is to open your heart to Jesus Christ, to make Him the Lord of your life, to turn over all your life to Him. And that begins with a very simple prayer. I want to lead you in that prayer right now, and it's a prayer that you can pray right where you are. Say these words, Jesus, I invite you into my life today to forgive me of all my sins. I need you. I want you. I want you to take charge of my life. Be my Lord and Savior in Jesus' name. Now, if you just prayed that prayer with me, I want to encourage you with a promise from God's Word that says, when we call on God's name, when we call on the name of His Son Jesus, there is salvation that is brought to our lives. He changes us from the inside out. And the Bible says that if any person is in Christ, he is a new creation. old things pass away. Behold, all things become new. And that's what's happened to you today as you've opened your heart to Christ. Let me encourage you. You need to take the next step. The next step is to make sure that you get into a good Bible-believing church where you're studying God's Word. And make sure you get a copy of God's Word and begin to read it. Spend some time each day in prayer. You've been listening to the teaching ministry of Practical Living with Dale O'Shield, Senior Pastor of Church of the Redeemer in Maryland. If you would like more information, please visit our website at church-redeemer.org. May God bless you and make you a blessing.
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5: With SRN News, I'm Michael Harrington in Washington. The Pentagon launches the second round of airstrikes this morning targeting Iran. Iran has fired missiles into both Bahrain and Kuwait. The Iranian Parliamentary Revolutionary Guard claims the attacks and threatens a complete halt in talks with the U.S. This latest exchange is the first since the two sides signed a deal that aimed to halt the fighting and came as a multinational maritime body overseen by the U.S. Navy said yesterday it would expand a route near Oman in the Strait of Hormuz. A heat wave is hitting central and eastern Europe with record temperatures in Switzerland, the Czech Republic, and Denmark. In Denmark, the hottest day was recorded since 1874 yesterday, 99 degrees. In Germany, the Autobahn suffered damage due to the heat and travel warnings have been issued. The Czech Republic recorded its hottest day ever as well. This is SRN News.
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6: Welcome to Turning Point Weekend Edition. There's a common trait among Spirit-filled believers that exhibits God's work in their life. Is it evident in yours? Today, Dr. David Jeremiah examines this quality and how to cultivate it. 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
7: Throughout all my life, I've heard people discuss how you can tell whether a person is filled with the Spirit of God or not. Normally, they talk about ecstatic experiences and perhaps languages that are not known. But the Bible actually teaches something far more simple, far more universal. The Bible says that one of the greatest evidences of being filled with the Spirit is to be filled with gratitude. And today on Turning Point, the weekend edition, we're going to explore that thought.
8: What is the greatest evidence of someone who is being filled with the Holy Spirit? How would you recognize a truly Spirit-controlled individual if you ran into him today and had an opportunity to talk to him for a while? What would tip you off? You might say, well, I know that man has a powerful witness for Jesus Christ. That proves he's Spirit-filled. Or I've heard that he speaks in tongues frequently. That must mean he's filled or she's filled with the Spirit. But what does the Word of God say? How can we really determine if a person has been filled or is controlled by the Holy Spirit? And you may find what I'm going to tell you today rather surprising. Yet as I began to chase this concept, it showed up again and again in the principal texts of the New Testament. For me, it was one of those aha moments where you sit back in your chair and you say, yeah, that makes a lot of sense, but I never considered that before. I believe the best evidence of a Spirit-filled life is gratitude and thanksgiving. I'd like you to see what the Bible says about it and how the Bible moves it out of the perimeter in our lives into the very center of our lives. The Bible speaks often about thankful spirits, You see it through all the scripture, words like thanks, thankful, thanksgiving. They show up more than 150 times in the Bible, and more than 30 times we are actually reminded to give thanks. But it may surprise you that the Bible often and very carefully links the spirit of gratitude and victory in the Christian life. I remember when I saw these two verses, I don't know if you've ever connected these thoughts, but in 2 Corinthians 2:14, we read these words. Now, thanks be to God who leads us in triumph. Thanksgiving and triumph. Did you see it? Gratitude and triumph in the same verse. There's something about the attitude of gratitude that seems at home in the scenario of victory. That same concept blazes across the biblical sky in 1 Corinthians 15:57. Thanks be to God who gives us the victory through our Lord Jesus Christ. There it is again. Victory and triumph in the same context with gratitude. You show me somebody who's experienced spiritual victory, who exudes a sense of triumph, and I'll promise you, as you get to know that person, you will find that man or woman is permeated with a spirit of gratitude. Gratitude, you see, is the best evidence that God is in us, that He's working in our lives. Why do I say that? Because in the world in which we live today, there are so many reasons to be ungrateful, so many reasons to complain. But if the Spirit of God is in us, He will give us a heart that notices the blessings even when we are under the burdens. Unfortunately, the doctrine of gratitude has been relegated by some to an optional and seasonal spirit. Gratitude, as I have watched it sometimes, is looked upon as that which good Christians do on occasion instead of that which marks the life of every Christian. A spirit of thanksgiving, men and women, should be true in all of us. If we know Jesus Christ and if God's Holy Spirit is in control of our lives, we should be men and women with thankful hearts. There are five key doctrinal passages in the New Testament that underscore the importance of perpetual thanksgiving. I want to share those passages with you, not to bring conviction so much as to bring encouragement, because this is how the Bible views a thankful person. The Bible puts it right in the center of who we are in Jesus Christ. First of all, we learn that a spirit-filled Christian is controlled by the Spirit, and gratitude is the result. In the key passage on being filled with the Spirit in Ephesians chapter 5, we read these words, "And be not drunk with wine, in which is dissipation, but be filled with the Spirit, speaking to one another in psalms and hymns and spiritual songs, singing and making melody in your heart to the Lord, giving thanks always for all things to God the Father in the name of our Lord Jesus, submitting to one another in the fear of God." Now, if you're a grammarian, an English teacher, or somebody who's interested in the language, if you read that paragraph, you'll discover that a lot of the words end in ing. Those words are participles, and participles record continuing action. Participles tell us this is not just once, this is a continuing thing. Notice, speaking, singing, making melody, and giving thanks. The words that end in ing are words that describe what goes on in the life of a man or woman who is being filled with the Holy Spirit. So zero in with me for a closer look. One of the evidences that you are a spiritual Christian is that you will find yourself singing and speaking in psalms and hymns and spiritual songs. You'll have a melody in your heart. You'll be a happy person, a joyous person. Joined together with these first three words in this verse is this word, giving thanks. The Bible tells us in Ephesians 5:20, we should be giving thanks always for all things to God the Father in the name of our Lord Jesus Christ. The third evidence of a spirit-filled Christian is the gratitude of the heart. Thanksgiving to God for all that He has done. Literally, the text said, be being filled with the Spirit, giving thanks always for all things to God. Later in this message, we will see that Paul commands us to give thanks in all things. But here he tells us to give thanks for all things. I've heard preachers say the Bible never says we're to give thanks for all things, but only in all things. Unfortunately, the Bible says give thanks for all things. So you can't use that when you're trying to explain thanksgiving in the midst of trouble. And before we talk about giving thanks when life is hard, let's begin with something simple and undeniable. God has richly blessed us all. Psalm 103 gives us a little litany of things for to be thankful. Psalm 103, 2 through 5 says, "Bless the Lord, O my soul, and forget not all his benefits, who forgives all your iniquities, who heals your diseases, who redeems your life from destruction, who crowns you with loving kindness and tender mercies, who satisfies your mouth with good things, so that your youth is renewed like the eagles." That's a great starting place for gratitude, isn't it? We all have quite a few things we should be thankful for. If you can't think of anything to be grateful for today, go read Psalm 103. It will help you, give you some things to start with. And Paul is not saying here, when he says we should be thankful for all things, that we should be thankful for evil. That's not what it's about. He's not saying to be thankful for evil. We thank God that he is over us in the midst of it all. Now, I have to admit, there's a mystery in all of this that's hard to put into words. But when the Holy Spirit fills you, something happens that you can't quite explain, but you can absolutely experience it. And when adversity comes into your life, you begin to sense God's presence in a special way. And some of you have actually told me that. You've said, "Pastor Jeremiah, I don't know what I would have done if I hadn't known that God was with me during this time." Or, "Pastor Jeremiah, God was really close to me." How many of you know God is never more close to you at any one time than he is at any other? But you become sensitive to his presence during times of difficulty. And that is why Paul can say we give thanks for all things. Not because all things are good, but because God is good in all things. Isn't that true? William Law, writing in the 18th century, made a very good point when he said, "Would you like to know who is the greatest saint in the world? It isn't he who prays most or fasts most. It isn't he who gives most, but it is he who is always thankful to God, who receives everything as an instrument of God's goodness, and has a heart always ready to praise God for it." Think of that. The greatest saint is the one who is always thankful. Ephesians 5 says that when you are controlled by the Spirit, thanksgiving will be the result. You will have a spirit of thanksgiving. Always giving thanks, it says. Here's the second verse. A spirit-filled Christian is committed to the Word of God, and gratitude is the result. If you go over to the book of Colossians, you will see a passage of Scripture that looks very familiar to the one in Ephesians. It's almost word for word until you get to one place in it. Here's what it says. "Let the word of Christ dwell in you richly in all wisdom, teaching and admonishing one another in psalms and hymns and spiritual songs, singing with grace in your hearts to the Lord. And whatever you do in word or deed, do all in the name of the Lord Jesus, giving thanks to God the Father through him." You say, that sounds just like Ephesians. Well, it's almost like Ephesians, except in Ephesians we're told, if we're filled with the Spirit of God, we'll be thankful. In Colossians, we're told, if we're filled with the Word of God, we'll be thankful. Did you notice the change? In Ephesians, it's one thing. In Colossians, it's another. And what Paul is teaching us in Colossians is that when the Bible is a special part of our lives, when we read the Scripture, when we listen to scriptural things, when we fill our hearts with scriptural truth, the result of that will ultimately be that we become thankful people. It's the instrument God uses to change us and conform us into the image of our Lord. Paul is saying that when you spend time as a spirit-filled Christian reading the Bible, you will come out of that experience grateful. Just like the passage we read in Psalm 103. You can't read that passage without being thankful for all that God has done. I once heard a pastor say you can often tell what part of the Bible a person has been reading by how they pray. He explained that when someone prays in an anxious and worried tone, they probably have not been reading God's promises. God's promises remind us that he will always take care of us like a good father. When someone sounds resentful and hard-hearted in prayer, he would say they probably skipped the Psalms, because the Psalms soften our hearts and remind us to praise the Lord. But when a person prays with a warm and thankful spirit, he would smile and say, they must have been studying the gospel. The gospel shows us what Jesus has done for us. And when we see that clearly, our hearts are filled with thanksgiving. So here's the first two. A spirit-filled Christian is controlled by the Spirit, and gratitude is the result. A spirit-filled Christian is committed to the Bible, and gratitude is the result. Here's the third one in Colossians chapter 3. And let the peace of God rule in your hearts, to which also you were called in one body, and be thankful. When a person is characterized by peace, the result is exactly the same as a person who's controlled by the Holy Spirit and a person who's committed to the Word of God. He will be filled with thanksgiving. Peace is one aspect of the fruit of the Spirit. So if we are filled with the Spirit, peace will be part of the manifestation of His presence in our lives. And everywhere Paul talks about peace, he talks in the same context about thanksgiving. I haven't been able to find one place where that is not true. The Spirit plus the Word plus peace, all surrounded by an attitude of gratitude. I have to laugh when I think back to my early days as a pastor and some of my frustration with the Apostle Paul. I used to get frustrated with him. I would be studying my way through one of his epistles, caught up in what a clear, orderly, logical teacher he is. Then all of a sudden, he would seem to launch himself into an idea that was off the topic. And I would say to myself, Paul, I know a rabbit trail when I see one. That's a rabbit trail. That's not on the subject at all. I finally realized something about these rabbit trails. Whenever Paul did those quick turns in the text and seemed to head down a different track, it was always because he was overcome with a sense of gratitude to God for what he had done for him. He would come to a place in his teaching and his reasoning where the reality of what the Spirit of God was leading him to say would suddenly overwhelm him. He couldn't go on to the next point until he had a little praise party, giving thanks to the Lord for his wisdom and long-suffering and mercy. Logic, I discovered, isn't everything. It has to leave room for praise. Praise to God for his peace. As you enjoy the peace that wells up in your heart and floods the landscape of your life, you will be filled with gratitude. You will be filled with thanksgiving. Here's number four. A spirit-filled Christian is constantly in prayer, and gratitude is the result. Philippians 4:6 says, be anxious for nothing, but in everything by prayer and supplication with thanksgiving, let your requests be made known to God. A lot of people read this verse like this, be anxious for nothing, but in everything by prayer and supplication and thanksgiving. But the word before thanksgiving isn't and, it is the word with. And you say, Pastor, what difference does that make? Listen to me. Don't overlook that difference. It's so important. The with in this verse means that whether it is prayer or supplication or any other kind of praying to God, it is always to be mixed with thanksgiving. Thanksgiving belongs to all the properties of prayer. When you are asking God for something, it's always with thanksgiving. When you are praising God for something, it is always with thanksgiving. When you are interceding for someone else, it is always with thanksgiving. The Bible teaches, and Paul teaches in Philippians, thanksgiving is the inevitable companion of every prayer you ever pray. You should never pray without thanksgiving. When you're a watchman on the wall for your church or for your family or for your nation, don't forget that with all those requests, all of them should be mixed and blended generously with thanksgiving to God for all he has done. In Philippians 4:6, Paul seems to be mentioning several kinds of prayer, but he focuses in on one kind of response, and that is the response of gratitude. It is to be present in all of our prayers, no matter what the content may be. Just make sure when you say, Dear Heavenly Father, the next words are thank you. That's how God teaches us to pray. So there are four of the five. But this last one is so powerful that if all I had time to to preach was one of them. This is the one I would preach because this is overwhelming. And I'm telling you, friends, it's a verse of scripture you can't deny. And some of you are going to wish you hadn't heard this verse after you hear it, because it is so clear and so absolute. People ask me over the years, how do you know the will of God for your life? And it's a legitimate question, and we should always be pursuing a knowledge of God's will. But there are some things we already know that are the will of God. How many of you know that if you read the Bible carefully, you will find passages of Scripture where the Bible just says, do this, no options, no opportunities to do anything else. This is God's will for your life. Don't forget it. Don't stop doing it. If you're not doing it, start doing it, right? 1 Thessalonians 5:18. In everything, give thanks, for this is the will of God in Christ Jesus for you. What part of that don't we get? One of the undeniable parts of God's will for every single Christian is in this verse. Giving thanks is the will of God in Christ Jesus for you and for me. Could anything be any clearer than that? And the contrary aspect of God's will is just as clear. This is a little bit touchy, and if this bothers you, good. If you're not grateful, you are out of the will of God. That means complaining, grumbling, pessimism, despair. These are all out of the will of God. If it is the will of God to give thanks, then we're out of the will of God if we don't do it. Let me show you how powerfully this is taught in God's Word. Do you remember in Romans chapter 1 at the beginning of the book, there's a pretty awesome passage about the disintegration of the world. What's going on? And Paul writes about this. Here in Scripture, he sets the scene. He adds these words. Because although they knew God, they did not glorify Him as God, nor were thankful, but became futile in their thoughts, and their foolish hearts were darkened. Professing to be wise, they became fools. Paul told the Romans, let me tell you what happens to a culture that rejects God. They head down, down, down, and one of the evidences of their decadence is the rebellion against God and their lack of gratitude. We are living in a culture like that right now. Can I get a witness? That's at the beginning of the process of the disintegration of a culture. But let me tell you what it's going to be like at the end. Paul wrote to his young friend in the ministry, and he said, Timothy, let me tell you what it's going to be like just before Jesus comes back. Let me describe to you how decadent that society is going to be in those days before he returns, which many people think we're beginning to see even now. 2 Timothy 3 says, but know this, that in the last days, perilous times will come, for men will be lovers of themselves, lovers of money, boasters, proud, blasphemers, disobedient to parents, unthankful, unholy. Ingratitude travels in some pretty bad company, doesn't it? Ingratitude is comfortable with all the sins listed in these verses. But when you are controlled by the Spirit of God, gratitude will start to exude from your life. It may even catch you by surprise. It will certainly catch others by surprise when they notice your change in attitude. Let me tell you something I've discovered. Being thankful is not natural. It's supernatural. You have to have God's help in that if you're going to live that way. So it is the supernatural evidence of the Spirit of God at work in your life. Let me tell you something else. Gratitude is the will of God for everyone, but it is also the will of God in everything. Once again, 1 Thessalonians 5:18, in everything, give thanks, for this is the will of God in Christ Jesus for you. Dr. Lee Salk was a child psychologist and a professor of pediatrics at New York's Cornell University. He often referred to his mother's experiences growing up in Russia. She said, as a girl, she was driven from her home by the Cossacks. They burned the village to the ground, and she fled for her life, hiding in hay wagons and huddling in ditches. Eventually, she crowded into a ship's hold and crossed the sea to America. Dr. Salk wrote, even after my mother married and her sons were born, it was still a struggle to keep food on the table. But my mother urged us to think about what we had, not what we didn't have. She taught us that in hardship, you develop a capacity to appreciate the beauty that exists in the simplest elements of life. Paul was the same way. He was the kind of man who practiced what he preached. In everything, he was grateful. We know that because he reveals himself in the letters that he wrote. He abounds with the evidence of a grateful heart. In fact, I'm convinced that one of the keys to the greatness of Paul was the fact that he cultivated and evidenced a grateful heart. While the expressions of gratitude are found in all of his epistles, the mention of thanksgiving itself is more profound in the four letters that Paul wrote while he was in prison. The prison epistles, we call them. They are Ephesians, Philippians, Colossians, and Philemon. Gratitude is mentioned 20 times in these little letters. We would expect the expression of gratitude from the palace, but not from the prison. The fact is, Paul was far more acquainted with prisons than he was with palaces. When he finally did get to the palace, he was there under the arrest of the Roman government. Yet here he is giving thanks. Sometimes people say to me, Dr. Jeremiah, I know I should be thankful, but you don't know what's going on in my life right now. This has been a killer of a year, and I'm just not in a grateful mood. I want to remind you that the man who wrote these letters permeated with thanksgiving, and he had a killer of a life. He was stoned at Lystra, driven out of Thessalonica, rejected by the Athenians, jailed by the Philippians, apprehended by the Caesareans, taken to Rome as a prisoner, shipwrecked on the way, released from prison, sent back to prison, placed in a dungeon in Rome, and finally martyred for his faith. That's what you call a killer of a life. But he was thankful. He was a thankful man. How can you have a spirit like that? How do you explain it? The only way you can explain it is the indwelling Holy Spirit who helps you to live in a way that's beyond your ability. That's the only explanation I have. The Holy Spirit comes to create within you that which is inexplainable in any other terms. As we close these thoughts about thanksgiving, I want to remind you that gratitude is not just a feeling. Gratitude's a choice. You don't have to wait for life to be perfect to start being thankful. You can start today. This week, I read about a woman named Barbara Ann Kipfer who, as a very shy teenager, decided to make a list of all her favorite things. Before long, adding to the list became second nature, so she would write about it in the bus. She would write about it while she was eating breakfast. Even in the middle of the night, she would get up and add one more item. 20 years and dozens of spiral notes later, her list became a major book titled 14,000 Things to Be Happy About. Dale Carnegie used to recommend to people who came to his seminars that they take out a pencil and paper and take a few moments and make a list of every good thing in their life. He said, then in your mind, imagine that each one of those things has been taken away. And then imagine what life would be like without them. When they had fully realized the emptiness, they were to gradually give those things back to themselves one at a time, counting their blessings and being thankful. What an exercise. Make a list of everything that is good in your life and then one by one take them away, then give them back to yourself with a spirit of thanksgiving. The psalmist wrote these words, "It is good to give thanks to the Lord and to sing praises to his name, O Most High, to declare your loving kindness in the morning and your faithfulness every night." The Bible says in the Old Testament that our days are morning and evening, and the morning and the evening were the first day. And let me tell you what I know and what you all know. Those are the times when you need gratitude in your life the most. Before you go to sleep at night and the first thing when you wake up in the morning. And you can cultivate the habit of always going to sleep with a grateful heart and waking up with a Bible verse or a thought and being thankful from the beginning of the day. It will change everything about you, and you won't have to tell anybody about it because they'll say, what is wrong with that guy? What is the matter with him? So I ask you today, will you make that choice? The Bible tells us very clearly that that is God's will for us. That's what he wants. He wants us to be grateful people. I shudder at the times when people have done things for me and I haven't said thank you. In fact, there's no way I could ever say thank you to everybody who sent me cards and messages and said kind things to me. But for all of you who have done that, thank you for doing it. It meant so much to me. And for those who have had a personal relationship with me, I've said thank you over and over again. How grateful I am to be God's person, even in the midst of all of this, because it has helped me realize what an incredible people I have the privilege of serving. Let's be thankful. Let's don't turn to be mean-spirited and ugly. Let's look for ways to reach out to those who have touched us and touch them back with a thank you. And then most of all, let's give thanks to God who's given us so much.
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5: With SRN News, I'm Michael Harrington in Washington. The Pentagon launches the second round of airstrikes this morning targeting Iran. Iran has fired missiles into both Bahrain and Kuwait. The Iranian Parliamentary Revolutionary Guard claims the attacks and threatens a complete halt in talks with the U.S. This latest exchange is the first since the two sides signed a deal that aimed to halt the fighting and came as a multinational maritime body overseen by the U.S. Navy said yesterday it would expand a route near Oman in the Strait of Hormuz. A heat wave is hitting central and eastern Europe with record temperatures in Switzerland, the Czech Republic, and Denmark. In Denmark, the hottest day was recorded since 1874 yesterday, 99 degrees. In Germany, the Autobahn suffered damage due to the heat and travel warnings have been issued. The Czech Republic recorded its hottest day ever as well. This is SRN News.
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10: When we're in danger, our first instinct is to flee, right? 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And if you think about eternity, you start to see that God's Word, the Bible, is a warning to each of us. He tells us that every wrong thing we've ever done, no matter how big or small, puts us in eternal danger of being separated from God. But you know, there's a way of escaping that. God provided His only Son, Jesus Christ, who died on the cross and paid the penalty for all our disobedient acts. Then Jesus rose from the dead and lives forever in heaven and wants you to be there too. He offers forgiveness and a new life through a relationship with Him. To learn how to begin a relationship with Jesus and be saved from the danger of an eternity separated from God, call 888-NEED-HIM. That's 888-NEED-HIM.
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12: 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He sent them out as sheep among wolves. 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
13: Welcome again to the Voice of the Martyrs Radio. My name is Todd Nettleton, and we are in our studio today in Bartlesville, Oklahoma with Ben Barrett. Ben has served most recently as Voice of the Martyrs regional leader for South Asia. Before that, he served on our team in the Middle East. And before that, he served in missions and in pastoral ministry. And this is a bit of a bittersweet conversation for me. Ben is leaving VOM to serve another organization, actually one of our strategic partner organizations, in launching more gospel workers from all over the world to all over the world. When I talked to Ben after hearing that he was leaving, I said, I'm going to hug you and I'm going to punch you, and I'm not sure which will come first and which will be second. Ben, welcome back to Voice of the Martyrs Radio.
11: Yeah, so grateful to be here, Todd.
13: You have served in missions and you have served at VOM. When you talk to other missionaries, how do you explain or describe the unique lane that VOM serves in and lives in?
11: The first thing that I do when I engage field workers is just line up with them and say, our heart at VOM is exactly the heartbeat that you're giving your life for in whatever context you're working. We have our five purposes. They all revolve around the Great Commission. And so I try to let them know that we too are a global mission organization. We want to see the gospel expand, the kingdom grow, and among every people in every place. And we have the specific privilege and honor to come alongside those brothers and sisters in our family of faith who are suffering because of their bold and active faithful witness. And so I think it's a complementary calling, and I just love to sit with those brothers and sisters who may be doing more of frontline work and say, we're on the same team. And that usually changes the dynamics of the conversation.
13: In what ways?
11: It brings clarity that VOM is not a relief organization. We're not trying to stop persecution. We believe from the Bible, from God's holy scriptures, that persecution has a place and a purpose, even in the advance of the kingdom. Back to Stephen's stoning, once the persecution came, the gospel actually was propelled forward.
13: Our brothers and sisters are so encouraged when they understand that. Like, we want to come alongside you in the midst of the hardship and the difficulty and the persecution. That's why we exist.
11: Right. And I think there's both. We have the opportunity so much to come alongside those national brothers and sisters, those locals, but also coming alongside expat workers, sent ones, who are laboring in really hard soil, coming alongside to know that they are not alone as well. So it's that fellowship and that connection across the body of Christ that is so rich. And I'm so thankful for VOM and that being the heartbeat of all we do.
13: What are some of the things, and this, we could probably talk for 3 or 4 hours just about this question, but what are some of the things that God has taught you in your time serving at VOM? Maybe some things you see differently than you saw as a overseas gospel worker, as a pastor. What are some of those lessons?
11: I think many of those lessons have been things that have been reinforced or even expanded. I think most overseas workers, those who are sent out and working in context overseas, they will tell you that a lot of the labels and a lot of the restrictions fall off when you get to a pioneer place. All of a sudden, maybe some of the theological preferences become a little less important when you're linking arms with just a few other people who are trying to reach that particular people or segment. Not that our theological convictions are unimportant, not that our own missiology or ecclesiology aren't vitally important. But what I love about VOA

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6: We're talking this week on Voice of the Martyrs Radio with Ben Barrett. He is the regional leader for South Asia, on his way to serve with a different organization, also doing God's work, also training up frontline workers. Ben, talk to me a little bit about what your new role is going to be, because we talk about frontline workers at VOM and equipping and encouraging, and it sounds kind of like that's going to be your full-time job, is just getting more frontline workers to the field, equipped and ready to succeed.
7: Right. Well, just a little bit of our history. You spoke earlier about we were frontline workers ourselves in South Asia, particularly based in Nepal. And in those years, we were so blessed just to see an outpouring of God's Spirit and an expansion of the church. Just incredible, incredible testimonies. And so this role is actually taking that same work, that same idea, and just expanding the scope. And so what we would call the core missionary task of entering new fields, abundantly sowing seed of the gospel, raising up and nurturing the new growth, that's called discipleship, gathering into churches and raising up local indigenous national leaders who then take the charge to carry forward and multiply, 2 Timothy 2:2, those things that you've heard from me in the presence of faithful witnesses, and trust them to others who will do likewise. That's the scope of the work. We've just been invited to a strategic global team that is getting invites now outside of South Asia to come alongside frontline workers, both expats, but primarily nationals, networks, who are finding barriers and stuck at certain points in that task. We get to come alongside and offer encouragement, some iron on iron, sharpening through scripture, maybe some training, but recognizing that every context is a little different. What I'm most excited about is, let's just assume one of my roles that I'll be involved in this summer is coming alongside a church planting network in Nigeria that's getting the work done, but they're finding some hiccups and some bumps along the road. We gather in a room several times in the next few months and open the scriptures together and look at the pattern that we see in Acts. How did the early church do it? Let's measure our methodology against Paul's methods. But the beauty is I bring two or three key network leaders from South Asia, maybe one from India and one from Nepal. And they sit in the room with these Nigerian leaders and they wrestle together. So quickly, the white skin in the room moves back, and the local brothers, although Nigeria's context is different than India or Nepal, they're able to come together and wrestle around principles from Scripture, and they might offer, here's how we got over that boundary, that barrier. But in your context, what does that look like? And so helping to empower local leaders, encouraging local leaders. That's really the thrust of the job.
6: We're talking this week on Voice of the Martyrs Radio with Ben Barrett. He has served as our regional leader for work in South Asia. One of the things that I want to get better at, and I know a lot of our listeners want to get better at, is discerning the voice of God and seeing, hearing this. God is opening this door. God is leading us to do this. You've just been through that. Selfishly, I would say, in your situation, you had two amazing opportunities.
7: Absolutely.
6: Continue serving at VOM, go into this new position and have a chance to impact people all over the world. The thing I want to drill a little more on is that availability. And I think that's sometimes a challenge for us as Americans. Yes, God, I'm available, but I have this and I have this job and I have this responsibility.

0: and I've got to, but I'm available, really sitting down before the Lord and saying, okay, Lord, like, we have our plans and we think they're great plans, but we're available. If you want to completely change our plans, we're available for that.
1: Have you been reading my journal?
2: That's exactly the struggle, because it wasn't a question of, do we do this good kingdom-oriented thing or something that's very worldly? We have an opportunity to pray through and consider. And that sense of availability, we had mentors long ago who spoke this truth of challenge to us. There are many people who say, I'm willing to go, but if you look at their life decisions, they're planning to stay.
0: Mm-hmm.
2: What if we, 2,000 years later than the Great Commission was given, had a posture as his people who said, I'm planning to go, but I'm willing to stay? What if we said to the Lord, when we have kids and grandkids, God, would you send them to finish the task instead of would you protect them from something dangerous? What if we said, as people nearing retirement age, Lord, would you take care of our parents? And we'll go follow you at any cost, right? My kids, we gave them to you. They're yours now. My grandkids, we gave them to you. They're yours now. That availability may just be what the Lord needs. And often we've seen people who have maintained that posture of availability, and he said, okay, I want you to stay. I want you to be a prayer, a mobilizer, a sender, a giver. But when people say, well, your job is to go, my job is to stay and pray. Your job is to go, my job is to give. Let me ask, are you doing that? Are you doing it sacrificially because you've placed that on the table as saying, God said, I'm to stay. And most people stay, but sent ones need those stayers, mm-hmm. who are prayers, truly, and givers sacrificially, and mobilizers. So there's not a place in the kingdom where everyone fits, but we're all supposed to be about that Great Commission activity. I've always said, if you've accepted his invitation to come by faith and salvation, you've accepted his commandment and commission to be a part of the going to spread the gospel to the ends of the earth.
0: Amen. And I think of, we had Nick and Ruth Ripken on Voice of the Martyrs Radio talking about what a challenge it is for grandparents, that sometimes the blockage is, well, I can't take my parents' grandchildren on 10,000 miles from here because they won't let me. They don't want me to.
2: Yeah.
0: And I understand that from a grandparent perspective. Like, no, I don't want you to do that. But if God is calling you to do that, then I do want you to do that. Absolutely. That's the right thing. And so that availability is not just us. As you said, that's our children. It's our grandchildren. It's some of these relationships that we have to say, okay, Lord, I put that on the altar and I offer that to you.
2: Yeah, my mom just... You can pray for her. She'll be listening to this, I'm sure. But recently, like last week, she was saying, you know, there's a sacrifice in those who are going. There's also a sacrifice being made by those who sent.
0: Mm-hmm.
2: And no doubt that's true. And so praying for grace to cover and praying for the Holy Spirit's nearness as our family processes these things. Our grandchildren don't have a frame of reference to know how far away that is, and FaceTime is FaceTime to them right now. But things that we will miss, there's no question that there's sacrifice on both sides. But God is faithful, and he can fill those gaps. Mm-hmm. And so we are trusting and commending them to him in the same way that they're sending us.
0: Amen. We're talking this week on Voice of the Martyrs Radio with Ben Barrett. He has served as our regional leader for South Asia. He is leaving VOM to serve with another organization, actually one of our strategic partner organizations. Ben, let's talk strategy a little bit. How do we, as Christians, as churches, as senders, as denominations even, how do we do a better job working together on the Great Commission and seeing all of us as having a role in a big team instead of just seeing, well, our team is our team and your team is your team? How do we cooperate, man? I think that's going to be part of what you're doing. So how do we, like I say, even as churches, as leaders in our churches, as senders, how do we do a better job of thinking about all of us together accomplishing the Great Commission instead of maybe just my church or my organization or my denomination?
2: I think that's the biggest lesson we can draw from VOM, is that we are the global body of Christ. And it matters. You should take your family on Sunday to fellowship in a church where you align with theological convictions, with ecclesiological preferences, all of those things. But at the end of the day, if we're competing for the Great Commission instead of collaborating in completing the Great Commission, where have we missed it? And we should celebrate every single encounter that we hear about, every single win that's happening. And we should intercede for every challenge and barrier. I hope that the Great Commission isn't a softball league that was church organized from the 80s where, you know, you would have the Baptists who had to beat the Methodists, you know, or something like that. Like, we're in this together. And I'm so encouraged that that's beginning to happen. One of our roles is to be a part of a coalition, a group of entities, organizations and sending agencies and denominations who are all coming around the table together with global research right now, laying people groups and places on the table and people sharing their maps and saying, here's where we're working and here's where we're seeing breakthrough and here's where we're seeing gaps. Praise be to God that some of those walls are coming down.
0: Amen.
2: So pray for that, first and foremost, and find those, if you will, neutral groups, something like Joshua Projects or peoplegroups.org, that just source information for the body of Christ. There are a lot of those. But I would say lean into your denominational mission agency. Like here at VOM, we value that. I heard Cole recently say, right, our priority for our listeners and donors is to be actively engaged and committed to your local church and your sending entity, whatever that is that they're connected to, denominational or whatever, and then support the work of VOM. Because we know the church is the mechanism by which the kingdom advances. And so I think celebrating, when you hear of challenges or even the fall of someone's somewhere else, we should be grieved by that. Mm-hmm. Because we're the body, the family of God. And so that would be the encouragement. Yeah.
0: And there are still enough unreached people groups to go around. We don't all have to go to the same ones. There's lots.
2: Yeah, my email is still work to do. So if you want to hit me up.
0: There is still work to do.
2: Right.
0: Amen. We're talking this week on Voice of Martyrs Radio with Ben Barrett. Ben, we always try to leave people with ways to pray. We talked a little bit about your family. I want you to share ways that we can pray through this transition for you. But then I also want you to share about South Asia and your team and your region, maybe some specific ways for people to pray this week for that as well.
2: I think for my family, just praying for the transition and working through that, and that the Lord would meet each of our family members right where they are, knowing what they need in this time, that they would sense, we've been praying, that they would just sense the nearness of God. And so if you would join us in that, that would be an encouragement. For the team, I'm so excited about the team that I've been able to serve here, especially as we moved into South Asia. We've been building team, building capacity, because the need is ever increasing. the decisions that have been made and the new regional leader that's stepping in, I couldn't be more excited about that. And I think it's just going to continue to build and be able to thrive. Just pray that we're able to serve well through this transition. For South Asia, I think, and I would almost make this a global prayer need, is just sensing that when there's a faith-based nationalism, we see incredible implications of that. So across India, with the radicalization in Hindutva philosophy, that has driven to the point that as an organization, VOM relisted India on the map.
0: As a restricted nation, change that classification. Yeah.
2: Right. Even though the Constitution provides freedom of religion, practically and at the state level and even at the local level, that's beginning to have implications across the region. As you know, Nepal just had elections this spring. We were hopeful as a young progressive party came into office, but it seems like what we're seeing in the last few weeks is that greater scrutiny is coming against the church.
0: Interesting.
2: Where they've actually issued some assessment of each of the local churches from the home ministry affairs. Just this week, we heard about an increasing string of incidents of Hindu radicals crossing into eastern Bhutan. And just yesterday, a pastor's father-in-law, mother-in-law, I'm not sure, radical Hindus crossed the border, exhumed the body that had been buried, and carried it back across because they wanted it to be treated as a Hindu burial instead of a Christian burial. So we're seeing these kinds of things popping up in Bhutan. That's a Buddhist kingdom, but the Hindus have influence. And so I would just say praying for, as you look at Bangladesh and you have Islamic fundamentalists who have continued to push, they didn't win as much as they wanted in the election, but they have continued at the local level. So for South Asia, I would say specifically, pray that our brothers and sisters find the strength to stand firm. Pray that they not be paralyzed by fear as opposition continues to grow around them. And pray that the local church would come around one another, as well as opportunities that we have from the outside to come and provide practical relief and spiritual support. It's ever increasingly difficult to get into, to have access. We said for 2026, our South Asia region, these are the things that we've prayed. Lord, give us clean hands and pure hearts. Let us work with integrity and character before you that honors you and that you can bless. We've asked for us to be able to have access, both visa access, not only for the outsiders and non-residents people coming in and out, but even moving within the region.
0: Ben, thank you for your service at VOM. We bless you into this new season. We pray for God's blessing on you. Thank you for being a great travel companion over the years. We've had some great times together on the field, and God bless you. Thanks for being our guest this week on Voice of the Martyrs Radio.
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6: 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I'm still looking. I'm still searching. Hi, this is Lon Solomon, and this is what Billy Joel said at the close of his documentary, And So It Goes. You know, Billy is right. Everyone is born lost, looking and searching for something to fill the hole inside of us that only God can fill. This is why Jesus said, "Come to me, and I will give you rest. You will find peace for your soul. Hey, if you're still looking, look in the right place, the Lord Jesus. Not a sermon, just a thought.
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10: Breaking news this hour from townhall.com. I'm Michael Harrington. Violence in Iran again today. The U.S. military has been launching airstrikes. Tehran has been firing missiles into Bahrain and Kuwait, underscoring the rising tensions over the interim deal between the two nations to stop the war. This latest exchange is the first since the two sides signed a deal that aimed to halt fighting, and also comes as a multinational maritime body has looked to try and find another way through the Strait of Hormuz. Democratic infighting is intensifying following the wave of socialist victories in New York City primaries. Correspondent Ken Lorman says several Mamdani-backed progressive candidates defeated incumbents endorsed by House Democratic leader Hakeem Jeffries.
11: The winners running on a leftist platform are now signaling they will challenge Jeffries directly, raising new questions about the party's direction. Republicans are seizing on the moment, arguing it highlights growing divisions and a shift toward more progressive policies within the Democratic Party.
10: Lawmakers subpoena billionaire investor Leon Black after a contentious interview on payments to Jeffrey Epstein.
12: The House Oversight Committee served subpoenas to Black on Friday after lawmakers said he refused to answer some questions about his years-long relationship with Jeffrey Epstein, a time in which he paid the disgraced financier at least $158 million. Black is a co-founder and former chief executive of the private equity firm Apollo Global Management, who stepped down in 2021 amid fallout over his ties to Epstein. He became the 16th person to appear before the committee as part of their broader investigation into the web of wealth and influence around Epstein. Bernie Bennett, Washington.
10: Firefighters have died at three of them, and two were injured while battling blazes on the Colorado-Utah border this weekend. Officials say they were fighting the Knowles and Gore fires yesterday. Wildfire activity is heavy right now with hot, dry conditions. More on these stories at townhall.com.
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15: Take your Bibles and turn with me to John's Gospel, the 16th chapter. We live in an increasingly difficult, dangerous, and even terrifying world. The Apostle Paul said, in the last days, perilous times will come, dangerous days. And we're seeing an increase in violence, terrorism within, nuclear weapons proliferating, rogue dictators ready to push the button. The fuse is lit. And more on our screens, on our small screens, as well as the larger ones in our rooms, we're seeing violence played out. Satan is on the loose. Once again, we raise the very human question, the question that is unanswerable in many ways, but yet there are answers in God's Word that I want to share with you today as to why. I can't answer all the questions and wouldn't attempt, no one has in all these generations, philosophers, theologians, pastors, preachers, Bible teachers. We've all spent a lot of time thinking about these questions and answering the question of why, when there's so much tragedy and so much hurt around us. It's an important question. Knowing that there are unanswerable questions this side of heaven, this side of eternity, we do want to know God's grace and God's help in times like these. And we admit that we can't answer everything this side of heaven, because now we see through a mirror darkly. But then when we're there with a brand new perspective, we will know even as we are known. The ultimate problems of the question of sin, sorrow, and suffering is death. That's the ultimate big question, isn't it? And when death comes in some tragic way, we can't compute this. We can't deal with it. If it's a small child, if it's a senseless shooting. And let me just say that I come to you as your pastor, but I also come to you as someone who has dealt with tragic violence, because many of you know my story. When I was 20 years of age, my father was tragically and senselessly beaten with a hammer. Lived 10 days, never regained consciousness, but he died. And our little family was face to face with evil and tragedy and the darkness. And I can tell you, it rocked our world. I've asked those same questions that we all ask. Jesus was saying goodbye to his disciples. It was a dark night before the cross, on his way to the cross. And in John chapter 13, 14, 15, 16, he is conversing with his disciples about these ultimate questions of life and death and the senseless tragedy that was on the way, the cross of the Lord Jesus. And he said, I'm leaving you behind, but I'm not leaving you as orphans. I'm not leaving you alone. He said, I'm sending the Holy Spirit, one just like me, my very living presence, God in you. The disciples didn't know what to think. They didn't know what to say. They were asking all those questions. Why? What are you talking about? Jesus explained to them that he was on a mission to save the world. And he spoke to them about God's love. That no matter what happened in their lives, that God loved them, that he loved them. So in verse 30 of chapter 16, he says, now we know that you know all things and do not need anyone to question you. This is why we believe that you came from God. And Jesus answered them, do you now believe? And then in verse 33, he said, I have said these things to you that in me, there's the key, in me, you may have peace. In this world, you will have tribulation, but take heart, be of good cheer. I have overcome the world. What a statement. In this world, you will have tribulation. Nowhere in the Bible does it teach that Christians are exempt from pain, suffering, tribulation, whether it is physical disaster or illness or emotional pain or struggle. We live in a real world where we are living under the curse, if you will, and the consequences of sin. And with sin comes sorrow and death, crisis and catastrophe. And Jesus spoke very frankly with his followers then and now about our future, that our future does include darkness. It does include unanswerable questions. And we've all experienced this. And yet, it's my observation over the years that many of the happiest and certainly holiest believers that I've ever known have been through great tragedy in their lives. Sorrows, struggles. But they have, as the scripture says, learned to rejoice in tribulation. The word tribulation there means extreme pressure. And yet it's possible, in spite of our circumstances, even death itself, to be of good cheer, to take heart, and to have hope. Jesus called us, after all, to pick up our cross and follow him. There's no easy road. He says, come and die. Live a selfless, sacrificial life. Count the cost. And whatever, don't turn your back on me when tough times come. That's what he was saying to his disciples earlier in this chapter. He was talking about the darkness of the cross, and he said, they're going to hate you, and they're going to come after you. And he said, don't give up your faith. Whatever you do, don't give up on me. Christians endure. Christians persevere. Amen. And never give up. We rise up. What do you do when you have questions you can't answer and problems that you cannot solve? You run to Jesus. That's what I did as a 20-year-old young man and preacher. I hurt so much, I just had to run to him. And frankly, I can tell you, many have said the same thing to me. I mean, you don't need a lot of answers right there. You just need Jesus. And the old song says, when answers aren't enough, there is Jesus. You know, sometimes I think we, in our humanity, we ask these questions and we think, if I just knew the answer, if I just knew the why or the what, then it would be better. Not necessarily. Not necessarily, because if you knew the answer to some of the big why questions in our world and in your own life, it might not be enough. It could even make things worse this side of eternity. Warren Wiersbe writes, we don't live by explanations, we live by promises. This is why Jesus said, these are the things that I've said to you. So that when the trouble comes and the tribulation is on and the tragedy strikes, you'll have a word from me. This is why it is so important that you know your Bible, that you can turn to him, because ultimately God's word will strengthen you. The Bible talks about the comfort of the scriptures, and many times I've been comforted by God's word. Be of good cheer, I've overcome the world. There is joy in circumstances beyond our control. We can be triumphant through tears. And one reason is because we know we are living for eternity. We're not made for just right now. We are made for God. We are born into his family, and one day we will be with him. So we experience joy even in trouble and sorrows. Jesus said, I have overcome the world. How is that? He conquered sin, which is the source of all sorrow and suffering. And with conquering sin and sorrow and suffering, he conquered death and hell. It is in the resurrection, the cross and the resurrection of the Lord Jesus Christ, that we are given victory. So in the dread of darkness, in the heat of the night, in the midst of the most profound suffering, we look to him, to his cross, triumphant, ever triumphant because of the resurrection. And what do? We become overcomers. And we are overcoming because we persevere through the pain. We are persevering through the pain.
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15: Count it all joy, James says, when you fall into various trials, knowing that your trials produce steadfastness or endurance. Romans 5:3, we also rejoice in our sufferings. How so? Because we know suffering produces perseverance, strength. Perseverance means getting back up again and again and again and again, to stand strong and to finish well. At the end of life, I want to be able to say with the Apostle Paul, I have kept the faith. And yes, the faith has kept me, because while we're holding on to hope, holding on to Jesus, He is holding on to us. The steps of a righteous man are ordered by the Lord, and though he fall, he will not be utterly cast down, for the Lord upholds him by his strong, righteous hand. Fear not, for I am with you. Be not dismayed, for I am your God. I will strengthen you. I will help you. I will uphold you with my strong right hand. Our perseverance through pain enables us to overcome. Christians don't quit. It's not always easy, but I can tell you it's worth it. Look to the Lord for your strength. He's working everything for good, your good and His glory in your life and His providence. God has a plan. It's not, your life is not a series of random incidents and accidents. And I can guarantee you, because God's word declares it, that everything God allows in our lives, everything God allows in our lives, over and above it is the word permitted. Permitted. And in the providence of God, we understand that He is God and we are not. That we don't rule our own world. But that God Himself is ruling and reigning in our lives. And samsara puts us in dependence and into obedience with Him. We're trusting God's perfect plan. That's another thing why we're overcomers. We're trusting in God's plan. Trust in the Lord with all your heart. Do not lean unto your own understanding. It doesn't say don't try to have understanding, but it says don't lean in it. Don't trust in it. Lean into the providence of God. Lean into God. Not unto your own understanding. In all your ways acknowledge Him, and He will direct your path. And we find at the end of the road, or the end of the broken road, a greater love than we've ever known of God. When we walk through the valley, He is with us. And we can trust in Him. And then prayer, praying with thanksgiving. But there are prayers and then there are prayers. By that, you know, we pray and we should pray always and about everything and normal prayers, and life is good and we're praying on. But then there comes that day when we pray desperate prayers. We're crying out to God. We're hurting. And we say, oh God. Oh God, help me. And He will, because God hears the prayers of fervent and faithful men. The prayers of a righteous man avail much. This is pleading prayer. And then we overcome by comforting others. We're told in 2 Corinthians chapter 1, verses 3 through 4, that God is the God of all comfort. And He comforts us, and with the comfort that we are comforted, we comfort others. I tell you, because I have been comforted by God in the midst of senseless tragedy and other difficulties along the way. Deb and I, we've known tragedy. Within 18 months of our marriage, we got married as college students. We were 20. My father died 3 months later, was killed. Her father was diagnosed with cancer the next fall and was gone. In the first 18 months or so of our marriage, we lost both of our fathers. We had to grow up in a hurry. But I'm convinced that God prepared us in that brokenness and made something beautiful of our lives. I've faced life-threatening illness, as many of you have. And in the midst of that pain and darkness, I've known the presence of God, and I know how to comfort others because I've dealt with cancer. I can help others who are dealing with cancer. I talk to men all the time who've been diagnosed with prostate cancer, and because I've had it and survived it and thank God have been healed of it, yet there are others who are going through it. I talked to a man just this week. When you've been there, when you've been through it, it could be anything. It could be addiction. You've been through addiction, and you, by the grace and mercy of God, you are overcoming. And therefore, you're able to help others. If you've miscarried, you can help people who have walked through that lonely, dark valley. Or if it's depression or infertility or divorce or death or the loss of a child, the loss of a spouse. You see what I'm saying? When you go through this, don't waste your sorrows. Don't turn inward. Get yourself healed in the presence of God and then give your life away. Teach people what God has taught you. Because all around us, people are hurting, and there's common ground in crisis. No matter your socioeconomic background, your race, your education, your career, crisis, tribulations, struggles, we're all there. It happens to all of us. When we travel to Israel, one of the places that and sites that I love to go, and I go every time, is to the American Colony Hotel. It's a quaint, unique, turn of the 20th century house that became a hostel that became a hotel. Here's the story. In the mid-19th century, a man by the name of Horatio Spafford and his wife experienced the tragedy of the loss of their home and business in the Great Chicago Fire. While Spafford was trying to rebuild his life and his business, he sent his wife and four daughters on a cruise to Europe. And in the midst of the cruise, the ship went down, and with the ship, the four daughters. The wife telegraphed back, "Saved alone." Spafford got on a boat as fast as he could and was on his way to pick up his wife. And it was there that the words began to form to the song that we sing, "As Bless the Church." So many of the songs we sing are songs of the night. People gave them, written and wrote them, given in great tragedy and hurt and pain. And such were these words. And so when I go to Jerusalem, I make my way to the American Colony Hotel, and there, posted under glass in the foyer of that hotel, are the handwritten words that Spafford wrote. "When peace like a river attendeth my way, when sorrow like sea billows roll, whatever my lot, thou hast taught me to say, it is well, it is well with my soul. Though Satan should buffet, though trials should come, let this blessed assurance control that Christ has regarded my helpless estate and has shed His own blood for my soul. And Lord, haste the day when my face shall be sight, the clouds roll back as a scroll, the trump shall resound, and the Lord shall descend. Even so, it is well, it is well, it is well with my soul." That's the answer to the why question. That's the ultimate eternal answer to every why, to every experience, to all evil. We overcome evil with good because the greatest good is God Himself. And if you ever doubt the love of God in your life, just go to Calvary. See Christ dying on the cross for you. Because He has carried our griefs. He has borne our sorrows on the cross. He took our sin. He took our sorrows on the cross. And He died. And He rose again. And therefore, when Jesus says it, I've written, I've said these things to you, that you may have peace. In this world, you will have tribulation. But be of good cheer. I have overcome the world.
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10: With SRN News, I'm Michael Harrington in Washington. The Pentagon launches the second round of airstrikes this morning targeting Iran. Iran has fired missiles into both Bahrain and Kuwait. The Iranian Parliamentary Revolutionary Guard claims the attacks and threatens a complete halt in talks with the U.S. This latest exchange is the first since the two sides signed a deal that aimed to halt the fighting and came as a multinational maritime body overseen by the U.S. Navy said yesterday it would expand a route near Oman in the Strait of Hormuz. A heat wave is hitting central and eastern Europe with record temperatures in Switzerland, the Czech Republic, and Denmark. In Denmark, the hottest day was recorded since 1874 yesterday, 99 degrees. In Germany, the Autobahn suffered damage due to the heat and travel warnings have been issued. The Czech Republic recorded its hottest day ever as well. This is SRN News.
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23: It's a matter of life and death. 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
26: I intend to talk to the Lord. I intend to invite him into my days. I intend to engage with him on a very regular basis. Don't always know what to say, don't always know how to ask, but I'm learning. I'm not leaving prayer to formal religious services. I'm not leaving it to a devotional time. I want to engage in dialogue with the Lord as if he were truly my friend. Let's determine that we will ask and knock and seek and invite and be certain that whatever is emerging in our lives, that we have given God an open door to be engaged in those things.
25: 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We'll be back to the message in just a moment. 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That's 855-577-2255. We're so glad you're here to listen. 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
26: I grew up in church world. I grew up in church when I wasn't a Christian. When I became a Christian, I didn't find a lot of meaning in church, so I stayed away for a long time. But the one consistent through all of that was prayer was a part of the discussion, but I considered it to be pretty inert. I didn't consider prayer to be particularly significant. Prayer was something you did at the beginning of a service or at a transition point in a service or a way of saying, we're done now. I very much dislike using prayer in those ways. Prayer is an invitation to Almighty God. It's not a signal that we're changing pace. And what I want to invite you to with me over the next session or three is perhaps a little different imagination of the role of prayer in your life. And if you are like I was for too long, that prayer is kind of a passive response. You know, I hear people say, well, after you've done everything you know to do, maybe we should pray. Imagine if somebody came to you and said, you know, I've asked everybody I could think of for help, and nobody could help, and then I remembered you, so I thought, well, maybe. Not particularly affirming. I asked all the smart people I knew for an answer, but nobody could help me, so I thought I might as well call you. I think that's a little bit the way that the attitude that we've held about prayer, that we do everything we could do and try everything we know to try, and then when we're out of options, well, you know, I guess we could pray. I'd like to reverse that completely. That the greatest expression of opportunity in your life begins with prayer. And I know particularly, I think we have problems. Religious people, you know, well, I don't pray. Or I don't know how to pray. Or I don't. That's a lousy excuse. It's like saying, I don't read. For years, I've been saying to you, don't say I don't read. Just say I like to be ignorant. And rather than say, I don't pray, just say, I'm not interested in the power of God. Because without prayer, I think you will live mostly void of the power of God. So I want to walk through this with you and see what we can learn, what we can gain. It's really an attempt to try to enable our Christianity to be more assertive. Not aggressive, assertive. An expression of the authority that God intends us to be in the earth. I don't find Jesus to be passive. I don't find Jesus' closest friends to be passive characters. I don't find the initiative of God through the pages of our Bible to be a passive thing at all. And I don't believe that we'll fulfill God's purposes for us in the 21st century with a passive attitude. So I want to start in Isaiah 36. There's an event in Israelite history. The Assyrian army, who is the dominant military force in that season in the region, in the ancient Near East, they have ransacked the northern kingdom of Israel. They've attacked Judah. They've destroyed the major fortified cities. The only real city left is Jerusalem. And they've turned their army's attention to Jerusalem. And they've made some rather menacing statements. I just put a small portion in your notes. The commander, and he's the commander of the Assyrian army, stood and called out in Hebrew. He wanted the people who lived in the city of Jerusalem to understand in their language. So it's a very arrogant challenge he's about to make. Hear are the words of the king of Assyria. This is what the king says. Do not let Hezekiah deceive you. Hezekiah is king in Jerusalem. He cannot deliver you. Don't let Hezekiah persuade you to trust in the Lord. When he says the Lord will surely deliver us, the city will not be given into the hand of the king of Assyria. Do not listen to Hezekiah. This is what the king of Assyria says. Make peace with me and come out to me. Then every one of you will eat from his own vine and fig tree and drink water from his own cistern until I come and take you to a land like your own, a land of grain and new wine, a land of bread and vineyards. Do not let Hezekiah mislead you when he says, the Lord will deliver us. Has the God of any nation ever delivered us from the hand of the king of Assyria?

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6: Saying to you, don't imagine there's a God in heaven. Don't imagine you should submit to his authority or to his boundaries or to his definitions of morality and immorality. There is no God in heaven that will back up his claims. We stand in defiance of him. You see, the world we face is not a dramatically new world. The spiritual conflict in our world is as old as human civilization. It goes back to the Garden of Eden. It's been expressed in every generation. And yet in every one of those generations, there have been men and women who said, I will stand with God. And I'm asking you to consider doing that. I understand something of the resistance that will come. I understand something of the battle that you'll have in your mind, of the voices that will be raised against you, of the temptation to think, well, I can just be quiet. The Assyrian commander said, if you'll just capitulate, if you'll deny God, if you'll ignore the authority over your life, we'll give you a good future. Was he telling the truth? No. That wasn't the plan at all. When the enemy comes to invite you towards ungodliness and wickedness and capitulation, he does it with a very tempting proposal. There'll be less resistance this way. There'll be more affirmation this way. You'll find more happiness this way, or more pleasure this way, or more fulfillment this way. Isn't that always the way temptation comes? I've never had temptation knock on the door of my life and say, I'm here to destroy you. I'm here to be the bitterest pill you've ever swallowed. I'm here to devastate you emotionally, financially, and physically. May I come in? Temptation never comes that way. Well, when Hezekiah heard the challenge, he didn't defend himself before the people. He didn't offer a rebuttal to the Assyrian commander. He went to the temple and prayed. I'm grateful for a governor that would embrace the biblical worldview of a family. And God sent the prophet Isaiah, who was a contemporary of Hezekiah's, with a message for Hezekiah. And that's, I put it in your notes. It's the very next chapter. It's Isaiah 37. Isaiah, the son of Amoz, sent a message to Hezekiah. This is what the Lord, the God of Israel, says. Now, he's heard what the Assyrian king has said. This is what the God of Israel says. Because you have prayed to me concerning Sennacherib, who is the Assyrian king. This is the word of the Lord spoken against him. The virgin daughter of Zion despises you and mocks you. The daughter of Jerusalem tosses her head as you flee. You need to read that a dozen times or so. It needs to settle in deep within you. Isaiah sent a messenger. He didn't even go himself. Send a message to Hezekiah and tell him, this is what God says. Because you prayed, watch what I'm going to do. The implication is very unsettling. What if Hezekiah hadn't prayed? What if Hezekiah had just panicked? What if Hezekiah had just negotiated? What if Hezekiah had just complained? Because you prayed. May I ask you a question? Do you think it's possible you forfeited anything in your life that God perhaps would have done had you known to pray? I'm pretty certain that's true in my own life, but I'm determined to make that a very diminished part of my future. I intend to talk to the Lord. I intend to invite him into my days. I intend to engage with him on a very regular basis. Don't always know what to say. Don't always know how to ask.

0: but I'm learning. I'm not leaving prayer to formal religious services. I'm not leaving it to a devotional time. I want to engage in dialogue with the Lord as if He were truly my friend.
1: We'll be right back. But first, a word from Pastor Allen about his new book.
2: Folks, understanding who you are in Christ, the price that was paid to give you status in the kingdom of God, it will write a future for you that is not dependent upon your family of origin, your life circumstance, the expressions of evil that you've had to overcome. In Christ Jesus, we are triumphant both in time and for all eternity. We put this little booklet together. It'll help you. 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
1: 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Now, let's get back to Pastor Allen with his message called Expressions of God's Power.
0: And so I'm inviting you this summer, in the midst of this growing season, wherever you are in your spiritual journey, you may be a grizzled veteran or a beginner or someplace in between, to imagine that there's a role for prayer that would write a different future than you've had, if you would be interested. We can't master this in a single session, but we're gonna turn over some rocks and at least consider some things. Philippians chapter 4 and verse 6, the Apostle Paul's writing from a Roman prison to a group, community of believers for whom he's been instrumental. And he says to them, don't be anxious about anything. He's the one in prison. And he's writing them not to worry. Don't be anxious about anything, but in everything, by prayer and petition, with thanksgiving, present your requests to God. And the peace of God, which transcends all understanding, will guard your hearts and your minds in Christ Jesus. Don't be anxious about anything. So we can begin with this acknowledgement that if we're anxious about something, we've stepped away from God's best for us. In the Sermon on the Mount, in Matthew's gospel, Jesus says a handful of times in a single chapter, do not worry. I'm old school. I think if Jesus said, do not worry, he means, don't worry. And I think if he's cautioning us against it multiple times in such close proximity, it's because he understands the reality of the challenge. So I think the first thing we have to acknowledge is that we have an adversary that would like to create in you and me anxiety, to make us uncomfortable, unsettled. Because if he can do that, if the enemy can cause you to be anxious and worried and fretful and disrupted, you lose the peace of God. You forfeit a great deal of the awareness of what God might have to say or to direct you towards. Because you kick in that flight or fight response in you, and the rest of your senses lose a little bit of their sharpness. What Paul is inviting his friends to do is in everything, by prayer and petition, with thanksgiving, to present your request to God. In everything, he said, in everything. In everything. I've shared with you lately how the Lord has really convicted me in recent weeks about my attitude towards prayer. And he did it through a series of things. It didn't happen for me all in one moment, but it all came together with a clarity that has changed how I pray. I found that my prayers and my exposure to prayer, I've been in hundreds and hundreds, thousands of prayer meetings, and And we tend to pray for intensely personal things, which is not inappropriate. You know, we pray for ourselves and our health and our voice, and please don't stop. And our neighbors and our neighbor's dog and our, you know, our cousin Boo. And again, it's not inappropriate. God knows, he says, the number of hairs on our head. But I also realize that we're ambassadors for the kingdom of God. That we're salt and light in the world. And that if we only use the authority that's given us as citizens in the kingdom of God, the authority of the name of Jesus and the power of his shed blood to deal with the personal issues of my life, I'm abandoning my assignment as an ambassador. I believe we have to pray on behalf of families in our nation, that a biblical view of family will be celebrated, not because politicians say so, because the people say so. Don't tell me you care about children unless you're praying for biblical families to emerge across our nation. The data is overwhelming. There's nothing even close to comparable for the well-being of children. It's not even close. And it's begun to change the way I pray. I've shared it with you. We've been praying that the gospel will be preached in the streets of Tehran. That there'll be a freedom for Jesus to be proclaimed in Tehran after decades of brutal, horrific, violent tyranny. I'm praying the same thing for Havana, 90 miles off the coast of Miami. The people frozen in time. And in my life, I haven't committed, until recently, I hadn't committed much time to praying in any serious way that darkness would be broken. I'm praying for Venezuela, that what has begun there will be expanded. Somebody brought me a video of people they knew being released from prison with tears running down their cheeks, and they said the Christians are being turned loose from the prisons where they've been held. I'm praying for Venezuela. I've been praying for Nigeria, where they were hunting Christians, that the people that were hunting Christians would become the hunted. I know it's uncomfortable. I'm just not praying in a blanket way. I'm praying I'm still praying for my voice to be better. And I'm praying for Character Quest. And I still pray for the things that are, but God has given us a role, folks. Get you a notebook. I don't know what your devotional time looks like. Maybe you do the Bible reading. Maybe you read our daily devotional. Allow yourself a few minutes as a part of that devotional. Just write down, this week I'm going to pray for. And let the Spirit of God put one thing on your heart and begin to say, God, let there come change there. Let the fraud in our nation be turned back. May we become unwilling to tolerate fraud at the levels that we have accepted it. It's unimaginable what we have tolerated. We're the church. We're the church. This isn't political. It's not about parties or elections. We're the people of God. We're reading Leviticus together right now. Are you paying attention? God's not casual. It's not like just worship however you would like. Just get together when you're in the mood, whatever you want to wear, just wear that. Pick up as much manna as you would like. Do whatever you want. That's not the God I'm reading about. I'm reading that thinking, oh, Lord, I've been so sloppy. When you think of prayer, I want you to think of it in a simpler way. I'll talk more about it. We've done this a lot together over the years, but let's pray sentence prayers. It's not the only way to pray, but I think sometimes we stay away from prayer because we think there's a tone of voice or a vocabulary or a certain amount of theological proficiency you have to have. Baloney. Prayer is an invitation to God. Some of the most powerful prayers in Scripture are sentence prayers. They're things you can pray on a daily basis, very available to you. Almighty God, I ask for your help. In Jesus' name, amen. I think most of our prayers would improve if we would hush. You know, we pray like God doesn't know. Ever prayed with anybody that explains to God? Oh, come on now. I've been in more prayer meetings than most of you. God, I want to pray for my neighbor. You know, the one that lives next door to me. or they have that red roof on their house, or they drive a Tesla, or they have three kids, and you know their dog, Rover, God. And I'm sitting watching them pray, and I'm thinking, if you have to explain all that to God, there's probably no help coming. I think it's you're appropriate to invite God into the specifics and the circumstances, but I don't always think we have to. Usually we're praying to the people we're with. Then again, I don't think that's wicked. Kind of the way kids learn to talk, but we can grow past that. Prayer is an invitation to Almighty God. You know, I found that if I'm given an opportunity to speak to someone whose help I need, or who has expertise that I don't have, or and I've managed to gain an appointment or an audience or whatever that may be, I've learned that those are very valuable moments. And I try not to spend them in frivolous ways. And I try to talk to the Lord that way. If you're here and you need healing, your voice may be a little froggy, or you may have something really serious, whatever it is, I'm just going to ask you to stand really quickly. Well, I don't mean that generic, we all need healing, I heard that. But I mean, if there's a specific place, you're inviting the power of God. See, I believe God heals the sick. He didn't always do it on the timeline I want him to. You know, I was perfect last, perfect probably a stretch. I was reasonably healthy when I left church last Saturday night, but before 10 o'clock, I wasn't. It felt like an attack. But it doesn't diminish what I believe about God. And you want to be able to invite God into your life. We trust him. He's a God of grace and mercy. The best single idea I've ever learned about healing that helped me more than any is that God designed your body to heal. If you cut your finger, you don't lose your mind and amputate it and think, well, I ruined that. You put a little Band-Aid over it and go, it'll be better in a couple days. You don't do that with the screen on your iPhone. God designed you to heal. So when we ask for healing, we're simply asking God to let our bodies respond in the way he designed them. When we're not well, some part of the original design is not functioning. And we're asking God to restore that design function. That seems much simpler to me. Father, I thank you for your word and its truth and its power. I thank you for your great love for us, that you sent your son, that through his sacrifice, our sins could be forgiven, and that by his stripes we might be healed. Lord, I pray for each person and their expression of faith, that you would bring your life and your strength and your vitality to them. Lord, do what only you do. We trust you. We trust your plan and your purposes. We trust your spirit and your power to bring life and health and vitality to our mortal bodies. In Jesus' name, amen. Hallelujah. Let's go pray.
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8: Welcome to Seculo. It's Friday, folks, and we've made it as the month of June starts to wrap down, and we look forward to the celebration of America's 250th anniversary, just a week away from the festivities kicking off. But as we look ahead, we know that we've had a busy summer already. We've had so much happening, whether it be the Iran war, whether it be the kerfluffle over the reflecting pool that has had so many people outraged, who are also the fraud that the government is rooting out and actually doing something about for once. Or maybe it's about those that are sweeping the elections in New York that happen to be socialists. These are things that are happening, even though many of us are just trying to have a wonderful summer, just trying to enjoy the beautiful weather that here we have in the summer. But we don't take off. We have to keep watching and fighting and standing up for what we believe in. And I think it's an important time, as we even talked about earlier this week, that sometimes when you start to see things like the sweep of socialist candidates in New York, or you start to wonder, you know, is there going to be real justice for those that are defrauding American taxpayers? It is easy. And I see it in the comments. I see people that get disheartened with where we're at, that even, you know, these billions of dollars of frauds even capable of happening in this day and age, that the government wasn't doing more for it. But I always want to point people back to our founding documents. And it's the perfect time to be thinking about that as we approach the 250th birthday of the country. Read the Declaration of Independence this weekend. Read the Constitution this weekend. Read some of the other writings of the founding fathers and really what they believed in this country, in this American experiment, what greatness could come from it. And there's a reason it wasn't we are creating a perfect union. They say to create a more perfect union. They understand that the refinement of the country, as we are flawed humans that make up this country, that it will always be a process of becoming a more perfect union. So I encourage you, you know, don't get disheartened. Be positive about the future of America. I am. And it's sometimes hard when the only thing you listen to, which I know none of you would, but just me, as I read headlines and see what they're trying to say, making America this horrible place, when in reality it's not. It is the greatest country on earth, and we are so blessed by our Creator, not just with the rights that He has endowed us with, that we learn about from our founding documents, but also that we are blessed to live in the greatest country on earth. But that doesn't mean that living in this country isn't without challenges. And you're going to hear commentary from throughout this week on a lot of these topics that I've just kind of referenced here off the top. A lot of times during the summer, we do this. We take a deep dive back into some of the wonderful content we've had this week. So I encourage you to stay tuned, share this broadcast with your friends as we give an encore presentation of many of these segments that we thought were so powerful and impactful for you to see this week. We want to make sure you don't miss it. But it's also a time that, as we understand, there are battles ahead. There are fights ahead for the organization like the ACLJ. We will not stop fighting, whether it be for students that are being targeted at their schools, whether it be supporting laws, filing briefs in different jurisdictions to try and uphold our Constitution or even laws that can help make a more perfect union. That is what we do here at the ACLJ. And when we file these briefs or when we support these families, we do it at no cost to the client. And that's a key differential for our organization, is that we will fight for these individuals. When they may feel like they have no other place to turn, they can turn to the ACLJ and the ACLJ members and champions, because without you, none of this work is possible. Support our work at ACLJ.org, and we'll be right back with more on Seculo.
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8: Welcome back to Seculo. We're talking about the individuals that were sentenced yesterday. 100 years for Benjamin Song, who was the ringleader, they said, of this Antifa cell. Here's what we have to say. This is a good day. This is a good day for justice. When you have individuals that were trying to carry out a terroristic attack, they had plotted this. They have the all their encrypted messaging in the DOJ's press release on this. They had the evidence. They took them to trial. They got convictions and they got justice. They got prison terms. This is how the United States justice system should work, right? This is good. This should give everyone that is losing faith in the system a boost today that, hey, look, when people do bad things, they go to jail. There is accountability. That helps rebuild trust in our system. But here's also the problem, is that you have a sitting congresswoman who spoke out on this, put a post on X, that was very displeased, I'll say, with the sentences that were handed down, more than 450 years among the eight or nine of them that received sentences yesterday. Here's what Rashida Tlaib had to say. These sentences are a travesty and totally unjustified. But that's the point. Americans hate the fascist Trump regime. So the only way they can try to cling to power is brute force. NSPM-7, that's National Security Presidential Memorandum 7, is a grave threat to all of us. And more expletive terrorism charges like these are coming. Let that sink in. The National Security Presidential Memorandum 7 is really talking about when the president designated Antifa as a domestic terrorist group. It's kind of a national security memorandum of how they are treating the group, obviously, as domestic terrorists. And a lot of that had to do with how the sentences here were elevated because it was terrorism related. Now, I'm certain that Congresswoman Tlaib has never seen violence that was prosecuted from maybe a different perspective that should have been prosecuted. That was not domestic terrorism, right? She would have not said something like January 6th was domestic terrorism. Now, there are many different angles to take on that, but the danger of a sitting congresswoman calling out where they went with over 50 firearms, not something normally the left is super protective of. They planned this. On the body camera, this was introduced at trial, you can overhear the man who shot a police officer in the neck yelling to his compatriots, get to the rifles. This was a staged attack on a detention facility. They knew that it was planned out. It wasn't chaos. It wasn't, what do we do next? It was, we rush up and we cause chaos so they don't know what's happening. And then when they start to respond, we get to the rifles. That's an ambush. That you don't take 50 firearms and yell to your group, barking orders at them to get to the rifles because you just want to scare them. Their entire intention here was violence and death against people they didn't know, but their fellow Americans. So when you see a congresswoman say things like, these sentences are a travesty and totally unjustified, but that's the point, that Americans hate the fascist Trump regime, so the only way they can cling to power is by brute force. No, the brute force here isn't sending Benjamin Song to prison for 100 years. And you know what? He gets due process. He gets to go through, he went through a 12-day trial. He was convicted by a jury of his peers and got this sentence handed down because that's how it works in our system. And then you know what he also gets? The ability to file appeals after this because that's how it works in our system. The brute force are those that disagree with a political policy, immigration policy, and they decide to organize themselves, acquire an arsenal, and attack law enforcement at a detention facility. And once they've gotten their attention, yell, get to the rifles. That's the brute force, not a 100-year prison sentence for a domestic terrorist. But this should give you hope in this era of uncertainty where our justice system has suffered many setbacks of the confidence of the American people. Whether it's been judges that have seemed to be making policy or legislating from the bench, where you've seen the nationwide injunction issue trying to stop every single thing the administration does. It has given the American people this sense of you can't do anything, but you can because our Constitution is strong. We're about to celebrate 250 years of the Declaration of Independence. And I do truly believe we can see another 250 years. But it's not by abandoning our principles. It's not by saying nothing will ever happen. It's by engaging. It's by getting back to the root of that. It's by maybe picking up the Constitution and the Declaration of Independence and reading it. Just so it's fresh on your mind as we get to this 250, because that is how we survive another 250 years. But the onslaught's coming. Last night told us this. If you watched any of the results that came out of New York from their primary, because at the same time you have someone like Rashida Tlaib calling out and lamenting over these prison sentences for domestic terrorists, a sitting congresswoman lamenting these prison sentences, you see a wave of Democratic socialists, as they call themselves, winning primaries against incumbent Democrats in New York. Three individuals supported by the mayor there, socialist Zoran Mandami. This is a moment of reflection for everyone, and it shouldn't scare you. It shouldn't terrify you because we are strong. We have a strong foundation, but we have to cling to that. We have to cling to these founding principles. Because now we're seeing it's not just a mayor of a city in the United States, a very important one. But now it's potentially three more socialists in the House of Representatives. And it wasn't just that. You saw state representative races as well. The Democrat Socialists of America in New York City celebrated last night as one of their candidates won for New York State Senate District 12. And this was their post. Palestine was on the ballot, and now a Palestinian-American Democratic Socialist is going to Albany. This is exactly who New Yorkers need, fighting for them in the state Senate, because socialists get it done. I feel like they're setting themselves up for a parody there of socialists get it done and just going through all the atrocities that have happened over the course of the world history at the hands of communists and socialists. And then with the tag, socialists get it done. That's what they're setting themselves up for. But people forget where we've come from, and people forget what we're rooted in. And now's the time to read it. Now's the time to get back to those basics. That's why the term conservative it has been seen as like a stuffy term, but it is about conserving what makes America great. And that is our foundational principles. It's not a living document. It is the foundation of which we build upon. So I think that this is a very good time to remember that as we see, yes, our justice system does work. This is a good moment, but it's also a warning moment because of what we see happening in New York and around the world, not just in our country, where people that decide to be disengaged, and it's like, yeah, these may be my principles, but no one else believes them anymore. So I'm just going to walk away from the process. I'm just going to think our justice system doesn't work anymore. I'm just going to think, New York's a lost cause. No, it's not. This is America. So don't become one of these conservative nihilists that you see everywhere on social media and YouTube and trying to bog you down. Get excited about our country again. Be like those Europeans that you see on social media that are experiencing real America, not New York, LA, Miami, Disney America. They are experiencing real America and they love it. They're excited about it. That's what we stand for. That's what we fight for. That's why we have this foundational root in America that is so great. And we can't let it go away. As Benjamin Franklin said, a republic if we can keep it. And we can. But not if we disengage from the process. Folks, we'll be right back. We're going to be talking about a case that the ACLJ is now fighting right now. It's something I've been talking about a lot this week because the deadline is tomorrow for this school. And we will talk with Christy when we come back. Welcome to the all-new ACLJ app. Expert analysis and insight big tech can't censor. 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
15: 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You see, the gospel is what he did. It's not what God's asking you to do. It's his action, not your action or mine today. Because you and I are in no position to do anything that would be acceptable to God. 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
16: This is John MacArthur welcoming you to Portraits of Grace. God's Word is the imperishable, living, and abiding seed that brings salvation. As a Christian, you have His Word implanted within you. As a result, you must nurture it by removing the weeds of filthiness and wickedness so it can produce the fruit of righteousness. That means you must be committed to a lifestyle of confession, which results from studying and obeying God's Word. That doesn't mean you'll be sinlessly perfect, but an ever-increasing spiritual maturity and obedience to the Word will mark your life. Jesus said, "If you abide in my word, then you are truly disciples of mine." I pray you'll receive his truth and abide in it continually. This is John MacArthur, hoping you'll join me again for Portraits of Grace.

0: Welcome back to Seculo. Will Haynes here. I'm joined now by Christy Compagnone, who is in our D.C. office and joining us from our studio there, one of our senior attorneys. And I thought it was important to bring her on today because we've been talking a little bit about this all week. You heard me and Jordan talk about it on Monday. Yesterday, I brought it up a little bit as well. But it's wonderful to have Christy on with this because she's actually been representing this family and this little girl since the first instance when she was in second grade. So it's wonderful that our attorneys not only get to defend these families and stand up for these families once, but also develop a relationship with them and trust, build that trust bond with these families of like, listen, the ACLJ's got your back. And Christy, this is that remarkable story where three times now this is becoming a harassing pattern by this school district and different schools at this point because of elementary and middle, but where this little girl is being silenced and forced to violate her faith at school, something that the ACLJ has fought since our founding against school districts and schools that try to tell children your rights under the First Amendment, they go away as soon as you walk on public school property. Tell us a little bit about this family and just what you've gotten to know about them over the years as you've represented them through these multiple accounts of really harassment at this point.
1: Yes, our client is just the sweetest 12-year-old that I have ever experienced. She knows exactly what her beliefs are. She believes in Jesus, and she is going to continue to share his good word with everyone that will listen, and she stands up for what is right. So this went back all the way to when she was in elementary school and was searched at the door of her elementary school coming in, where the principal would remove her Christian tracts out of her backpack and confiscate them. So he stepped in back then with a demand letter because that was so outrageous. And the school district affirmed that that will never happen again. We don't need to worry about it. Well, sure enough, this year, now that she's in the middle school of the same school district as a sixth grader, she was told, she was pulled out of a classroom and told by the vice principal that she has to, again, stop talking about her religion and stop handing out Christian tracts because people were uncomfortable with it. And so she knew better, and she said, I need to call the ACLJ. I need to speak to Christy. And so we helped her through back in March, and we told the school district this is outrageous. This is against all of her constitutional rights. She is absolutely allowed to share her faith as long as it's not disturbing the classroom. And again, we got a response that says, you're right, we're so sorry, this will not happen again. But here's the thing, it's gotten worse, and it's clear that they have some kind of animus against her because of her Christian beliefs. Because there was now an assembly, one that her parents have opted her out of in the past. And so as soon as she was sitting in there and started to hear the content, knowing it was against her religious beliefs and she should not be listening to it, she told her teacher, like she always does, I should not be here. I don't feel comfortable. I want to leave. They pulled her out, and that teacher told the rest of the teachers, oh, she has to go to the bathroom. An interesting lie to try to get her out of the situation. But unfortunately, the bathrooms were closed, so she was standing in the hallway when another teacher approached her, said, what's wrong? And she explained again, I don't feel comfortable being in there. This is against what my parents have taught me, and I don't want to go back in. And that teacher said, well, you have no other choice. You have to go back in. So our sweet client was shuffled back into her class, and she sat there for 30 minutes sobbing, avoiding her eyes, trying to not listen with her ears, along with her best friend, because she was forced to sit through this 30-minute assembly that was against her religious beliefs. And so, I mean, they didn't ever call her parents. They didn't send anything home with her that day. And so the first her parents heard of it was when she got in the car and said, we have to call the ACLJ. So we talked with her that very night.
0: I think it's important to reiterate, and I'll get right back to you, Christy, but when you talk about a 12-year-old girl, that now this is the third time this has happened to her from her school, one, the courage that she has to not just abandon what she knows is right when the heavy arm of the school is pushing her, trying in every way to get her to abandon that. That, I mean, that's the goal. That's the end game. But I also think it's interesting you bring up that she wasn't allowed to talk to friends. She wasn't allowed to socialize and talk about her beliefs because it made others feel uncomfortable. But then when she told them, I feel uncomfortable, you have no choice. This is the school. You have to do this. you aren't allowed to feel uncomfortable. And also the irony of knowing that where all of this ideology comes from, hearing a teacher say you have no choice, that irony is not lost on me. But Christy, we've sent a letter as a lot of times it's difficult as a parent when you're trying to make this choice. You want the smoothest path, the path of least resistance for your child who's in middle school. And so you want just the school to do the right thing, but the school is on notice. If they don't respond appropriately to this letter, they're going to be facing the ACLJ in federal court.
1: Arguably one of our biggest cases, because we're going to bring back all of these circumstances going back to the past and building this argument that this isn't about the assembly. The school has taken a religious animus against our client for her beliefs, and they are targeting her and discriminating against her time and time and again. And so I think, yes, this demand letter, she's only 12. The parents are trying to protect her the best they can, but they are guns blazing for if the school doesn't relent, we're going hard with a complaint next week. First thing next week, we're going to explain not just the First Amendment element of this, but they are literally breaching Supreme Court precedent from just a year ago with Mahmoud. This is clear-cut precedent that they are violating right now.
0: Well, and once again, we will be bringing you the updates on this, and we are so grateful here for attorneys like Christy and the entire team that fight so diligently for these clients. But it's not just the amazing team of attorneys we have here at the ACLJ, on the amazing broadcast team that we have here at the ACLJ to come to you every day and talk about this. It's because of you, ACLJ supporters and champions, that we're able to do this. I mean, just imagine having to fight, hire an attorney three times for your daughter from second grade to sixth grade. The cost of that to try to fight for your rights would be staggering. And they don't have to pay a penny. The ACLJ provides this service with the best attorneys in the country for $0 to that family. They can get back to, I mean, it's a stressful time as it is. Your daughter is being targeted by a school. But they don't have to worry about that financial burden to fight it because of you. Because you join the ACLJ and you stand not just with us here. We're the unimportant ones in this. You stand with that little girl. You stand with her who has the courage to not give up on the things her parents have taught her, the solid roots and foundation they've given her. When she's just talking to friends about Jesus and they're being told, you can't say that here. She knows better. She's been taught better. And she will fight it. I can't think of many people that could have that kind of courage after repeated harassment by authority figures. It's remarkable, but we can't do this great work without you. So know that when you give to the ACLJ, when you give one time or monthly as an ACLJ champion, that's what your money does. It stands with that girl. It tells her her courage is not for nothing. That there are thousands and thousands and thousands of Americans that see her and are standing with her and aren't going to let people just destroy her rights. That is the future of America right there. That courage. And you can stand with her today at ACLJ.org. Donate today.
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5: With SRN News, I'm Michael Harrington in Washington. The U.S. and Iran trading strikes today. The U.S. bombing targets inside of Iran. Iran launching at U.S. military bases in Bahrain and Kuwait, underscoring the rising tensions over the interim deal between the two nations to stop the war. Iran is threatening a complete halt to talks with the U.S. Also, a multinational marine body overseen by the U.S. Navy says that it will expand a route near Oman in the Strait of Hormuz to allow both inbound and outbound traffic. Iran says they'll stop it. Three firefighters have died and two were injured while battling blazes yesterday on the Colorado-Utah border. The U.S. Wildland Fire Service says they were responding to the Knowles and Gore fires, Wildfire activity has intensified across the western U.S. lately due to hot, dry, and windy conditions throughout. This is SRN News.
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7: 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It's because the Father said no to the Son. You have to drink the cup. That is the basis of our salvation. And if I could shout this to everyone who's listening, I would say this, that God may be doing greater things through unanswered prayer than he is through answered prayer.
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11: If you think you're going to sin against God and get away with it, you couldn't be further from the truth. There is no way. You say, yeah, but you know, I've done some things that nobody's heard about. You haven't heard the rest of the sermon. Because there is absolutely no way to escape disobedience and violation of God's word. Friend, I want to give you an honest, fair, biblical warning of the consequences of sin.
12: Sin always has consequences. Always. Now that may sound like a threat, but in reality, it's a loving warning from God to followers of Christ, reminding us that obedience to him is crucial. Today on In Touch, the teaching ministry of Dr. Charles Stanley, we continue our study of 2 Samuel to see the dangers of disobedience and the benefits of obeying God. 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
11: You recall in chapter 11 that David had reached the pinnacle of his ministry. He had been a king for 20 years in the nation of Israel. Been through all kinds of difficulties and heartaches, but triumphed over all of them. And in a moment of weakness, he saw Bathsheba taking a bath. He called her to himself. He went to bed with her, as the modern day lingo would say. And as a result, that was the beginning of a long period of heartache and consequences. And I want to say to you this evening, here is the most perfect example of the cost of one violation of God's principles. And no man ever paid such a price for one night's pleasure as David paid. It ought to be a lesson and a challenge and a warning to every single one of us that instant pleasure brings continuing consequences for our sin. And I want you to listen carefully, so because you're going to have two or three questions that I'm going to answer in these seven statements. So I want you to write them down and then let's discuss them. All right. The first one is this. That the continuing consequences of our sin, and if you want to abbreviate that after the first statement, CCS, the continuing consequences of our sin is a biblical principle. You cannot avoid it and you cannot escape it, and I want to show you why I want to say that strongly in a moment. But if you recall in Galatians chapter 6 and beginning in verse 7, he says, be not deceived. Now watch that. Be not deceived. If you think you've gotten away with sin, he says, God is not mocked. You are deceived. For whatsoever a man soweth, that shall he what? Reap. Now, you and I need to understand that the reason that's true, if you and I can get away with sin, we're mocking God. God says you cannot. We say, oh, yes, we did. That is to mock God. Whatsoever a man sows, that shall he reap. So that the continuing consequences of our sin is a biblical principle, and it cannot be altered under any circumstance by anybody, regardless of who you are, because it is a decree of God. Second statement. CCS, the continuing consequences of sin is an act of divine chastisement. It is an act of divine chastisement to correct us. So then listen, the consequences, watch this, the consequences of our sin is an act of love on the part of God to stop us dead in our track and correct us. Listen, not to punish us. Punishment is what God does to the wicked. To children, he chastens us. Listen, punishment is vindication because of sin, disobedience. Chastisement always has as its ultimate goal correction. Correction, not anger, correction. Chastisement is an act of love. The ultimate objective is correction. That's why he allows the consequences, like a whole line of dominoes, they just keep on coming until the correction comes. The third thing I want you to notice is this. The continuing consequences of our sins are sent as a safeguard against future sin. Now, if you've been tempted in a given area, whether it's David's area here of adultery or whatever it might be, if you've been tempted in a given area and God has released his consequences in your life, that ought to be a safeguard in your life against committing the same thing in the future. All right, the next statement. The continuing consequences of sin does not imply incomplete forgiveness on the part of God. Because the consequences keep coming does not mean that God has not forgiven you. Because he says in verse 13, and David said to Nathan, I have sinned against the Lord. And Psalm 51 is a beautiful example of David's contrite, broken, repentant heart. So his attitude was right, and he confessed and repented of his sin. And as a result of that, Nathan told him right there on the spot. He says, God has, listen, the Lord also has, past tense, put away your sin, and you shall not die. David, you're forgiven. Now watch this. Somebody says, well, that's what I've been waiting for, because the Bible says, if we confess our sins, he's faithful and just to forgive us of our sins and to cleanse us from all unrighteousness. And you mean to tell me that if I commit sin against God and I ask God to forgive me, that I'm going to have to suffer for it? Absolutely right. If you think you can sin against God and simply say, Lord, I want you to forgive me for it, and that cancels out all the consequences, you are indeed deceived. Now, I didn't say that every little sin you commit is going to have this long host of consequences. But there are some sins you can get on your face and confess them before God right then and there, and there will be no future consequence outwardly. But let me tell you one inwardly that is always there. Listen, when you step over here and disobey God, you know what you're doing? You're setting yourself up for it to be easier to do the same thing the next time. So that is a consequence of the smallest sin. The thing that you do once makes it easier if you do it the second time. So when you say, well, I don't see any consequences, you may not see them, brother, but they're there. So now watch this carefully, because some people get all hung up here. They say, wait a minute now. The Bible says if I confess it, that he's forgiven me. And when he forgives me, he puts my sin as far as the east is from the west, puts him in the deepest sea, therefore I don't have to worry about it anymore. Now, wait a minute. But what does he put in the deepest sea? The consequences or the guilt? He puts the guilt in the sea. You have to face the consequences. Even though God forgives you and you're forgiven, the penalty is no longer there as far as God is concerned. And he says in the deepest part of the sea, separate as far as the east is from the west. But that does not eliminate all consequences. Because we said his chastising hand reaches out to us to do what? To correct us. And you see, if there is no consequence for my sin, then there's no chastisement. But he says he chastens those whom he loves. The reason God allows the consequences is to do what? It's to get that.

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6: The continuing consequences of our conduct is a painful truth for those who want sin without the consequence. CCS, the continuing consequences of our sin is a painful truth for those who want sin without the consequences. We have a humanistic religion today because that eliminates the consequences of sin. Get rid of God, get rid of the Bible, get rid of sin, get rid of the whole bit. And what can you do? You can live in sin and enjoy it and not worry about the consequence. The only problem says, the Bible says, those people are deceived. Whatsoever a man sows, he's going to reap. And when somebody tells me, well, I don't believe there are any consequences for sin after somebody's been forgiven, I'll tell you all you've got to do is read the Bible. The consequences are there, and sometimes they are tragic consequences. Listen, Nathan said to David, he said, the sword shall never leave your family. Never will it leave your family. And all of his life, he suffered all kinds of results from all kinds of problems, of murder, rape, immorality. You go right down the line of the Ten Commandments. And his household was filled with misery. Let me ask you a question. Do you suppose that has anything to do with the condition of the American family? Do you suppose what we're talking about has anything to do with the heartache and the suffering that some of you, yourselves, may have been through in your life? All right, the sixth statement I want you to get here is this. The continuing consequences of our sin may be known only to the one who is guilty. The continuing consequences of our sin may be known only to the one who is guilty. You say, well, no, wait a minute. I thought you said a while ago that you couldn't keep it a secret. You can't keep it a secret to God. There's some things you can keep a secret. You say, well, but if it's known only to me, then there are no consequences. Wait a minute. What about the fear of being afraid of being caught? What about how that works on a person's mind, on their emotions, dividing their mind, draining their energy? How does that work in a person's relationship with other people? What does it do to that person's relationship with others? You could take most any sin. The idea that there are no consequences because no one else knows is totally irrelevant. Because you see, all consequence for sin begins where? In the man's spirit, in his relationship to God, in his own emotions, in his attitude toward himself, your own sense of his self-esteem. You see, because the world doesn't know about it doesn't mean there are no consequences. The consequence of sin always begins internally, works itself externally. You never get away with it. Be sure your sin will find you out. All right, the next thing I want you to notice is this. Number seven, the continuing consequences of our sin may be for the benefit of others. Listen. May be for the benefit of others even more than for ourselves. The continuing consequences of our sin may be for the benefit of others even more for than ourselves. Now that depends upon the nature of the sin and who you are. Now let me explain that. In the life of David, with his position as king of Israel, I believe that God was more concerned about what other people saw as the consequence of David's sin than for David, though he was very, very interested in David's life because he was God's own servant, a man after God's own heart. But Nathan said, the enemies will blaspheme the God of Israel because of what you've done. God could not afford to let David get by with his sin because of those who were around him, because of his own household, because of the people who follow him, because of the whole nation of Israel. And you see, God doesn't let us get by with our sin. We either must deal with it and deal with it quickly and correct it with a penitent heart. And even then, if God knows the consequences of it, will profit others, multitudes of others, he may expose the whole thing.

0: you and I sin against God, we ought to keep short accounts. How soon should you confess any and every sin? Immediately. You say, well, I'm going to do it when I get home. Wait a minute. You may have committed five more before you get home. You keep short accounts. In other words, God's people shouldn't have any bookkeeping to do about sin. If you've got something that you carry around in your spiritual pocket to keep up the things you've done wrong, you've got the wrong idea. You keep short accounts. Immediately you confess it, get rid of it. God says he throws in the deepest sea, separates it far as the east is from the west. Immediately. And if we will deal with sin because we love God, because he's holy and we want to be what God wants us to be. Our motivation is not because we don't want to get caught. Our motivation is love and admiration and devotion to God. We keep short accounts. You won't have many long-going consequences. They will be short consequences compared to the big ones if you keep short accounts. So listen, before you deliberately disobey God, you remember this. You could hit a domino that could ricochet some things in your life that you don't know is even set up to get knocked down. We're not to walk around, oh, I don't want to sin against God. That's not the motivation. The motivation is, God, I love you. I want to be everything you want me to be. I want your spirit living within me, free to be everything you want to be in me. Now, if I disobey God, I want to keep a short account so that there'll be no ongoing consequences of that sin. That is, it'll be so minor, it'll be something internally, or if I were to say something to hurt your feelings, I need to go to you immediately and correct that as soon as I found out about it, ask you to forgive me with a contrite spirit, and settle it. That'll stop it. You see, David's sin was not just a little sin. David was the king of Israel. So that puts him in a whole different category from you and me. But the more responsibility you and I have, the more far-reaching the consequences of our sin. And I'm saying all of that to say this. You can't sin isolated. You can't sin secretly. Sooner or later, it's going to catch up with you. Nobody but God himself and the devil may know about it. But he says, be sure your sin will find you out. The best way to handle sin is immediate confession before Almighty God, dealing with it. If somebody else is involved, deal with them and settle it right then and there. And you see, when you and I look back in our life and we see other people suffering because of what we've done, we need to deal with that and go back and retrace it and clean up the mess in our past. The real truth is that there are so many consequences to our sin, we'd never put them all together if God didn't clean them all up. Now remember what I said. Once you ask God to forgive you, you're forgiven. The consequences have primarily in mind a correcting motive. And if you're not saved tonight, my friend, the ultimate consequence of your disobedience is eternal separation from God. And you'll never be able to blame God if you go to hell, because you'll have to trample over the cross of Jesus Christ to get to hell. You'll have to trample over sermons, Bibles, tracts, witnesses people have given to you. You have to trample over every bit of that. Listen, when you stand before God and God says, depart from me, ye that worketh iniquity, I never knew you. You say, well, hold it. I believe I deserve to get in. All God's going to have to say is turn around and look. And you look back down through your lifetime and every sermon you've ever heard echoes in your heart. Every time you ever turned on the radio, watched the television, every time somebody ever witnessed you, every Bible you ever had, all that comes flashing back into your mind. You'll say, God, you're right. I deserve eternal hell. The ultimate consequence of sin is eternal separation from God. You can break that out right tonight. If you want to ask the Lord Jesus Christ to forgive you of your sin, my friend, listen, he'll forgive you. He'll clean up your life. He'll show you what you need to clean up in the past and what you can't clean up. And there may be some consequences, but I'll tell you one thing. I'd rather walk through the valley of the consequences with Jesus Christ by my side than by myself. And tonight, without him, that's where you are, by yourself. And not only that, if you're not saved and you're living in sin, you know what? You're multiplying the consequences in the future. You don't want to just look behind. You've got to look at the future and see what's going to happen. If you keep living the way you're living, you're going to destroy your family and multitudes of other people if you keep living in sin. Whatever you need to do, friend, look at it, evaluate it, and settle it. Stop. the domino effect in your life of the consequences as they keep coming. You're the only one who can stop them in your life. You have to assume responsibility and clean up your life with God. Let's pray together. Now, Father, we thank you for loving us. Thank you for the grace, the love, the mercy, the blood of Jesus Christ. And we ask you tonight in Jesus' name to save somebody in this place before it is absolutely and eternally too late. Then all the rest of us, Father, who could look in our lives and see the effects of the past, or maybe that's not a problem, but forgetting the fact that on our everyday life, little consequences that begin to build up as a result of our sin, that we need to keep short accounts. Let there be a commitment tonight. Lord, I will keep short accounts, momentary accounts in my life. And we'll praise you and thank you for it in Jesus' name.
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1: If you're not following God's direction, you're just floating and heading for trouble. 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
0: When I was 14 years of age, my best friend and I were walking along the Dan River in my hometown, and we saw this little abandoned boat, and so we decided, well, nobody was around, and the paddles were broken, but we decided we'd take a little ride. So we shoved out, and we just began to drift down the river, paying no attention to anything hardly, and just began to talk and joke and carry on. And after we'd been drifting a little while, how long, I don't know, but all of a sudden we heard this roar. And we knew what that roar was. It was water going over the dam. And he looked at me and he said, "Charles, I can't swim." We grabbed those paddles and start paddling, and we paddled and paddled as hard as we could till finally we got over close enough to the shore where it was shallow, and we jumped out and let the boat go and watched it go over the dam. And what started out that day as just pure fun almost ended up in disaster. And that is exactly what is happening to a lot of people. What starts out is fun, pure pleasure, no problem, and the next thing you know, you're on the rocks. Your life is shipwrecked because, you see, you just drifted. You didn't pay any attention to how fast you were moving. You gave little thought to what was ahead.
8: You were just enjoying your life, just doing what you would like to do. But all of a sudden, everything changed. And so what we have to ask is this: am I going to float, or am I going to have a sense of direction and purpose in my life? Is this something I want to accomplish in life, something I want to achieve, or am I just going to take the easy way out and just float? My friend, to go with the current today is going to bring you disappointment and ultimately disaster. You need a rudder. You need a sense of direction. You need God in your life. He's the creator. He's the one who made you. He knows what he made you for. He knows where he wants you to go, what you want to accomplish. He knows that he wants to live his life in you and through you, and that your life will make an absolute change in the lives of other people. God has a sense of direction for you, and I can tell you this, it isn't easy. And it's not a matter of floating. You're not just going to get there by floating. You're going to get there sometimes by paddling very hard, because the current can sweep you right out to sea.
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12: 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You see, the gospel is what he did. It's not what God's asking you to do. 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Your righteousness and my righteousness is not acceptable for salvation. God provides that righteousness in Christ.
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17: It's Friday, June 26th, 2026, and from Dallas, Texas, This is World Missionary Evangelism on the Air. It's Mission Focus Week. And today we look ahead to our Independence Day in the United States with World Missionary Evangelism's president, Daniel Moore, and Dora Brookshire examining WME's programs that help during times of disasters right here in our own country. But first, would you listen to this important message? 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

0: God bless you, WME family. Well, this has been such an exciting week, and it's been a blessing because I'm joined by my special guest and good friend, Dora, who is our communication supervisor here at World Missionary Evangelism. God bless you, Dora.
1: Thank you. It's good to be here.
0: It's good to have you in studio. Usually I'm here alone. We have, of course, the person who's operating the radio, but it's good to have you here in studio.
1: Thank you. It is a blessing to be here. And I love to talk about the work of God and the things that God is doing.
0: We love to share with our radio family what God is doing around the world. And today, Dora, we want to talk about one of those very special ministries we do here at World Missionary Evangelism, which is disaster relief.
1: Yes.
0: What is disaster relief and what does disaster relief cover? Can you share a little bit about disaster relief, Dora?
1: Well, mostly this week we're talking about our work here in the U.S. And we do have disaster relief here in the U.S. There are people who are affected that need help. And that's where we come in and we reach out to them. There's fires, tornadoes, hurricanes, flooding. The people that are affected by these things, we want to help them with bottled water and food and clothing, whatever kind of assistance that they need, we can reach out to them and help them. People here in the United States who need our assistance after they go through one of these storms or things that happen in our lives that we sometimes need someone to help us, someone to care. We want to show them that we care.
0: Amen.
1: To provide these things for them.
0: How do you say God loves you? By loving them as well.
1: Yes.
0: Disaster relief helps, and we're talking about disaster relief here in the USA, because there are so many things that happen throughout the year.
1: Yes.
0: Hurricanes, floods,
1: yes.
0: Fires. We think of some prairie fires and things that happen that are unexpected. Why do we mention disaster relief for the USA? Because so many times when a disaster happens, we have to respond immediately. We can't do a specific radio program about that need because it would take time to air that program. We have to respond immediately. And so Disaster Relief USA helps us do so much, and it helps us also be an immediate response.
1: Yes, the response is needed immediately. We don't want to wait a week or 2 weeks. So we need to have the funds ready so that when things happen, we can respond to that need right away instead of waiting.
0: Amen, Dora. You know, things happen, and things happen in the country that we don't expect. Fires or floods. Unfortunately, we live in a fallen world where things happen.
1: Things happen.
0: Tornadoes, hurricanes. As God's children, we want to offer immediate help and assistance.
1: Yes.
0: Many times, you know, what surprises me, but it really doesn't surprise me, is how we're able to go into those areas before the U.S. government is able to go in, before the actual aid from the government comes. You know, sometimes there's so much red tape, and I think the Senate has to vote whether they're going to fund this or fund that. And meanwhile, people are suffering. Meanwhile, people are hurting. Meanwhile, there's real people with real needs. And you know, during a hurricane, during a flood, many times the water is contaminated. So it's not like they can just open the faucet and get some water out there. It's not like easily access water because the water has been contaminated. During a fire, during an earthquake, or anything that could happen that's of that nature, sometimes a warm blanket.
1: Yes.
0: Sometimes that hug, that prayer for that person, letting them know that God loves them and that we love them.
1: Yes. And we distribute Bibles also in these situations.
0: Amen, amen.
1: New Testaments.
0: Amen.
1: We reach out to the children who are affected. We might help a child with a new toy. Children don't understand these things, and they're hurting. And we want to reach out and help them in these areas. We want to give them a hug.
0: Amen.
1: And say, I love you, and I care. And that's something that children understand.
0: Dora, I love the words of David. David said he's a very present help in time of trouble.
1: Yes, definitely.
0: I just love that expression, help in time of trouble.
1: Yes.
0: That's what we want to be for the people who are in need right now. Very yes. present help in time of trouble. And that's what right. the Lord is.
1: Yes.
0: He's that very present help in time of trouble.
1: Yes.
0: And I think when people are going through that situation, to be there for them and to be a blessing for them and to be able to cut through the red tape. If you're waiting on the government to help you, you're in a lot of trouble. But you can always count on the Lord.
1: Yes.
0: He is a very present help in time of trouble.
1: We can always depend on the Lord. And we want to give a helping hand in these situations when people are so desperately in need.
0: When they call, they can designate their gift towards Disaster Relief USA.
1: Yes, they can do that. And we will see that it is designated the way they want it to be designated.
0: Amen. Again, these things happen unexpectedly. Many times it's hard for us to communicate to you that there's an immediate need, an urgent need. But because of this disaster relief fund, we're able to meet that need immediately because the funds are there. But if the funds aren't there, Dora, we're not able to help immediately.
1: It's like a lot of families have a rainy day fund.
0: Amen.
1: Well, this is our rainy day fund because sometimes it rains and we need these funds to fall back on and to say, this is our rainy day fund. This is what we're holding on to for our situation where our friends, our U.S. neighbors are in need of our assistance.
0: For those that are listening today and God has put it in your heart to give to Disaster Relief USA, ACE is going to give you some very important information on how you can be a blessing and how you can help us fund Disaster Relief USA.
2: 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And you can have it absolutely free by writing to us and asking for our June offer at this address, WME, Post Office Box 660800, that's 660800, Dallas, Texas, 75266. 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
5: Breaking news this hour from townhall.com. I'm Michael Harrington. Iran has launched drone and missile attacks on Bahrain and Kuwait in response to new U.S. airstrikes earlier today. Iran's Revolutionary Guard claiming responsibility for the attacks that targeted Gulf states housing U.S. military bases. Iran now is threatening a complete halt in negotiations to end the war. Tensions continue over efforts to resume the transit through the Strait of Hormuz as well. New research is highlighting differences between the Democratic Party's fractured voter base.
6: According to Pew Research, black and Hispanic voters, while still largely aligned with Democrats, often differ from the party's more progressive wing. Many support economic liberal policies, but takes more moderate positions on social issues. They're also more likely to favor stricter border enforcement and stronger policing than progressive activists. The findings point to an evolving Democratic base, with key voting blocks not fully embracing the party's shift to the left. Ron Taylor reporting.
5: A wave of conservative political winds is reshaping Latin America these days, with new election results in Peru and Colombia adding to the trend.
7: In the past 18 months, seven countries in Central and South America have shifted to the political right, including recent runoff victories for conservative candidates in Peru and Colombia. Peru's Keiko Fujimori won a narrow race, while Colombia elected businessman Abelardo de la Espriella, who's pledging major spending cuts and pro-market reforms. Some leaders call it a historic rejection of socialism and a move toward free market policies. Supporters say it could boost economic growth. John Scott reporting.
5: Ukraine has intensified its drone attacks on Russia, setting fire to a major oil refinery in the south this weekend and killing at least two people. Strikes aim to disrupt Russian fuel supplies and military deliveries. More on these stories at townhall.com.
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11: Good day, Washington, D.C., and friends of the program all across the country. I'm Greg Seltz. Welcome to Liberty Action Alert. Today, we're talking about a chilling new book that exposes one of the great human rights crises of our time in China's war on faith. Former Ambassador Sam Brownback reveals how the Chinese Communist Party is using surveillance, intimidation, imprisonment, and even genocide in an effort to control or eradicate religious belief. From persecuted Christians, Uyghur Muslims, to the complicity of Wall Street and Hollywood, this is a sobering look at a global battle for the soul of freedom itself. To our guest, former governor, senator, and former ambassador at large for international religious freedom, Sam Brownback. He joins us to discuss his book, and it's an urgent discussion, too, China's War on Faith, what he calls the Chinese Communist Party's systematic campaign to crush religious belief and export digital authoritarianism around the globe. Ambassador Brownback, I agree. So let's get right to it. China's War on Faith, but welcome to the program. Thanks for being here today.
12: Thanks, Greg, and thanks for having me on. And it's great to talk to you again. I really appreciate your thinking and your willingness to articulate it publicly. So thanks for being out there.
11: Yeah, pleasure's mine. You know, I think I told you the story that our church, the Lutheran Church of Missouri Synod, sent me back to D.C. to start a religious liberty organization. And you were one of the first guys I got to know. Yeah. I saw your organization. And all I can tell you, the battle's on, my friend. And yes, like you said, even here in America, we've got to take this seriously. But China's got tremendous influence. So let's talk about your book and then the thesis that they're engaged in a deliberate war on faith. So start there.
12: They are, Greg, and I've spent a lot of time on this. I've been back and forth to China a number of times. Now, I'm banned there now, so I can't go anymore until this party changes. I think really what happened at the root of it for them was Mao took on religion. He crushed it, did everything he could to crush it. Of course, you can't crush the spirit of man. Will not last. Right. You can subdue it for a long period of time, and he did for a good period of time. Then Deng Xiaoping opened it back up, and you saw a lot of missionaries going in and a lot of things moving. Well, then you see the Soviet Union fall, and I think the Chinese read that portion of it was that religion was a part of their falling. Hmm. It was the Jewish refuseniks, it was the evangelicals, and then the big one was the Catholics in Poland who hadn't been to Mass in decades, and a Polish Catholic priest shows up and ends up as Pope and says, "Be not afraid." And boom, it's over. It is over. Well, they looked at that and they go, religion is the thing they fear the most. They fear it more than our aircraft carriers. They fear it more than our nuclear weapons because it goes right at the root of their control. Communism is officially atheistic and is operationally atheistic. It can't tolerate something that is of an allegiance that's higher. And so they've put in this digital authoritarianism. They've spent billions of dollars annually to suppress all faiths. I mean, it's Christians, it's Muslims, it's Buddhists, it's Falun Gong, and they are ruthless about it, and they are exporting that. Nigeria or Nicaragua right now, you can't bring a Bible, which is an old Soviet tactic that they had. So my point of it is we should look at this as, okay, the Chinese Communist Party is opposed to people of faith. We should be for them, A. B, we should, in our strategic theater engagement against the CCP, and we're in war with them now, it should include strong support for religious freedom and religious people.
11: Well, talk about that a little bit, too, because, well, let me just go back and just say faith equals freedom. The founding fathers understood that. You have a relationship with God that's free. Well, then you should have at least that or more with your government. And why is it then that so many Americans even think that this communism and this benevolent government is going to be such a wonderful thing when we can see its crushing blows already happening in real time in China, right?
12: And we've seen it wherever communism has been.
11: Right.
12: This isn't like, okay, it's just that way in China. No, it was that way in the Soviet Union. It was that way in the Eastern Bloc. It's just that's the nature of communism. And it treats people as simply an economic entity and no spiritual peace. The spiritual peace doesn't exist. Well, that's crushing in and of itself. And so I don't know why Americans don't see this other than we just – what I've noticed about people and Americans and everybody is we really don't want to admit there's a problem. We just kind of want to go on and just leave me alone. And I don't want to be bothered by it because if I get bothered by it, I may have to do something.
11: Right.
12: And I don't want to do that.
11: Well, let's go back to China then, because like you said, do something or else, because look at what they're actually doing to people who don't toe the party line. Which of those accounts? You've got a lot of them in your book. Were there some that affected you more deeply than others? Because you started to see the real cruelty of this. Either you walk the line of secular socialism or communism or atheistic communism or else.
12: Yeah, Peter Shue is probably the one that got me the most. Peter is one of the original house church founders in China. He went through kind of the whole thing. He went through the original Mao crushing, then the opening during Deng Xiaoping, and then the crushing that's come on later. Was arrested 5 different times, lived off the land, just a passionate Christian. Last time he's in jail, 5th time, they've got him hanging in a cross formation on the bars. He thinks he's going to die. He's within moments of dying. Just before he dies, they cut him down, and then they put a confession statement in front of him to bring the warden in there to say, oh, God's a hoax, Jesus didn't do anything. And Peter just looks at the warden and says, thank you for allowing me to participate in the sufferings of Christ. And the warden says, get him out of here. He's a real Christian. You're going, that, it's just so beautiful that he would go through that. And it so strengthens my own faith that, you know, I hope and pray that if I were in similar circumstances, I could be so devout as him. And there's stories like that all over the place. And we identify and we cover them of people of faith and all these various sectors that and then the Chinese communist, the people in the jails, they'll go and taunt the Muslim Uyghurs. They'll taunt them and say, oh, well, where's your God now? Mm-hmm. Xi Jinping could get you out of jail, but why didn't Allah get you out of jail? Why didn't God get you out of jail? You know, it's just this taunting to drive in that, you know, God doesn't exist, or why doesn't he get you out of jail?
11: Be not afraid. You know, I was just thinking about talking to some of the folks that are dealing with the Iranian church as well, and how that they cannot crush the spirit of the people who actually know that there's a God who loves them, a God who died for them. And that's why the Apostle Paul says, I want to know the extent of your sufferings, Lord, because you did it all for me. He talks about that in Philippians. And a lot of times we don't know what that means. Well, these guys know what that means, right? I mean, they know what that means.
12: They know what it means, and they participate in it. And they're not asking to be pulled out of it. They're asking for the courage to stand within it. You know, so it's just so glorious and beautiful. The other thing I think that really spooks the Chinese Communist Party is there's probably now more Christians in China than people in the Communist Party. And it's just been one of the fastest growing churches on the planet. The Chinese people are a very spiritual people. Right. So they're searching, they're looking, and they find Jesus. And then that just really changes the dynamic. And people of faith will actually stand up to a government and risk their lives to do it. Where other callings, if it's a business calling or an education calling, you won't do that.
11: Yeah, you'll just kind of go the way. I love how you brought up John Paul II in Poland, because I remember the story of him literally going out as a priest and putting a cross in the middle of this town square and starting to do mass and preach and teach. And then, of course, the government came, the secular government came, the communists came. They didn't want to make him a martyr, but they weren't going to let him out there too long. But then every Sunday, he just put another cross in the middle and just start doing it again. And like you said, eventually that spirit that says, you know, because even that spirit's praying for the communists themselves. I mean, it's praying even for their enemies. They don't know what to do with that, do they?
12: No, they don't. I mean, you hear about these missionaries in the Soviet Union getting beaten on everything for praying, and then one of the prison guards asking, what are you praying for now? And he said, well, actually, I'm praying for you. And, you know, as they're beating on the bottoms of his feet with iron rods, you're going, yeah, what do you do with that?
11: We're going to get in a second segment of this digital authoritarianism, that corporate complicity that's going on even with American business and the like, and we're going to talk about fighting back. But I want to just leave with this, because you just gave me another. Jacob DeShazer was a guy that flew for Doolittle's Raiders, and they bombed the Japanese, and he just wanted to strike back.
13: Well, he then wound up getting, he didn't make it to China, and so he was in the Japanese camps, and he hated them, and he fought them, and they beat him and all this, until he read, he wasn't a Christian, but he got a piece of the Bible that said, Father, where Jesus on the cross said, Father, forgive them, for they don't know what they're doing. And he I guess he became a Christian just reading that little segment about who this Jesus was, and then he started praying for them while they were beating him. And you just reminded me that he wound up becoming a missionary back to Japan. So here's this guy who's just like you and me, probably didn't even care whether he was going to be a nice guy to Japanese people, who winds up being this person who goes back, and I think it was Matsuo Fuchida who said, Torah, Torah, Torah. DeShazer actually shared the gospel with him, and they both became Christian friends, for lifelong friends. So I just wanted, when you said what you just said about their praying for their enemies, folks, that's what we're talking about, and that's why religious liberty is the first liberty. All right, we're talking with Ambassador Sam Brownback. We'll be right back right after this. We're going to talk about what we need to do so that this influence does not continue to grow. Stay tuned.
14: 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We advocate for religious liberty for all, the sanctity of life for all, marriage as an institution, father, mother, and child, and educational freedom. The last two are religious liberty issues, especially when the culture disagrees. Again, we are in Washington, D.C., addressing the politics of the day for the sake of the mission of the church, or as we like to say, learning to put our temporal liberties to work in service of proclaiming the eternal liberties of Christ for all. So again, if you'd like to get to know more about us, go to lcrlfreedom.org. Get to know more about us, because we're in Washington, D.C. for you.
13: All right, welcome back. We're talking to former Ambassador at Large for International Religious Freedom, Sam Brownback. Of course, he was governor, he was senator, he was all kinds of things. But I would say, you can tell me, this religious liberty stuff is what it's all about, though. Really, isn't it? I mean, you've served in many capacities for government, but this is really important.
12: I think this has been the biggest mission that I've had in my public service, and I've been blessed to be in a number of different roles, and I've loved the opportunity to serve the people of Kansas and this nation. But really driving this religious freedom, because I believe it's the cornerstone human right. I believe it's the human right of the soul upon which you can build these other human rights. And the other thing is, and this is key for this moment, it is the key strategic values-based asset that we have in our confrontation with authoritarianism, particularly communism, at this moment. And we shouldn't treat it just as another kind of nice human rights issue. We should treat it as a key strategic asset in our confrontation with the Chinese Communist Party. They're after us, whether we believe it or not. They are coming. They are doing everything they can to undermine the United States of America and the Western civilization, honestly.
13: Right.
12: And this is the kryptonite. They cannot stand this stuff. They cannot stand it. And we need to use it that way.
13: That's right. China's War on Faith is his book, and we're talking about that. Well, let's get back to some particulars then in the book, too. You talk about the role of technology, and I always said this. Can you imagine what Mao, Mussolini, and Hitler would have been able to do with Facebook? Well, it's worse than that, right? Talk about the police cloud and what's really going on with this. I would call it the misuse of technology. They would call it the pragmatic use of technology.
12: Well, and that's the way to put it. And they did a beta test on creating the virtual police state in Xinjiang in Western China. And they had this Communist Party chairman, Chen Kuan Guo, who had been over Tibet and the Buddhist first, and then they put him over the Muslims and Xinjiang. And they gave him every resource he wanted. Said, what do you need? And they've spent billions in putting this together and putting police stations every 50 yards, cameras everywhere, getting and taking blood samples, hair samples of people, and really creating. And then they also had concentration camps. They had over a million Uyghurs in concentration camps. But once you were out, you weren't out. You were still within this system. And the reason I describe it and spend time on it in the book is I really think this is the model for authoritarians around the world. And it's to your point, they never have had tools like this before.
13: Right.
12: Now I've got a tool. It's not just to be able to influence people, which they do, but it's also to just absolutely control and track people. These cell phones that everybody has, they're tracking devices. Anything you put into it, they can do a keyword search with trillions of different characters and find the one comment about Jesus or the Messiah or anything like that, and then find that person and pull them out. They can find the needle in a haystack now and use that to really head off any sort of attack. That's why I think it's so important we act now before these things get rolled out in more places to subdue religion, because they will go first at the people of faith in these places around the world. They'll be the first ones attacked, and they'll be the last ones left standing.
13: And that's what, so let's get to America, because I see this all the time where you hear about this benevolent government, benevolent statism. We got a guy in New York who says he's going to treat you, I mean, he's going to be like Jesus himself, and he's going to take away people's property. Everything's going to be so wonderful, and yet the police state is how this stuff finally works its way out. And I'm just seeing Christians fall for this. I mean, I understand why the communists talk the way they talk, because they do want you to just give them your freedom. But why would Christian people fall for this? Because to me, it's a grift. But once the grift is implemented, it's tough to get out of it, isn't it?
12: It's very tough to get out of it. And it's one of those things that people get deceived. Or the words sound good, and the words even sound Christianish. Mm-hmm. You know, I mean, the darkness will present itself as light.
13: Right.
12: And you know, you just no, we're just trying to take care of everybody, and we don't want these rich people being above people. We want to bring them down. We want to have everybody be equal in this system, and people are equal in our rights. We're not necessarily equal in our abilities or our callings are different.
13: Right.
12: And that's where I think just people can get confused with this. But you know a tree by its fruit. And we know the fruit of communism is all bad around the world, wherever it's been done. We know the fruit of authoritarianism is bad. It's been bad. Wherever it's been tried, you know, we know Venezuela went communist at first. I thought, oh, they aren't going to do this. This has been tried. It failed. And they did. And they're still there. They're just, we're helping, trying to work them out of it. But it's just a promise that people want to believe.
13: Well, and that's what I'm saying. We've got to start calling it what it is. And we also got to start attacking those who cover for it. Let's talk about that next. But I call it a politics of covetousness. And so it can't work. I mean, you can't covet other people's gifts like you just talked about, equal before the law, but different gifts. That's First Corinthians 12. And Paul says, don't covet each other's gifts. Don't do that. Honor the Lord who gives different gifts to different people. Well, talk about, you know, the American institutions, though, that I think are covering for this. Wall Street, Hollywood, the NBA. What's going on there?
12: You know, I was really disappointed that Steph Curry signed this contract with a Chinese group whose products, some of which are banned in the United States for use of forced labor. And that's what I mean by covering. Here is one of the greatest basketball players of all time. Amazing guy, amazing player. And then he signs this deal and you're going, no, wait a minute, don't do that. Yeah. Please. I mean, think about what your image is being associated with now. Forced labor from these camps that are forcing Muslim Uyghurs to work to send products to us. Don't do it. I went to a movie here, the Hail Mary movie, and I don't go to a lot of movies, but somebody had recommended it to me. I went with a couple of friends, and they put a Chinese flag on the lead pilot of the spaceship. And I go, no, don't do that. This is a regime that is conducting three genocides on religious people right now as we speak.
13: Right.
12: And you shouldn't be just covering and honoring. And the last time Hollywood did a negative movie on China was 1997.
13: Wow.
12: Can't, oh, these are the best storytellers in the world. Don't cover for them. Tell this story. Tell what's going on. Tell the Mayflower Church story that somehow was able to get out of China. Tell the story of Peter's shoe. These are dramatic, beautiful stories of faith that are encouraging to people, but they also tell the evil that this regime is. We've got to call that evil out.
13: Well, final thought then. I mean, your book is not just a warning, it's a call to action. So talk about some practical steps politically, maybe the business folks, and then folks like us who are just average citizens. We all can do something.
12: Yeah, absolutely. You can all do something, and you can start talking about this and learning more about it. You can write your congressman. You can write the White House about it. You can speak out. You can start looking for products not made in China. And contacting the companies, just even writing them saying, you know, I've stopped buying your product because it's originated in China and I don't want to help that regime. We can divest. These state pension funds can start divesting of any investment in China. There have been 7 or 8 states that have done that thus far. They can continue to do that. The White House can bring in dissidents from China into the White House, into the Secretary of State's office, meet with them, highlight what's taking place there and just showcase that to the world. I mean, thankfully, President Trump has been attacking China. He's the first president since Kennedy, really, to go at China. Now, this last time looked like to me they were just trying to cool the temperature for a little while around the world. But we're in a new Cold War with China. It's hot in places like Russia and Ukraine and Iran and Israel. But we're in this. This is happening now, and we've got to break these supply chain apart between us and China on medicines, on rare earth minerals. We've got to break these economies apart, and that's what we've got to really get serious about doing.
13: Wow. Maybe we should come back and talk about that another time, too, because I see the same thing. So when he's doing all these things, people are saying, why is Trump doing this? Why is Trump doing that? He's solidifying our position, and he's one of the first presidents, I think, who uses the economic tools that we have at our disposal rather than just the politics of it. Ambassador Brownback, as always, great conversation. Where can people go? Tell people again the title of the book and where they can go to get it. And if they want more information about you, where do they go?
12: China's War on Faith. Just go on Amazon, order it up there. Mm-hmm. And I hope people do get it and read it because I hope it will move people to action. They can find out more about me on brownback.org. Got a website there, and then I work Religious Freedom, International Religious Freedom Summit. I co-chair that, along with National Committee for Religious Freedom that we push on domestic religious freedom issues. They can go on the NCRF website or the IRF Summit website as well.
13: All right. Well, as always, you know, when I found out that you got banned by China and you were deplatformed here in America, again, because of your faithfulness to religious liberty, I thought this is the guy I got to keep talking to. Ambassador Brownback, thanks for joining us. God bless you.
12: God bless you. Thanks, Greg.
13: Yeah, and thank you. And folks, until we see Jesus face to face, speak the truth in love with humility and grace. Be wise as serpents, harmless as doves. Till next time, God richly bless you. I'm Greg Seltz. 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
15: 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I'm Greg Seltz. 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
17: Now the gospel is translated into action. Paul could say later on, I've delivered unto you first of all that which I also received, how that Christ died for our sins according to the Scriptures, and that he was buried, and that he rose again the third day according to the Scriptures. You see, the gospel is what he did. It's not what God's asking you to do. It's his action, not your action or mine today. Because you and I are in no position to do anything that would be acceptable to God. Your righteousness and my righteousness is not acceptable for salvation. God provides that righteousness in Christ.
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25: 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And now, here's Pastor Jo, continuing her message titled, God is Bringing New Things.
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23: You're a child of God. You're not of this world. You're passing through. This world is not your home. And so you have a God in heaven that is your provider, and He's going to provide for you for whatever you need. But in order to do that, you're going to have to know what His Word says and follow that Word and trust Him. You want to have to take His Word seriously and know that if God said it, it's going to be. One of the first things that God delivered me from shortly after becoming a Christian was from smoking cigarettes. I had smoked for over 30 years. But, you know, there were many things that we cannot do under own power. It was through His Word, God's Word coming out of my mouth that finally set me free. It was not me asking Him. I didn't ask God to take away my desire for cigarettes, but He informed me how to break the habit with His Word. And as a Christian, the Lord began to reveal to me the power that's in the spoken Word and how to apply it to my situation. I cannot express enough how much this will change your life, you know, just by changing the way that you speak, just using God's Word and coming into agreement with Him will change your life in every area of your life. It'll change you in your health and your finances and your relationships and in your jobs. And it can be a whole new beginning for you too. It was a new way of life for me. And He was telling me the things that He wanted to do in my life, and I believed Him, and so I wrote it down. And that's what I encourage you to do. When the Lord speaks to you about something, He puts a new thought, a new creative idea in there. Just write that down, brothers and sisters. Write it down, because there's a purpose behind that. And I look over the things that the Lord told me, and all those things that He told me, which, I mean, you don't even know impossibility. I mean, they were so impossible that it's not even funny. But yet, everything plus that has taken place. Everything He said has taken place, and even more so, a hundredfold more. And that's what He wants for you, because, you know, the Lord, His Word tells us that He's not a respecter of person. He does not show favoritism, so He just doesn't show favor to me and nobody else. He shows favor to you, too. You know, there's probably some habits that you'd like to get rid of, too. However, you need to know that the Word works the same for everything. You know, once I got delivered from cigarettes, I began to speak His Word over my body. Because at that time, I was taking 150 pills a month and I was still in pain. And I'm sure that many who are listening can testify to the same thing. Many are sick and in pain and taking medication every day, but you're still sick and you're still in pain, just like I was. You know, I've shared this testimony before, but I think it really needs to be repeated and shared again, for there are so many of God's children suffering from many inflicting spirits on them. So I want you to keep in mind that according to Luke 10:19, we have authority over all spirits, and that includes spirits of sickness and disease. So I hope you're hearing me. It's not just breaking your habit from cigarettes or alcohol or drugs, or maybe some people just watch a lot of these video games. They just get stuck on that. I notice that a lot of the children are doing this now, and it's really not healthy. It's not good for them. But you know, I used to have such severe migraines to the point where I didn't even want to live. I really did. It was an effort for me to even take a shower. God began to show me all these scriptures on the tongue and how I needed to speak and come into agreement with His Word. I believe the first scripture that He showed me, and you need to write this down, was in Proverbs 18:21. Some of you are probably already familiar with this, but this is where He says, "The power of life and death is in the tongue, and you will eat the fruit of it, be it life or death." God said, "I can speak death over something, or I could speak life over it." It was just entirely up to me. Remember what God's Word tells us in Revelation 21:5. "And He who was seated on the throne said, 'Behold, I am making all things new.'" Also He said, "Write this down, for these words are trustworthy and true." God is doing new things in our lives, but we can't do it if we stay on the same path
2: unless we renew our minds with the Word of God and begin to speak. You know, in Hebrews 12:12, God uses a sword to refer to how sharp His Word really is. He says in Hebrews 4:12, He says, His Word is sharper than a two-edged sword, for the Word that God speaks is alive and full of power, making it active, operative, energizing, and effective. He said, it is sharper than any two-edged sword, penetrating to the dividing line of breath and life, soul and spirit, and of joints and marrow, of the deepest parts of our nature, exposing and sifting and analyzing and judging the very thoughts and purpose of the heart. Hallelujah. I want you to think about that. He mentions the sword again in Ephesians chapter 6, verse 17. He says, put on salvation as your helmet and take the sword of the Spirit, which is the Word of God. But I know that you probably don't think about this. Some of you do. Some of you have been taught this, but most of you I don't think have. But just think, God wants us to use this sword to speak His Word, to speak life, to speak health over it. In the Amplified Bible, it reads, wield the sword of the Spirit. Wield means to use. It means to hold. It means to use. It's a weapon. It's a tool. Wield is frequently used, is followed by the word power. And the reason why the sword is usually followed by the word power is because your tongue has power. The power is in your tongue. God's power is in His words, in other words, and that's what I'm talking to you about today. So remember, you have power, and you can wield it when speaking God's word. Your tongue acts like a sword. I prayed over my head. You know, I was telling you earlier about the migraine headaches. I had prayed over the allergies, over the depression, and yet my head still hurt. I'm sure that many of you can relate to the same thing. You have prayed over your body, whether it's your head or your stomach or diabetes or whatever you're going through, and you're still in pain. But sometimes I would be in the bathroom, brothers and sisters. I would just go in there, and I would be throwing up. And the devil would say to me, it sure doesn't look like you're healed. You know, and I think I want to stop here and say this too, because so many people ask for prayer. They go to church, and they go up to be prayed for. But if they don't see something immediately, they don't really feel like they've been healed. But you have to understand that the moment that

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6: We're oppressed of the enemy and of the devil and all those that were sick. These people, he didn't go up and ask them if they had any sin in their lives. He didn't ask them if they had it all together. No. He healed them. But you know, I knew I was healed. I knew that when I prayed, God had healed me, so I just kept speaking God's word over it every day, and I would say something like this. I would say, God's word works, and it's working. Thank you, Jesus. I am not moved by what I feel, what I see, or what I think. Like Paul said in the book of Acts, chapter 20, verse 24, Paul says, none of these things move me. He did not value his own life. He just wanted to finish the race, and that's what I want to do today. Brothers and sisters, I want to finish my race, and I know that you want to finish it too, wherever you are, whatever you're doing. And you don't have to be a pastor or song leader or whatever to be in a race, because God puts all here. We're all on this earth. He's given every one of us a purpose. And whatever that purpose might be, you've got a race to run. Friends, situations, I want you to know this, situations and circumstances, they are going to come your way. It's not that they might come your way. They will come your way. It's just a matter of time. However, I'm only moved, and this is what you need to say, like Jesus said, I only moved with what is written. And when Jesus was being tempted in the Garden of Gethsemane by Satan, and Satan kept telling him all these things, Jesus, though his only answer was, it is written that man does not live by bread alone, but every word that comes out of the mouth of God. And so it is the word of God. And he said, by his stripes I'm healed. He tells us this in 1 Peter 2:24. So I said, body, in the name of Jesus, I command you to line up with the word of God, and I command you to function as God created you to function. Do the job that you were created to do. In Psalms 8, verse 6, in the English Standard Bible, it says, you have given him dominion over the works of your hands. You have put all things under his feet. And I think that includes our bodies too, brothers and sisters. What am I saying here? I am saying that I am choosing to speak the word. I am choosing to speak life. We all have a choice here. The Bible tells us in Deuteronomy that he calls heaven and earth as witnesses against us. And to choose life, or to choose health. And it's up to us, the blessings or curses. He said you can choose blessings or you can choose curses. In other words, you can choose life or you can choose death. It's really not up to God, it's up to us, what we choose. I was choosing to speak his word. I'm choosing to speak life. And there's another thing you need to get a revelation about. We're not supposed to ask. We're not always asking. We are to demand in Jesus' name. We are to speak to our mountains, because when we speak his word, God, he is performing it. You have to understand that. There's scriptures that says he is performing it. If you're speaking words of healing, then his words are bringing healing. He tells us in Jeremiah 1:12, God said, I am alert and active, watching over my word to perform it. Praise the Lord. In Psalms 103:20, he says, praise the Lord, you angels, you mighty ones who carry out his plans, listening for each of his commands. Yes, praise the Lord, you armies of angels who serve him and do his will. Let all that I am praise the Lord. I want you to think about that. Every time you speak God's word, the angels are there to carry it out. And so is God, according to Jeremiah 1:12. So regardless of what it looks like in the natural, God's word is working. It's always working. And I believe that is where most Christians run into trouble and where the devil attacks their minds, because we can't see anything happening in the natural, so we don't think that God heard us. And there will be times when we will see something immediately. You know, there will be times, you know, it can't happen like that. However, I find that sometimes it may take a while. How many times, just think about this, how many times have you planted a seed and seen it come up the next day? And this is

where faith comes in, you know, our faith. We can't see anything, but by faith we believe His Word is working, praise God. He tells us in Hebrews 11:1 that now faith is the substance of things hoped for and evidence of things not seen. And in Hebrews 10, verse 38, it says the righteous live by faith. He said we walk by faith and we don't walk by sight. Walking by sight will cause you to fall. You know, it's like Peter. You know, Peter was distracted by the winds. In other words, he was distracted by what he saw in the natural, which were the winds. And God showed me this. And you might want to write this down. God showed me in Job 15, verse 6, He said, how it was us. How, brothers and sisters, it was you and me condemning ourselves with our own mouths and not Him. He said, yes, this is what the Lord said. Your own mouth condemns you and not I. He said, yes, your lips testify against you. In Proverbs 6, 2, He says, He told me how we are snared by the words of our mouths, how we're trapped by the words coming out of our own mouths. You know, that's really deep. You can be trapped by the words coming out of your mouth. How we can keep sickness on our bodies with our words, or how we can stay broke and in lack because of our words. Brothers and sisters, I began to get a revelation of this truth. My prayer today and my prayer yesterday and every day is that you will get a revelation of it too. That at the time I was born again, I only knew, you know, when I got born again, brothers and sisters, I only knew just a handful of scriptures, mostly John 3:16. I'd been going to church for years and years, but I never read the Bible or even listened to much teaching on the Word. But you know, I think back now to all those years. I think back sometimes that if all those times that I sat in the church, that I went to church, had I been listening to the Word, had I been practicing the Word and just taking it in and studying my Bible, I may not have encountered any of that stuff. You know, God didn't bring that any of that stuff on me. When you get to the point where you feel like you just want to give up, to the point where you don't want to live anymore, and you get to the point where you don't even have the energy to take a shower, something's wrong. You know, but that is the enemy. He can get you to that point to where you don't want to live. You don't want to be involved in anything or anyone. I'm telling you, the only way out of it is the Word of God. There is no other way out. The only way that you can be set free is God's Word is like a sword. He said, wield the sword of the Spirit, which is His Word. And His Word, my tongue, likened to this sword, it could have prevented me from having to suffer so much and so long and lost so much of my time because I wasn't consistent. And listening, I just went because I thought it was the right thing to do. Take my children to church, go out to eat on Sunday, and go home. But I'm telling you, brothers and sisters, I have learned over the years. I've been ministering now for 28 years and probably could have done it sooner had I been listening to Him. But we have to understand, you know, there are so many people that are going to church today. There's even tongue talkers still speaking words of death. You know, people, they're filled with the Holy Spirit. I'm alluding to the fact that there are so many people in the church today that is baptized in the Holy Spirit with evidence of speaking in tongues and evidence of power following them too, because it's not just tongues, that's just a minor part of it, to be filled with the Holy Spirit, and still are speaking words of death. I mean, I hear it a lot, and they still don't have a relationship with God. Going to church alone, I'm here to tell you, just going to church alone will not guarantee a relationship with the Lord. But getting into His Word and becoming a doer of it will. In James 1:22, the Lord tells us that He does not want us to be a hearer of His Word only, but He wants us to be a doer. So, and I pray you're hearing me. You know, let me say this. This should be a year of new beginnings for all of you. It should be a new beginnings for me too. I don't stand up here and say that I get it right all the time. I say words sometimes that I shouldn't, but I do try to be quick like David and repent when I say something or do something I know is not pleasing to the Lord. A year of getting into the Word and becoming a doer of it, this could be your time to prevent some of those things that the enemy has plans for you. I want you to know that the devil's got plans for you. God's got plans for you. It's up to you as to which one you want to follow.
At one time, I followed the enemy, and I suffered. But for the last 28, 30 years, I've been doing my best to follow that still small voice. And the Lord has been leading me from one blessing right into another one. And sometimes I do listen to that wrong voice again. Like I said, we're not perfect. But don't beat yourself up over it, because you do. Just say, Lord, I'm sorry. Please forgive me. But this is what I meant to say. And just say what He told us to say. You could have a year of great harvest. I just really believe that a great harvest is waiting on you. It's a year of deliverance. It's a year of breakthroughs. Let this be a year of speaking His word and praising Him, giving Him all the glory, saints. I began to read about how powerful His word is. I began to speak His word over everything. I spoke to sickness. I spoke to pain and debts. You name it. If it moved, I spoke to it. And if it didn't move, I spoke to it. As a matter of fact, this morning, I woke up, I wasn't feeling the greatest in the world. I was up most of the night. But I began to take authority as I spoke over every day, really, when I'm ministering, and especially in this message yesterday and today. That you have the power and the authority. You can take authority over whatever that is that's bothering you. This morning I had to take authority over my head and just command it to line up with God's word. And that's my main point of yesterday and today, is that you can take God's word and you can apply it to any situation in your life. It doesn't matter what it is. God's word, God has a word for it. If you're sick in your body, He has a word. If you need a job, He has a word. If you need a job promotion, He has a word. As a matter of fact, if you need healing, you might want to try 1 Peter 2:24, or you might want to try Matthew 8:17. If you're looking for a job, you might want to try Psalm 75:6-7. It says that promotion comes from the Lord, that He will lift up one and put down another. Blessed be the name of the Lord. Hallelujah. Remember, we sow with the words of our mouths. Our words are seeds, brothers and sisters. And just keep this in mind, too. God is not lacking in words for us, and He's not keeping anything from us. We don't always go to Him with our problems. We don't always give the Lord the opportunity to help us. But I encourage you today, please give God and let Him encourage you to speak what you need to speak over whatever circumstance that you're experiencing today. Know that God loves you with all of His heart, and it's His desire that you prosper and be in good health, even as your soul prospers. He wants you to have a good job, making good money. He wants you to live in a nice place. And He wants you to have all these things.

0: 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Pastor Joe will be back in just a moment. But first, we'd love to tell you about Pastor Joe's book titled The Weapons of a Warrior, A Soldier's Handbook for Spiritual Warfare. 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Just ask for a copy of The Weapons of a Warrior, A Soldier's Handbook for Spiritual Warfare by Pastor Joanne Ramsey when you send a gift of any amount to Speak the Word Ministry. 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Again, Box 9175, Virginia Beach, Virginia, 23450. You can also email Pastor Joe directly at Pastor Joe, that's J-O, at speakthewordministry.net. 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And now, here's Pastor Joe with the closing prayer.
1: Father, I thank you that you have promised blessings and a new beginning for all. The moment that we accept your Son, Jesus Christ, as our Savior, I pray, Lord, that with the help of the Holy Spirit, that we will be able to forget things that happened in our past and not dwell on past events from long ago. I thank you, Lord, that according to your word in Isaiah 43:19, that you are doing a new thing in our lives. And with the help of Holy Spirit, we will put off anything concerning our former conduct and be renewed in the spirit of our minds, that because of who we are in Christ Jesus, we shall put on the new man, which was created according to our Father in true righteousness and holiness. I thank you, Lord, that as a blood-bought child of God, we will no longer follow the voice of a stranger, but only the voice of our Lord. We thank you, Father, that our slate is wiped clean each and every day by Jesus' sacrifice on the cross. And as we continue to put our trust in the Lord, we will find new strength and soar high on wings like eagles. Hallelujah. In the name of Jesus, I pray. Amen and amen.
0: From Pastor Joe and all of us at Speak the Word Ministries, we're glad you've joined us today. Once again, thanks for listening. Join us next time on Speak the Word. 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
4: Rose. Iran has again launched drone and missile attacks on Beirut and Kuwait in response to new U.S. airstrikes. Iran's Revolutionary Guard claimed responsibility for the attacks that targeted Gulf states hosting U.S. military bases. Iran now threatens a complete halt in negotiations to end the war. Tensions continue over efforts to resume transits of the Strait of Hormuz, a crucial passageway for global oil and gas. Democratic infighting is intensifying following the wave of socialist victories in the New York City primaries. Correspondent Ken Lorman reports several Mamdani-backed progressive candidates defeated incumbents endorsed by House Democratic leader Hakeem Jeffries.
5: The winners running on a leftist platform are now signaling they will challenge Jeffries directly, raising new questions about the party's direction. Republicans are seizing on the moment, arguing it highlights growing divisions and a shift toward more progressive policies within the Democratic Party.
4: Lawmakers subpoena billionaire investor Leon Black after a contentious interview on payments to Jeffrey Epstein. Correspondent Bernie Bennett reports.
6: The House Oversight Committee served subpoenas to Black on Friday after lawmakers said he refused to answer some questions about his years-long relationship with Jeffrey Epstein, a time in which he paid the disgraced financier at least $158 million. Black is a co-founder and former chief executive of the private equity firm Apollo Global Management, who stepped down in 2021 amid fallout over his ties to Epstein. He became the 16th person to appear before the committee as part of their broader investigation into the web of wealth and influence around Epstein. Bernie Bennett, Washington.
4: This is SRN News. 4 years after the repeal of Roe, abortion is on the rise.
7: And it's all because of the proliferation of abortion pills. President Biden's decision to make the drugs easily available through the mail is being blamed for an increase of about 100,000 abortions since the Supreme Court struck down Roe versus Wade. Pro-life activists say the pills are allowing Planned Parenthood and other abortion advocates to undermine pro-life laws in about half the states. Some of those states are now suing to keep the drugs out. Michael Harrington reporting.
4: A number of competitors in this year's World Cup are talking about their Christian faith. Mark Gaye of the English national team is the son of a pastor in London and is playing his first season with Manchester City. While captain at his previous club, Crystal Palace, Gaye defied the English Football Association's rules by writing religious messages on his uniform during a Premier League gay pride game. This is SRN News. Gracie, the giraffe has been found.
8: Giraffes are not particularly vocal, but they do run.
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13: 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I'm still looking. I'm still searching. Hi, this is Lon Solomon, and this is what Billy Joel said at the close of his documentary, And So It Goes. You know, Billy is right. Everyone is born lost, looking and searching for something to fill the hole inside of us that only God can fill. This is why Jesus said, come to me, and I will give you rest. You will find peace for your soul. Hey, if you're still looking, look in the right place, the Lord Jesus. Not a sermon, just a thought.
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15: This is John MacArthur welcoming you to Portraits of Grace. God's Word is the imperishable, living, and abiding seed that brings salvation. As a Christian, you have His Word implanted within you. As a result, you must nurture it by removing the weeds of filthiness and wickedness so it can produce the fruit of righteousness. That means you must be committed to a lifestyle of confession, which results from studying and obeying God's Word. That doesn't mean you'll be sinlessly perfect, but an ever-increasing spiritual maturity and obedience to the Word will mark your life. Jesus said, "If you abide in my Word, then you are truly disciples of mine." I pray you'll receive His truth and abide in it continually. This is John MacArthur, hoping you'll join me again for Portraits of Grace.
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17: Welcome to This Week on Capitol Hill, your insider's guide to the stories shaping Washington and the world. I'm your host, Tony Perkins. Well, this week underscored a simple reality. Security remains at the center of America's challenges. In the Middle East, Iran tested the resolve of the United States and its allies by attacking a commercial vessel in the Strait of Hormuz, raising new questions about whether Tehran is serious about diplomacy or simply using negotiations to buy time.
18: If ships are moving as they should be moving, then that's what we're going to judge and that's what we're going to react to. If, on the other hand, this rhetoric is backed up by actual ships being threatened and ships are not moving, that's a violation of the agreement and we're going to have a problem with it.
17: That was Secretary of State Marco Rubio on Thursday prior to Iran's drone attack. We'll talk with the chairman of the House Intelligence Committee, Arkansas Congressman Rick Crawford. Here at home, President Trump put a bipartisan housing bill on hold, insisting Congress first act on what he called a national emergency, protecting the integrity of our elections through the Save America Act. Indiana Congressman Marlon Stutzman will join us. This week also marked the fourth anniversary of the Supreme Court's Dobbs decision. While millions have celebrated the return of the abortion policy to elected leaders, new polling reveals that most Americans remain unaware that abortions have actually increased since the overturn of Roe v. Wade, driven largely by federal policy on chemical abortion drugs. That policy has undermined state laws protecting women and the unborn. We'll get more from Signal pollster John Rogers. Meanwhile, Tuesday's primary election highlighted growing divisions within the Democratic Party as Democratic Socialist candidates claimed several key victories in New York, raising new questions about the party and the country's future direction.
19: This is a very disturbing trend. Visitors around the world marvel at what our free system of free enterprise has built, while rising socialist, Marxist, Democrat candidates are trying to tear the system down. That's what they told you in their campaign speeches. That's what they want to do. They want to tear it down. House Republicans are standing in the gap. We are not going to let that happen.
17: That was House Speaker Mike Johnson earlier in the week. The Speaker will join us with more on Tuesday's primary election. And as Congress looks ahead, lawmakers are preparing for another debate over reauthorizing the Foreign Intelligence Surveillance Act, while simultaneously laying the groundwork for a third reconciliation package that could shape the remainder of President Trump's legislative agenda. All that and more straight ahead on This Week on Capitol Hill.
20: Today's edition of This Week on Capitol Hill is being presented by AARP.
17: Wednesday, President Trump abruptly canceled the White House signing ceremony for the 21st Century Road to Housing Act, saying he would sign the bill only if Congress first passed the Save America Act. Joining us now to discuss this and more, Congressman Marlon Stutzman. He's a member of the House Budget Committee. He represents the 3rd Congressional District of Indiana. Congressman Stutzman, welcome back to This Week on Capitol Hill.
0: Thank you, Tony. Great to be with you.
17: All right, before we get into kind of the political maneuvering here that the president undertook this week, explain for our viewers and listeners the 21st Century Road to Housing Act and how it addresses America's housing shortage and the high cost.
0: Yeah, well, Tony, as you know, the Biden era inflation really drove up the cost of housing, in some cases even doubled. And there's a demand for housing. You know, the country's growing. People are trying to move into, you know, either downsizing on one end of their life, or they're trying to move their family into a single family home. And this has been one of the top issues for us on financial services. And the president has had some priorities, too. One of those was to ban large investment firms from buying single family right. homes and driving up the prices. You know, oftentimes they go into these hot markets and they buy up these homes as investment and then get a good return, you know, as that economy grows. I have a bill in there that would require HUD and USDA to merge their regulations together. You know, if you go through a building a home, there's a lot of regulations that the builders have to deal with that slows down building, and time is money. And so it streamlines those two agencies. But there's also some pieces from the Senate side that caused us some consternation. Of course, it's more government handouts that we fought back against. It's a small fraction of the bill. It's a strong bipartisan bill. And I know that for us as Republicans, we've been focused on affordability in the country. And anytime that we can move regulations away from builders and make it more affordable for the American people, that's our goal.
17: And that's a big issue right now, where we see the cost of living has really stayed elevated.
0: Yeah.
17: And of course, with the price of fuel, gasoline, as a result of the oil spike, that's making everything costly. This is a kitchen table issue.
0: It is. And, you know, we've also focused on community banks and making it easier for small banks to lend in their local communities, because oftentimes the small banks get put into the category with the big banks. And, you know, there's big banks, they can handle regulation, and with large, you know, accounting departments and, of course, legal departments, small banks can't do that. So we're really trying to drive this back to Main Street to make it more affordable for housing.
17: So bottom line, it's going to be easier for people to acquire a house.
0: It is. I mean, you know, and also brings the cost down. You know, whenever government regulates more, it drives the cost up. So that's what we really focused on here, is getting regulations down.
17: All right, let's talk about these competing priorities, because the president, I mean, ready to sign the bill. In fact, members were ready for the signing, and a Truth Social post said, not signing it because I want the SAVE Act, yeah. Save America Act, which is another priority for conservatives.
0: That's right.
17: Integrity of our election system. But is this necessarily the right approach?
0: Well, you know, I was walking over to the Capitol and had a meeting at the Speaker's office and was going to go to the bill signing right after that. And, of course, saw the staff there tearing everything back down. But you know what? President Trump has made his point to Congress over and over that the Save America Act is his priority. And he wants the Senate. Now, we've passed it in the House 3 times. In fact, Speaker right. Johnson said we're going to pass it a 4th time. And even if we have to try to find a way through reconciliation to do it, which isn't as comprehensive as it should be, but the Senate just doesn't seem to be taking this as seriously. And there's 4 senators, Republican senators, that could vote for this that would pass the legislation, and they just refuse. So the president is using this as some leverage and saying, look, you guys want the housing bill. I'm willing to let that sit there until I get the Save America Act.
17: And for the benefit of our viewers and listeners that may not be familiar with the Save America Act, it is an election integrity issue.
0: Yes.
17: It does about 7 different things. Primarily, it makes sure that you have to prove you're a citizen to register to vote, an American citizen.
0: Yeah.
17: Requires a picture ID to vote. It cleans up voter rolls and addresses mail-in balloting and provides some integrity issues that have been surrounding those mail-in ballots. So this is a common sense piece of legislation.
0: It really is. You know, we've got several problems. And, you know, in Indiana and in Louisiana, we have voter ID laws already.
17: Right.
0: But California, if there are 20 million illegals in this country, that is estimated, and those people are already counted into the census. So California already has a disproportionate advantage because they have more illegals than any other state that are being counted into the census and into the districts. Well, we're saying you have to prove that you're a citizen to vote, and we keep getting pushback from the Democrats. And so the president knows, and I think every American knows, and this is an 80% issue that supports the Save America Act and election integrity.
17: I mean, I think it's roughly a little under half the states require, maybe 18, require voter ID or picture ID to vote. But these are Republican states that are, you know, making sure that things are done legally. But as you pointed out, the blue states, which are often the, you know, sanctuary states or the homes, the sanctuary cities where illegals come in, that tips sometimes national elections.
0: For sure.
17: And people don't realize, but a congressional race going one way or the other could actually tip the balance of control of Congress.
0: That's right. I mean, I'm in the House of Representatives, and we only have a 3-seat majority. Sometimes it's, you know, 4, sometimes it's 2, but it's a very tight majority. And if a state is letting illegals vote, like states like California, and all of a sudden they pick up a couple of extra seats because illegals are voting, that takes away the voice of the people in my state, in Indiana.
17: Right, exactly.
0: So that's why we have to have a fair and balanced approach.
17: So while we have individual states that set the guidelines, there are some national guidelines that need to be put in place that affect national elections, because it does impact the entire nation.
0: It absolutely does. And we want to be sure that it's just citizens voting. And again, polling shows 80% of Americans across the board, Republicans and Democrats, support voter integrity laws. And so this is a common piece of legislation.
17: Just a little over, just a little less than a minute left. Are you optimistic this could happen?
0: Well, you know what? I wish I could be, but I really do have concerns, because some of these Republicans, Mitch McConnell, Tom Tillis, and Lisa Murkowski, just seem like they want to really hold things up for the president on this one. And they're not thinking about the future of America and our voting laws. I do think that the 2020 election was an anomaly. Something was going on. Something was wrong. And President Trump is in the middle of all that. And that's why he wants to be sure that our elections are safe.
17: Congressman Marlon Stutzman, thanks so much for joining us. And let me wish you in advance, if I don't see you before, a wonderful 4th of July.
0: Yes, happy Independence Day. Great year for America this year.
17: Yes, it is. Something to celebrate.
0: Yeah.
17: All right, folks, stick with us. On the other side of the break, we're going to be joined by Rick Crawford, chairman of the House Permanent Select Committee on Intelligence, with the latest on the Middle East. So don't go anywhere.
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23: I don't know about you, but when I take things into my own hands, well, it rarely turns out well. 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How many times have you said, "What was I thinking?" 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And so thank you, Lord, for untying all the knots again and again and again.
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25: Welcome back to This Week on Capitol Hill. I'm your host, Tony Perkins. Thanks for tuning in. Well, even as U.S. and Iranian negotiators continue working toward a broader agreement to end the current conflict, this week, Iran dramatically raised tensions by attacking a commercial cargo ship near the coast of Oman, further disrupting shipping through the Strait of Hormuz, one of the world's most significantly important waterways. The attack raises new questions about Iran's intentions, the future of these negotiations, and quite frankly, the stability of the entire Middle East. Joining me now to discuss these developments is Congressman Rick Crawford of Arkansas, chairman of the House Permanent Select Committee on Intelligence. Chairman Crawford, welcome back to This Week on Capitol Hill. Thanks for joining us.
26: You bet. Thanks for having me.
25: So, Mr. Chairman, this week's attack on a commercial vessel appears to be a direct test of the ongoing negotiations. Does this change your assessment of Iran's willingness to negotiate in good faith?
26: Well, yes and no. It is, as you said, I think it is a direct test of the fiber of this agreement. And, you know, we're dealing with an adversary that has, a history of this type of behavior. So I don't know that it should be any surprise to anyone that they're acting this way. I will say this. I think that the president has shown remarkable forbearance in his ability to, number one, to get the deal, but to try to hold them to the deal and to avoid an all out calamity. And I think this really kind of points to a strategic goal here. I think what he's trying to do is really for the good of the region, for the good of the Iranian people, and less about the IRGC. But the IRGC is the negotiating party, so that's where we have the problem. And so what we don't want to see is the perception that we are punishing the Iranian people and then exacerbate the problem. And then what we have is, you know, akin to what happened in the aftermath of the Treaty of Versailles in World War One. We punished the Germans, and what we got was the Nazi party in the aftermath. And so I think he's taking a more of a MacArthur approach as it applies to how they handled Japan post-World War II, and they became a great ally. Now, I'm not sure that we could ever hope for Iran to become a great ally, but what we could hope for is that the millions and millions of people there see a stable regime that can be a contributor to the region and not a detractor, and not a hegemon for superiority in the region. So I think that maybe I'm not trying to characterize president's strategy at this point, but just from my perspective, it seems like that may be what he's trying to achieve.
17: Well, from an intelligence perspective, let's look at Iran for a moment. What message do you believe Tehran was sending through this attack when these negotiations are so tentative to begin with, and the Strait of Hormuz central to these negotiations? What message do you think they were sending?
26: I think what they're trying to do is tell the other Gulf states that we're still in this thing, and we're to be taken seriously. And they don't want to cede that power to the interloping Americans. I think that's the IRGC's message here. And I think the message that I think the Gulf states are receiving is that the IRGC can't be trusted. And they're probably wondering, how long President Trump's patience will wear before he finally reaches the end of it. I think we're approaching that point. I haven't been in any of the White House meetings, so I don't know. But I just think human nature suggests that we're approaching a point at which patience has worn thin, and I don't know how long the president can continue to be as forbearant as he has been thus far.
17: I'm sure you're operating with the intelligence, at least the intelligence that other countries in the Middle East have regarding Iran. Most likely better. But it was interesting this week as Secretary Rubio visited the region trying to, I think, calm fears of our allies there in the Middle East. They're obviously very concerned about this 14-point plan and where it's going to lead.
26: Yeah, I do think that they are looking to President Trump to lead. And at the same time, they want to make sure that their concerns are heard. They're at the table. And so it's a delicate balancing act when they're almost leaning on us to a large degree, and at the same time trying to sort of shape the direction this is headed. So I think President Trump and his team has handled this all very well in threading this very small needle. But it still remains to be seen if the IRGC are going to blow this deal up, literally or figuratively, and we're going to end up back square one, at which point I think the Gulf State region, regional allies will probably have a different perspective.
17: Chairman Crawford, with that in mind, again, given your vantage point as the chairman of the House Intelligence Committee, what do you believe are the biggest obstacles that remain in reaching a stabilizing agreement with Iran that can provide peace in the region?
26: Well, unfortunately, I think what really drives the IRGC, this may not be a popular talking point, but the reality is I think they are the true believers in what amounts to a death cult. And we've been living with this for 47 years, and in the aftermath of the Islamic Revolution that was led by the IRGC in 1979, of the rise of the Ayatollah. And it all starts with death to America, death to Israel. And it's actually more an existential threat to Israel because they're right there. They're in the neighborhood. And we have the luxury of being, geographically separated. But their ability to continue to make war in asymmetric ways and handle proxies, for example, Hezbollah and Hamas, complicates this deal. And so if IRGC says they're willing to come to the table, and yet they're not willing to exert any control over Hezbollah or any of their other proxies, then it's probably not reasonable to think that we're going to have a stable environment in the Middle East. And so on the one hand, they might be saying the right things. On the other hand, they're doing the wrong things. And so that complicates the process. And again, I think as human beings, we start to run, start to lose patience with that behavior. And I don't really know where we go from here if we can't get this resolved and hope that IRGC can engage as honest brokers, but history suggests otherwise. So I don't hold a lot of hope for the IRGC as an entity that can be dealt with in a diplomatic fashion.
17: Well, Mr. Chairman, I appreciate that assessment because that's where I wanted to go. The final question on this front was Israel. If they're doing this now, I mean, Israel continues to face threats not only from Iran, but from their proxies. I mean, if they're doing it now, what confidence do we have that they won't do that after an agreement is reached?
26: Well, you're exactly right. And here's the other interesting thing that I think this is lost in all this is that the president of Lebanon is no fan of Hezbollah himself. I mean, he's basically asking for help from the United States because Hezbollah is making life difficult for Lebanon, a once great nation, beautiful country that has been hijacked by radical ideology and being fueled and funded by the mullahs in Iran. And the IRGC is primarily responsible for all of that. And so if we're engaging with the IRGC and they say, well, we're not going to stop engaging with Hezbollah, continuing to fund them, continuing to provide support, material support, moral support, and otherwise. But the condition is that the United States, you've got to get Israel on a leash. Hold on a sec. That's not even a remotely realistic proposition. Israel is a sovereign nation, and they're having missiles lobbed in to Tel Aviv and Jerusalem on the regular.
17: Right.
26: And telling them to stand down. I mean, that's not a reasonable approach. I think that if I were in Israel, I would want my prime minister to defend me.
17: Right. Right.
26: And so I don't think that's a reasonable request if they can't exercise some control over Hezbollah. How in the world do you think Israel is going to sit still and allow these attacks to continue?
17: Mr. Chairman, we've got to leave it there. Thanks so much for joining us. Always appreciate your insight on the issues. All right, folks, stick with us. More straight ahead.
13: I'm as lost as everybody else. I'm still looking. I'm still searching. Hi, this is Lon Solomon. And this is what Billy Joel said at the close of his documentary, And So It Goes. You know, Billy is right. Everyone is born lost, looking and searching for something to fill the hole inside of us that only God can fill. This is why Jesus said, come to me, and I will give you rest. You will find peace for your soul. Hey, if you're still looking, look in the right place, the Lord Jesus. Not a sermon, just a thought.
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13: I'm as lost as everybody else. I'm still looking. I'm still searching. Hi, this is Lon Solomon, and this is what Billy Joel said at the close of his documentary, And So It Goes. You know, Billy is right. Everyone is born lost, looking and searching for something to fill the hole inside of us that only God can fill. This is why Jesus said, come to me, and I will give you rest. You will find peace for your soul. soul. Hey, if you're still looking, look in the right place, the Lord Jesus. 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
25: Welcome back to This Week on Capitol Hill. I'm Tony Perkins. Well, this week marked the fourth year anniversary of the Supreme Court's Dobbs decision overturning Roe v. Wade after nearly 50 years of prayer and political advocacy from the pro-life movement. But since that landmark ruling, the number of abortions in the U.S. has actually increased, largely due to the chemical abortion drug mifepristone. Well, a new Signal poll commissioned by the Family Research Council found that only 20% of Republicans are actually aware of this sobering news. Joining us now to discuss this is John Rogers, senior partner and pollster at Signal. John, welcome to This Week on Capitol Hill.
7: Tony, great to be with you.
25: So let's discuss this poll. Tell us what you found and what message is here.
7: Yeah, so we found in the poll, as you alluded to, that only 20% of Republicans are aware that the abortion rate has actually increased since 4 years ago. And just 16% of voters overall are aware that the abortion rate has increased since 2022. And what we found when we asked a follow-up question, and we framed the FDA policy, which allows chemical abortion drugs to be mailed into states without in-person physician oversight, we asked, does that make you more or less likely to vote for a Republican in the midterm election? And we found that 6% of Republican voters said that they would be less likely to vote for a Republican candidate in the November midterm election after hearing that news, which is, you know, it's kind of a troubling sign for the GOP when they're in an electorate in a midterm election where the generic ballot right now is D+5 favoring the Democratic Party.
25: So this was a policy put in place by the Biden administration to undermine the effect of Dobbs, but it's been retained by the Trump administration, and most voters aren't aware of it.
7: That's right. But I do think conservatives are becoming more and more aware of it. And obviously, the pro-life position for a long time was seeking to overturn Roe v. Wade. But really, the ultimate goal is to have a culture of life. And so there's some disappointment there, realizing that the abortion rate has actually increased over the last 4 years.
25: Does this relate to your national voter trends poll that you conducted that actually shows a pretty significant drop among Catholic support for Republicans?
7: I think that plays into it, Tony. So what you're alluding to is we found when you compare to the beginning of President Trump's second term, right after the inauguration last year in February of 2025, you compare Catholics then until now, they have fallen off in the generic ballot for Republicans by 8 points. So nearly a double digit fall off for Republicans among Catholic voters.
25: 15% for the president.
7: Right. And so that
25: is that part of his dust up with the Pope that he had as well?
7: I don't know that I would say that. That could be playing some. I mean, there are multiple factors at play, right? Cost of living issues, right? But obviously, especially for weekly mass goers, they're strongly pro-life. And this is something that they are probably a little frustrated and disappointed at the lack of progress, you could call that, in D.C. on some of these issues.
25: But you uncovered in your national voter trend poll something that has been pretty consistent, and that is there is an enthusiasm gap between the parties.
7: That's right. So we found, we asked how motivated people were to vote in the November election. And among base Democratic voters, 82% of base Democratic voters said that they're extremely motivated to vote in the November midterm election. Among base Republican voters, it was only 69%. So that's a 13-point gap, right? Mm-hmm. And when you're facing a tough midterm election where the generic ballot already favors the Democrats D+5, you got to make sure that all of your base is there and that they're matching the enthusiasm on the Democrat side, and we're not seeing that yet.
17: But even the primaries has kind of borne that out, where we've seen a much stronger turnout in the primary elections among Democratic voters as opposed to Republicans.
7: Right. So in North Carolina, which had their primary in March, there were 200,000 more people, more Democrats, who voted in their own primary than Republicans who voted in the on the Republican side in their primary election. And so this is a challenge for Republicans. It's a challenge for the GOP. I think it's a challenge for the president. And they need to kind of figure out a way to make sure to gin up the enthusiasm for the voters.
17: What's dampening that enthusiasm?
7: There are a couple of factors at play. I mean, part of it is that some of those voters feel like that the party has not addressed cost of living and inflation as much as they would like. Obviously, gas prices have been really elevated over the last couple of months. But as we talked about a second ago, even kind of knowing that the FDA policy has stayed in place that makes 6% of Republican voters less likely to vote, that may not sound like a lot, but if you're in a battleground state like North Carolina or Ohio or Georgia, you cannot afford a diminution of 6% of your base not turning out.
17: John, just a minute left, but this should be an ideal stage for Republicans with the 250th anniversary, going into the July 4th celebration about what is great about America. I mean, this is an opportunity to cast a vision, is it not?
7: I think it's a great opportunity to cast a vision about what's great about this country. And fortunately, we found in the poll that we asked some questions related to the 250th anniversary, and we asked, how proud are you to be an American? We found that 72% of Republicans said they're extremely proud. Proud to be an American, but only 16% of Democrats. But, you know, there's some real headwinds that are facing the country right now, and voters are feeling that.
17: Wow. A lot of ground to catch up for Republicans over the next few months as they go into the primary elections. John, thanks so much for joining us. Appreciate
7: Great to
17: it.
7: Be with you, Tony.
17: All right, folks, don't go anywhere, because on the other side of the break, we're going to be joined by House Speaker Mike Johnson. Get his take on Tuesday's primary and the rise of socialist candidates in this country. What does that make for the future? All of that and more coming up right after we return.
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0: Hope has never rested in human strength alone. Our hope is in the Lord. There is hope for America when we remember God, when we take responsibility for the way we live, and when we walk in truth. There is hope for America because the Bible assures us that God is still sovereign and He still rules over the nations. So let us look to God with faith for our nation's future. Let us thank Him for His blessings in the past. And let us ask Him to guide this nation in the years to come. May He continue to bless America.
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3: Welcome back to This Week on Capitol Hill. I'm Tony Perkins, your host. Well, joining us now is House Speaker Mike Johnson of Louisiana. Mr. Speaker, welcome.
4: Hey, Tony. Great to be with you.
3: Well, a more than usual turbulent week as the Road to Housing Act hit a speed bump with the president over the Save America Act, but it looks like there's a path forward.
4: There is. On Thursday of this week, I went to the Oval Office and spent almost 4 hours with the president. And we, of course, talked about a number of items and topics. But one of them was this housing bill. It's really important policy, some great conservative wins that are included in what became a bipartisan, bicameral piece of legislation and fulfills many of the campaign promises that House Republicans made, and of course, the president himself made. Everybody knows that housing costs are too high. He's made the point that it has a lot to do with interest rates, as it does, of course, but it also has to do with the high cost of construction and all the other factors. And so in this legislation, we address all that, Tony. We bring down the cost of home ownership and bring it within the reach of more young families, hardworking families. And so great policy. We were happy to get it delivered. It took about 5 months to produce that legislation, and I'm glad now that it has a path to become law.
3: And Mr. Speaker, I know as a student of social sciences and studies that we know that there are two big things that happen for young couples. Number one, when they buy a home, they become generally more fiscally conservative. And then when they have children, they become more socially conservative. So this is a big deal for conservatives.
4: It is. And of course, it's a pro-family endeavor. It's how many people define the American dream. You know, home ownership is a big step. And sadly, Tony, over the last few years, because of the Biden-Harris administration and the record high inflation, et cetera, and all the other factors, the average age of a first-time home buyer now is over 40 years old. It used to be late 20s or early 30s when people, you know, begin their families, begin their lives. So we've got to correct that. We're on path to do it now. This is great legislation, something all of us can celebrate.
3: All right. I want to switch gears. Domestic policies, political policies, socialist shakeup in New York. I saw you this week a little more animated than normal responding to Tuesday's primary.
4: Well, this is a wake-up call for the whole country, and I try to convey that in my press conferences and media appearances this week on Capitol Hill, because people need to understand this is not a game. This is, you and I say all the time, this is not our father's Democrat Party, our grandfather's Democrat Party. That party doesn't exist anymore, and it has been illustrated most recently by the elections in New York City and elsewhere around the country, where the radical communist, Marxist are running for Congress and winning, Tony. The danger is that the energy, the excitement, the funding, the grassroots is on the side of the insurgent left. And they have disdain for America's founding principles. They don't want to preserve the republic. They want to tear it down to its foundations and create a communist utopia.

0: This is serious stuff. And these people are going to be, they'll win the general election because these are deep blue districts. And they're going to be joining us here in the 120th Congress in January. And we're in a fight now to preserve the country, the ideals of this great experiment in self-governance. And communism is now on our very shores. This is serious stuff.
1: Well, and to speak to the strength of this movement, as you pointed out, these were in some cases incumbents that were taken out by these insurgents, which is a high bar to remove an incumbent, to defeat an incumbent in a primary. So your anticipation of the impact that this is going to have on the Democratic caucus in the House, I would think that this is going to fracture it even further.
0: The fracture is probably an understatement. I think this is a seismic earthquake kind of development. Remembering too that in these very contests that were decided this week in New York, the persons who lost, the incumbents who lost, those candidates were endorsed by Hakeem Jeffries, who is the top Democrat in the House. He's the leader here and of their side. And it was a repudiation of him because Tony, a couple of these races were in his literal own backyard. I mean, one of these were elected in the Bronx. That's Hakeem Jeffries' home. So it demonstrated that the leader here, the Democrat establishment, is no longer able to defend the turf, even literally in their own backyards, and they can't possibly do it nationwide. So we're looking for more earthquakes in the upcoming election. Now, I do think it bodes very well for our side. I think we've been talking a lot about the contrast election. It is on vivid display now. This midterm election is about a contrast between common sense and crazy, and they give us new illustrations of crazy every day.
1: Well, that will be very interesting to watch. Mr. Speaker, the House went home early this week because things were at a log jam over the SAVE Act. I think a way forward has been made available now. Congress will return next week. What's on the top of the agenda? I know you've got appropriations bills. FISA has expired. That reauthorization is necessary. Is that something that'll be addressed next week?
0: Well, I certainly hope so. We do need to get that back on the books, so to speak, because this is how we protect Americans from terrorist attacks on the homeland. The reason we've not had another 9/11 is because right after that, Congress got their act together and they created this statute, which allows us, as the name implies, the Foreign Intelligence Surveillance Act, to surveil dangerous people and terrorist organizations who are seeking to do Americans harm. So it is a dangerous situation to not have that statute, fully enacted, and we've got to do that. The Democrats allowed it to expire because they're willing to try to make political points at the expense of endangering the American people. It's a serious crisis we're in, but we'll continue to move that forward as a priority and other things as well, like the National Defense Authorization Act and other key legislation that we have on tap. So there's much more left to do in this Congress, and we're going to work every day to accomplish that.
1: All right, Mr. Speaker, just about a minute left. One of the big things that people have been looking at, you've even talked about it yourself this week as it relates to the SAVE Act and other measures. Reconciliation 3.0, is that a reality?
0: It is a reality. We're working on that very hard. That'll be a top priority next week as well. We've got to do that in July so we can get it to the Senate and get it passed. We passed the Save America Act 3 times in the House already. We'll do it a fourth time. This time, we'll put it on a reconciliation bill. And the reason that's so important is that's what allows you to get something through the Senate without the necessity of 60 votes. They can do it with 51. And we're going to call on all Republicans in the Senate to do the common sense thing that the American people demand and deserve, and that is ensure fair and free elections. And election security is of paramount importance. The president says it all day, every day. We do as well, and that's why we're standing behind it.
1: Was that music to the president's ears that you're attaching that to Reconciliation 3.0?
0: Yes, and we've talked about it in detail, how that's going to work and what the constraints are. I mean, nothing is a guarantee here, but we're going to work like warrior poets to get that delivered, Tony, because it's important.
1: All right, House Speaker Mike Johnson, thanks so much for joining us. Have a great weekend.
0: You got it. Thanks, Tony.
1: It's House Speaker Mike Johnson with a preview of what's to come next week. So I'm sure it'll be another busy week as the House will be the only chamber in session. The Senate is out until after the 4th of July, but the House will be busy working up to that big celebration of the 250th. Speaking of that, I've got some final thoughts on the other side of the break, so don't go anywhere.
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1: Welcome back to This Week on Capitol Hill. Well, this week headlines were filled with reports of socialist candidates gaining ground in major American cities. 50 years ago, that would have been almost unimaginable. Today, however, socialism is becoming an increasingly influential force within the Democratic Party. Is this America's future? Not if we reclaim our past. As America celebrates its 250th anniversary, this is the perfect time to ask, what made America the freest, most prosperous nation in history? Looking back over the last 2.5 centuries, one would have to focus very narrowly on only a few indicators to deny that America has experienced extraordinary blessing. Despite undeniable cultural erosion in recent decades, our nation has enjoyed a level of peace, prosperity, liberty, an opportunity unparalleled in human history. So, what was the foundation of that blessing? Psalm 33:12 declares, "Blessed is the nation whose God is the Lord." Perhaps we can find the answer by revisiting the course set by America's founders. In fact, it reaches back before the founding itself. In 1630, John Winthrop described the Massachusetts Bay Colony as, quote, "a city upon a hill." He envisioned a people who understood they lived under a covenantal responsibility before God, a vision that profoundly shaped the character of the future nation. That same conviction appears in President George Washington's farewell address in 1796 when he wrote, "Of all of the dispositions and habits which lead to political prosperity, religion and morality are indispensable supports. And let us with caution indulge the supposition that morality can be maintained without religion." Can it be, he went on to write, that Providence has not connected the permanent felicity of a nation with its virtue? What was Washington saying? He believed America's long-term happiness, prosperity, liberty, and security depended on the character of its people. A free nation can remain free only if it remains virtuous. Yet government cannot manufacture virtue. Laws may restrain evil, but they cannot transform the human heart. Virtue is cultivated as men and women submit themselves to God and are shaped by His Word. That brings us back to today's headlines. Socialism is not America's greatest problem. It is a symptom of a deeper spiritual and moral decline. Political movements rise and fall, but the endurance of a republic is ultimately determined by the character of its people. As America celebrates its 250th anniversary, we have an opportunity not merely to commemorate our history, but to recover the biblical foundation that made that history possible. If, as Washington observed, the permanent blessing of a nation is connected to its virtue, then America's renewal begins with the renewal of God's people. If you're concerned about America's future, I invite you to join me on a daily journey through the Book of Psalms this summer. There's no better place to cultivate grateful hearts, deepen our trust in God, and strengthen the biblical convictions that sustained those who came before us. As we thank God for his blessings on our nation, we'll also be restoring the biblical foundation for the generations that follow. If we want America to remain a nation blessed by God, we must first be a virtuous people shaped by his word. So I invite you to join me. Join me today by texting Bible to 67742. That's Bible to 67742, and join me as we read through the Book of Psalms this summer. And that, my friends, has been this week on Capitol Hill.
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12: Rose, Iran has launched attacks on Beirut and Kuwait following U.S. strikes. Kuwait's military said today its air defense systems were intercepting missiles and drones. Beirut's interior ministry is urging residents there to seek shelter and remain calm. The attacks come after U.S. forces carried out a second wave of strikes against Iran in response to Iranian drones targeting ships in the Strait of Hormuz. President Trump addressed the 2026 Policy Conference of the Faith and Freedom Coalition. He talked about how Christian faith factored into the principles that the founding fathers wrote into the Constitution and other founding documents. The president also talked about how the previous administration tried to restrict religious freedoms, especially as they relate to Christian values. The president quoted scripture as he acknowledges America's commitment to faith.
13: Americans have always deeply believed in the promise of Christ's words in the Gospel of Matthew. With God, all things are possible. With God, all things are possible, right? All things. That's why as we prepared to enter the 250th year last month, tens of thousands of patriots came together on our National Mall, and we officially rededicated America as one nation under God, and we're not changing.
12: OpenAI has restricted the release of its new AI model at the request of President Trump's administration. This move is part of a government effort to vet AI products for cybersecurity risks. OpenAI's rival, Anthropic, announced that the administration has approved a limited release of its cybersecurity model. Both companies will only provide access to small groups of trusted partners. This is SRN News. A pro-life message will accompany 4th of July this year.
14: The group Created Equal is organizing demonstrations in Washington, D.C. from June 30th through Independence Day to remind Americans of the plight of unborn babies. Created Equal spokesman Mark Harrington says, quote, "Our founder's vision is not complete, and it will remain incomplete until preborn children are protected and abortion is outlawed in America." Demonstrations will take place on Capitol Hill, at the Supreme Court, and on the National Mall. Michael Harrington reporting.
12: The fight over abortion pills continues across the country. Louisiana sued the FDA last year over the agency's 2023 decision to remove an in-person dispensing requirement for abortion drugs. This summer, the Fifth Circuit Court of Appeals is expected to consider Louisiana's appeal of a district court's decision to deny the state a preliminary injunction against the FDA. This is SRN News. European tourists are discovering firsthand why America's free market system remains the envy of much of the world.
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16: As the United States prepares to celebrate its 250th anniversary, a new children's book has been released that tells the true history of America. In addition to the major events that shaped our country, author Mark Weaver outlines how faith and freedom are the dominant themes in America's rapid growth from 13 fledgling states to the greatest country in world history. To talk about his book, we're joined today by author Mark Weaver. Mark, welcome to the Life Changing Weekend.
17: Thank you, Tom. Great to be with you, and it's a great time of year to talk about America's birthday.
16: Mark, you have deep connections to the foundation of America. You're a descendant of the Continental Army and later the Union Army, and then you personally worked in the Reagan administration, and you're a former Deputy Attorney General for Ohio. So talk with us a little bit about your history there.
17: Well, I am proud of my ancestors who fought in the Revolution and on the Union side in the Civil War. I never served, but I'm proud of their service. My service has always been in government, as you mentioned, in the Reagan Justice Department as I was a very young man, and then later as a prosecutor and someone who works to advance the rule of law. And this one of the great things about America is the rule of law means we're all treated equally before the bar of justice. And that was written into the Declaration and the Constitution, another important lesson for our kids to know about.
16: Yeah, and you know, it's interesting, you mentioned the rule of law and being a former prosecutor. Do you feel like something is being lost these days when it comes to the rule of law and teaching kids about the rule of law? Is that something that prompted you to write this book?
17: That is one of the things on my heart. We see murders of healthcare CEOs or targeted assassinations of government officials. And decades ago, the entire country would criticize and decry that. Now we have large minorities, you know, maybe 2, 3, 4, 5% of the country who will cheer that sort of thing and say, let's not send that person to prison because we didn't like the person they tried to kill. That's not the rule of law. That's the downfall of other countries. And let's all pray it's not the downfall of America.
16: Yeah. And you know, you don't even have to go that deep into it when you look at all the destruction, the wanton destruction of our history as we know it, and the markers of our history, the statues, the memorials, the reflecting pool, for goodness sakes. I mean, how can anybody be upset that a guy has come in, whether you like his party affiliation, whether you like his politics or not, he came in just to make the pool and made the reflecting pool look better, and they decide to ruin that. I mean, right there, it just shows the mindset, the twisted, demonic, diabolical mindset of some people in this country.
17: I like the way you put that. We ought to have shared ideals. Yeah. America is a creedal nation. We stand for the notion that all men are created equal and that they are endowed by their creator with certain unalienable rights. Among those are life, liberty, and the pursuit of happiness. That's the key phrase from the Declaration that we celebrate on July 4th. Why can't we all come around that phrase, be proud of our institutions, imperfect as they may be, because they're human institutions.
16: That's right.
17: If we lose our ability to have those shared values, I worry about the future of the nation.
16: There's no shortage of books for kids focusing on America's history. But what makes God Bless America 250 years strong? That's the title of your book. What makes that title different and special? What makes your book different and special?
17: Well, it's directly linked to America's 250th. The story is it's a grandmother who's baking a Happy Birthday America cake, and she and her two grandchildren are making the cake together, and she's telling them the stories of American history. And these are the stories, Tom, that you and I grew up with and others did that are not being taught in many public schools now. about the greatness of America. And by the end of the book, we've spanned from when we were still a British colony all the way till today. And at the end of the book, we have some puzzles that the kids can play, even a recipe for Grandma's Happy Birthday America cake.
16: That's right. It's a very clever little book. It's got great art in it and lots of little vignettes about the important points of our nation's history. Were there certain points that you had to leave out of the book that you wish you could have kept in there? I mean, we talk about the American Revolution, we talk about the Civil War, and we talk about civil rights, and we even right up to 9/11. I mean, the major points of our history, but there are so many points. What points were special to you that, you know, as an author, as an editor, you had to kind of wince a little bit when they said, eh, let's take that out. There's not enough room.
17: I would have, thank you. I would have loved to spend more time talking about Abraham Lincoln.
16: Yeah.
17: We kind of moved past him pretty quickly. Or Ulysses Grant, the great general who won the Civil War. Other great American presidents like Teddy Roosevelt. What a wonderful thing to tell your kids about who Teddy Roosevelt was and what an adventure he was.
16: Yes.
17: And how great a leader he was. So there are people and times of history that I had to take out simply for space. But I think when people read this book, God Bless America, 250 Years Strong, I think they will agree that I've hit the high notes of our country and the core history stories that people ought to know.
16: Yeah, I agree. What is your personal favorite period of America history? When you're reading a book or when you're kind of watching documentaries on TV, what do you find to be the most just moving part or interesting part or fun part or just the part that really makes you happy about America?
17: I have to own up to being a Civil War buff. I've been on many Civil War battlefields. I've read a few dozen books about the Civil War. The Civil War really was the fulfilling of the promise of the Declaration. The Declaration had to be unanimous by the rules of the Continental Congress. And so the Southern states wanted slavery to be continued. And so as a result, the Declaration didn't deal with that.
16: Right.
17: Some of the Northern delegates, Ben Franklin, John Adams, others, worried what that might mean. And what it meant was a horrible, bloody war in the 1860s, where America finally came to grips with the issue that all of us are free. We're all made in the image of the Creator. And so the Civil War is the great story about America righting the wrong that they didn't right in the 1776.
16: You know, it is great. My father was also a Civil War. He was a historian by any measure. He was a historian of not just the Civil War, but in particular the Civil War. He also loved the Revolutionary War. He loved British history, the history of the British armies. And I mean, he was just a total fan of history. And the great thing about that was that I would hear these stories from him, or I would ask him a question about it. And in so many cases, you can go. One of the great things about America is you can go to the locations where these things happened. I mean, you can go to Gettysburg. You can go to Antietam. You can go to so many battlefields. You can go to the homes of these people, these historical figures. I mean, isn't that another great selling point of America?
17: It really is. And you named a couple big ones. I have stood at the bloody angle on Gettysburg, which is where the Day 3 fight took place, which is really the turning point of the Civil War, mm-hmm. most people agree. And where I stood in the silent, I was by myself, nobody else around. Hundreds of men fought one another at that exact moment with bayonets and clubbing one another, fighting for, in the South, their notion of state rights and their right to advance the despicable institution of slavery, and on my ancestor's side in the Union Army, to preserve the promise of the Declaration, which is that all men are created equal.
16: Yeah, and Gettysburg is a tremendous place to go. I mean, my wife and I have recently really discovered it and come to love and appreciate it. And the visitor center there with the cyclorama and everything. And that mm-hmm. cyclorama that they have there is one of the most tremendous things to look at. There's so much detail in there, and it shows just what you're describing, just the brutal, bloody, horrific nature of hand-to-hand combat in most cases, you know, with just the most primitive clubs and spears, basically, that these men were dealing with, and the wild horses running around them everywhere, the uneven battlefield. I mean, it's just horrible to think of how it completely spiraled out of control. And you bring up a great point that had they addressed this in the Declaration of Independence, in the Constitution, perhaps earlier on, that maybe we would have avoided that bloodshed.
17: Yeah, and it's a reminder that the American story is not a perfect story, yeah, because no country has a perfect story. We're humans. But every country had some form of slavery. Mm-hmm. Today, we still have countries with some form of slavery. So the American story is not one of slavery. It's one of overcoming slavery and finally fulfilling the promise of the Declaration.
16: That's beautifully said. I often have this discussion with my daughter. You know, she's a younger person, and fortunately, she's out of college now, and she's on her own, and she's doing very well. I'm very proud of her, but I have a lot of great discussions with her. And one of them is that the country is inherently evil, which I say it is not. And basically, she says it's not as well. But she looks at all these faults and finds them to be greater than what they actually are. And you bring up a great point that I've often said that every country was founded through force of arms, that there are always problems in countries. As you said, there's been slavery in every country, but we have overcome that. And I wonder why it is that so many schools and our professors and so forth are so stuck in this idea that we're irredeemable.
17: Yeah, there is a war against Western civilization that's been fought over the last 50 years of people who think that somehow Western civilization has been a force for evil. But when you really understand history, you know it's been a force for good. Capitalism has freed more people from poverty than any other economic force. The Industrial Revolution that brought us things like air conditioning, which has saved millions of lives, because as we speak right now in Europe, it's 104 degrees and there are people who will die, elderly people who will die because they don't allow air conditioning in some of those countries because of energy concerns. Mm-hmm. And so whether it's capitalism, whether it's the Industrial Revolution, whether it's rule of law, whether it's the notion that we are individuals and there are no group rights, only individual rights, those things have been a force for good for the entire world.
16: Yeah, and that's just the tip of the iceberg. When you get into the medical advances through capitalism, I mean, yeah, it's just, this is a remarkable country, and it is the greatest country ever. Well, what age range is your book, God Bless America, 250 Years Strong? Who are you looking to reach with your book?
17: Somewhere between 5 and 11. The 5-year-old, you're going to want to read it to the 5-year-old, mm-hmm. Although many 5-year-olds can read words. The 11-year-old's going to read it by himself or herself. Anywhere in that range is going to give them not only these wonderful illustrations by my illustrator, Dan McKenzie, who's a wonderful graphic artist and brought these images to light, but the words that I talk about and that I wrote myself. And in it, your children or your grandchildren, whoever's reading this, will see a theme going through, which is that God's hand was on our country. Ben Franklin at the Constitutional Convention famously said that if a sparrow cannot fall without God knowing about it, can a great republic rise without God's aid? And that really has been the through point of our American story. Not that we're the God's chosen people in America. That's not the point. Right. Is that reliance on God is what made this country great.
16: Talk a little bit about the Communications Council. And did your work there make you think that kids aren't getting the full picture of our history as a country?
17: Sure, yeah. My company is called Communications Council. And we come alongside leaders and institutions when they're in crisis, and we help them communicate their stories. And so often, the crises that they're involved in are people on places like social media falsely accusing them things. And often, many of our clients are police organizations, it's an anti-rule of law or anti-police attack. And so we are proud to stand with law enforcement and help them message about the difficult and dangerous work they do and the steps they have to take sometimes to protect themselves and to protect innocent people like you, me, our daughters, our grandchildren, that sort of thing.
16: So your book is fantastic. It's called God Bless America, 250 Years Strong. And as you mentioned, it's a great book for between 5 and 11-year-olds. I can just imagine grandparents or parents reading this book to kids before they go to bed and really teaching them, like you said, that it's the true history of America. And it's a very simple story to understand, and you bring a perspective to it, that God's hand being on our country is what has helped make us great. And we wouldn't be where we are today without God's grace and loving hands. Where can people go to learn more about this book and purchase the book?
17: Best place to go is Amazon, which is where you can buy God Bless America 250 years strong. And you won't be surprised to know the price. It's $17.76. And so it's a good price. Maybe in a couple of years, it'll go up to $17.87 when we get closer to the 250th anniversary of the Constitution. Maybe we'll have Grandma make a Constitution cake.
1: Absolutely. Yeah. And then you can do an update on it, and we'll talk about it again in 10 years' time. Well, once again, we've been joined by Mark Weaver. He's the CEO of Communications Council. He's also the author of a wonderful book for kids called God Bless America, 250 Years Strong. You can get it on Amazon.com. You can also go to www.GodBlessAmerica250.us to learn more about it. Mark, thank you very much for joining us today on the Life-Changing Weekend.
17: God bless you. Thanks for having me on to talk about the book.

0: Next weekend is July 4th weekend, when Americans fire up the grill, head to parades, and gather to watch fireworks light up the sky. This year, a national initiative is asking them to add one more thing to that tradition, a pledge to give back. Giving 4th, an initiative of America 250, the official nonpartisan nonprofit leading the nation's 250th anniversary commemoration, is calling on people across the country to make a pledge to donate to a nonprofit of their choosing and turn Independence Day into an annual tradition of giving back. To discuss Giving 4th and how Americans can get involved, we're joined by Rosie Rios, chair of American 250. Rosie, welcome to the Life-Changing Weekend.
1: Thank you so much for having me.
0: So, what is Giving 4th, and what is America 250 hoping Americans will do this July 4th?
1: So we're excited about what's happening, obviously, for this commission. I've been on this commission now 8 years,
0: wow.
1: 4 years as chair. Yes. And we've been really thrilled with how our programming has been resonating across the board. And so we thought this would be a great opportunity to really embrace the spirit of generosity that we as Americans already feel around the 4th of July holiday, right? We come together for our community potlucks. We come together for our barbecues. And what better way to think about this milestone of the semi-quincentennial than by moving the needle of giving to what would normally happen at the end of the a calendar year during the holidays, and move that to the halfway point of the year in July to empower those who need it the most.
0: Well, you know, it's been great watching the news with the soccer tournaments going on and seeing how people come over to the U.S. and how thrilled they are with how our country operates, the things that go on that we take for granted every day, the big parking lots, the big gas stations, the big hamburgers, right? It's wonderful to see. So how can people, families, and organizations get involved with Giving 4th?
1: Well, you brought up a good point about, you know, how the World Cup is bringing our countries together,
0: yeah.
1: Which is so wonderful. And so that's why we're kind of launching the Giving 4th initiative as part of what we're doing on July 3rd, which is going to be in Times Square as this kind of global live stream platform of 8 ball drops in Times Square to represent the 8 time zones of the U.S. So we already are a nation of nations, right? We're literally launching the first ball drop at 10 a.m. East Coast time, which is midnight in Guam and the Northern Mariana Islands. And then 21 hours later, 8 ball drops later, it's American Samoa. And so, again, these are live stream broadcast events that we want everyone to participate in. 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These are benefit shows. And these benefit shows, again, are intended to launch Giving 4th and really bring this kind of awareness to the forefront of how people can get involved. You can go to our website at America250.org, and there you're going to find out more information about Giving 4th, including a link to Charity Navigator. And Charity Navigator is an organization that tracks 501c3 nonprofits who are in good standing with the IRS. It's fun to kind of look at what you value, where you want to contribute to if you choose to do so. And also, hopefully, people can take the pledge with us. You can take this pledge on our website at America250.org, and then you can begin this journey with us. It's not the end. This is the beginning of the journey that's launching on July 4th, because our intention is to make next July 4th, 2027, the largest day of giving in our country's history. We're partnering with Giving Tuesday. We want people to really think about this as a way to give early and give often.
0: That's fantastic. I was going to ask you how you're going to sustain it, but that you sounds like you've got the plan in place. Now, I've read that most charitable giving is made by folks who are older, like in their 50s, 60s, retirement age. And while giving overall has gone down, the amount that this group donates has actually increased. Why do you think it's important to develop a culture of charity in younger people?
1: You know, that is such a great question. And here's what we found out. When we launched America Gives during the calendar year, the new year, that's our volunteer service initiative to make 2026 the largest year of volunteer hours ever recorded by our country. It's never happened before. I got to tell you, that has really been the tentpole that has really resonated across the board, especially with this next generation of millennials and post-millennials. So a lot of these kids have had to do community service hours in order to graduate from high school, right? So they're already kind of very passionate, they're very purpose-driven. So what a great way to kind of, you know, unite this country in a way that's never happened before, to really focus beyond ourselves. And that's why, by using this kind of spirit of generosity that we already see during July 4th, during the summer season of sharing, what a great birthday gift to the country to find out what would happen if we all gave at the same time, the impact that could make to our local communities.
0: Wow. So you go to this website, America250.org. Now, I've been to the website. There are lots of charities on there, but you can give to any charity. Is that right? Talk about how that kind of works, because I think people might think they're getting pushed in a certain direction, but that's not the case.
1: No, absolutely not. Look, in the same way that Giving Tuesday does this, and they're our partner in this, so again, we want to make sure that people know you can give to any charity of your choice. Our intention is to give, kind of make giving back, you know, this kind of giving season from what usually be with the holidays to the midway point of the year. And so, yes, you know, Giving Tuesday is going to be aggregating those numbers for us. And again, that goal is to make next July 4th, 2027, the largest day of giving. So this is the beginning of the journey. Take this journey with us. This is long after the fireworks are done for the semi-quincentennial. But again, we want to make this the legacy of not just America 250, but the legacy of our country, to embrace that spirit of giving that's already there.
0: Now, you mentioned end of year giving. That seems to be when most people do it, because, you know, they kind of wrap it up with their taxes, or like you said, the spirit of giving is already there. But why is it important to give mid-year? Why is mid-year giving so critical for nonprofits that serve the communities?
1: That's a fabulous question. And for whatever reason, during the summer seasons, donations actually go down.
0: Yeah.
1: And again, it's probably just people are waiting, right? They're probably waiting for the holiday season or something. Again, it's just not something that they're aware of. And so this is kind of the awareness phase, right? This is kind of the awareness of how these organizations can really use your help. And then it's a call to action, right? Take the pledge. Take this journey with us. Make giving part, which is already part of our DNA, make it part of the celebration. And we think, you know, what a great way to use this moment in time to create this movement that'll last long after 2026.
0: We're speaking with Rosie Rios. She's the chair of America 250. They have a campaign going on right now. It's an initiative for everyone to give during the 4th of July season. So go to America250.org and you can learn more about this. Rosie, what will you be doing this July 4th? Tell us what you have lined up for your July 4th holiday.
1: Well, after eight years on this commission and 4 years as chair, and I'm a volunteer, this is all I do, 25 hours a day, 8 days a week, and I can't imagine any other better way for me to use my time. So on July 3rd, I will be in New York City, where we are doing those eight ball drops representing the eight time zones of the U.S. And then the next day, I'll be in L.A., where we're anchoring America's Block Party. And both of those are benefit shows that, again, are gonna launch Giving Forth as the new season of giving during the summer, the summer part of our calendar. And so you will see me sea to shining sea. Obviously, New York and California are two of the most populous states. We need critical mass in order to engage all 350 million Americans. We'll do whatever it takes, again, to make this a memorable moment, but also an important and purpose-driven moment in time.
0: It is a great idea. It's a great movement, and I'm really excited to see what happens. So we can go to America250.org, and there'll be live streams there for all of the events going on. Is that right?
1: Yes, that's exactly right. On our website, America250.org, you can also download our app, America's Block Party. Tune in. The news cycles are covering this. We're really, really excited about this. What a great way to galvanize our country at a time when we most need it.
0: Absolutely. And Rosie, I look forward to talking to you again next July 4th holiday season, and we can talk about all the success and what we're looking forward to then. So we've been joined by Rosie Rios, the chair of America 250 and the Giving Forth Initiative. 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Rosie, thanks so much for joining us today on the Life-Changing Weekend.
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6: With SRN News, I'm Mary Rose. Iran has again launched drone and missile attacks on Tehran and Kuwait in response to new U.S. airstrikes. Iran's Revolutionary Guard claimed responsibility for the attacks that targeted Gulf states hosting U.S. military bases. Iran now threatens a complete halt in negotiations to end the war. The Trump administration says technical talks are on track for the coming days. Tensions continue over efforts to resume transits of the Strait of Hormuz, a crucial passageway for global oil and gas. France has reported around 1,000 additional deaths during last week's record-breaking heat wave. Extreme temperatures also sparked wildfires in Germany, and Berlin police used water cannons to cool down crowds. This is SRN News.
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9: 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The peace comes only from Jesus Christ. 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
11: Hey, this is Mike with Mercy Me, and we at Mercy Me want to encourage you guys to think about what the Bible talks about as pure religion, taking care of the orphans and the widows. This last summer, my wife and I actually traveled to Kazakhstan, and seeing those orphans firsthand truly brings to light what Christ was, what the Bible tells us to do. And to see God's work in a physical way, to be able to take care of those orphans and widows. And it's not just a suggestion, it truly is a commandment and a description of what God calls religion. And we just want to encourage you guys to pray and to focus in ways that you can help support ministries and mission work. And missionaries that are overseas that are sacrificing their lives and their time to proclaim the gospel.
12: If we're to be the light that shines for all of men.
13: Ladies and gentlemen, welcome in. Freeway Dave, David James, and Mike with Mercy Me there. I'm going to introduce Tom Lewis with Cross International. Mike, just talking about the importance of the impact of making a difference and taking ourselves out of the place that we're in right now and being able to say, God, I, as a Jesus follower, I am able to take a little bit of my hard-earned money, which is actually yours, and pay it forward to a little boy or girl in Africa through Cross International and give that little boy or girl a future and a hope in you. It all starts with food. And Tom, Cross International, brother, we, as Mike was just talking about there, we have been doing that, and we want to finish strong. We have about 120 children that remain of these few hundred that we were looking to have cared for. Is that right?
14: Yes, absolutely. Guys, great job. Great job. We're getting closer. I love the words in that Mercy Me song. It's so powerful. If we are to be the light, right, to shine for them, how are we going to let that light shine if we don't go to them? If we're to be the light, how can we shine that light if we don't go to the children? If we don't go to the families, and you know what is so awesome? Cross International, because of our partners on the ground in Malawi, Zambia, and Uganda, we don't have to go except to the phone.
13: Yes.
14: And that is fantastic. Woo. That means you and I can make that kingdom impact on children and families there in Malawi, Zambia, Uganda with a quick call or a click of the mouse on the website. We're going to give you that in just a moment. But together we serve with one heart. One heart.
13: Yes.
14: Celebrating 25 years of ministry, Cross International, a ministry that has partnered with African nations and ministry leaders on the ground there from day one, also in Central and Latin America, 12 nations around the globe. And guys, it is all happening because of you. You are incredible friends, partners, donors that stand with us financially and pray for the ministry. Together with your heart, our hearts, and the hearts of our ministry leaders on the ground, we can reach the last, the lost, and the least in Jesus' name. We can expand transformative, gospel-centered relief for these families. We can advance education. We can advance the gospel. We can advance health and food security for every child in these communities. We can strengthen the local church. And we can invest as partners with one heart, guys. We can invest in sustainability. 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Now, we're winding up our campaign. Dave and I here with you guys. And we've got about 120 or so children left to cover as a minimum. Now, we need to go over that, but as a minimum threshold, we've got about 120 kids left. Now, a couple of ways you can give. You can give by credit card. 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We've got to finish strong, though, guys, with these 120 kiddos. Dave, I'm going to have you give the information, but I believe with all of my heart that there is somebody that could join a friend who became a Village Impact partner recently with a $5,000 gift.
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13: 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But blessing is the return. This is what, hey, I'm going to play blessing, Tom, real quick. I want blessing. You to set. I'm just going to play him, and then you can come out when he's singing here. But guys, when we talk about our gift, $124 for two children, and being set free from the maladies and malnutrition, and almost, they're on the precipice of death,
15: But bringing them back as far as the food and the water, and they get healthy, they learn how to read, how they read through scripture, and then they start dreaming a future and a hope and a little blessing. He not only has a future and a hope, he's got a song.
16: I love the Spirit Jesus in my heart. I love the Spirit Jesus in my heart. How take about Jesus? Jesus in my heart. How take about Jesus? Jesus in my heart. I love the Father Jesus in my heart. How take about Jesus? Jesus in my heart. How take about Jesus? Jesus in my heart.
15: Ah, blessing!
14: Yeah, incredible. Incredible moment, Dave. I've shared the story many times. We were in a village that was going to be a new project for Cross International. And we're sitting there, we're meeting with a tribal leader, an elderly woman. And this young boy walks up and says to us in broken English, "May I sing for you a song I wrote about my Jesus?" I'm like, we're like, what? I grabbed my recorder and I turned it on, guys. And that is what you just heard. His name is Blessings. And I'm telling you, he was a real blessing to us. Oh, by the way, there's about 8 more verses. I love the Father. I love the Spirit. I love Jesus. I mean, it went on and on. I tell you, we loved every verse.
15: Yes.
14: Was so awesome. A young boy transformed because of somebody's gift like you. Guys, thank you, thank you. I want to thank some friends, Dave, if I can, that are being a blessing to children and families right there in Malawi, Zambia, and Uganda. Calvert, thank you.
15: Robert.
14: By the way, you know what is so beautiful about this? Calvert, this is the second time in our campaign that this brother has given. So, brother, thank you for your second gift for 4 more kids,
15: Calvert,
14: from Lanham, Maryland. God bless you. Thank you, thank you. Gloria, thank you, in Silver Spring.
15: Gloria
14: said, hey, I can do one of those Freedom 250 gifts and set 4 children free. Thank you, Gloria. God bless you for that gift. Looks like Lewis, thank you, in Fairmount Heights.
15: Lewis.
14: Fairmount Heights. God bless you. Rescued one child. Peggy, thank you. Centerville, Virginia, checking in right there. 2 more children. Hi, Peggy, thank you. Charles, God bless you. He said, I can care for 10
15: Charles.
14: Children. And Charles actually checked in from, let's see, from Arizona. Fantastic. In Casa Grande, Arizona.
15: Beautiful.
14: Is where his community is. So, Charles, thank you. That's 10 more children. And I want to thank Christine. Christine, God bless you. Thank you for your incredible gift and heart to become our next village impact
15: Christine.
14: Partner to save an entire village. God bless you. God bless you. If some of you are listening, you say, well, gee, that sounds kind of fun. Our Village Impact partners are those who can give for 30, 40, 50, or even more children, upward of 100. We have had one friend in the past, not in this campaign, that has given for 200 children. And that literally is a $12,400 gift. I will tell you that I believe with all of my heart there is somebody listening that could do a $7,500 gift and care for 120 children. Now listen, don't swallow hard, guys. That's not for everybody. We get that. We get that. But I do, before I mention anything else, I do want to thank

0: 300. Actually, it's a smidge more. Dave, as you know, it's 310. We've had several that said, boy, America's celebrating 250. 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I love the sound of the Freedom 250 gift. 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And guys, we can be over our minimum threshold.
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1: You know, what I love about this opportunity, not only just to advocate on the air, it's Big Wave Dave, David James, along with Tom Lewis, Cross International, and just our final few moments to care for 120 children that remain. Yes. All of us are invited to gift our best gift, and knowing that Freedom 250 years of celebrating our republic, for children, your $250 gift, boom, that will set in motion that one-time gift, $250, for children freed from the shackles of poverty, from malnutrition, from hunger, from a lack of education, never hearing the name of Jesus. Now, all of that happening for four children, a $250 gift. And as Tom mentioned, 55 of us do that. That is all 120 children. $620 would be 10 children, and 12 of us doing that. And Tom mentioned the getting a gift, $310 for five children. $7,500 would be all 120. The number is 877-539-0064. In our final few moments, have 120 children that remain. $62 for one one-time gift. 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We have 120 that remain. 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That freedom gift, $250 from 55 of us, that would get every one of these 120 cared for. 877-539-0064. WAVA.com, Cross International banner. But Tom, I want to mention David Burbach. I just love not only advocating for the children on the air, but also as an investor in the children as well. I mean, you yes. and I both invest in Cross International, into the children. But David, he talked about how 96% of our gifts go to the field. Do you want me to play David talking about that?
0: Yes, absolutely.
1: Okay, here's David. Again, 96 cents of every dollar through Cross International going directly to serving the children. This is it.
2: And here at Cross, our commitment to you is to have integrity in all that we do. From the stories we tell, to the way we handle our finances, to the way we treat those who give, and the way we relate to those we serve. 96% of all gifts, whether in kind or cash, go out to the field. We are a small organization. We work to keep everything as trim and tight as we possibly can so that we can maximize the impact of every single dollar we're entrusted with. We are committed wholeheartedly committed to financial integrity in every sense, to maximizing the efficiency, to making sure that every dollar is accounted for and used for what its donor intended its use to be.
1: All right, Tom, I'm going to have you comment here in a second, but what's it intended to be? Give future and a hope.
3: I can have a better future, and I can lead others a better life so that we can have a good future, so that we can learn.

0: somewhere where they teach about God.
1: To have a good education and to learn more about Jesus
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3: 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The voice is right
4: that,
3: there.
4: That, my friends, is the intended use of your gift.
3: Amen.
4: To transform the lives of children, of families, to transform communities, churches, schools. Guys, all of this happens when you give. We've got 120 kiddos as a minimum. Now, that's our minimum threshold. I'm asking the Lord, we are asking the Lord this week to go over that. If we could see 200 kids rescued, praise God. Yes. Praise God for that. But it's going to take you standing with us. This is our final push, an important program. So please don't wait. If you've been listening throughout the last few weeks to Cross in our campaign for the children of Malawi, Zambia, and Uganda, please jump in now and make your biggest and best impact gift. If it's one child, thank you.
3: Yes.
4: That is a $62 gift. Never, ever think that one child rescued isn't going to matter. It does. It matters hugely. Mm. Guys, that little boy, that little girl can grow up to be a doctor, a pastor, an engineer, an evangelist. Mm. And I'm telling you, God has got an incredible plan for their life, just like he does for you and me and Dave. Would you be a part of rewriting the story for some children right now in the final broadcast, likely, that we're going to have? This is an important moment. Let me give you the number. Then we're going to hear from Jimmy Dodd, the board chairman. But I want to give you the number, guys. 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I love this clip with Jimmy Dodd, because Jimmy, first of all, is just an incredible, incredible guy. He's been a part of Cross from day one. He's our chairman of the board. He's seen all the work. He's met most of our partners in the field. He's enthusiastic. He's on fire for reaching more and more and more children and more families. But what he's going to share with us, guys, I think is going to challenge us. He's going to answer the question, why are we so blessed in this country? Why are we blessed? Here's Jimmy Dodd.
5: There are several passages that speak about the poor, obviously. I love 1 John 3, obviously, that speaks about the poor. But the passage that I come back to over and over again would be Psalm 67. It just asks a very basic question. Why are we so blessed? Why are we so incredibly blessed? And it's so that the nations will hear, so that the world will hear. We aren't blessed to hoard everything. We aren't blessed to hold on to everything. We are blessed because, first of all, God owns everything. Two, I have to realize that I am very blessed, not because of the fact that I have worked hard in life, the fact that I might be halfway smart. You know what? I'm blessed because God has chosen to give me amazing things. I deal with people all the time who have a mindset of, I have what I have because I'm a hard worker. And I kind of laugh at them a little bit in a respectful way. But I just kind of think, wow, they're incredibly naive. Because I know really smart people that work a lot harder than me, who live in the Ukraine, who live in Haiti, that might be in Gaza, that might be in a lot of places around the world, in Venezuela, other places around the world, where it is incredibly difficult to even survive. You're struggling to survive. I've met Cross partners in places like Nicaragua and other places where they're struggling to survive. So first of all, I have to understand, I have what I have by the grace of God. God has blessed me. And so what do I do with my blessing? Is my blessing to make me feel better, to do more things for just me? No, it says very clearly in Psalm 67, we're blessed so that we can make an impact around the world. And Cross International believes that we should take our blessings and find other ways to bless people around the world. we work with so many partners that need that blessing and can use that blessing to do incredible things to serve in their communities. So I really stand on Psalm 67.
4: You know, it's just powerful, and I love that. I love that chapter. And guys, I would encourage you just to read it. But Jimmy's right. You know, we are blessed so that we can bless others around the world. We can bless others that are suffering, and we can end their suffering. That's the impact of the gift that you are about to give. I've seen it over and over and over. I'm going to share a story with you guys coming up. But listen, in the final broadcast we're likely going to have, the minimum we need to reach in this broadcast, minimum, 120 kiddos. I'm believing that we're going to see over 200 rescued. I really do. Because we know your hearts and the partnership over so many years. And you guys have stood with us. Many of you have stood with Cross International for multiple years. Thank you. Some of you giving in this campaign are giving first-time gifts. God bless you for that. Thank you.
3: Yes.
4: For trusting and investing in the lives of these children through the ministry of Cross International. It is a tax-deductible gift, over 96 cents of every dollar going to the program, $62 for each child. So the only question remaining is, how many of those kiddos can you help? Could it be 10 with $620? Could it be 20? A gift for 20 children is $1,240. You know, I believe with all my heart, Dave, and we're going to give you the number in just a moment. Now listen close. I believe that God's got at least four of you listening right now that has been listening that could do a gift for 30 children each. Just four of you would take care of 120 kiddos with a gift for 30 kids. That's $1,860 tax deductible, or I'm going to suggest round it up to $2,000. If you're like me, I like easy math, all right? So I just do. So, but the most important thing, Dave, before we give the number is do what God is laying on your heart to do right now.
3: 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We have 120 children that remain. 120 minimum. And $7,500 would be all 120. 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That's 120 of us doing that, and there's thousands listening right now just to say, okay, God, the problem is malnutrition, Malawi, Zambia, and Uganda. The problem is a lack of fresh, clean water, Malawi, Zambia, and Uganda. 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
6: My favorite Bible verse is Psalms 23. The Lord is my shepherd, I shall not want. He makes me lie down in green pastures. He leads me beside quiet waters. He restores my soul. He guides me in the paths of righteousness. For his name's sake, even though I walk through the valley of the shadow of death, I'll fear no evil, for you are with me. Your rod and your staff, they comfort me. You prepare a table before me in the presence of my enemies. You anoint my head with oil. My cup overflows. Surely goodness and love will follow me all the days of my life, and I will dwell in the house of the Lord forever.
3: 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She's our return on investment here.
4: I did. I tell you, guys, if I wish every one of you could have met this little girl, beautiful little girl, rescued, had been suffering. Actually, one of our ministry partners on the ground brought her into their family and transformed her life. And it just was amazing. And when you give, just know this, there's somebody on the other end that needs you. There's a little girl like Natasha, or little boys. We're going to hear from another little boy named Samuel, and he's just an adorable little guy. That I met these kids and recorded them myself, and standing there just watching their incredible smile as they quoted Bible verses by memory, you guys, and literally looking at them well-developed and filled out and healthy bodies and just loving Jesus. Guys, when you give, listen, you are handing these children the face and the love of Jesus, and you don't even have to leave the comfort of your house, your car, your office, wherever you're listening.
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15: This is John MacArthur welcoming you to Portraits of Grace. 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That doesn't mean you'll be sinlessly perfect, but an ever-increasing spiritual maturity and obedience to the Word will mark your life. Jesus said, "If you abide in My Word, then you are truly disciples of Mine." I pray you'll receive His truth and abide in it continually. 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
19: The entire world sees the glory of His coming. When he comes, he returns and returns. The entire world sees the glory of his coming. He comes, according to Revelation 19, verse 16, as King of Kings and Lord of Lords. The Bible also teaches that the second coming of Christ is a visible event. Both the saved and the lost see him come. You say, Pastor Mark, is that in the Bible? Revelation 1, verse 7 says, behold, he comes with clouds, and every eye will see him. Now, what about the eyes of the wicked? Do they see him come too? Look at Matthew 24, verse 30. It says, then shall all the tribes of the earth mourn, and they shall see the coming of the Son of Man in the clouds of heaven with power and great glory. So our Lord came silently once, unnoticed by the world's leaders, unrecognized by the masses of people, born as a babe in Bethlehem in a stable. But this time he's coming as King of Kings and Lord of Lords to be seen by all. The Bible says, behold, he comes with clouds, and how many will see him? Every eye will see him. And what about the tribes of the earth, the unsaved? They'll see the Son of Man coming in the clouds, according to the Bible, with power and great glory. Yes, the return of Jesus will be visible to everyone. Jesus tells us in Matthew 24, verse 27, for as the lightning comes from the east, flashes to the west, so also will the coming of the Son of Man be. Is there anything secret or invisible or silent about lightning? We hear that booming thunder roll majestically in the heavens. We see that illuminating flash of lightning brighten the night sky all across the horizon from east to west. It's glorious. It's spectacular. It is amazing. But yet, we notice something else. What did we read in 1 Thessalonians chapter 4, verse 17? Then we who are alive and remain shall be caught up with them in the clouds to meet the Lord in the air. And thus we shall always be with the Lord. Where do we meet the Lord? In the air. Does he come all the way down to earth at this time? Does he walk on earth as a being of dazzling brightness? What do you know about any being who walks on the earth and claims to be Christ? What do you know about any being, even one of dazzling brightness, who apparently works miracles of healing? If we have to meet him on this earth and not in the air, what do you know? That it's the false Christ who's Satan. The Bible tells us in advance, so we won't be fooled. We'll meet the Lord in the air. We'll be caught up to be with Christ. Jesus plainly stated, if I go and prepare a place for you, I will come again and do what? Receive you unto myself, that where I am, there you may be also. Jesus is not coming to make his home here when he comes the second time. He's coming to take us where he is, not to live where we are. You know, one of the most critical things to understand about all of this is that this is a matter of decision. This is a matter of being ready for the coming of Christ and knowing that when Jesus comes, there's just the saved and the lost. You remember that amazing parable that Jesus gave in Matthew chapter 13, verse 24 to 30 about the wheat and the tares? There's something unique about that that helps us understand this whole concept of the second coming of Christ. Matthew 13, verse 24 to 30, another parable he put forth to them saying, the kingdom of heaven is like a man who sowed good seed in his field. While men slept, the enemy came and sowed tares among the wheat and went his way. But when the grain had sprouted and produced a crop, then the tares also appeared. So the servants of the owner came and said to him, sir, didn't you sow good seed in the field? How then does it have tares? In other words, the field represents this world, and the field represents God sowing only good seeds in the field. He sows only good seeds in his church as well. Sometimes tares grow right up in the church, right? So the field can represent the world of the church. But notice, tares can represent sickness, suffering, heartache, and death in the world. They can also represent false doctrine in the church. Sometimes there are tares, but who does this? An enemy does this. The servant said to him, do you want us to go and gather them up? But he said, no, lest the while you gather the tares, you also uproot the wheat. But notice verse 30, let both grow together until the harvest. So both, what is the harvest? The harvest, the end of the world, verse 39. But let both grow together till the harvest. And then he says this, at the time of the harvest, I'll go say the reapers first gather together the tares and bind them in bundles. So the tares are destroyed first. It says that. First gather together the tares, that's the wicked, the unsaved, bind them together in bundles. But gather the wheat into my barn. The wheat represent the saved. So here, at one simultaneous event, the lost are lost and the saved are saved. Sometimes it says that the wheat is gathered into the barn first and then the tares are burned. Other times the tares are burned and the wheat is gathered into the barn. Why? Because it's a simultaneous event. So when Christ comes, there's no playing around. When Christ comes, there's no second chance. When Christ comes, we are either saved or lost. Soon, very soon, Jesus will return to this earth to take his people home. He'll raise to life all who have died believing in him. He'll gather them and those of us who are alive and love him up into a glorious cloud filled with trumpets and angels. It'll take us home to live with him forever. Are you ready for heaven? The only way you can be taken to heaven is if heaven is in your heart now. The only way you can be taken to heaven is if you're worshiping here the Christ who you worship there. Are you ready? Soon all the news stories being reported around the world will be interrupted with Earth's last bulletin. Soon Jesus will appear in the sky in glory and power, surrounded by his angels. His coming will be the very opposite of a secret coming. It'll be dramatic. It'll be visible. It'll be everywhere. With voices and trumpet blasts ringing through the whole earth as the righteous dead are resurrected. This is about to happen. It's certain. The only question is, where will you be on that day? Whose side will you be on? The side of Jesus who died for you, or the side of the great imposter, the great liar, the great deceiver? Some people have misinterpreted a few scripture texts and built an entire doctrine that he was coming secretly, where individuals are whisked away to leave in a flash while others go about their business. Let's notice how Jesus described his return. Matthew 24, verse 36, but of that day and hour, no one knows, not even the angels of heaven, but my Father only. But know this, that if the master of the house had known what hour the thief would come, he would have watched and not allowed his house to be broken up. Therefore, you also must be ready, for the Son of Man is coming at an hour when you do not expect him. Matthew 24, verse 43 to 44. All the images in the Bible which discuss Jesus coming as a thief do not emphasize a secret coming, but an unexpected coming. Jesus is coming as a thief, not secretly, but unexpectedly. Thieves don't say, get ready, here I come. No, Jesus is coming rapidly, quickly, unexpectedly as a thief, but he's coming so that every eye can see him, every ear can hear it. He's coming in power, he's coming in glory. Jesus is not coming secretly to a chosen few. He's coming suddenly when millions do not expect him. The secret rapture theory relies primarily on texts that speak of Jesus coming like a thief in the night. We are told to watch and be ready for the unexpected event. On the surface, this seems to imply a secret, perhaps invisible event. But the problem for that theory is that the texts about Jesus coming as a thief, watch this now, stand side by side with texts about Jesus coming in a blaze of glory. Peter mentions the two in the same breath. Look, 2 Peter chapter 3, verse 10, New International Version. But the day of the Lord will come as a thief. The heavens will disappear with a roar, and the elements destroyed by fire. Obviously, the Lord comes like a thief in the sense that the second advent will be a great surprise to those who aren't ready. He catches them off guard. But it is not a mystical or invisible event. There's nothing quiet or intangible about the heavens disappearing with a roar. The launch of a space show gives just a little taste of what that great event will be like. The long countdown, the final 10 seconds, the blast of those enormous engines, the explosion of smoke, the rocket balanced and motionless for an instant, then suddenly rise into the heavens. Every eye is fixed on that craft as it begins its journey into space. The dreams and hopes of countless Americans rise with the shuttle into the clouds. Our Creator God has planned an event no less dramatic, no less eye-riveting. It will capture the attention of every living being on this planet. It may come as an incredible surprise to you, but it won't be quiet. It won't be secret. It won't be something vague, and it won't be something mystical. The second coming of Christ is the definite, irreversible period that God places on history. It's the end of one kind of age and the beginning of an entirely new one, where Christ's followers are clothed with immortality. It's the time when death, the final enemy, is vanquished. But we won't be able to make up for the lost time when Christ bursts through the clouds. No second chances. Not a subjective event that we can put off until the right time. It happens at the same time for everyone. When Christ descends from the sky, our destinies will be sealed, our eternal future determined. So it's vitally important that each of us should be in sync with God's plan. We can't just follow our hunches or our imaginations. We have to look carefully at what God's going to do. In history books, we learn that World War II officially began on September 1, 1939, but the first shots were actually fired days earlier. Hitler originally had planned to launch an attack on Poland on August 26. The evening before, several combat units were poised to strike, but last-minute political developments forced Hitler to postpone the invasion. Each of the combat units had to be contacted by radio and called home, but one unit could not be reached. So at 12:01 a.m. on the appointed day, August 26, a unit led by Lieutenant Hertzner moved out and captured a railway station at the town of Mosty. He also took a few Polish prisoners. When Hertzner telephoned in his report, he was told that he had jumped the gun. On orders, he released his prisoners and returned to Germany. Now, this snafu should have made Hitler's intentions plain. But incredibly enough, the Polish government missed the signs.
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19: But incredibly enough, the Polish government missed the signs. They let the incident pass without notice. When the Nazis swept into the country on November 1, the Poles were taken by surprise. We don't want to miss the signs of Christ's final invasion of earth, of human history. We don't want to be surprised by Christ's second coming as by a thief in the night, when he comes rapidly, quickly, unexpectedly. There are specific events we can look forward to at Christ's second coming in close sequence. First, seismic upheavals. Revelation chapter 6, Revelation chapter 4, Revelation chapter 16, 18 to 20 mentions them. There'll be stupendous seismic upheavals. Mountains and islands will be moved. The greatest earthquake in the history of the world will shake this planet. Secondly, the righteous dead will be resurrected. We've read that in 1 Thessalonians chapter 4, verse 16 and 17, and John chapter 5, verse 28 and 29. Remember what it says in John chapter 5, there in the Gospels, in verse 28 and 29? It says, all that are in the grave shall hear his voice, and they that have done good to the resurrection of righteous, and they have done evil to the resurrection of damnation. Paul tells us, the dead in Christ shall rise when? First, all who sleep in their graves will hear the trumpet-like voice and rise to eternal life. The righteous living will be translated, changed into immortality. In 1 Thessalonians chapter 4, verse 17, the righteous who are alive will be caught up together with the resurrected dead and ascend toward Christ, who is flashing across the heavens in glory. Immortality will be bestowed. Remember what it says in 1 Corinthians 15, verse 53, this mortal will put on immortality. Yes, both the righteous dead and the translated living will receive the gift of the immortality. The wicked will be destroyed by the brightness of his coming. We read this in two passages. When Paul wrote 1 Thessalonians chapter 4, the Thessalonians thought that Jesus was coming in their day. They thought Christ was going to come very, very quickly. So Paul had to write back to them to describe events that would yet take place before his coming, before Jesus' coming. And he writes to them and ties together, because in 1 Thessalonians 4, verse 16 to 17, Jesus doesn't say anything about the wicked that are alive or in their graves. when he comes back to 2 Thessalonians chapter 1, he says this, and to give you who are troubled, this is verse 7 of 2 Thessalonians chapter 1, to give you who are troubled rest with us when the Lord Jesus is revealed from heaven with his mighty angels, in flaming fire, taking vengeance on those who do not know God and on those who do not obey the gospel of our Lord Jesus Christ. These shall be punished with everlasting destruction from the presence of the Lord, from the glory of his power, when he comes in that day. Now notice, to be glorified in his saints and to be admired in all who believed, because our testimony among you was believed. So when Jesus comes the second time, to be admired in all who believed. When he comes, what'll happen to the wicked? They'll be punished with everlasting destruction, and they will be destroyed by Christ's brightness of his coming. You remember, too, that Jesus talks about the response of the righteous when he comes. In the book of Isaiah, chapter 25, verse 9, it says, it shall be said in that day, behold, this is our God, we've waited for him. Why does it say we've waited for him? Because the false Christ has appeared, working false miracles, but we waited for the true Christ. Our true Christ has not come and walked the streets of major cities and had large rallies in large convention centers. And the true Christ hasn't come. The Bible says there'll be many false Christs and false prophets. The Bible says the devil has come down unto you, having great wrath, knowing he's but a short time. The Bible says that the devil transforms himself into an angel of light. It says he works miracles to deceive. But we do not accept that, because our Christ is coming in the sky to catch us up, and he's coming to raise the dead. The devil can never do that. He's coming to destroy the wicked. What do we cry out? Behold, this is our God. We've waited for him. He'll save us. This is the Lord. We've waited for him. He'll be glad and rejoice in his salvation. The wicked will be destroyed with the brightness of Christ's coming, but we'll be crying out for the joy and the glory of Jesus coming and to be caught up in the sky. 2 Thessalonians chapter 1 speaks about the wicked being destroyed with the brightness of Christ's coming, and Revelation chapter 19 verse 11 to 21 also talks about the coming of Christ and the destruction of the wicked. Those who have deliberately, persistently rejected God's call of mercy will be destroyed. The glory of Christ, which is a thrilling sight for his friends, the saved, seems like a consuming fire to his enemies. The righteous welcome the returning Christ. They are caught up in their journey to heaven. Finally, the righteous begin a wonderful journey with Christ toward their heavenly home. They remember his words of promise. I go to prepare a place for you, and I'll come again to receive you unto myself, that where I am, there you may be also. This is the hope of each one of us. We can cling to faith in Christ, and we are secure. It's not something vague or speculative. It's specific. It's clear. It's a plan as comprehensive as the plan to put man in space. God has told us exactly how he'll return and exactly what will happen at his return. You can imagine what it'll be like somewhere in a small family cemetery. On a windswept prairie, the earth breaks open. The flowers that a grieving mother has placed by the tombstone are laid aside. A tiny coffin opens up, and a baby's voice begins to cry out. Instantly, an angel darts from the sky, gathers the infant in his arms. In another instant, he's beside the mother, who's been gazing in stunned silence at the heavens. She stares at her son for a second. The last time she looked at his precious face, it was pale and full of pain. His breath had come in little gasps as he fought a losing battle against a deadly disease. His flesh is now warm and pink. His eyes bright as he looks in Mama's face, trembling. This woman takes her baby and hugs him close, too happy for words. She turns to thank the angel. He's already off on another mission somewhere in a city cemetery. A young couple find themselves standing beside their own open graves. At first, they're completely disoriented in the bright light around them. They have no idea how they got there. The last thing they remember is a big truck heading straight toward them. They heard the sound of the crunching of the metal, the breaking of the windshield, the glass. They were on their honeymoon. Did they somehow survive the accident? No. Those are their names on the tombstones. They look at each other, catch their breath. The man and woman reach for each other as they stare at the heavens. This is it. This is Christ coming. This is the one they've dedicated themselves to at their wedding ceremony. Now the whole planet is lit up with his presence. Now they know that they'll never, ever be parted again. They will live in eternity together in love. In the last few moments of Earth's history, this planet will be shaken with countless resurrections. And everywhere you'll hear the cries of recognition with loved ones torn apart by tragedy falling into each other's arms. Now it really does seem to believers that their joy knows no bounds. They can't possibly contain it all. They're clutching loved ones who once were torn aside from them by death. But something else happens, the most wonderful event of all. Believers begin to notice that their feet are no longer on the ground. They feel weightless. They're rising to meet this spectacle in the heavens. Many of the joyful reunions, in fact, happen in midair, families embracing on their way to meet Jesus. And now the face of the Savior is really close. The joyful voices of believers rise up to meet the trumpet sound and the call of angels echoing from the cloud. Rising up to meet the Lord of Lords, the Prince of Peace, the Wonderful Counselor, the Good Shepherd, rising to meet the Creator of all life, rising up to meet an eternal destiny with Jesus. What inexpressible joy. These are the last moments, the last seconds of human history. Where will you be during the last minutes of human history? What will you be experiencing? Will it be unimaginable terror or inexpressible joy? You may feel rather indifferent about God now. You may not think faith is so important, but one day soon it'll make all the difference in the world. One day soon it'll divide humanity eternally into two groups. Revelation, the last book of the Bible, describes two classes at the Lord's return. One group will experience the second coming of Christ as a horrifying surprise. They will be praying for the rocks to fall on them. The kings of the earth, the great men, the rich men, the commanders, the mighty men, and every slave and every freeman, Revelation 6, verse 15 to 17, I'm reading it just like it says, hid themselves in the caves and in the rocks of the mountains and said to the mountains and rocks, fall on us and hide us from the face of him who sits on the throne and from the wrath of the Lamb. And from the great day of his wrath has come, and who is able to stand? The second group will experience it as a wonderful deliverance, as a fulfillment of all they've lived for. They'll be singing ecstatically, this is our God. We've waited for him. He'll save us. Great and marvelous are your works, Lord God Almighty. Just and true are your ways, O King of Kings, Revelation 15, verse 3, and Isaiah chapter 25, verse 9. Please don't put off an encounter with Jesus Christ until it's too late. Make your commitment now. This is your invitation. Think of what it'll be like to look up into the face of Jesus. Yes, God, our Creator, will someday soon descend from outer space to make a spectacular appearance. That's the great hope shining through the New Testament. That's the hope that can lift us above our dreary days in the darkness of night. That's the hope that when we walk through the valley of the shadow of death, we can know that we're walking through the valley and not staying in it. This hope can take us over every mountain of difficulty, around every challenge that we face. And the prophecies of the Bible were given a remarkable space window. We do get a glimpse of eternity coming closer. We can find our place in the universe, and we will understand clearly how God will overcome death.
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19: Perhaps you're in desperate need of hope right now. 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Jesus is coming soon to put an end to all of our dark shadows. Don't you want to be part of that great victory? Don't you want to be one of those who rise to meet the Lord in the air, united with our departed loved ones? 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Choose now to make Jesus, our coming Lord, your personal Savior. He will empower you. He'll change your life, and you can be made over again in Jesus Christ. We do that right now as we pray. Father in heaven, thank you with all of our hearts that you want to save us, that we can be ready for your coming, and we praise you that you're bigger than our greatest challenges. You're greater than our greatest problems. Thank you, Lord. Thank you that you are coming again to take us home. And we give our hearts to you right now. Forgive us of our sins. Give us the gift of eternal life and prepare us for eternity with you. In Christ's name, amen.
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0: Shalom, beloved. This is Rabbi Schneider from Discovering the Jewish Jesus. I want to encourage you when you're sharing the message of hope and salvation with people, when you're lifting up the name of Jesus to others, to understand that Jesus doesn't shame people into a relationship with him. He draws them to himself in his love. 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
12: 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Due to ongoing uncertainty surrounding overseas travel conditions and future international travel considerations, the Italy Unfiltered Tour has been canceled. As a result, the Italy Unfiltered Dream Vacation Sweepstakes has also been canceled and no prize will be awarded. 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
21: Hello, I'm David Jeremiah, here to remind us that America's 250th anniversary is more than a milestone to celebrate. It's a moment to remember. We remember the blessings of God and the gift of freedom. We need also to remember the responsibility that comes as a result. A nation is not held together by prosperity alone, but by truth, virtue, and the character of its people. And if we are to leave this country strong for those who come after us, then we must pass on more than just history. We must pass on faith. So let us thank God for his goodness to America and ask him to guide us in the days ahead. May God bless America.
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25: It took me 4.5 years to get out of debt. That's, you know, it took time. It wasn't just going to happen instantly, and it may take time for couples to get into a better place financially. Be patient. Put honoring the Lord first, put loving each other well second, put making a difference in the world third, and start to orient your finances that way. It may not change radically overnight, but eventually you'll be on a very, very good path.
24: Well, that's Matt Bell, and he joins us today on Focus on the Family with Jim Daly. We're going to be exploring some healthy habits for your marriage with regard to finances. Thanks for joining us. I'm John Fuller.
26: You know, John, money can be a really touchy subject within marriage and within families. Mm-hmm. It's probably, you know, it ranks right up there, number one, two, or three in the areas of marriage that couples really struggle with. So it's a very important topic. We come to this probably every couple of months. We try to do a program to help people with their finances. Let me rattle off some stats. Did you know about 40% of couples don't know their spouse's salary.
1: Oh.
26: Another one, 28% of couples admit to hiding significant purchases or debt from their spouse. And I remember a story where a couple got married in their 20s. The woman had accumulated $250,000 of school debt for a French literature degree.
1: Oh.
26: And wow, I mean, that, and had not disclosed it to her fiance and then husband. And that would be a rude awakening. Mm. There are practical biblical approaches to money. And I think the main point is simply good to be reminded of how we should manage that money.
1: Mm-hmm. Yeah, and it's great to have Matt Bell back with us. He's been here before. Our listeners really resonate with his insights. He's a personal finance writer and speaker, and he's the managing editor at Sound Mind Investing, and he and his wife Jude have three young adult children. Today we're going to be talking about a brand new book that he's written called Starting Strong, Discovering the Good That Money Can Do Through Your Marriage.
26: Matt, welcome back to Focus on the Family. Good to have you.
25: Thanks so much, Jim and John. It's a pleasure to be here.
26: You know, one of the most interesting things with financial folks, you know, planners, helpers, writers on the topic, most of them come from a place of pain. You're not born necessarily. Maybe you have an aptitude to accounting, I don't know. But most of the people that I've interviewed come from a period of time where they were in the hole and they had to figure it out. I really appreciate that. I think Dave Ramsey has that testimony. What's your prodigal story?
25: Well, it very much is just that, the prodigal son. I inherited $60,000 from an uncle when I was in my mid-20s. Had no idea he planned to leave me any money. An incredible gift, incredible surprise. And I really did have good intentions with that money when I received it. I thought this is a once-in-a-lifetime opportunity to do something amazing career-wise. And I love to play golf. I love to travel. I thought, how can I turn all of that into a career? So I created a newsletter for people to take golf vacations. and while it lasted, it was amazing. I got to play Pebble Beach. I got to play these great golf courses in southern Spain. It was everything I dreamed it could be, except profitable.
26: Yeah. Wow. It sounds like you're ahead of the tech curve on that. You could have had a following, an app. People would have paid you money to go play golf.
25: Well, keywords were could have.
26: Could have.
25: It didn't really work out all that 20 well.
26: 20 years ahead of that one, right?
25: Yeah.
26: Yeah. Let me ask you this, Matt. If you would have invested that $60,000 in your 20s, you would have had $2 million by the time you were 65. Did you realize that?
25: Well, very painful to think about that, but you're exactly right.
26: Compounding interest is quite amazing, isn't it?
25: You sound like some of my friends.
26: No.
25: I
26: have talked to people that have given, you know, put $5,000 for their kids who were just born, and they've shown me the models at average rates of growth from the stock market, you would expect about $1 million when that one-year-old turns 65.
25: It's amazing what it can turn into.
26: Without putting any more into it.
25: But in my case, I took the $60,000 and transformed it into $20,000 of credit card debt.
26: Wow. Okay, now let's speak about that, the $20,000
25: so
26: of debt.
25: You've got to do a lot of things wrong to do that, and I was doing a lot of things wrong. But it was a huge wake-up call. It was very humbling to see that dream die, to see, you know, the guilt of squandering my uncle's hard-earned money and that sort of thing. So I moved home with my parents for 6 months, and I was really down for the first couple of months that I was out there. But God used it for great good. I mean, a friend of mine from college reached out and shared his faith with me. He had become a Christian a year after I graduated from college, and that was life-changing unto itself because it got me exploring matters of faith, and ultimately I placed my faith in Christ, which would have been plenty to come out of that experience, but I also really got interested in learning about money.
26: Yeah.
25: And I was amazed at how much the Bible says on this topic. And so I've been writing about it, speaking about it, learning about it ever more ever since then.
26: You know, Matt, it's a great insight. So this was your valley. You were 25, 24?
25: Yeah, mid-20s.
26: I mean, so you hit this valley of being in debt, $20,000. This friend of yours from college calls.
25: Yeah.
26: He's just accepted Christ the year before. He starts sharing the Lord with you, I'm assuming.
25: Right. Yeah.
26: You're not repelled by that. You're intrigued, partly because I'm sure You're in a valley.
25: Yeah, absolutely. I was humbled. I was so humbled by that experience, and so just kind of distraught and trying to figure out what is my life going to be about. I thought I knew, but clearly I didn't know. And so he was saying encouraging things like, God has a plan for your life. And that was very intriguing to me. So I began reading the Bible. I began going to church. I began learning. And I was just a sponge for all things related to matters of faith. And then I couldn't believe how much the Bible says about money. So the first church I went to has a stewardship ministry. I got involved in that and just loved that. So I loved seeing how God was using my pain, my values, as you said, my story, to start to help others. Because I'm not a guy that's always gotten the money thing right. I can relate to a person who's had trouble with money.
26: You know, I so appreciate that, though. But, you know, speaking to those who are listening or watching, I mean, that's a starting place when you're in that valley. Mm-hmm. So often that's where the Lord begins to turn your heart, right? And open your ears and eyes to what is true, the spiritual things that are most important. You usually win those battles down in the gutter and not on the mountaintop. I mean, that comes later. Let me ask you this in terms of scripture. Matthew 6:24 says you cannot serve both God and mammon. That's a very famous area of scripture. How can we cultivate an attitude toward money that honors God? And let me add this too, in a culture that, you know, for the most part, needs are taken care of in Western civilization, not all of it, here in America, Canada, parts of Europe. So how do we even get our hands around what the Lord would want for us and what we think is being poor, being rich?
25: Yeah, well, the Bible never says that money is a bad thing unto itself. You know, the Bible doesn't say that money is the root of all evil. Some people think it does. It says the love of money is a root of all kinds of evil. And I think that's a really important distinction. So I think as we start to see that God's intentions for us are good, that he wants good things for us, and as we start to experience some of the worldly approaches to money and see that that's either not working or could be hollow if you do achieve some financial success, and you start to see, oh, the Bible says so many things about money, so many practical things about money, but God just wants us to put him first. And that's the thing. You can't serve both God and money. God needs to come first, and then money is used according to his principles for his purposes. That's the approach that tends to work really, really well.
26: So you and Jude, your wife, you're engaged, you're looking at the registry. Everybody's done that. Our registry may have been Target. I don't remember. That's probably a true story, actually. But the you know, you're looking at China.
25: Right.
26: That was nice.
25: Right. That was the source of our first disagreement.
26: Oh. Let me know. Yeah, tell me what happened with that and how it pointed to a little, you know, rub between the two of you.
25: Yeah, it's funny because we dated for 6 months and then we got engaged and things were going along really, really well. But then we started to register for gifts that we wanted other people to buy for us. It wasn't even our money we were spending. It was other people's money. But it was in that department store, walking these aisles of plates and cups and saucers, that we realized, oh, wow, we have very different views of what these things should look like. And, you know, it sounds so trivial, right? But yet it started to make me concerned. I mean, I'm very kind of minimalist. I like, you know, my parents were that way. And so I think I've adopted their views of design and art and what looks good. That's what I was drawn to. Very simple, you know, maybe plain white, you know, sturdy would be good. It's going to last a long time. But Jude grew up in a home where there was a set of dishes on display, very formal gold-rimmed dishes, and their everyday plates had a floral design. Floral really works against my instincts.
26: Taking up way too much space.
25: Yes. And so I started to think, oh, wow, we're so different in this area. I never noticed. And so I started to think, oh, what other things in my life are going to have floral designs on them? Mm. And it started to be a little bit fearful. But, you know, it's a funny anecdote, but really it pointed to the need to have lots of conversations and try to come together. And I think over the years I've kind of moved toward her and she's moved toward me on design issues. So we've come together. But that was the first example of, wow, we're really on different pages on something.
26: That's great, Matt. What was your second argument? No, I'm kidding. You don't need to answer that question. Let me mention this, though, talking about arguments. According to one study from Fidelity, the resource management firm, rather large, they say as many as 25%, that's one in four couples, call money their most significant relationship challenge.
25: Yeah.
26: So that's a big number.
25: Yeah.
26: And it probably, if you look across the arc of decades of marriage, it doesn't go down typically.
25: Yeah.
26: It still rests in bubbles, one, two, or three.
25: Mm.
26: What's happening with those couples?
25: Yeah, I think initially when couples come together in marriage, what's happening there is that, you know, people don't enter marriage with a blank slate. We all bring something into our marriage. We bring stuff into our marriage. We bring how we saw our parents deal with money into our marriage that we may not even realize the degree to which it still works on us, but we bring that. That's a big factor. We bring our hopes and dreams around money that might be very different from our spouse. We bring certain early experiences we've had with money. In my case, I had a lot of debt, and that was a very traumatic experience. And we bring very different temperaments into marriage. And these things don't naturally just fit together. And so that's a source of a lot of friction and a lot of having to work things out early in marriage. But then as time goes on, I think people, it's a failure to communicate.
26: Mm-hmm.
25: I mean, as you mentioned, people don't even know what their spouse earns for a living. That's just a failure to communicate. So just more communication around.

0: Marriage, now you both have a lot of debt. There's a great story that I have from my past where a couple that I know, Scott and Karen, she brought $50,000 of non-mortgage debt into their marriage. He called it a reverse dowry.
1: and he had, that is so true.
0: He had a great attitude about the whole thing, though, because she would always say early in their marriage, oh, my debt, my debt. My debt is keeping us from doing this or that. My debt, I feel so bad about my debt. And he would always correct her and say, it's not your debt, it's our debt. Mm. And I think that's a really bold act of leadership, act of love, to take that perspective. So I just want there to be no surprise. Prizes. I want there to be full disclosure, maybe not on your first date, but as things start to get serious in a relationship, it seems to be headed toward marriage. Now, let's understand, how much are we each earning? How much do we have in savings? Are there any traumatic stories in our background around money? And then ongoingly, everybody, both parties should have access to all the finances.
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2: Thanks for listening to Focus on the Family. Let's resume now with the balance of today's programming.
1: Matt, what are some ways that couples can create that financial unity? What are some practical tools they can use?
0: Yeah, one of the things is simply having conversations about the past. You know, how were you raised around money? That's really big. There was one couple that I tell the story of in the book where they were on some fun outing to Wrigley Field in Chicago. What can't be fun about that? Mm-hmm. You're just at this great ballpark. But some of the topic of money came up, and it closed the conversation down because he found out that she was carrying a balance on a credit card, and that to him was an absolute no-no. And so it was a troubling, difficult conversation, but it also opened up the door to more conversations where they gained a much greater sense of empathy and understanding of each other's background. He grew up in a very stable household. There was always money for vacations and groceries. She grew up single-parent household where money was always tight. She had gotten acclimated to using credit cards, but in realizing he really didn't like that, she quickly paid off her balance, and he, by the same token, gained some empathy for the difficulty with which she was raised with a single parent household.
1: That field level ticket at Wrigley might be $128 bucks.
0: It is today.
1: There, but anyway, no, I mean, that's part of it, is that communication. You know, let me go back for a moment to that opening comment I gave of a situation, was a true situation where this young man and woman were getting married. Mm. She had not disclosed her school loans of $250,000 for a 4-year degree.
0: Wow.
1: And, you know, then they're married and that came forward. And how would you go about, as the spouse has no debt and that's never come up, and this is an off-the-wall question for you, but what do you say at that point? You're already married now. She's disclosing this, and you say, okay, there's only one option. We've got to create a financial plan that pays that down.
0: Yeah.
1: But wow.
0: Yeah, and hopefully that's it, that they're both on that same page, that, hey, we're in this together now, so let's tackle this together. It may take time. It may mean dying to certain dreams, or at least the timing of certain dreams, but we're in this together, so let's get really committed to getting out from under. And the story I mentioned of the couple where she had $50,000 of non-mortgage debt, they saw the blessing of not buying a house when all their friends were buying a house. They saw the benefit of waiting, even though they sometimes, and by the way, they were giving generously throughout that time.
1: Huh.
0: And she told the story very candidly about how sometimes she felt like, boy, if we didn't give so much, we'd be able to get out of debt so much faster. But they saw God's blessing in it, because ultimately when they did get out of debt, they realized that they would have bought a house

0: at a very difficult time or at the market high.
1: Right.
0: And today, given what happened eventually at that point, the market had declined quite a bit. They probably would have been underwater on a house that they bought then.
2: Anybody else have that gift? Buying at the high point and selling at the low point? I'm good at that. So, hey, Matt, what about the common question about combined accounts? And if we have combined accounts, how do I get him a birthday present? He's going to know about it.
0: Right.
2: Or, you know, something like that, keeping separate accounts, maybe both of them work and they just decide, let's keep separate checking accounts rather than a joint checking account.
0: Yeah, I would strongly encourage joint accounts because that fosters transparency and teamwork and unity. But in terms of buying a gift, you could do something as simple as withdraw some cash from an ATM. So now there's no record that's readily apparent of where a gift was purchased. So there can be a surprise doing something as simple as that.
2: Yeah, that's good. You know, your book Starting Strong has many gold nuggets in it. The one that caught me as maybe the mother load is this idea that normally we start with expenses, savings, and then giving.
0: Yeah.
2: And you say flip that, start with giving.
0: That's right.
2: That's an amazing thought. I'd never thought of that. Mm. I mean, I did it the traditional way.
0: Yeah, it's very countercultural. You know, I tell people in a variety of workshops, if you take nothing out of this workshop today, take this. The order with which you use money will make all the difference. And with a married couple, it'll make all the difference in their finances. It'll make all the difference in their marriage. And so think about it. There's only a few things you can do with money. You can spend it. You can use it for debt payments. You can save it. You can invest it. You can give it away. And that's the order that our culture teaches us in countless ways, both overt and subtle. We're taught to spend first. We're making, you know, $80,000 a year. That means you can live here. You can drive that. You can wear this brand of clothing. When spending comes first, debt is just a given, I've found. And if any money is left over, some might be saved, invested, and given away. But typically, there isn't much left over. So if we flip that, you know, the Bible says, honor the Lord with your wealth, with the first fruits, the first portion of all of thy increase, one version of the Bible says. So if we flip that equation on its head and we say, we're going to honor the Lord with the first portion by giving to his work in this world. We're going to give first. Then we're going to save a portion because the Bible says in the house of the wise are stores of choice food and oil, but a foolish person devours all that they have. Then we're going to invest a portion for the future. And then we're going to decide, we're going to see how much we can afford to spend on housing and clothing and vacations and all the rest. And along the way, we're cautious to not become enslaved to creditors, as the Bible warns. That if people will do that, it sounds so simple. It's so practical. It's so effective. It's so biblical. And yet it's so rarely practiced. But if people will do that, it will serve them so well.
3: Yeah. So is it 10%? Is it 5%? How do I determine that I'm going to start by giving first?
0: Yeah. And that's a fair question because I think people need guardrails. They need some guidance about that. And so the Old Testament teaches very clearly a tithe or a tenth part, 10% of income. That's a starting point. In the New Testament, Matthew 23:23, Jesus seems to affirm the tithe, and yet every example in the New Testament goes beyond it. You've got Zacchaeus giving half, you've got the widow giving all, and that's what Jesus did with the laws, is he changed them from letter of the law adherence to spirit of the law, and I just think it makes sense to use that as a helpful biblical starting point.
2: You know, so many people I talk to, couples that recount their early years, and they'll say often, those were great years, but we didn't have a bed. We didn't have a couch. We didn't have a table. That was Gina.
3: You didn't have a table, right?
2: I said, no, we didn't. We had no furniture because I had just gotten back from Japan a couple of years before. I said, we can make a futon, you know, we'll just throw blankets down until they're soft. So buy 3 or 4 blankets, that becomes your mattress. And then here we go. So, you know, that part of that struggle is actually part of building your memory together.
0: Yeah.
2: You know, the sweetness of all that when
0: that's
2: it was
0: right.
2: tough.
0: Yeah, absolutely. When you're starting out, that's why it's so important with all these things we're talking about to get these things right from the beginning, because life is only going to get busier and maybe God's going to bless you more financially. And so if we establish these priorities early in our marriage, we're going to serve the Lord. As for us and our household, we will serve you, Lord. We're going to base our decisions, our marriage and our finances on the solid rock of God's word. We're going to, you know, use money in a way to love each other well, to strengthen our marriage and to glorify God and to make the difference in the world that God intended when he brought us together in marriage. Make these decisions early. And, you know, you mentioned kind of the early, many people experience that sort of early difficulties and financially in their starting out years. John Rockefeller, one of the wealthiest people that ever lived, he said, I never could have tithed on my first $1 million if I hadn't tithed on my first salary, which was $1.50 a week.
2: Wow.
0: And I think there's an important point. There's an important point for kids there, teaching kids about generosity, and an important point for our marriages. Let's start there, and let's see how God blesses that over time. And I think, I feel very confident that he will.
2: You know, the most common thing, Matt, right here at the end, and we'll continue if you can stick with us, we'll keep going. But the most common thing, I think, is if you only knew the mountain I faced. Mm-hmm. You know, I can barely scrap by. Mm. How often is it that you look at somebody's finances in that consulting role? Mm. And it's really perspective over everything. It just means you can't do certain things. Can you pay your rent or your mortgage?
0: Yeah.
2: Can you buy groceries? Can you take care of transportation?
0: Right.
2: And then beyond that, it kind of ends up being wants, right?
0: Yeah.
2: I mean, there are probably other things. You might have medical issues. Yeah. I get all that. And everything's unique. But what's that rhythm that you normally see with young couples where, you know, the advertising world has done a number on us.
0: Yeah.
2: And we think we need those shoes. We need that coffee. We need whatever.
0: Right.
2: And in fact, you don't.
0: Yeah. I just encourage couples to live countercultural lives and to take their cues from the Bible. It will be a countercultural life. It'll be a life that isn't what your friends are necessarily doing or what you see on social media, but it will be a good life. So base your decisions on what the Bible teaches us about money. You know, get those decisions right early on. Make those convictions something that's really clear from the beginning of your marriage. Some couples do really, really have significant financial struggles, and God's going to meet them there. There's compassion for that. We're not about legalism and legally, you know, legalistic adherence to certain teaching in the Bible. But I think if people will orient their use of money around what the Bible teaches and be convicted by and motivated by what it teaches, and to make those distinctions between needs and wants, because a lot of times wants can morph into needs very easily. But if we orient things financially and otherwise around a biblical approach, over time it will work well. It took me 4.5 years to get out of debt. That's, you know, it took time. It wasn't just going to happen instantly, and it may take time for couples to get into a better place financially. Be patient, put honoring the Lord first, put loving each other well second, put making a difference in the world third, and start to orient your finances that way. It may not change radically overnight, but eventually you'll be on a very, very good path.
2: Oh, that's a good word, Matt. And like I said, let's keep going and come back next time and continue the discussion. I think that'd be a great thing to do. It'd be a lot of help for, again, young couples particularly, but good advice for everybody. So we'll continue to talk about practical budgeting ideas next time and maybe go a little deeper in the practical side. And let me turn to the listener. I encourage you to get a copy of Matt's great book, Starting Strong, Discovering the Good That Money Can Do Through Your Marriage. And we'd love to get that into your hands for a gift of any amount. If you can send just anything, we'll send it to you as our way of saying thank you for being part of the ministry. It's one of those programs, if you can't afford it because you're that strapped, this is something we need to give to you. Mm-hmm. So call us, we'll trust others, will give a little more to offset that, but give us a call. Don't be embarrassed. We'll get it out to you to help you in your struggles with managing money.
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5: I'm Mary Rose. Pakistani officials say its security forces have launched a major operation along the Pakistan-Afghanistan border targeting militant hideouts. Information Minister Atallah Tarar says the operation follows multiple militant attacks across the country. There was no immediate response from Afghanistan. New research is highlighting differences within the Democratic Party's diverse voter base.
6: According to Pew Research, black and Hispanic voters, while still largely aligned with Democrats, often differ from the party's more progressive wing. Many support economic liberal policies, but takes more moderate positions on social issues. They're also more likely to favor stricter border enforcement and stronger policing than progressive activists. The findings point to an evolving Democratic base, with key voting blocs not fully embracing the party's shift to the left. Ron Taylor reporting.
5: A heat wave will blast the eastern United States this week.
7: The National Weather Service says temperatures rising ahead of the July 4th holiday will feel hotter because of the high humidity that's arriving with it. The Weather Service says several days of high temperatures will settle in across the lower Great Lakes, the Mid-Atlantic and the Mississippi, and Ohio River valleys. That's expected to last into next weekend across the Great Plains, Southeast, and Mid-Atlantic. Some cities could see their highest temperatures of the year so far as they host World Cup matches and celebrations for America's 250th anniversary. John Scott reporting.
5: NASA is racing to save its Swift telescope from falling back to Earth with a daring rescue mission. The salvage effort gets underway as soon as this week with the planned launch of a robotic lifesaver. NASA has hired Catalyst Space Technologies to boost Swift to a higher orbit where it can continue hunting for some of the universe's biggest explosions. SRN.
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11: Today, as I did last week, and I want to talk to you about the delays of life. We're looking at two passages of Scripture, and in these two passages, we're going to see actually three cases of individuals who experience delays in their life. Let me take you first to Mark chapter 5, and I'll begin in verse 21. I'm reading down through verse 43, and I'm reading from the New Living Translation, so just follow as I read. Jesus got into the boat again and went back to the other side of the lake, where a large crowd gathered around him on the shore. Then a leader of the local synagogue, whose name was Jairus, an important name to remember, he arrived. When he saw Jesus, he fell at his feet, pleading fervently with him. "My little daughter is dying," he said. "Please, please," do you hear the desire in this man's heart? "Please come and lay your hands on her, heal her so she can live." Jesus went with him, and all the people followed, crowding around him. A woman in the crowd had suffered for 12 years with constant bleeding. She had suffered a great deal from many doctors, and over the years, she had spent everything she had to pay them, but she had gotten no better. In fact, she had gotten worse. She had heard about Jesus, So she came up behind him through the crowd and touched his robe, for she thought to herself, if I can just touch his robe, I will be healed. Immediately the bleeding stopped, and she could feel in her body that she had been healed of her terrible condition. Jesus realized at once that healing power had gone out from him, so he turned around in the crowd and asked, who touched my robe? His disciples said to him, look at this crowd pressing around you. How can you ask who touched me? But he kept on looking around to see who had done it. Then the frightened woman, trembling at the realization of what had happened to her, came and fell to her knees in front of him and told him what she had done. And he said to her, daughter, your faith has made you well. Go in peace. Your suffering is over. While he was still speaking to her, messengers arrived from the home of Jairus, the leader of the synagogue. They told him, your daughter is dead. There's no use troubling the teacher anymore now. But Jesus overheard them and said to Jairus, don't be afraid, just have faith. Then Jesus stopped the crowd and wouldn't let anyone go with him except Peter, James, and John, the brother of James. When they came to the home of the synagogue leader, Jesus saw much commotion and weeping and wailing. He went inside and asked, why all this commotion and weeping? The child isn't dead. She's only asleep. The crowd laughed at him. He made them all leave, and he took the girl's father, mother, and his three disciples into the room where the girl was lying, holding her hand. He said to her, Talitha ka'um, which means, little girl, get up. And the girl, who was 12 years old, immediately stood up and walked around. They were overwhelmed and totally amazed. Jesus gave them strict orders not to tell anyone what had happened, and then he told them to give her something to eat. Here in this particular passage, we see two individuals, actually a family and an individual, who suffered a delay. Jairus had to wait for Jesus while Jesus ministered to someone else, and this lady had waited for 12 years to find a healing in her life. A dozen years she's been waiting for something to change in her life. Delays. John chapter 5, verse 1. Again, New Living Translation. Afterward, Jesus returned to Jerusalem for one of the Jewish holy days. Inside the city, near the sheep gate, was the pool of Bethesda with five covered porches. Crowds of sick people, blind, lame, or paralyzed, lay on the porches. One of the men lying there had been sick for 38 years. When Jesus saw him and knew he had been ill for a long time, he asked him, would you like to get well? I can't, sir, the sick man said, for I have no one to put me into the water when the water bubbles up. Someone else always gets there ahead of me. Jesus told him, stand up, pick up your mat and walk. Instantly, the man was healed. He rolled up his sleeping mat and began walking. Three stories. Jairus with a dying and ultimately dead daughter. A woman who had suffered with bleeding for 12 years with no cure, and a man who had been lying by the pool of Bethesda hoping to get well, and his illness, his paralysis had taken away his life for 38 long years. Delay, delay, delay. All three of these characters speak of people waiting on something. And there's some lessons in both of these stories for all of us. We talked about two of those lessons last week. I would remind you of the two. You can go back and get the message if you missed it and listen to it. But here are the two main points I shared with you last weekend. To understand that waiting is actually an important part of life. Everyone goes through waiting. None of us are going to go through life without some seasons of delay. And waiting is very important for us. God really builds waiting seasons into our life. We need them for our benefit and for our good. And in the midst of waiting, oftentimes we're trying to come up with solutions, and we discover that our solutions don't work. The woman with the issue of blood, she had spent everything she had trying to get well and found every doctor possible to try to find a cure, and nothing had helped her. In fact, the Bible says she had grown worse over those 12 years. The man at the pool of Bethesda for 38 years wanted someone to get him into the waters when the angels stirred the water, but no one was there to help him. He had tried and tried, and there was no answer. There was no solution. So we talked about how important waiting is and the fact that sometimes we try everything and our solutions do not work. Today I want to add to those two points, two more points. And my first point today, as we look at these stories together, is to understand that life delays can be very draining to us. And the reason I want to bring that point out to you is because I want you to be prepared for dealing with the emotional and the mental drain that comes when you're waiting for something. The stress of delays I like to describe it sort of this way. It's not like a big crisis that comes your way or some major blow that happens in your life. But delays are more like small little attacks upon your life. You're waiting for something and it doesn't happen, and you kind of get a little discouraged, and your hopes get up again, then you're delayed again and another blow happens. And there's this little sort of ongoing process, and there's what I would call sort of a slow kind of quake that comes your way. And slowly it shakes the foundation of your faith and the foundation of your hope in God and the foundation of your confidence. It's like this slow process, but it's still a life quake. Maybe a better analogy would be if you've ever had an electrical appliance that was run on batteries, and you would charge the batteries, and the battery power didn't seem to last as long as you would have expected it to last, and as long as the manufacturer would have suggested it should have lasted. And you begin to say, why is this battery running out so quickly? You discover there's a short in the system, and although it's not taking all the power at one time, little by little it is draining that battery of its power. And delays are much like this. Delays take a slow toll on your life spiritually and mentally and emotionally and even physically at times. Let's just imagine for a moment that you were to pull onto 270 or 495 and you saw a sign that looked exactly like this. As soon as you see expect delays, and then you see the next part, the next 100 miles, okay? What are you thinking about as soon as you see that sign? What are you feeling as soon as you see that sign? You're looking for the next exit, aren't you? Okay. Can I get off this road? Can I get off of this pathway? And by the way, when we go through the delays of life and we realize that we're having to wait for something, we can experience all these terrible emotions that happen to us, these mental thoughts and our relationship with God and our faith in God and our confidence in God. And this is not just unique to us. The men and the women of the Bible experience this. In the book of Psalms, David writes a lot of his prayers out. In fact, it's a beautiful book. It's sort of a prayer book. If you've never used it as a prayer book, I would encourage you to just pray the prayers of David at times. Go through the book of Psalms and let them become your prayers, because you see where David was many times in the different dimensions of his life. And David had to wait for lots of things in his life. He waited and he waited and he waited. And notice in Psalm chapter 6, verse 3, one of his prayers, he said, I am sick at heart. How long, O Lord, until you restore me? What was the question that David has for God in this moment? The question is, how long? Psalm 13, verse 1, O Lord, how long will you forget me forever? How long will you look the other way? How long must I suffer with anguish in my soul, with sorrow in my heart every day? How long will my enemy have the upper hand? Turn and answer me, O Lord, my God. Restore the sparkle to my eyes, or I will die. Do you see the pain in waiting? What question does David ask God in this prayer? How long? How long? How long? How long? In three verses, four times, David says, God, how long? Psalm 35, verses 17 and 18, he begins another prayer. How long, O Lord, will you look on and do nothing? Rescue me from these fierce attacks. Protect my life from these lions. Then I will thank you in front of the great assembly. I will praise you before all the people. Once again, we see this prayer of David, this question to God, how long? We see it throughout the Psalms. Here are a few examples of that. And I would ask you this morning, do any of these prayers of David sound like your prayers at times? Have you ever prayed, how long, God? See, delays can be very draining to you. It can drain you mentally and drain you emotionally and drain you psychologically down in your soul. It can drain you even physically in your life when you're waiting for something to occur. The question comes up, how long? And this happened with all three of the examples we're using today from Mark 5 and John chapter 5. I'm sure that when Jairus is getting Jesus to go to his house and now there's this interruption and somebody else is getting Jesus' attention, I'm sure that Jairus is saying, Jesus, how long? How long am I going to have to wait? My daughter is dying. And I'm sure that the lady with the issue of blood for 12 years, there had to be many, many times she asked the question, how long? And we know for sure that the man at the pool of Bethesda must have certainly asked the question over and over again, how long, how long, how long, how long? And the most depleted person, I think, of all three of these was the man at Bethesda, at the pool of Bethesda, because think about it, he'd waited for 38 years for an answer to come as well to his life. In fact, he was so worn out by it, and so, he lost so much hope that when Jesus comes to him, Jesus has to prompt his faith again by saying, do you want to get well? He had been completely drained by life's circumstances. I want to talk to you for a few moments about things that can drain your spiritual battery. The delays that can get a hold of your life and really wear you out if you're not careful. I'm going to walk through these fairly quickly, but we all need to be aware of them because we need to be on guard when we're going through these things. Sometimes we're drained by what I would call seemingly unanswered prayers. And I've used the word seemingly there because I believe that God hears and answers every prayer. But sometimes it seems like to us he's not hearing and he's not answering. It appears to us that God is not in touch with what we're sharing with him. And when you're going through these seasons, you can very easily have your faith and hope drained. Or maybe it's a troubling, unchanging part of your character. There's something about you that you want to see change, but it seems to stubbornly hang around. You prayed about it, you sought help, and it seems to be troubling your life. And you begin to be drained by that delay of a change in your character. It might be a delay that's caused by your own personal failures or your poor judgment or a bad decision in your life. And you wonder, well, this thing that's hanging over my head, my own failure, and I'm so frustrated by what I've done to myself. Will I ever be free of the guilt and the shame of this? And it hangs over you like a bad skeleton in a closet every time you walk in your house. Spiritually speaking, there's a haunting sense of the failures of your life. You wonder, will I ever get past this mistake that I've made in my life? Sometimes it's an unsolvable problem. At least it seems like that to us. We've tried everything to solve the problem. No answers have come. We tried and we tried and we tried, and there's no solution. Sometimes it might be just an ongoing, unrelenting attack in your life, that something is attacking you. It might be physically, it might be emotionally, it might even be a spiritual battle you're going through, or there's someone in your life that just will never give you a break. It seems as though that there's always an attack coming your way, and it's unrelenting in your life. It might be a continuing set of trying circumstances, not just one problem, but a whole set of problems. Here are these circumstances that I've dealt with for such a long period of time, and it seems like this whole arena is never going to change. It might be a recurring problem. Have you ever had one of those? You solve it, and then it shows back up again. You think, I've finally passed this thing, and then it comes knocking at your door again. And it may very well be, and the Bible uses this phrase to describe, I believe, the context and the content of all that I've shared with you so far in terms of these kind of things that can drain our life. And the Bible refers to these as deferred hopes in your life, that you had a hope, but it was put off. It was deferred. And the Bible acknowledges very clearly that these things can drain your life. In Proverbs chapter 13, verse 2, notice what the writer of Proverbs, inspired by the Spirit of God, Solomon says to us, hope deferred makes the heart what? So when you're going through a delay, what can that delay do to your heart? Help me out here. What can it do to your heart? It can make your heart sick. Hope deferred can drain your battery. It can make your heart sick. But a longing fulfilled is a tree of life. And so if you want to survive hopes that are being deferred so that they do not make your heart sick, you and I have to learn how to do what? We have to learn how to wait well. And this is my second point for us today, that waiting well is always rewarded. In the stories that we saw this morning, the stories of Jairus and his daughter, did his wait, even though he perhaps was frustrated with Jesus being delayed, getting to his daughter, and by the time Jesus gets there, she's dead, but nevertheless, resurrection power comes, and we see that even in the delay, there was a reward because Jairus stayed with Jesus through the process. Do we see that the reward came to the lady with the issue of blood? Because after she had waited for 12 years, she got to Jesus and Jesus brought her the cure. Her waiting paid off and got her to Jesus. Do we see that in the pool of at the pool of Bethesda, the man who had waited for 30 years, he finally got his solution when Jesus showed up in his life and he was instantly at that moment cured. His all of the waiting, all the delay paid off. So the question becomes, how do you and I wait well? How do we wait well? And this is the heart of my message today. And as I've told you throughout this series, I really have felt that this series is far more than just teaching to you. I really feel it's very important pastorally in your life to understand how to get through these seasons of life that are very real seasons. It's real stuff that we go through. And what I'm going to share with you are things that I have learned in my own life. I wrote this message out of my own experience, not just what I've learned, but what I continue to need to learn in my life. These are things that are principles that I have to hold on to, and I have to learn just as you do as well. And you will not learn them one time and fix everything in your life, because I assure you, once you get past one waiting period, there'll be another one coming somewhere down the line for you. You have to revisit these principles. And so how do I wait well? Number one, when you're waiting on something, keep check on your perspective. Your perspective is how you see things. And let me tell you about what you see. You see what you're looking for. You always see what you're looking for. Have you ever bought a new car or a car that's new to you, and you research that car and you know exactly the car you want? You got that car, and then you realize everybody else has the same car I do. Because you've seen that car, and now you're seeing that everybody seems to have the same. Well, nothing changed. Your sight did. What you were looking for suddenly now caused you to see things you had never seen before. And so if all you look at is my delay and the time it's taking, if that's where your focus is, your perspective will go in that direction and your emotions will be affected by it. That's why Paul says in 2 Corinthians chapter 4, verse 18, so we don't look at the troubles we can see now. We don't look at those. Rather, we fix our gaze on things that cannot be seen, for the things we see now will soon be gone, but the things we cannot see will last forever. Check your perspective. Number two, anchor your soul in trust. Trust God. Oh, Pastor, you say that all the time. Yes, I do. I'll keep saying it. Because in trusting God is where you find your peace. There is no peace apart from trusting God. Can I ask you this morning, is God big enough to handle your future? No, I'm asking you, do you believe that God is big enough to handle your future? Do you really believe that God is big enough to handle your future? The God who looked at a dark universe and said, over this earth, let there be light, and there was light. Is he big enough to handle your future? You better believe he is. And so you and I put our trust in him. Trust in the Lord with all your heart. Do not depend on your own understanding. Seek his will in all you do, and he will show you which path to take. Proverbs 3, 5, and 6. So check your perspective, anchor your soul in trust, and then thirdly, this is a key principle here, do what you can do right now. Stay faithfully engaged with life and service and with your duties. Let me explain. I'm going to give you a moment to write that down because I know many of you are feverishly taking notes. So I'll give you a moment to write it down. Do what you can do. Stay faithfully engaged with your life, with your service, with your duties. Now let me explain what I mean by that. I want you to look up this way for a moment. Hope is always a future thing, right? If it's in the present, you already have it. But a hope is something out there somewhere, right? You're here and the hope is out there, okay, in the future. And the best way to get to tomorrow and a successful tomorrow is to live the right kind of today. Boy, I wish I could get people to understand this. Okay. I see people all the time and they're living in their tomorrows. When this happens and when that occurs and ultimately this, and you can't live that way because it doesn't, you're not there yet. Okay. And so the best way to have a successful then and the future in your life is to be very effective in today. So what has God put in your lap today? What has God given you in this moment, and how faithfully engaged are you with the very things He's placed before you? Because whatever is in your life right now is actually preparing you for what is to come in your life. And if you don't do well now with your eyes on that which is ahead of you, you will not be prepared. And in fact, many times God will not bring that opportunity to you because you're never ready for it. So God uses the moment of your life right now to say, be faithful where you are, because now is important, because this is the day you're living. You're not promised tomorrow. And as soon as you step into tomorrow, tomorrow becomes today. Because in some reality, there is no tomorrow, because every time you step into tomorrow, it becomes today in your life. It's the now. And notice how Paul talks about this in Colossians chapter 3, verses 23 and 24. Work diligently. The implication here is now, today. Work diligently at whatever you do, as though you're working for the Lord rather than for people. Remember that the Lord will give you inheritance as a reward, and that the master you're serving is Christ. Do it in the present. Galatians 6, verse 9. So let us not get tired of doing what is good. When? Now. Right now. Let's not get tired of doing what is good. When? Now. At just the right time. That's in the future, we will reap a harvest of blessing if we don't give up. The fourth thing is actively and vigilantly resist resentment and bitterness. Let me tell you something. When you're waiting, you can have a tendency, without even realizing it, to let bitterness get in your soul. To let resentment start happening. Resentment toward God, resentment toward people that you think are in your way, of whatever it is that you're wanting in your life. You begin to grow kind of bitter. Things are in your way. You grow bitter about that. And so you begin to get bitter and resentful. And just a little bit of bitterness is enough to destroy you. It doesn't take a whole lot. How much arsenic will kill you? Doesn't take much, does it? Just a little drop. And bitterness is like an arsenic to your soul. Just a little bit is destructive to you. That's why the writer of Hebrews says in Hebrews 12, verse 15, see to it that no one falls short of the grace of God, and that no, not a little, but no bitter root grows up to cause trouble and defile many. So vigilantly, actively resist resentment and resist bitterness in your life. Then the fifth thing is to remind yourself that delays aren't necessarily denials. What I mean by that is, don't misinterpret your delay. Just because something is delayed doesn't mean it's going to be denied. It's just not the right time. Okay, and the right time, if it's God's plan and will for your life, it will show up. It might show up in a different form than you anticipated, but God is faithful to His promise and faithful to His word. Ecclesiastes 3, verse 11, He, God, has made everything, what, beautiful when? In its time.
10: Perhaps as you have been listening to today's broadcast, you felt a stirring in your heart, something that reminded you that you need to get something right in your life with God. The first way to start in that journey with God is to open your heart to Jesus Christ, to make Him the Lord of your life, to turn over all your life to Him. And that begins with a very simple prayer. I want to lead you in that prayer right now, and it's a prayer that you can pray right where you are. Say these words, Jesus, I invite you into my life today to forgive me of all my sins. I need you. I want you. I want you to take charge of my life. Be my Lord and Savior in Jesus' name. Now, if you just prayed that prayer with me, I want to encourage you with a promise from God's Word that says, when we call on God's name, when we call on the name of His Son Jesus, there is salvation that is brought to our lives. He changes us from the inside out. And the Bible says that if any person is in Christ, he is a new creation. Old things pass away. Behold, all things become new. And that's what's happened to you today as you've opened your heart to Christ. Let me encourage you. You need to take the next step. The next step is to make sure that you get into a good Bible-believing church where you're studying God's Word. And make sure you get a copy of God's Word and begin to read it. Spend some time each day in prayer. You've been listening to the teaching ministry of Practical Living with Dale O'Shields, Senior Pastor of Church of the Redeemer in Maryland. If you would like more information, please visit our website at church-redeemer.org. May God bless you and make you a blessing.
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18: 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When God calls his people to be givers, he's talking about much more than money. Today, Dr. Evans begins a practical, foundational series called Return on Investment, explaining what it really means to invest in the things that matter most to God. Let's listen.
17: If the truth be told, many would say in this room, my Christianity is not working. My Christian belief is not working. My Christian activity is not working. It's not working. I do it because I was raised in it or told to do it or taught to do it, but it's not working. I'm unhappy. I'm miserable. I'm frustrated. When you look at the Christian community today, you see chaos all over. Marriages are falling apart. Singles are struggling to be content. Debt rules in our lives in a way that we know it shouldn't. Addictions are running amok, and yet we're in church. So the tendency may be to include this thing either is not real, or if it is real, it doesn't work like I was told it does. Now, if we're going to be just raw with it, and not just pretend all is fine when all is not. Many of you have on your phones or on your computers password restrictions. The only way you can get in all this stuff that's available to you is if you know the password. That's to keep others out who you don't want to be in there and to let you in so you can take advantage of what your phone system or computer system has available to you. So I want to share with you today the password to your spiritual victory. Now, don't get me wrong. When I say spiritual victory, I don't mean there aren't going to be challenges or problems. That comes with life, Jesus says. But I'm talking about a password that won't let those realities rule you anymore. You can't get rid of all the issues of life, but you can be an overcomer. The password to your spiritual victory is the word surrender. Romans 12, 1 and 2 reads as follows. Therefore, I urge you, brethren, by the mercies of God, to present your bodies a living and holy sacrifice acceptable to God, which is your spiritual service of worship. And do not be conformed to this world, but be transformed by the renewing of your mind, so that you may prove what the will of God is, that which is good and acceptable and perfect. Many folks here, I hope all the folks here, have made the decision to trust Christ as your personal Savior. You've decided to become a Christian. That's a decision. The problem today is many who have made decisions have not yet become disciples. They've made a decision at some point in time to trust Christ for the forgiveness of their sins, but who've not gone on to become a follower of Christ as a disciple of Jesus Christ. And the difference between a decision maker and a disciple is surrender. Surrender. Paul says that what God is asking from you is to present your body. Now, anything God's going to do with you, to you, or for you will involve you. It's your body, it's your hands, your feet, your nose, your eyes, your brain, mind. So when he says present your body, he is saying present your life. He says, God wants you to place you on the altar. The picture is of an Old Testament sacrifice, a lamb. They didn't put the head on the altar. They didn't just put the legs on the altar. They didn't put the frame on the altar. They put the body on the altar, which meant the life was being placed on the altar. All of the lamb was placed on the altar. In fact, when you look throughout Scripture, you will find whenever God wanted to do something and he wanted to do something big, he required a sacrifice first. There had to be something present that demonstrated that you were, one, sincere, and that, two, you were doing it based on God's standard. That's why he says holy. God says he wants you to present you to him. He calls the presentation of you to him your worship service. If he doesn't get you, you haven't worshiped, even if you're at church. He says your worship or your service of worship is in your presentation. I know many come to church to hear what the pastor will present in the sermon, what the choir will present in the song. God comes to church to see what the saints are going to present to him. And without the presentation, he says there is no worship. And therefore, what God is asking for is for you to surrender. That is, to present yourself. Why? Why? Why is he asking for that? He says, I urge you, brethren, by the mercies of God. I want you to surrender because of God's mercy. Those of you who have kids in college, college is expensive. And because of the high cost of college, you want them to take studying seriously. You don't want them playing around in college. That's too much money for play. You want them to enjoy college, but you want them to surrender to study. You don't want the peripheral things to become the main things because the price is too high. God has paid a high price to get your surrender. The surrender is referring to the first 11 chapters of the book of Romans. I'll give you a quick overview. Chapters 1 through 3, he talks about there's none righteous, no, not one. The whole world stands guilty before a holy God. In the end of chapter 3, he talks about, but God has come up with a genius way to take sinful men and make them righteous before him by providing the sacrifice of Jesus Christ on the cross. He says in chapter 4, you get that sacrifice by faith in the finished work of Christ. He says in chapter 5, not only do you get salvation, but you get all the benefits that come with salvation. He says in chapter 6 and 7, but there's still going to be a struggle because you still live in the flesh and the flesh is going to want its own way. But then he says in chapter 8, God has given the Holy Spirit to override the flesh so that the flesh doesn't have the last say-so in your life. And he says, this thing is so off the wall, off the charts. He says, this thing is so big, chapters 9 through 11, he's given you what he hasn't even given his people yet, Israel. Therefore, because there's a high price paid, I urge you, brethren. He says, present your bodies a living sacrifice, holy. That is, set apart, don't treat me as regular. Now to do that, he goes to verse 2. He says, the first thing I want you to understand is you are not to be conformed to this world. What he's saying is, don't let the world squeeze you, pressure you, press you into what it wants you to look like. So when the Bible speaks about a world, don't let the world press you. He's not talking about a location per se. He's talking about a system that has a theme. So what's the theme of this system? Worldliness means I'm operating independently of God. In other words, I leave God out of the equation. Satan's goal is to get his system to keep God out of the equation. He loves Sunday as long as God stays when you leave. Because he's after a system that keeps God out of the equation. That's why it ticks him off when you are making God as a lifestyle the center of your equation and the sun of your solar system, where the planets of your decision revolve around him. Do not be conformed. Don't be pressured. Now, why? 1 John chapter 2 says this: love not the world, nor the things that are in the world. For if any man loves the world, watch this, watch this, watch this, the love of the Father is not in him. He says, if you want the world, you can have the world, but you can't have me and the world. You can't have both of us. You can love one, you can't love us. He does not mean you lose your salvation if you're truly saved. He's saying you lose your relationship with me, your fellowship with me. You lose intimacy with it. You won't sense my love. You won't sense my reality. One of the main reasons why we are so defeated so much is the world has too much of our attention. He says there are only three things in the world, by the way. He says the lust of the flesh, that's passion. He says lust of the eyes, that's possessions. And then he says the pride of life, that's position. The world wants to draw you in with its passions. It wants to draw you in with its possessions and draw you in with its position. And isn't that what everybody's looking for? Pornography is off the chart because people want to satisfy their passion. People in debt that they can't deal with, because the world has pressured them to own more possessions than they can afford. So they wind up spending money they don't have on things they don't need to impress people they don't know. And they wind up with bills they can't pay. Because the commercials of the world have squeezed and pressured and told them, if you don't buy this, if you don't drive this, if you don't live here, if you don't wear that, you're not gonna be in with the in crowd. You're not gonna be recognized prior to life. You're not going to be liked. You're not going to be hip. You're not going to be on it. And so we become pressed and squeezed, and then it destroys our relationships. It destroys our sanity. We hang out with people we shouldn't hang out with. We wind up dealing with stuff we shouldn't deal with because the world has told us we're nobody without it. And all the time pursuing the world, losing the love of God. Losing the experience of his reality in our lives because we don't want to deal with the password.
18: 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I'll have our contact information for you again after part two of today's lesson and this.
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3: SRN News, I'm Mary Rose. Iran has again launched drone and missile attacks on Beirut and Kuwait in response to new U.S. airstrikes. Iran's Revolutionary Guard claimed responsibility for the attacks that targeted Gulf states hosting U.S. military bases. Iran now threatens a complete halt in negotiations to end the war. The Trump administration says technical talks are on track for the coming days. Tensions continue over efforts to resume transits of the Strait of Hormuz. France has reported around 1,000 additional deaths during last week's record-breaking heat wave. Extreme temperatures also sparked wildfires in Germany and Berlin. Police used water cannons to cool down crowds. Temperature records were broken across several countries as the heat wave moved east. This is SRN News.
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6: 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In Matthew 21, we find Jesus instructing his disciples to retrieve a donkey, an animal that would carry him to Jerusalem as prophecy foretold. Today on Developing Dynamic Disciples, Pastor Jenkins will draw correlations between that donkey and our lives today. 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
8: Matthew chapter 21, beginning at verse 1. Matthew 21, 1. Beginning of verse 1. Now when they drew near Jerusalem and came to Bethage at the Mount of Olives, then Jesus sent two disciples, saying to them, go into the village opposite you, and immediately you will find a donkey tied and a colt with her. Loose them and bring them to me. And if anyone says anything to you, you shall say, the Lord has need of them, and immediately he will send them. And this was done that it might be fulfilled what was spoken by the prophet, saying, tell the daughter of Zion, behold, your king is coming to you, lowly and sitting on a donkey, a colt, the foal of a donkey. So the disciples went and did as Jesus commanded them. They brought the donkey and the colt, laid their clothes on them, and set him on them. And a very great multitude spread their clothes on the road. Others cut down branches from the trees and spread them on the road. Then the multitudes who went before and those who followed cried out, saying, Hosanna to the Son of David. Blessed is he who comes in the name of the Lord. Hosanna in the highest. And when he had come into Jerusalem, all the city was moved, saying, Who is this? So the multitudes said, This is Jesus, the prophet from Nazareth of Galilee. Amen. I'm entitling this message, The Destiny of a Donkey. Whoa. Say that. This passage, Matthew chapter 21, is the recording of the triumphant entry of Jesus into Jerusalem. It is showing, it's recording the history of Jesus being marched in. And for decades, when I was growing up in church, our church used to pass out palms on Palm Sunday. Today it's called Palm Sunday. And we used to pass out Palm Sundays, but probably 30 years ago I stopped for several reasons. First of all, I stopped because we had to collect most of the palms outside in the parking lot after we passed them out and put them in the trash. That's one reason. But the second reason we stopped doing it is because the crowd that laid their palms out right here in Matthew 21 and cried Hosanna, 1 week later said, crucify him.
9: I like that, sir.
8: I don't want to be a part of a crowd that one moment celebrates him and the next moment want to kill him.
9: Right. Amen.
8: Amen. Praise the Lord. So I want to talk about this passage because it is a significant story and it's got some truth in it that I want to spend some time talking about. This story. I often ask myself when I read this story. I used to ask myself the question: Is why the what is this story about? It is a fulfillment of prophecy in the book of Zechariah 9:9. You don't have to turn there, but just if you're taking notes, jot it down. Zechariah 9:9. It prophesies about Jesus. It says you'll be able to tell the Messiah when he comes, because he'll ride into Jerusalem on a donkey. And so when Jesus actually rides into Jerusalem on a donkey, he is fulfilling scripture. As a matter of fact, if the Jews had known the Bible, if they had known their scriptures, they would have seen and known that he was the Messiah, and they wouldn't have crucified him. But I've often wondered, why didn't it prophesy that he came in on a horse? I would think that somebody of his stature, his significance, that he would, come in great grandeur and with royal garb and on a horse. But he didn't. God did not bring Jesus in on a horse. He brought him on a lowly donkey.
10: Ooh, my Lord.
8: A lowly donkey, because he wants to identify with the poor and the lonely.
10: Yes. Yes.
8: He comes in on a donkey. A donkey he comes in. Out of all of the animals, a donkey, a lowly, an unclean donkey. A donkey known as an unclean animal. Somebody say an unclean animal. He's an unclean animal. As a matter of fact, can I just give you my punchline right now? Let me just give it to you at the outset. Can I give it to you up front? Oh, y'all don't want it? You want me to keep? You want me to hold it? The punchline is this donkey represents you. He represents you. God gets elevated. God gets carried into the lives of other people through you. He gets introduced into the lives of poor, jacked up, messed up people. And by the way, a donkey is considered an unclean animal. Now, I know y'all don't want to admit it. You don't want to confess it. But if the truth be told, you have come from some unclean circumstances. Come on and tell the truth that there have been seasons in your life and times in your life and moments in your life when you said the wrong things, went to the wrong places, felt the wrong things, wanted the wrong things.
7: But you know what the great news is? We serve a God, no matter how unclean your past has been, He can clean you up. Somebody say, He can clean you up. He can fix you up. He can grab a hold of you. He can deliver you. I'm so glad when I look back over my life where I came from, He has brought me from a mighty long way. Somebody say, He cleaned me up.
8: That's why He used a donkey and not a horse. It was an unclean animal. And God wants you to know that no matter how jacked up, no matter where you have been, God can use you.
9: Thank you, Lord. Thank you.
8: He can use you. He can clean your life up. When I was young in church, singing in the choir, I sang in the United Voice Choir. We went to a church in York, Pennsylvania, and a guy came in the church who was drunk. And while we sang, God sobered him up. And that guy came forward and got saved. Y'all excuse me for a second. I don't care how jacked up you might be, how lowly your life might be, God can grab a hold of you and deliver you. Anybody here know God can deliver you? The donkey was valuable. It was a valuable animal for families. That was transportation. It might not have been it was a Volkswagen in comparison to a Rolls Royce of a horse. It was a valuable commodity. And by the way, God considers you valuable. You have meaning to His kingdom. He can sit, somebody look at your neighbor and say, you're valuable, you're valuable. A donkey also, I learned about donkeys, I did some research on donkeys, and I learned that donkeys get attached to their owners.
10: Ooh, my Lord, my Lord.
8: I love her, I just want to hold, I love her, I love her. Yeah, a donkey gets attached to its owner. It gets to, if you hang around a donkey long enough, if a donkey hangs around you long enough, it'll recognize your face. Yeah, yeah. Even though the donkey is colorblind, it only sees certain colors, but yet it can recognize your face. And if you hang around Jesus long enough, you'll recognize His face. How you doing? Can I get an amen right here? It has strong attachments. I wonder what you are attached to. Are you attached to Jesus or are you attached to some other people? Are you attached to some things? Are you attached to the club? Are you attached to money? Are you attached to the wrong stuff? Some of y'all are messed up and jacked up and tore up because you're attached to the wrong thing. But if you get a new master... I am preaching better than y'all are saying amen. Amen. And then the text says this. I love this. He says, Jesus sends the disciples in town. He says, you're gonna find a donkey and a colt. A donkey is its own breed. It's not connected to the family of horses. It's not a horse. It's not in the horse family. The donkey has its own species. Thank you. Y'all help me out right here. Thank you very much. It's its own species. And a cult, on the other hand, a cult. Ooh, somebody going to shout on this point right here. Ushers, guard the door. Somebody going to run around on this point right here. A cult is a young male horse. Yes, sir. That's what a cult is. And so Jesus sends them in town to find, you'll find tied a donkey and a colt. So what does that mean? Because a colt is the son, here it is the son, is a son or grandson of a donkey. Did you get it?
10: I caught it.
8: These jokers ain't got it yet. They ain't get it yet. Here's what I'm trying to tell you. God will take and deliver your sons and your grandsons for the sake of his kingdom. Y'all ain't hear what I'm saying today. I know some of y'all have lost hope and lost faith and lost that your children will ever do anything or become anything or achieve anything in life. I come to prophesy to tell you God has a plan and a destiny for you and your sons and your grandsons and your daughters and your children. I know you've lost hope. I know you think they ain't gonna become or do anything, but I come to tell you today God has a plan for your children. Hallelujah. Somebody give God the praise. Say, look at your children. Say, God got a plan for you. God has a purpose for you. God's got an assignment for you. God has a destiny for you. Hallelujah. God has a destiny for you. I got six kids. Six kids. Six children I got. They all are doing great. And they're all doing good. They all have graduated from college. They all got gainfully employed. But my middle son, Jimmy, if Jimmy had been first, there would be no others. Jimmy was our toughest child to raise. Jimmy was determined child. Determined. Tenacity. He would not take no for an answer. He going to figure out a way to get to do what it is he wanted to do. And by the way, I have to salute my wife on this, because she figured out a way how to help him with his tenacity without breaking him. I salute her. I wish I could take credit, but she was the one that did it. But anyway, there were seasons. And I'm grateful for the Lord, because there were seasons I almost took him out. I almost took him out. But God did something in his life. God brought change in his heart. So yesterday, my wife and I were in Florida at a conference, and we come back last night, and on the way back on the plane, she says, we're on an American airline flight, and she, you know, on American airline, you can watch movies. So she goes and watches a movie and finds on American airline a movie called Come Back Kids, where the director is Jimmy Jenkins. Jimmy Jenkins. I turned to the credits page just so I could see his name. The boy is making some money. Praise his name. Praise the Lord's name. Glory to God. I never would have dreamed. I never would have thought. I never would have imagined that he's achieved great things. He's achieving great things. He's doing great things. And I'm here to tell you that the same anointing that God has put on my life is about to fall on yours. Somebody say, drip, drip. Drop, drop, drip, drip. This week, Jimmy Jenkins is posted and sent us a picture he took a picture of a welcome to Clinton, South Carolina sign. Clinton, South Carolina. I said, what is he doing in Clinton, South Carolina? That's where my parents, it's a little small town in South Carolina, little small rural country town. One stoplight. Okay, maybe they got two. And I text him, what are you doing in Clinton? You know, that's where your grandmother and grandfather are from. That's where they were raised. That's where they met each other. That's where they went to school. That's where they were born. So what are you doing down there? Oh, he says, I'm down here shooting a film. I got hired by the United Way. Praise his name. Praise the Lord. Glory, glory. Thank you, Jesus. Amen. Why am I telling you this? Because God got a plan for your children. And God's got a destiny for your kids, your sons, your daughters. Come on, somebody. God's got a plan. Somebody tell your neighbor, God's got a plan. They might not look like it right now. They might not be acting like it right now. They might not be a parent right now. But somewhere in the future, your children, your sons, your daughters, and your grandchildren have a destiny. Stop speaking defeat over your kids. Stop telling them they ain't gonna ever become anything. Tell them you got a destiny. You ain't acting like it right now, but you got a future. You got a call. You got a destiny on your life.
11: Yes, sir. Yes, sir. Yes, sir.
8: Absolutely. Now, I know some of y'all can't see that in your kids right now. You've lost hope. You don't see God doing anything in your kids' life. All you see is the bad in them. And you can't picture it. That's why I need to show you verse 2. Amen. Y'all still got y'all don't close your Bibles up. Now I'm talking about some of these people don't close their Bible up, put it down on the fire. I'm a Bible preacher, y'all. Come on now. Verse 2, saying, here's what it says. Go into the village. Here's Jesus talking to them. Go into the village opposite you, and immediately you will find a donkey tied and a colt with her. Loose them and bring them to me. Here's what you got to know. They might be jacked up now, but God is about to loose them. Somebody say, I don't have to wait till it happens. I'm believing God has already spoken and he's going to already send somebody. I'm telling y'all, God's going to send somebody in the life of your sons and your daughters and your grandkids, and they are going to get loose. I prophesy it. I declare it. I speak it to you. They are going to be loose. I don't care what they tied to. I don't care how low they are. I don't care how ugly they might act. God will loose them. Keep praying for them. Keep calling their name out. Keep interceding for them. They will be loose.
11: Yes, sir. Yes, sir.
8: Oh, I wish I had somebody to help me believe God. Believe God, he will loose your kids. How you know? Y'all see this joker right here? This one right here. Joshua Jenkins. Was a drug dealer. But he's the young adult pastor now. He got loosed. He got loosed. Somebody say he got loosed. God freed him. God freed him. I'm telling you, if God did it for my kids, he can do the same thing for you. I'm almost finished.
11: Yes, sir. Good.
8: This is my day. God loosed him. And look at him. And guess what? God loosed him and then made him a police officer. They made the drug dealer a police. Y'all hired him as a police officer.
11: That's right, that's right.
8: And gave him a gun.
10: Yes, God.
11: Thank you. Hallelujah. Thank you. This is God. This is God.
8: Look at God. You can never tell what God might do. I'm almost finished. And now he's our young adult pastor.
11: Yes. Doing great. Doing great.
12: Yes, sir. You help him, Pastor. You help him.
8: I tell y'all these stories because I want you to have hope for your kids.
11: Yes,
8: yeah. Keep praying. Don't stop praying for your kids.
11: Amen. Amen.
8: Somebody said, why would God choose my kids? I'm glad you asked the question.
11: Yes, sir. Yes, sir.
8: Because verse 3 says, can y'all open your Bible back up to verse 3? And if anyone says anything to you, you shall say, the Lord has
11: yes,
8: need
11: sir.
8: Of him. Where the young people at? Y'all adults, sit down. Let me see where the young people are. Let me see where the young kids are, the children are, the young people. Where y'all are? Stand up. I want the young people to stand up. I want the children to stand up. Because I want them to know that we see you. And the Lord has a purpose for you. And God has an assignment for you. And God has a destiny for you. And we've already prayed for God to cut out all the wrong people who are not supposed to be in your life. We've already prayed for God to cut off the people who don't bring good and wealth and health to your life. We've already prayed. We've already interceded for you. We've already cried out for you. We've already bound the demons of hell who are trying to take you out. The Lord has need of you. You're going to change the world. You're going to change broken lives. You're going to heal cancer. You're going to be our leaders. The Lord has need of you.
6: 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We pray that you have been equipped to face challenges and live victoriously. 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
8: You have a destiny. You have a destiny. Your kids have a destiny. Your grandkids have a destiny.
11: Amen. Amen.
8: You have a future. And I want the young people here to know you have a future.
11: Yes.
8: Don't listen to the voices of the enemy telling you that you're never going to become anything. You're never going to do anything. Don't listen to it. The Lord has need of you.
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3: SRN News, I'm Mary Rose. Iran has again launched drone and missile attacks on Beirut and Kuwait in response to new U.S. airstrikes. Iran's Revolutionary Guard claimed responsibility for the attacks that targeted Gulf states hosting U.S. military bases. Iran now threatens a complete halt in negotiations to end the war. The Trump administration says technical talks are on track for the coming days. Tensions continue over efforts to resume transits of the Strait of Hormuz. France has reported around 1,000 additional deaths during last week's record-breaking heat wave. Extreme temperatures also sparked wildfires in Germany and Berlin. Police used water cannons to cool down crowds. Temperature records were broken across several countries as the heat wave moved east. This is SRN News.
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20: Our minds are restless and very fragile. And we need a safe harbor where we can dock our minds. The Bible is that place. The Bible is that place to give rest to your minds. The psalmist says, I meditate on your word all day long.
21: Some people think about everything all the time. Others aren't quite that frazzled. But every now and then, we all need to give our minds a rest. Hey, thanks for being here for today's Cornerstone Connection with Pastor Gary Hamrick. I'm Philip Keller. You know, Psalm 119 is the longest chapter in the Bible, and the entire chapter is about the Bible. It highlights all the benefits of reading the Word of God. And one of them is this: it's the best place to go to rest our minds. And Pastor Gary has more about that to share with you today. Before he gets going, I want to remind you of a free study guide that goes along with this teaching series from the Book of Psalms. Although the series is beginning to wind down, you still have time to get your copy. From your mobile phone, text the word Psalms, that's P-S-A-L-M-S, to the number 84828, and we'll send you a link to download this free study guide. That's Psalms with an S, and that number again is 84828. Now from Cornerstone Chapel in Leesburg, Virginia, here's Pastor Gary Hamrick continuing his mini-series, Blessings and Benefits of the Bible.
2: So circle or highlight verse 97, if you would, in your Bibles. And again, it says, "Oh, how I love your law. I meditate on it all day long." Does this guy not have a job? I mean, how is he able to do that? He's just ruminating on it all day long. He's contemplating, he's considering it. He's meditating on it all day long. He uses the word meditate again in verse 99. It's the only two times this word is used in all of chapter 119. As I meditate on your laws all day long, verse 99, for I meditate on your statutes. And the wonderful thing about God's word, when you consider the psalmist talking here about, I meditated on it, you know, my mind is focused and I just contemplate these things, I consider these things. This is a wonderful reminder for us. It's number 13 on the list. It provides me with a safe place to rest my mind. The Bible provides a safe place for me to rest my mind. Have you ever been troubled by your thoughts? You ever been troubled by your thoughts? Condemning thoughts? Anxious thoughts? Tempting thoughts? Fearful thoughts? Vengeful thoughts? Sad thoughts? Thoughts about the past that haunt you? Thoughts about the present that concern you? Thoughts about the future that worry you? I mean, all day long, we can be just constantly tormented by our thoughts. You just think about this and think about that and think about the other. You know, when you ever ask somebody sometime, hey, what are you thinking? And they say nothing. How do they do that? I mean, I don't have an off button in my mind. It just is constantly going. Now, one thing I am very thankful for is that I'm able to turn it off long enough to fall asleep. I hit the pillow and I'm out like that. I mean, my wife says to me, like, how do you do that? Okay, but if I were to wake up in the middle of the night, oh, my mind starts firing on all cylinders and I just start thinking about the most random things. Just in the middle of the night, I'm like, did I shut the garage door? Did I lock all the, oh my goodness, is that rain I hear? I got to get that sump pump replaced. It's been 13 years. Why do they even put a sump pump in basements? Why do they do that to us? Oh my goodness, I got that bill to pay. Is the car inspected? I got to mow the lawn. When am I going to get that? When will it stop? Just constantly over and over and over again. Our minds, restless. Our minds are restless and very fragile. And we need a safe harbor where we can dock our minds. The Bible is that place. The Bible is that place to give rest to your minds. The psalmist says, I meditate on your word all day long. I just contemplate and consider, and I just ruminate. It just rolls over and over in my mind, just your precepts and your statutes, because as I saturate my mind with the Word of God, it allows my mind to rest. To rest. The human brain is a very complex organ. I'm going to give you some stats about the human brain. This is just amazing information. The human brain, the average human brain, I this isn't necessarily your human brain, it kind of depends what you've done. but normally speaking, I did not inhale. All right, well, whatever. The average human brain contains about 100 billion nerve cells. 100 billion nerve cells, weighs on average 3 pounds, has the consistency of jello, It floats in a sea of cerebrospinal fluid. Your brain is 73% water. It takes only 2% dehydration to affect your attention, memory, and other cognitive skills. All brain cells are not alike. There are as many as 10,000 specific types of neurons in the brain. Teenage brains are not fully formed. Shocking! It isn't until about the age of 25 that the human brain reaches full maturity. Now, teenagers in the house, listen to me. You can use this to your advantage. Because when mom and dad are like, I keep telling you, take out the trash, walk the dog, make your bed. You can just look at them and say, did you hear the sermon? I don't have a full capacity brain. It's a brain problem. Now, it's a double-edged sword, though. Okay? Because mom and dad can say to you, when you say, can I have the keys? I'm not going to trust keys to somebody with half a brain. So, you know, it cuts both ways. But listen to this statistic. A piece of brain tissue the size of a grain of sand contains 100,000 neurons and 1 billion synapses, all communicating with each other. A piece of brain tissue the size of a grain of sand. 100,000 neurons, 1 billion synapses, all communicating with each other. And to think all of this because we climbed out of pond scum. Isn't that amazing? It's amazing. Are you sarcastic? Yes, I am. Look at how God has intricately designed one of the most spectacular organs in the human body. That a size of brain matter, like this, a piece of brain matter the size of a grain of sand, 100,000 neurons, and 1 billion synapses all communicating to each other. Now, what happens? What happens when just one of those neurons, one of those synapses, misfires? What happens when we get just mentally overwhelmed? What happens when we become mentally exhausted? Where do we go to get rest for our minds? The Bible. It provides me with a safe place to rest my mind. The psalmist says, oh, how I love your law. I meditate on it all day long. I meditate on all your statutes. Because he understands that by bathing his mind in the Word of God, it brings rest and peace to weary, tired minds. This is a beautiful part about God's Word. Read it. See if what I'm not saying doesn't happen in your own life. It causes us to experience a greater measure of just God's peace as it washes over our thoughts. The last section we'll look at is here in verse 105. And the letter that marks this section is pronounced noon, not none. That is something different that some of you grew up with who threw rulers across your knuckles. This word is noon. 105. Your word is a lamp to my feet and a light for my path. I have taken an oath and confirmed it that I will follow your righteous laws. I have suffered much. Preserve my life, O Lord, according to your word. Accept, O Lord, the willing praise of my mouth and teach me your laws. Though I constantly take my life in my hands, I will not forget your law. The wicked have set a snare for me, but I have not strayed from your precepts. Your statutes are my heritage forever. They are my joy, the joy of my heart. My heart is set on keeping your decrees to the very end. So I'm going to highlight verse 105 with you. It's a very popular verse, probably one of the most popular in this entire chapter. Your word is a lamp to my feet and a light for my path. Number 14 on our list. It helps me to discern God's will and direction for my life. When I graduated from high school, my grandmother gave me a Bible, not this one, but she gave me a Bible. I think she really saw the Lord's calling on my life before I did. And on the inside cover of the Bible, she wrote this verse. Psalm 119:105. She said, may this book, may God's word be a lamp unto your feet and a light unto your path. And probably because, you know, when your grandmother does something like that, there's some sentimentality attached to it. That verse has become one of my favorite verses of all time. And I can tell you that it is proven to be true in my life. That to the degree that we get into God's word and understand what he says, either explicitly through passages or implicitly through principles, it will help you to discern God's will and God's direction for your life. When you read the Bible, either directly through certain passages or indirectly through the principles, you will help to understand God's will and God's direction for your life. It's probably the number one question I get in ministry. How can I discern the will of God for my life? So I'm going to share very quickly, because we only have a few minutes left, three things. And the first one on the top of the list is what we're saying right here. The counsel of God's word will go a long way in helping you to discern God's direction and God's will for your life.
21: Romans 12, verse 2 is a great example of that.

0: Well, it's one of the most frequently asked questions about the Christian life. How can I know God's will for me? The short answer is, if you want to know God's will, read God's Word. 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
1: Read your Bibles, because certain passages will speak to you directly, or certain principles will speak to you indirectly, and all of it is good counsel from God. Okay, now, again, there are some passages that speak very directly. If some of you, for example, as a Christian, are planning to sue somebody else, maybe a neighbor, a coworker, somebody who's done you, and they are a Christian, the Bible has something to say about it. Now, we're talking about civil lawsuits, not criminal. The Bible says in 1 Corinthians chapter 6, if you're a believer and someone else is a believer, don't take them to court. Okay, so that's a pretty clear passage that would help you to discern the will of God. Should I sue this person? Well, 1 Corinthians chapter 6, you're a believer, he or she's a believer. The answer is no. Should I pay my taxes? Is that the will of God for me to pay my taxes? Well, nobody likes to pay their taxes, but Romans 13, there's actually a passage about paying your taxes to the government. So the answer is yes, that's the will of God. But what about other questions that aren't necessarily in the Bible? Should I move to New Jersey? Jersey's not in the Bible. By the way, I'm not sure you really need a verse on that anyway, do you? Actually, we have listeners on the radio in New Jersey. I meant North Dakota. North Dakota. But the idea is this, how can I discern? Does God want me to move here? Does God want me to take this job? By reading the Word, you will be able to discern either directly or indirectly passages or principles to help you know what God would want. In Romans 32:8, it says, I will instruct you and teach you in the way you should go. I will counsel you and watch over you. God's instruction to Joshua in Joshua 1:8 was, meditate on my word day and night, so that you may be careful to do everything written in it, and then you will be prosperous and successful. The blessing in Joshua's life in terms of his direction and success came because he meditated on the Word of God, and then God spoke to him through the pages of Scripture. The second thing that is important is the comfort of God's peace. Now here's a verse, Colossians 3:15. Colossians 3:15 says, let the peace of Christ rule in your hearts. That word to rule in the Greek is barbuo, and barbuo translates to act as an umpire, to arbitrate between disputes. In baseball, an umpire calls fair or foul, balls or strikes. The umpire is giving direction and judgment to the event. In Colossians 3:15, when it says, let the peace of Christ rule in your hearts, what it tells us is that there is an inner umpire by God's Spirit that through his peace will either confirm something, or because of the lack of his peace will either tell us otherwise. Okay? Now, we're not talking about gut feelings. We're not talking about, you know, making decisions based on feelings. I'm talking about as someone who knows Christ. If you've been a Christian for very long, you know the difference. I know when I have God's peace and I know when I don't. And if you've been a Christian for very long, you get to understand that over time. When you have a sense of peace, like something is right on, and then you don't. And we have sayings like in churches, Christianese, like that, well, I have a check in my spirit. All right, so we know what that means. A check in my spirit just basically means I don't have a peace about it. When you don't have God's peace about it, don't move forward. I can't say this strongly enough. I can't exhort you strongly enough, because I've spoken to too many people who have made dreadful decisions because they went against their peace and they live to regret it. Never violate your peace. I don't care how wonderful the opportunity is. I don't care that it's once in a lifetime. I don't care how pretty she is or charming he is. If you don't have a peace, don't go there. Never violate your peace. So number one is the counsel of God's word. Number two is the comfort of God's peace. And number three, God will often use the confirmation of others in our lives to help bring that confirmation to what he has already been speaking.

0: speaking to our hearts. Now, listen to my language on that, because I'm intentionally being careful. Never let somebody come up to you and say to you, the Lord told me to tell you this and that you're supposed to act on it. If someone has a word from the Lord for you, which can be legitimate, you got to always test the vessel, and you always have to align it with Scripture. That's fundamental to all of these 3 points. A word from someone else should only serve to be a confirmation, never direction. Why do I say that? Because as a Christian, why would you want to get first-hand information through a second-hand source? You're able to hear directly from God. If God wants you to know that, God will tell you that. But then what God might often do to help you understand that it is really from Him is He'll bring someone along who will say something to you. Now, sometimes God's put it on someone's heart to say something. Other times they say something casually. They don't even know they've been used by the Lord. That's fine too. You might know though. You see, because if they begin to say something that the Lord has already been dealing with you about, then it brings confirmation to what God has already been speaking to your heart about. Let me give you an example in Scripture. In Acts, there is this occasion when Peter is sent to the house of Cornelius in Acts chapter 10. And the beauty of his ministry at the house of Cornelius was that God was working at both ends so that they would each understand this was the work of God. In Acts chapter 10, verses 4 and 5, an angel appears to Cornelius. He's a Roman centurion, a Gentile. He loves God, but he doesn't know Jesus. He's very benevolent with his money. And an angel of the Lord appears to him and says, your offerings have been received by the Lord. He sees your good deeds. He knows your heart. I'm paraphrasing. The angel says, but you need something more. You need a relationship with Jesus. I want you to send some messengers and go to the house of a guy named Simon, who's also called Peter, who's in Joppa. Now, what God was doing on Peter's end was, there Peter is in this house in Joppa, and the Lord begins to speak to him through a vision. And the Spirit of God spoke to Peter through this vision and said, there's going to be some messengers that come to your front door, and when they knock, I want you to go with them. So it wasn't that when the messengers get there and they knock on Peter's door, Peter opened up the door and the guy said, hey, the Lord says you're supposed to come with me. And then Peter's like, oh, okay, I didn't know that. No, Peter already was prepared. It was confirmation. So when the Lord begins to move in your life to direct you somewhere, wait on it, pause, pray about it, confirm it through Scripture, see if you have God's peace, and sometimes God will bring also confirmation from other people to help just solidify that. Everybody wants to know the will of God and the discernment of God's will for their lives, but I can tell you, it begins with point number one, the counsel of God's Word. Because through Scripture, you will get to know the Lord Himself so that you will be able to understand what is the peace of God. And through Scripture, you will be able then to filter what other people say to you so you understand legitimate confirmation from illegitimate words. So you have to be grounded in Scripture to be able to test all these things and to know these things. But it's an important step in understanding and discerning the will of God. And this is what the psalmist is saying here. The Word of God is a lamp unto my feet and a light unto my path. The Word of God is wisdom for today and insight for tomorrow. Hear the language. It's a lamp unto my feet and a light unto my path. The lamp idea to your feet is that it shines on the most immediate thing. Okay? God's Word will address the thing now in your life. But it is also like a light to my path. It also shines down the road a little bit so that you can also receive some clarity and understanding about things that are to come in the sense of bigger picture things. Okay? The more immediate and bigger picture things, God's Word will help us to discern. So these three, just by way of summary today, number 12, it provides an eternal source of truth that it was settled in the heavens. Number 13, it provides me with a safe place to rest my mind. And number 14, it helps me to discern God's will and direction for my life.
1: I don't know about you, but I just love studying Psalm 119 because it reminds us just how beautiful and just how valuable the Word of God can be in our lives. and those who meditate on it benefit from it best. In just a few weeks from now, following this study in Psalms, we're going to feature Pastor Gary's teaching series on the book of Acts. A great way to get ready for that would be for you to get a copy of his latest book, Walking in the Spirit's Power. It explains in beautiful detail the dynamic workings of the Spirit and helps you see how the Lord moves through imperfect people to advance the gospel in supernatural ways. That title again is Walking in the Spirit's Power. 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
5: In news, I'm Mary Rose. Iran has launched attacks on Beirut and Kuwait following U.S. strikes. Kuwait's military said today its air defense systems were intercepting missiles and drones. Bahrain's interior ministry is urging residents there to seek shelter and remain calm. President Trump addressed the 2026 policy conference of the Faith and Freedom Coalition. He talked about Christian faith factored into the principles that the founding fathers wrote into the Constitution and other founding documents. The president quotes scripture as he acknowledges America's commitment to faith.
6: Americans have always deeply believed in the promise of Christ's words in the Gospel of Matthew. With God, all things are possible. With God, all things are possible, right?
7: All things.
6: That's why as we prepared to enter the 250th year last month, tens of thousands of patriots came together on our National Mall, and we officially rededicated America as one nation under God, and we're not changing.
5: The FDA is rolling out a new plan aimed at speeding up the approval of life-saving drugs.
8: The new policy streamlines early clinical trials and, in many cases, allow a single high-quality late-stage